0: Music.
1: Yeah, and I don't know what award show I saw, but it's ingrained in my brain now of him winning an award, and everybody's wearing like 3-piece suits and stuff, you know, and he's rolling in baggy jeans.
0: Oh, I love that.
1: He's the only guy in jeans on stage, like 25 people, you know. Yeah. He's the one that made the song, and he's out there cruising in jeans.
0: I know. Dude, it's crazy. The amount of artists that Jack Antonoff has collaborated with is amazing. Super producer is what I call him. Great songwriter. You know, I interviewed him over a decade ago when he was with, and you remember this band, right? The band Fun.
1: Oh, love Fun. Yeah. Mm-hmm.
0: Yeah. And they were just a young baby band at the time. Interviewed those three guys. And, you know, out of the three, at that time, I wouldn't have expected that Jack Antonoff would be the one to go on to achieve so much success in music. But here we are. And here we are.
1: He's nowhere near finished. Also, this is a folk pop 80s inspired textures going on. He's headlining Shadow of the City Festival, and he's always in the production room with, how does he do it, man? Taylor Swift, Lana Del Rey, all these huge acts. I don't know how he does it, man. That's
0: right. You know, I don't know. Did you say he's finished or he's nowhere near finished? Nowhere near finished. No. I thought you said finish. And you're right. He's from New Jersey.
1: That's true. He's nowhere near finish either.
0: Right.
1: No, yeah.
0: Right. When he does music on his own, it's Bleachers. That's what it's called. It's called Bleachers.
1: Yeah. Just why doesn't he go by his original name? Bleachers, you know?
0: I don't know. Why don't you go by your original name?
1: I don't know, man. I don't know. Well, let's catch you up with music from Bleachers and then play you the latest from Jack Antonoff, also known as Bleachers on Indie Beginnings.
0: And for the record, your actual name is Barry Funkhauser.
1: Actually.

0: Well, there goes Bleachers on Indie Beginnings. We played their latest You and Forever. Also, Roller Coaster and Monster Hit, I Want to Get Better. You can hear all the production in that song. At least I can.
1: Yeah, super producer, all-around good guy, New Jersey native, Jack Antonoff. And Bleachers, everybody, on Indie Beginnings. Indie Beginnings. That's what we are. That's what we do.
0: Pioneers coming forth. Gray hair or not gray hair. Okay, so Kim Gordon. I'm sure you have a lot to say about Kim Gordon.
1: Oh, man, where do I even begin?
0: Where do you begin? At the beginning.
1: Followed by silence. Kim Gordon is certainly, I would describe her as a pioneer in the indie rock world, Sonic Youth over the years. And, you know, I was tickled to see that Kim Gordon's coming out with some solo stuff. And we're able to share some of that music on Indie Beginnings, which is absolutely great. And for a lot of us here in the indie rock world, I feel like there's a revisionist history. Like, I don't know, man. I wasn't listening to Sonic Youth, you know, when they were active in their heyday. But like, I've grown to appreciate it now. What about you?
0: Never. It's Never. Strange, isn't it? I think
1: it's Sonic like a, Youth it's was Pixies like, too.
0: Yeah, they were probably just geared toward the Gen X generation, and we're not. You know, we had
1: college
0: to just get
1: radio
0: older.
1: At the time, which we weren't doing college radio yet. You know,
0: more sophisticated for us. I mean, you were hanging out in a hip hop universe, and I was ska punking it. So I don't think we were at the point where we were listening to good music back in the day.
1: right. But it's never too late to discover good music. You know, mm-hmm. You still revisit and have an affinity for the ska stuff, and I mean, just earlier today, somebody played like a throwback hip hop jam, and it was like a nice palate cleanser for me, you know?
0: Yeah. Every so often, you know, keep it going.
1: Yeah. You know, the song was do, do, do, do, do, do, do, do, do, jam on it, jam on it, or whatever.
0: I know. Yeah, I'm ready. I'm ready. What is he saying there? I know.
1: Something like that, man. Yeah. Yeah. And look at us now hosting this indie rock show. It's pretty cool, man. What a vast musical range we have.
0: And from the same era of Nucleus's Jam On It, let's go back to the beginnings of indie and catch you up on Kim Gordon on Indie Beginnings.

electric vehicle, Gulf of Mexico, energy conversion, gay bird flu, advocate, pregnant person, immigrants, intersex, victim.

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0: Well, there goes Kim Gordon on Indie Beginnings. Dirty Tech is what you heard. Also, Bye Bye. And we played Sonic Youth. We played Little Trouble Girl from Sonic Youth just to stitch it all together, you know?
1: Bro, that's bold of us, I would say. Who else is playing Little Trouble Girl by Sonic Youth on the radio these days? Like, nobody?
0: Probably nobody.
1: No.
0: I mean, who's even on?
1: I mean, you're right, you know? Is the radio still around?
0: Are we on? Are we here? Hello?
1: Is Mike on?
0: No, let's keep doing it. We'll keep playing these songs like this. And if we're the only ones, that's fine. You know, there might be a couple of, you know, I think a lot of indie stations, there's a lot of radio stations around the country. They're probably spinning some classic Sonic Youth and some new Kim Gordon back to back.
1: Because
0: I think you can do that legally.
1: I think you can. And you're right, Barry. There are some great radio stations around this country who are taking chances and blazing trails and doing some different stuff. And the radio station that you all are listening to right now, that's one of those stations, I would say.
0: I would say that, too. Support it if you can. Visit their website and support it. While you can.
1: And support it while you can.
0: Yeah,
1: you know,
0: things.
1: I'd like to piggyback off of your statement and
0: you
1: know, emphasize to our listening audience to support it while you can.
0: Yeah, you know, we're not here for a long time. We're here for a good time, so let's make it a good time. All right.
1: Oh, my gosh, that was very poignant. And
0: that's
1: wow.
0: Very hippie of me
1: that's
0: to
1: like
0: say.
1: That's like Socrates stuff right there, bro. You know,
0: bro, that's just so hippie for me to say. You want to go skateboarding now? Let's go shred.
1: What does skateboarding have to do with hippies?
0: That's where I heard that phrase.
1: Oh, for real?
0: A skateboarder told me that. Hey, bro, we're not here for... Well, let me throw you a new artist, Mimi Webb.
1: I know very little about Mimi Webb, but this is why I'm here.
0: Check this out. She launched into her biggest year yet this year with the release of Confessions, an Unexpected Turn of Events. That's her album title.
1: Yeah.
0: It's a deluxe edition. It's her second album. It's got a lot of songs in it. A lot of songs we probably can't play here.
1: Yeah.
0: And some we can. She's kind of poppy. You know, she's
1: poppy.
0: Interesting.
1: Mimi 25 Webb. Years young, this Mimi Webb character from England. So she's from England. She's English. Mm-hmm. And she speaks English. I imagine the songs we're about to play are in English.
0: Yeah, I think they're in English. Not right, old good. English, though. Current English.
1: Right, yeah. Oh, man, it'd be really impressive if she was doing it in old English. you know? What's the over-under on her Instagram followers? How many followers do you think? Over 100,000 or under 100,000?
0: Oh, man, she's in newish on the scene. I would like to say under, but you're probably asking me that because it's over. I'm going to say over.
1: Yeah, so Mimi Webb, this songwriter we're about to turn you on to out of England, 279,000 followers on Instagram. She's got a following, and maybe we'll create some new fans today.
0: Yeah, so tune in for Mimi Webb on Indie Beginnings.
1: They've already tuned in. They just have to leave it tuned.
0: Oh, yeah, turn it on. Turn it up.

0: Well, there goes some music from Mimi Webb on Indie Beginnings. We played Eyes Closed, House on Fire, and Good Without. There's some dancey tracks in there. There's some good music from Mimi Webb.
1: Yeah, sounds pretty good. Let's go over here to the United States from England. It's a long plane ride, but we'll welcome her with open arms at the airport.
0: Well, she got that new album out. She'll probably be all over the place. You see her on TV, then you see her locally. She'll be here. Mimi Webb. Remember the name. All right. How about Stereolab, Mookie? Now, here's another one from back in the day, I do believe.
1: They came out with some new music recently, which I thought sounded great. I threw it on the radio a song or two like right away. But I have a very little history with Stereolab. But there were a lot of people around me who were like, wow, this is kind of cool because this band's been doing it since like the 1990s, I believe.
0: Yeah, from last century. This is a band that I've heard about, I think, my entire career, Stereolab. But, I'm such a lazy DJ. I never listened to Stereolab ever in all of this time. And they've had 15 years off.
1: Right.
0: They came back last year with their 11th studio album. And they're keeping it going. They have a tour coming up in September. And
1: are they touring the States?
0: We'll see. They're big over there. They're big over in Manchester and over in the UK. Hopefully we'll see Stereo. That would be really cool because they're definitely a vibe. A lot of gray hairs will be there.
1: Oh, that's for sure. You look around and it's like everybody looks like me. Instant Holograms on Metal Film. That's the name of the album. Oh, you got to love that. But the first album came out, by my count, I think like 1992. Perhaps. So, yeah, they've been at it for a while. And as you said, it's been 15 years since we got new music from Stereolab. And honestly, man, like, pretty cool name for a band, wouldn't you say?
0: I would think so. Yeah.
1: Yeah, totally, man. You're in your lab right now, cooking up audio and delivering the goods here on the radio program. Oh, by the way, the program that you're listening to is Indie Beginnings, everybody, or the Indie Beginnings radio show. IBRS or IBS would do.
0: Yeah, but it's kind of over for this time. We'll be back next time, though. But, we got like three Stereolab songs. We're going to spin probably three of them.
1: All right, cool.
0: And then we'll be back next time.
1: Well, I had an enjoyable time,
0: Yeah, this is fun, man. Making me feel old with some of these songs, And then the newbies come out and we're like, who are they? We have no idea, It's a show about aging this time.
1: We played Pioneers, Kim Gordon, right? Music from Kim Gordon from Sonic Youth, Stereolab, who's been doing it since the early 90s, and then newish artists like, Jack Antonoff's Bleachers and Mimi Webb. So a good mix today, Barry.
0: Yeah. Thank you, Mook. So we'll be back next time here. Let's play you some Stereolab
1: on Indie Beginnings.

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2: 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I'm your host, Alyssa, and welcome back to Forbidden Zone. This week is a really fun one. I hear him in the studio actually standing up for once. Usually I'm sitting down, but the reason for that is this week is all about mixed media. I'm going to be playing some songs off of CDs. I'm going to be playing some songs off of records, both 70s and 45s, and I'll be playing some stuff off of my computer here. But the fun part about this is each of the sections that you're going to be listening to today are all going to be a different theme, and they all feature one either CD or record in them. And then I'm going to be kind of having some fun and fading here in the studio. So I hope you really enjoy this. I think it's going to be a lot of fun. And hopefully in the future I can do, you know, more only physical media stuff. But it's kind of hard, you know, collecting and getting all of the records and DVDs and kind of hauling them into the studio. So, you know, kudos to those that did radio in an era that they only had CDs and records to play off of. You know, now it's a lot easier. I get to bring just my laptop into the studio and play whatever I want, whenever I want. So this is definitely more of a challenge, but it's a really fun challenge, and it, for me, makes me feel more connected to the music I'm playing. So we're going to be starting off with some great songs from the 70s and 80s, you know, starting off with a great one by the Beatles.

Welcome back to Forbidden Zone. You just heard She Loves You by the Beatles, Come on Eileen by Dexy's Midnight Runners, Blame It on the Boogie by the Jacksons, and Rich Girl by Daryl Hall and John Oates. Now we're going to have a distinct switch up now. We're going to be playing some hardcore, you know, some stuff I've been listening to recently, some people I've seen recently as well. So starting off, we're going to have a song from the split between Feel the Pain and Big Boy. So let's hear it.

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I'm your host, Alyssa, and welcome back to Forbidden Zone. 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Now, that wraps up our hardcore section, and you just heard World in Two by Feel the Pain and Big Boy, Ice Water by Crush Your Soul, Illusion of Choice by Jive Bomb, which was our record of this section, and Ain't My Game by Speed. Now, recently, when we went to Hellfest, I saw Crush Your Soul, and it was kind of amazing. I don't know. They're from New York, and I kind of love them. They have a silly attitude on stage, but their music is pretty serious. And same with Speed. You know, I saw them just the other week in Oxnard, and they were amazing. You know, everybody loved them. It's very, it's fantastic to see a band all the way from Australia, you know, here in Oxnard. And anywhere they go, they just, like, take pride in where they are no matter what. I saw a video of them in Honolulu, and they were just like so proud and happy, and like they love being in Honolulu. And I feel like that was the same exact way in Oxnard. You know, we were at the Elks Lodge, and it was pretty amazing. It's a great venue, and people can do a lot just because there's so much space and there's a stage, so you can stage dive, which is a lot of fun. You know, I'm not a part of any of those activities, but I know a lot of people who are, and that is like their favorite venue ever. But next up, we're going to have a section of some good, you know, punk. We're going to have two songs by the Misfits. One's going to be on a record and one's going to be on a CD. So I will talk a little bit more about those later. But first off, we're going to have a song by... So I'll talk a little bit about those later. But

Welcome back to Fruit Zone. That was the end of our little punk section. You just heard Mirage by Descendants, Teenagers from Mars by Misfits, Good Guys Don't Wear White by Minor Threat, and Astro Zombies by the Misfits. You know, I had a little bit of a space theme going on there, as this is Forbidden Zone, and in my mind, I think of space as the Forbidden Zone. It's scary. Very scary. Anyways, both the Misfits songs, one was from a record and one was from a CD. This is a lot of fun. I'm very involved in this. I'm standing up, I'm sitting down, I'm standing up, I'm sitting down. But yeah, just very a cute little, you know, I'm very involved in this right now. I'm sitting up, I'm sitting down, I'm standing up, I'm sitting down. You know, I'm checking lyrics, I'm making sure everything's right, and it's so much fun. I wish everybody could experience this once in their life. I feel like for a lot of people, it would stress them out. I think this would really, really get to me if I was just starting out, but I'm not, so it's very fun. Next up, you know, switching up that genre again, we're going to be going into some goth songs. So I have three here for you, and then we're going to end out the episode with a very special little highlight on a local band that I really love. So we are going to have now AFI. Now, when you hear AFI, you kind of hear, or at least when I hear AFI, I think punk music and, you know, kind of punk pop in the early 2000s here. But their most recent album, Silver Bleeds the Black Sun, took a completely different approach to the sound of AFI, which I think was really their motive. And in an interview Davey did, he said that he wanted to do something different, and whatever his music is what he's into at the moment. So we're going to listen to some goth music, or at least that's what I would categorize it as. You can categorize it as whatever you want, but this is my show, all right? So we're going to have a song by AFI, going into one by Bauhaus, and then Sisters of Mercy. So let's start off and listen to this song by Davey.

Alrighty, you just heard Wheaties by Scientists and Saboteurs. I think the most fun part about all of this is that Julian would get on aux at work and play these songs for me and just say, like, oh, here, have a listen. And now it's very interesting. Or I love that now it's put together and it's fully mixed and I can hear the progress from how it sounded in the demo versus now. And Wheaties is really just a placeholder name, Julian told me. They couldn't think of a name for the song, and that's what it ended up being, and that's what it ended up being put out as. But this next one is an older song which Scientists and Saboteurs has released before, but they really wanted to get in the studio and re-record it and make it sound better, which I really think they did. So let's have a listen. This is another one by Scientists and Saboteurs.

0: That there was the newly released Shirley, and definitely sounds so much better. That song is still really good. It's one of the first Scientist and Saboteur songs I ever heard. I just think it sounds a little more polished and a little bit more grown up, which is true with the band. They grew up a little bit. But anyways, you've been listening to KPBQ LP Ventura broadcasting on 104.1 FM. I hope you enjoyed this mixed media episode with that little highlight there at the end. I had a lot of fun doing this, and I really enjoyed talking to Julian about his music and getting a little more insight onto that new album. Go check that out, and remember, you're listening to Forbidden Zone. I'm your host, Alyssa, and please come back next week. And all I want to say now is goodbye.
1: 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Don'tcallthepolice.com is focused on presenting resources that provide emergency services targeting specific concerns that often lead folks to call 911.
2: 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This is Doc Ventura. Welcome to Doc's Delta Blues Lounge. We're coming to you from KPPQ LP Ventura, Community Radio 104.1 FM. In here, you're going to find the finest of Delta Blues, Chicago, Texas, Kansas City, all flavors of classic blues. We're also going to cover the state of blues today, play some new artists from Mississippi you probably don't get a chance to hear too often. We're just going to immerse ourselves in the music that we love. So now it's time to kick back, get ready to throw down in Doc's Delta Blues Lounge. Welcome to Doc's Delta Blues Lounge. Well, I did just return from Mississippi, and I had the pleasure of meeting Steve Bell, who is the son of Carrie Bell, and that rekindled an interest in listening to Carrie Bell. So we're going to start off with Carrie Bell, and then we're going to follow up with two well-known guitar players. Well, one's lesser known than the other, but we've got Hip Link Chain of the West Side of Chicago and Freddie King from Texas are going to follow up Carrie Bell. Here we go.

Carrie Bell did "I'm Ready," and that comes from the famous historical Maxwell Street album. There's actually two of them. This is from the version that's called "And This Is Maxwell Street." And then Hip Link Chain did "I Had a Dream." And finally, Freddie King played "Let the Good Times Roll." Obviously, that was a live version. Pretty cool. Well, let's go over to the Torchbearer, another guitar player, this one from Clarksdale. And his name is Anthony Big A. Sherrod, and he's the Torchbearer of the Clarksdale sound. I think specifically he reminds me of the playing of Big Jack Johnson, who was a cornerstone player of that town for many years. Then we're going to hear an artist named T.P. Railer, and following that we'll hear Big George Brock.

the torchbearer, Anthony Big A. Sherrod, with the Cornlickers, played Get Your Money. And then T.P. Railer played Black Diamond. Finally, Big George Brock played Can't Hold On. Well, let's play a familiar song, one that was made famous by Tommy Johnson, but here is going to be performed by Boogie Bill Webb. It's a somewhat modern-day recording, well, being from the 70s, from a field trip, that was part of the Living Country Blues collection, a great collection. And then we'll play Detroit Slim, and then speaking of Big Jack Johnson, we'll play one of his songs. Here we go.

0: right, Boogie Bill Webb did Maggie Campbell Blues. That's a famous Tommy Johnson song originally. Then we heard Detroit Slim played Nellie May. And finally, The Hummin' Blues, Part 1, by Big Jack Johnson. That comes from a great collection that's called the Rooster Blues Sampler from 1980 to 2000. Lots and lots of great music from that period preserved on there, including Big Jack Johnson. Let's do a set of songs, kind of jumping all around here. We'll do one by Willie King, the Alabama blues man. Then we'll bring in one from the great Bobby Rush. And then lastly, let's play one from Baby Boy Warren of Detroit. Here we go.
1: A message from the blues. When we come together, work together, enjoy together, the blues is happy, sir.

0: We will see you later. We'll see you later, yeah. Got this sweet potato man.
1: I'm the sweet potato man, baby.
0: It's in my neighborhood.

That set of three, you heard Willie King doing Sweet Potato Man from his album called One Love. And then we heard Catfish Stew from Bobby Rush, Culinary Delights, on an album. The album's called Porcupine Meat. And finally, we heard Matty May from Baby Boy Warren of Detroit. Well, let's hear an old-timey one. This is going to be the Beale Street Sheiks. And then we'll hear one of our favorite artists, Howlin' Wolf. All right, so here we go. Hey.

I let me tell a little something, don't you really know, but most of the young women want to do something. Pull the egg from the ankle, from to the knee, just pull the gun, damn minute they can be. While you out, man, trying to study some plan, she's winking and blinking at another man. You get out of sight, you're peeping through the crack. I wonder how long before old man get back. 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Boy, you get out of sight, you got more than one.

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I know about the women long before God grown, some in the daytime, some at night, hiding the word.

It's a Good Thing by the Beale Street Sheiks. That comes from an interesting album on Yazoo. It's called The Roots of Rap, 1920s and 30s. These are predecessors to the great blues songs that we know from the late 20s and on. After that, we heard Howlin' Wolf doing a song called Neighbors. Our next song is special to me. It's a couple of people, involves a couple of people that I know. Or new. L.C. Ulmer was a truck driver who in his later years decided he wanted to return to music. And so when he retired, he came to Mississippi and made some music and really made quite a name for himself. Unfortunately, for just a brief period of time, L.C. Ulmer passed away after only a couple of years of enjoying his return to music. But he did leave us with an album, and he wrote this song, which is named after a person that, a real person that I know, in fact, someone that I just saw on my last trip. Her name is Rosalie Wilcox, and she is very, very involved in the arts in Mississippi, graduate of the University of Chicago. That's where she learned about art, but she's run art programs and will have shows of art by students, just a great promoter. And then a funny story, I was in Holly Springs, Mississippi. I was going to meet with Robert Kimbrough, and that's, of course, their stomping grounds. And I stayed in a little bed and breakfast, I think the only one in town, but it was a beautiful old house, over 100 years old. And I was looking in the little guidebook that described the origin of the house, and it had been restored by one Rosalie Wilcox, which I thought was, there's a whole side to her. I didn't even realize she was involved with preserving properties as well as encouraging art. Well, that's a long story, just to let you know that L.C. Ulmer wrote this song about Rosalie, and Rosalie went on to even play drums with him for a little while afterwards. But in a word, I think you could say L.C. was smitten with Rosalie. So we're going to leave you with this song by L.C. Ulmer called Rosalie, and we'll see you next week in Doc's Delta Blues Lounge.

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I hope you heard some of your favorites and maybe even heard a few new favorites today. Remember, the blues will never die, and we'll never run out of any blues to play for you. 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

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Bruce, we're kind of throwing it back to the first ever episode we did, and my thought process with this week was I wanted to do like a remastered version of that first week to where I'm playing all the same artists, but I'm picking different songs, songs that I think better kind of reflect what I like now and what this show's become. Because looking back at this playlist, I mean, I like all the artists, it's just there's no really cohesion, but I'm gonna try my best to revitalize that first week that I did and turn it into something a little better. So we're gonna start off with that one from Drain. Drain is like happy hardcore band that I feel like everybody loves, and I just saw them a couple weeks ago when I was up in Portland, and they had a crazy show. It was really fun. And also in the section, you can expect a bunch of other bands that really don't go together, stuff we were playing the very first week of the show. So that includes Teenage Fan Club and Cave-In, both kind of staples of their respective genres in the slash like the entire 90s power pop for Teenage Fan Club and like very early metalcore for Cave-In. And the last one in this section is going to be Sunset Roller Coaster. Totally different vibe from the rest. Super Japanese indie like synth pop kind of stuff with that one. But that's what we got for you in this first section here.

You're listening to Beats by Bruce, and you just heard Stealing Happiness from Tomorrow by Drain, Every Picture I Paint by Teenage Fan Club, Moral Eclipse by Cave-In, and lastly, New Drug by Sunset Roller Coaster. Like I said at the top of this week's episode, we're kind of doing a remastered version of our first ever episode we played here on Beats by Bruce, and playing all the same bands, but I'm picking different songs, and honestly better ones than I played that first week, but it's all good. So up next, we got one from Tiger's Jaw. Tiger's Jaw, very quintessential, happier emo band. And also in this section here, you can expect one from Boy Girl, everyone's favorite band from Ventura, very, very good band that I love very much and have loved for a long time. And then we got one from Autumn to Ashes, very 2000s, like kind of more normie metalcore. It was what I was listening to when I first started getting into that, but I still have a soft spot for it and it's still good. Then lastly in this section here, we're going to have one from No Doubt. The first ska band I ever heard, if you could even call it that. My sister and my girlfriend really love No Doubt, so that's why it has a special place in my heart. That's what we got for you in this next section here, so stick around and get a big taste of a bunch of different genres here in this week. But without further ado, starting this section, we have one from Tiger's Jaw.

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Up next, we're gonna start with one from Bad Religion, probably my favorite punk band of all time. We're not playing one off my favorite album by them, but it's still a really good song. People on the internet, they'd be having bad opinions, but everyone that I saw said this is the best Bad Religion album, and I don't agree with them, but it's got some songs, so that's why we're playing one of them. And then we're going to have one from Scientists and Saboteurs. They just put out this new project a couple days before I'm recording this, and it's really good. Shout out to Julian. You guys did a good job. I played this song before I even knew him, and now we're friends, so isn't that lovely? But after that, we're going to have one from Madness. Madness is just like peak ska. If you want to learn more about ska, go listen to Forbidden Zone also on Caps Media and 104.1 FM, because I don't know anything about it. But Madness is my favorite, like, older ska band. It's not my favorite ska band, but they're pretty good. And then lastly, we're going to have one from Strawberry Switchblade. Strawberry Switchblade is very good, like, happier goth music, I would say, if you're not familiar with them. They're always, like, relatively pretty sweet, and just puts me in a good mood to listen to it. So we're going to have one of my favorites from them. And that's in this section here. A lot of tonal whiplash, but what else would this week be if not for that?

You're listening to Beats by Bruce, and you just heard Big Bang by Bad Religion, Underdog by Scientists and Saboteurs, House of Fun by Madness, and lastly, Let Her Go by Strawberry Switchblade. In our final section of this week's episode, we're playing mostly bands that aired on the second and third week of Beats by Bruce, but I thought I'd throw them in because they were a lot more interesting than some of the bands in the first week I didn't play, and I just like them more in general, so that's why we're doing it. I'm going to leave them a surprise for you guys because I think it's going to be better off that way. It's a bit of a more eclectic mix, kind of. Lots of, like, similarities, but also major differences between all these bands. And because of that, I just thought you guys can see what you're in store for. But I will tell you that the next band playing right now is Glitterer.

0: 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And with that, that is it for this week's episode of Beats by Bruce. Thank you all so much for tuning in, and I hope to see you again next week.
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3: 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Ladies and gentlemen, welcome back to Deeper Grooves with your host Cliff Beach. We're going back to Motown to start it off with Marvin Gaye, Ain't That Peculiar?

That was a 90s throwback. Shanice, I love your smile. Now we got NDRE, a feature with Sergio Mendez and the Black Eyed Peas on a song called Timeless.

One of my favorite classics, the Jackson 5, ABC, off their first album on Motown. Now we got Eddie Kendrick solo from the Temptations. This is Keep On Truckin', Baby.

That was the lovely, incomparable Diana Ross and the Supremes with their 70s hit Love Child on Deeper Grooves, show 42, all about different themes and labels. We're going to talk about Motown tonight. Coming up in set two, we got Sarita, Stevie Wonder, got the Temptations, Gladys Knight and the Pips, the Four Tops, Martha and the Vandellas, Very Strong on Money, That's What I Want, the first song ever for Motown label. And we're going to end with the 70s, The Miracles, sans Smokey Robinson, Love Machine. Come right back here after the break for more great music. Tonight's theme is all about the Motor City, Motown. We'll see you in a bit.

That was the lovely Sarita with I Love Every Little Thing About You. That was written by her then-husband, Stevie Wonder. Now we're switching over to Stevie Wonder. Songs in the Key of Life. The theme is Motown tonight, and this is All Day Sucker. I'm an all-day sucker for your love.

0: That song reminds me of the movie The Full Monty. That was the Miracles in the 70s. Sam Smokey Robinson with their hit Love Machine. 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
6: 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Lux Radio Theater brings you William Powell and Myrna Loy in After the Thin Man. Ladies and gentlemen, your producer, Mr. Cecil B. DeMille. Greetings from Hollywood, ladies and gentlemen. Tonight, our play is After the Thin Man, adapted from the MGM picture, and naturally starring the same two players that go with a Thin Man story, Myrna Loy and William Powell. We raise the curtain on the first act of After the Thin Man. The railroad station in San Francisco. Into the dim maze of tracks rolls a mighty streamliner, sleek and shiny after its mad dash across the country. With the final throb of its powerful engines, it comes to rest. From the gate tumbles a crowd of reporters and photographers. They rush breathlessly up and down the length of the platform, eager to be the first to greet the arriving celebrities, Mr. and Mrs. Nick Charles.
7: Where's Nick? What car is he in?
8: He's probably in that car over there.
9: Come on, let's get a statement from him.
10: Is Nick Charles in this car?
11: Charles, two cars back.
10: Thanks.
8: Oh, there he is. Hey, Nick.
12: Hello, Nicky. How does it feel to be home?
13: You going to stay with us a while now?
9: I'm from the Chronicle, Mr. Charles.
14: Hey, easy, guys, easy, one at a time. Darling, these are the gentlemen of the press. Gentlemen, my wife.
15: How do you do?
10: How's about a statement, Nick? Are you going to keep on with your detective work?
14: No, gentlemen, I've retired. Now on, I'm just going to take care of my wife's money, so I'll have something in my old age.
8: Oh, you said you'd retired before, but I noticed you took that Thin Man case in New York.
9: Well, that Thin Man was a beaut. They're still talking about it.
8: You'd take a case like that now, wouldn't you?
14: Not a chance. I just took that to please my wife. She wanted some excitement.
10: Well, I guess you had it, Mr. Charles.
15: Oh, it was wonderful. Two men tried to kill him. But he's not going to take any more cases. You can print that.
14: That's the girl. So long, gentlemen. Come on, darling.
10: Well, goodbye. Very nice to meet you, Charles.
15: Goodbye. Nice to meet you. Take slow down. I can't keep up with you going.
16: Excuse me, lady. I guess I wasn't looking where I was going.
15: No. I guess you were.
14: Hiya, Fingers.
7: Well, well, Nick Charles. Well, how are you?
14: Fine. How's business, Fingers?
7: Business? Oh, I quit that racket.
15: Nick, my purse. It's gone.
14: Oh, that's a shame. All right, I want you to meet Fingers McCoy. This is my wife, Fingers.
7: Your wife?
14: Mm-hmm.
7: Say, I didn't know she was... Oh, I'm sorry about your purse, Mrs. Charles.
15: What'll I do, Nick? I know I had it with me.
14: Oh, it'll turn up. Won't it, Fingers?
7: I certainly hope so. Oh, sure. Well, so long, Nick. Glad I bumped into you. Goodbye, Mrs. Charles.
15: Goodbye. Nick, I've got to go back to the train.
14: No, I wouldn't bother, darling. Let's get home.
15: I just can't go off.
14: Come on now, come on. You don't want to embarrass him, do you?
15: What do you mean?
14: Fingers, he's a purse snatcher. Think of his feelings.
15: A purse snatcher? Well, he must have taken it.
14: Certainly, but you see, he didn't know you were my wife. You'll get it back in the morning mail, darling. He's a very honest pickpocket.
15: Oh, Nick, you do know the nicest people.
11: Hiya, Nick. Welcome home.
14: Hiya, Bumps. How's the boy?
11: Never better, Nick. In the pink.
14: See you around.
15: A prize fighter, darling?
14: No, wrestler.
15: Oh, a wrestler. Well, that's different.
11: Hiya, Nicky. What's a good boy?
14: Well, hello, Slats. How's everything?
11: Mark doing okay. Glad to see you, pal.
14: Likewise.
15: Now, there's a sweet character. He ought to be in jail just to play safe.
14: He got out last Tuesday.
15: Oh. Welcome home, Nora. Oh, hello. Thank you.
13: Nice to see you, my dear.
15: Thank you very much.
14: Now, who are those people, darling?
15: You wouldn't know them. They're respectable.
14: Oh.
15: You know, darling, the best thing about going away is coming back home.
14: I suppose you remember that tonight is New Year's.
15: I know. Got your keys, darling?
14: Yeah. I also suppose you've got some ideas on the subject.
15: Very definite ideas.
14: Yeah, I was afraid of that.
15: I want to lock the doors and plug the bells, cut off the telephone, and crawl into bed for months.
14: Mrs. Charles, you're a woman after my own heart. I won't be awake at midnight, so I'll kiss you now. Happy New Year, Nora.
15: Happy New Year, darling.
16: Hi, folks. What you standing out there for? Come on in.
14: Hey, what is this?
15: Well, it's our house, all right.
16: Come on. Make yourself at home, folks.
15: Well, let's go in, darling. He says it's all right.
14: Oh, well, as long as we're invited.
16: There's a bar right in there. Help yourself.
14: Thank you very much.
16: Okay.
15: What's the celebration?
16: We're giving a surprise party to Nick and Nora.
14: Nick and Nora?
16: Sure. Don't you know Nick and Nora?
15: No, we don't.
16: Neither do I. But that's not going to spoil my fun. It's New Year's, so what's the odds? Go on in. Fake it. It's a cinch.
14: Oh, thanks for the tip.
16: Sure. Get in there and get some of that Napoleon brandy before it's all gone.
14: Dude. May I have this dance, Mrs. Charles?
15: Thank you, sir. You're a gent. Who are all these people?
14: Well, let's see. It looks like Moe Stone over there. He's a bookie. A fellow with him is a police captain. And I believe the gentleman in the loud suit runs the pool room. That fellow in the fireman's hat...
15: Never mind. I get the general idea.
17: Mrs. Charles, welcome home, madam.
15: Thank you.
14: How are you, Peters?
17: Never better, Mr. Charles. I'm sorry about the party, sir, but they forced their way in.
14: Yeah, knowing my friends, I can believe that.
15: Nick, I smell something burning.
14: Probably just the living room rug or...
17: If I may be allowed to suggest, sir, that's probably Mrs. Charles' aunt. She's been calling all day and very much annoyed. She wants you to come to dinner this evening, Mrs. Charles.
15: Oh, dear.
14: Goodbye, darling. See you next year.
17: She expects you, too, Mr. Charles.
14: Me? Aunt Catherine wants me to come to dinner?
15: Well, there must be some mistake. She couldn't want you, Nick. I'll take it in the bedroom, Peters. Nick, come with me.
14: If it's your Aunt Catherine, get out of it. No more family dinners. I wouldn't go through that again if you had twice as much money.
15: Hello?
18: Hello, Nora.
15: Who is this?
18: This is Selma.
15: Oh, hello, darling.
14: Darling? Aunt Catherine?
15: Shut up. It's my cousin Selma. How are you, Selma?
18: Nora, I had to call you. I wanted to make sure you were coming tonight.
15: Well, I'm afraid not, Selma. You see...
18: Nora, you've got to come. I'm in terrible trouble.
15: What?
18: Please, I can't tell you now, but you must come. I'm desperate. Wait a minute.
19: Selma, put down that phone.
18: I won't. I'm speaking to Nora.
15: Hello?
19: I told you not to call anyone.
15: Hello, Selma.
19: Give me the phone. Hello, dear.
15: Hello, is this...
19: How are you, Nora? This is Aunt Catherine.
15: Well, what's the matter with Selma?
19: Oh, nothing at all, dear. You know Selma well enough not to pay too much attention to her. We'll see you tonight, Nora.
15: Well, you see, it's New Year's Eve, Aunt Catherine.
14: The old battle axe.
15: Shut up.
19: What?
15: Excuse me, Aunt Catherine. I was talking to the dog.
19: Oh. We'll expect you at 7:30.
15: All right, Aunt Catherine. We'll come. Goodbye.
14: What did you say?
15: I said we'd be over for dinner.
14: Oh, my own wife.
15: I'm sorry, Nicky, but I had to do it. It's Selma. She's in trouble. You like Selma, don't you?
14: Not as much as that.
15: But she sounded so funny, as if she'd been crying.
14: Living with your Aunt Catherine, I can't say I blame her.
15: Selma. Selma, stop that crying. Do you want the servants to hear you?
20: I don't care, Aunt Catherine. I'm going crazy. I can't stand it any longer. I'm going to call the police.
15: You'll do nothing of the sort.
13: Haven't we paid out enough to hush up his other scandal?
20: He never did anything like this before. How do we know but what he may be dead?
13: I told you I'd handle this.
20: I can't go on this way. Rob is my husband.
13: Be quiet. Yes, Henry?
21: Beg pardon, madam, but should I set a place for Mr. Robert tonight?
13: Certainly. Mr. Robert will be here.
21: Very good, madam.
20: No, he won't be here, Aunt Catherine.
13: I know nothing of the sort. Now go upstairs and make yourself presentable.
20: When Nora comes, I'm going to tell her.
13: You will not tell her. I will not have that husband of hers snooping into our family affairs.
20: I don't care. He can help us. I'm going to tell him the whole story.
13: Nick.
14: Huh?
13: Aunt Catherine wants to speak to you.
14: What did I do now? Use the wrong fork?
13: Nick, listen. Do you know why Robert wasn't here tonight?
14: Sure, because he's smart.
13: I'm not fooling. He's disappeared.
14: That's swell. Now, if we could only get rid of Aunt Catherine, we'd be all set.
13: Come on. She's in the library with Selma. Here he is, Aunt Catherine.
22: Oh, Nicholas, I'm sorry to take you away from the family.
14: Oh, that's fine. I mean, it's quite all right. Well, what's all this about, Selma? How long has Robert been gone?
20: 3 days. 3 days without a word.
14: You notified the police?
13: Certainly not, and we're not going to.
20: Oh, no. Robert may be kidnapped. He may be lying dead somewhere, but we mustn't do anything about it. Our precious name might get in the paper.
13: Oh, don't pay any attention to her. She's exaggerating the whole affair. However, to please her, I thought you might investigate the matter quietly. With your experience as a
23: flatfoot?
13: Well, I didn't mean to be as blunt as that.
14: Why not? It's all in the family.
13: Selma, have you any idea where Robert might be?
20: No, but there's a woman mixed up in it. I know it.
13: Selma, you know nothing of the sort.
20: What about the vanity case they sent me from that Chinese restaurant?
13: It was a stupid mistake on their part.
20: Mistake? Some woman left it. He was there with some woman.
13: Selma, you know that Robert worships you.
20: How can you say that? You know he hates me. He only married me for my money. He never did love me. Sometimes I wish he were dead.
14: Well, I'm a little confused. Tell me, Selma, do you want him back or don't you?
13: Of course she wants him back.
23: Don't, Selma, please.
13: Come, Selma, I'll take you up to your room. Dr. Keller will be here in a moment. He'll give you something for your nerves.
20: Excuse me? Nora? Nicholas?
13: Well, Nick, what do you think about it?
14: I'm not thinking at all. What are you getting me into? There are lots of detectives in this town, men who need the job.
13: But no one as good as you, Nicky.
14: That won't get you a thing. I've retired.
13: But this is different. This is for Selma. You will help find Robert, won't you?
14: Why? I didn't lose him.
13: It's your chance, Nick. It'll get you in right with the family.
14: That's just what I'm afraid of.
13: Nicky.
14: Get your hat, darling. We're going to get out of here while we still got the chance. Well, where's it going to be? It's still New Year's Eve. We ought to go someplace.
13: All right, let's go look for Robert.
14: Now, listen, my sweet.
24: Hello, Nick. Hello, Nora.
14: Oh, hiya, David.
13: David, how nice to see you. What are you standing out here for?
24: Oh, they don't let me in the house anymore. Selma said she'd try and meet me later.
13: I'm afraid she won't be able to make it. Did you know that Robert had disappeared?
24: If he has, it's the only decent thing he's ever done.
14: What's he been up to lately, David?
24: The last thing he pulled on me was a couple of days ago. Called up and said that if I'd give him $25,000, he'd go away and leave Selma to me.
14: Lovely boy.
13: What did you say?
24: I asked him to give me a couple of days to think it over. You know, $25,000 would be cheap if he'd really go.
14: Why don't you pick up a collection? There are a lot of people who'd like to contribute.
24: Tell me, did you see Selma? How is she?
13: I'm terribly worried about her.
24: I know, I am too.
14: Come on, David. We're going to go someplace and get the taste of respectability out of our mouths.
24: Thanks, but I couldn't.
13: Oh, David, why not?
24: I've got too much on my mind. Well, I'm glad you're back anyway. Happy New Year to you.
13: Happy New Year. Selma was a fool not to have married him instead of Robert.
14: We can't all be as lucky as you, darling. Well, where are we going?
13: How do you feel about some Chinese food?
14: Awful.
13: Oh, I'm so sorry. Because we're going to that Chinese restaurant that sent the compact to Selma, the Lai Chi. Please, darling.
14: Now, see here. I'm not looking for Roberts.
13: Of course you're not. I am.
25: Tell him we're all filled up.
26: I did. He says to tell you his name is Nick Charles.
25: Nick Charles? Where is he?
26: Over by the door.
14: Ah, this is more like it.
13: You must feel right at home in a place like this. Too bad we didn't bring Aunt Catherine.
27: Hello, Nick. How are you?
14: Hello, dancer. Tell me, how many tables?
27: Oh, I guess I can find one, seeing as it's you. You just slumming?
14: That's all, dancer. Why?
27: Just wanted to make sure. I don't like business calls on New Year's. Oh, say, I want you to be my partner. Hey, Lum Key, come here.
28: Yes?
27: I want you to meet a friend of mine, Lum Key. This is Nick Charles.
14: And Mrs. Charles.
28: Oh, I'm your friend. You bet you.
27: You sent his brother up, Nick. Lum Ying, remember?
14: Oh, yes, yes. He's the one who spread a tong war out to include sticking up a bank.
7: You bet you. You catch my baller. You play trick on him.
14: No play trick on him, he'll catch him, you bet you. You still in jail?
7: Oh, you bet you. 4 or 5 years more. Goodbye. Have a nice time, please.
15: Is he a tong man, too, Mr. Dancer?
27: No, but you never can tell how close brothers are. I thought you might like to know, Nick.
14: Thanks.
27: He's a good guy to have liking you. Oh, there's the table over there by the wall.
14: This way, Mrs. Charles.
15: Nicky, there's Robert.
14: I know, I saw him before.
15: Why didn't you tell me? Robert.
0: Oh, hello.
14: Good evening, Robert. Happy New Year.
0: Is it?
15: Robert, what are you doing in a place like this? We just saw Selma, Robert.
0: Yeah?
15: She's terribly worried about you. Don't you think you'd better go home?
0: Sure, I'll go home. When I feel like it, and not before.
15: Robert!
14: No, let him go.
27: Got your table, Nick. Oh, is that fellow a friend of yours?
14: On the contrary, he's a relation.
27: He's been hanging around here drunk for 3 days. He's got a case on our prima donna.
15: I wish you'd toss him out. His wife is going crazy.
27: Oh, that's too bad. I'll speak to his girlfriend.
15: Well, I've done my duty.
27: Hey, Polly. Polly, come here.
20: What's up, Dancer?
27: Now listen, that boyfriend of yours is pretty drunk.
20: So what? I thought that was the idea. Keep him happy.
27: Sure, but a couple of his relations just blew in.
20: Relations? What do we do?
27: Give the customers one more song and a knock off for the night and take him out of here.
20: Okay, but I'm getting sick of that guy.
27: It'll just be tomorrow, honey, and then he can turn him loose.
20: Tomorrow's a holiday. The banks will be closed.
27: That's right. Well, then the next day. What's the difference? Ain't it worth it?
20: I guess so.
27: That's the girl. I'll make it snappy, Polly. I'll keep an eye on him.
1: Hey, Polly.
20: Yeah, what?
1: I got a message for you.
20: What is it?
1: Your brother's looking for you.
20: My brother? Where is he?
1: In your dressing room. He wants to see you right away.
27: Hello, Polly. What's the matter? You don't look so happy to see me.
20: Please, Bill, don't try to start anything. I'm in a hurry.
27: You've been in a hurry ever since I got back.
20: Can I help it if I got to work?
27: That's not what I'm kicking about. What's going on with this drunk Robert Landis?
20: Nothing.
27: Oh, no? Then what's this check doing on your dressing table?
20: Give me that.
27: A check made out to you, signed by Robert Landis.
20: Get out of here. What are you...
27: Shut up or I'll smack you right in the teeth. I'm in on this, you know.
20: Phil, please.
27: If you don't cut me in, the party's off.
20: I can't cut you in.
27: The check's yours, ain't it?
20: Yes, but...
27: But what? But what?
20: Let me go. Let me...
27: Sure. But this is just to remind you that I'm in on the deal.
20: You big lug. Look what you've done to my face. How am I going to explain that?
27: There's a lot of things you'll have to explain before I'm through. You and Dancer are taking this Landis guy for plenty of dough, aren't you?
20: What about it?
27: How much? Come on, how much?
20: $25,000.
27: Did you get it yet?
20: No.
27: Go ahead, spill it.
20: Some friend of his wife's is putting it up to get him to leave her alone.
27: So you're going to keep him drunk and then collect it for him? When?
20: I don't know.
27: When, I said?
20: Tomorrow night.
27: Okay. I'll be around the next morning. Early.
2: What are you doing here?
27: Hiya, Dancer. Just leave him. So long, Polly.
2: What did that heel want?
20: Nothing. It's okay, Dancer.
2: Now listen, there's a switch in the plans. I just heard that dough is being handed over tonight.
20: Tonight?
2: That David guy is meeting Landis in front of his house. Now you better be with Landis, see?
20: I'll be there.
2: I told Nick that you were taking Landis home. Now make sure they see you as you go out.
20: Sure.
2: And when the dough's delivered, you know what to do. I'll be across the street just in case something goes wrong. Now get going. And no slip-ups.
15: And see if Robert got home.
14: Oh, well, come on. There must be a phone in Vance's office. He won't mind. Hello, Dancer. Come in.
2: What are you doing in this office?
14: Just calling a number. Any objections?
2: Once a gum heel, always a gum heel. I don't like gum heels. And I thought you'd quit it when you married a pot of money.
15: Did he call me a pot?
14: Yeah, I don't like to be critical, Dancer. You know, it doesn't look quite right when you and your partner and your prima donna and your best customer all go out at the same time. It gives the place a sort of a vacant look.
2: Have you ever been thrown out of a place, Mr. Charles?
14: How many places was it up to yesterday, Mrs. Charles?
15: How many places have you been in, Mr. Charles?
14: Hello? Aunt Catherine? This is Nick. Nicholas. What? When? I see. Yes, I will. Bye.
2: But if you're throwing here, you can beat it.
15: What's the matter, Nick? Bad news?
20: Dancer, you'd better...
14: Polly, come in. Another of our travelers has returned. Now, if only Lum Key will... No sooner said than done.
7: Oh, someone call me?
14: Quite a gathering of the clan, isn't it?
2: I wonder which one of you would be most surprised if Robert Landis walked in now. You know there's no chance of that, don't you? All of you.
27: Now, I don't know what you're talking about. Now, get out of here.
22: What is it, Nick? What's happened?
2: Robert's been killed.
22: Killed?
2: He was killed on the front steps of your aunt's house. Police are questioning Selma.
27: What's that got to do with us? Go on, get out.
2: You said that before, Dancer, and it's foolish. I'm not going to get out. On the contrary, we're going to have a lot more people in.
27: Listen, you...
2: Hello. Nick Charles speaking. I want to get hold of Lieutenant Abrams, the homicide squad.
27: Why are you calling him? It's a cinch none of us shot Landis.
2: That's so. Well, then maybe you'd like to explain how you knew he was shot.
3: It's 2 hours later. With mystery shrouding the death of Robert Landis, the police have been questioning Selma, who discovered the body. Now the grilling is over, and her nerves are worn to the breaking point.
20: They're going to arrest me. They're going to arrest me, Nora.
22: No, no, of course they're not.
20: They all believe I did it. Aunt Catherine, everyone.
22: They don't, Selma. They don't think that at all.
20: I know. I heard them.
22: Now, darling.
20: But I didn't kill him, Nora. I didn't. I'm sure I didn't. I couldn't have.
22: What? What do you mean?
20: Nora, you'll help me, won't you?
22: Tell me what happened. Everything.
20: He came to the house at midnight to get his things. He said he was leaving me. I tried to stop him. He pushed me away and went down the stairs. I followed him to the front door. While he was letting himself out, I went to the library table. There was a gun there.
22: A gun, Selma?
20: I didn't mean to use it. I only wanted to frighten him, to make him come back and listen to me.
22: All right. Go on.
20: I went to the door. He was standing on the steps looking up and down the street. And then there was a shot, and he fell.
22: Where did the shot come from?
20: I don't know. I don't know.
22: All right, darling. Never mind. You've been through enough. You'd better lie down now and rest.
20: I can't. I can't rest. I've got to think. I've... Nora.
22: Yes?
20: David.
22: What about David?
20: He thinks I'm guilty, too. He thinks I killed Robert.
22: Selma, how?
20: He must think so, or he wouldn't have taken...
22: He wouldn't have taken what?
20: Nothing. But he mustn't think that. I couldn't bear it. You must tell him. Tell him I didn't do it.
22: Couldn't you tell him?
20: No, no, somebody might be listening. You go to him. Tell him. Hurry!
0: Who is it?
22: It's me, Nora.
0: Hello, Nora. This is a surprise. Come in.
22: I got over as soon as I could, David. Selma
0: What's
22: said that...
0: Is there anything wrong?
22: What do you mean you don't know?
0: Know what? What's happened?
22: Well, Robert's been killed.
0: Killed? That's impossible.
22: What do you mean?
0: I saw him only a little while ago.
22: How long ago?
0: About 10 o'clock. I met him in front of the house and gave him $25,000 in bonds.
22: Wait a minute. This is too much for me. Where did he go then?
0: He went inside the house to get his things.
22: Oh, then it was when he came out again that he was shot.
0: I've got to see Selma. Will you come with me?
22: Come on.
4: No, no, you don't. Stay right where you are, the both of you.
0: What is this? Who are you?
4: Detective Malloy, Homicide Squad. We've had our eye on you, buddy. Trying to make a getaway, huh?
0: Are you crazy? Listen, someone's been kidding you, officer.
4: Sure. Maybe you were kidding, too, when you were seen throwing that gun into the river.
22: David!
0: It's all right. There's been a mistake. Tell Selma, will you?
22: All right.
4: Come here, sister. You're not telling anybody anything. You're going along with us.
22: Where?
4: Down to headquarters.
22: Oh, oh, you don't understand. I'm Mrs. Nick Charles.
4: Oh, yeah? And I'm Mother Goose. Come on, step on it.
5: Hello, Nick.
2: Yes?
5: This is Abrams down at headquarters.
2: Oh, hi.
5: Say, Nick, we picked up a woman a few minutes ago in David Graham's apartment. She claims she's your wife.
2: My wife?
5: Yeah. Says her name's Nora. What about it, Nick?
2: Nora, Nora. Oh, sounds like a phony to me. You better put her in the jug till I get down there.
5: You're the doctor, Nick. In the jug she goes.
22: Right down here, Mr. Charles.
2: Thank you, Matron.
22: Nick! Nick, here I am, over here.
2: Well, hello. Fine way to start the new year, getting thrown in the can.
22: Nicky, get me out of here.
2: How long has this thing with David been going on?
22: Oh, Nick, stop that and get me out of here. I've got something to tell you.
2: About the case?
22: Yes.
2: Oh, no. I'll get you out on one condition. No more cases. No more detecting. Promise?
22: But this is important.
6: You want me to let her out, Mr. Charles?
2: Definitely not.
22: Nicky, please.
2: Well, promise?
22: I promise.
2: All right, let her out, Matron.
22: Nick, have you been working on the case?
2: I've been giving it my undivided attention.
22: What have you found out?
2: Nothing.
22: Oh, Nick.
2: The only new development is that Polly has a brother. Where, we don't know.
22: What about her and Dancer and Lum Key?
2: All in the neighborhood at the time of the shooting. We've established that, but we can't prove a thing.
22: But, Nick, somebody killed him.
2: Yes, I think that's been proved.
4: Mrs. Charles?
22: Yes?
4: Lieutenant Abrams wants you for questioning.
22: Questioning? Nicky, they don't think I'm mixed up in this.
2: Don't worry, darling. If they find you guilty, I'll write you every day.
4: This way, please.
22: Nicky!
8: Now tell me, Mr. Graham, were you and Robert Landis on good terms?
24: Decidedly not.
8: On bad terms, Mr. Graham?
24: Very bad.
8: You and Mrs. Landis were once engaged, weren't you? Until Landis came along?
24: Yes.
8: Ever ask her to divorce him and marry you?
24: I may have. But she never said she would.
8: But you hoped she would. And you thought that with him out of the way, she might.
24: I didn't kill Robert.
8: No, of course not. But you did pay him to go away.
24: Yes.
9: Lieutenant Abrams?
8: My wife. Oh, come on in. I got to ask her some questions, Mr. Charles. I'm sorry.
9: Quite all right. Go ahead.
8: Now, Mrs. Charles, why did you go to Mr. Graham's apartment?
22: Maybe
9: I'd better leave.
22: No. Selma had a silly idea that David thought she killed Robert. She wanted me to tell him that she didn't.
24: Why, I can't imagine how she could think a thing like that. It's ridiculous. I haven't seen her for a couple of days.
10: Here's Mrs. Landis, boss.
8: No, will you come in, Mrs. Landis?
22: David, oh, I didn't want you dragged into this.
24: No, it's all right, dear.
8: Mrs. Landis, why did Mr. Graham think you killed your husband? I never said that. I never thought it for one minute.
20: Don't, David. He had every right to think I did it. He's just trying to protect me. He heard a shot. He rushed up to me and saw me standing near Robert with a gun in my hand. But I didn't fire the shot. It came from the street.
24: You mean you didn't kill him?
20: No, look at the gun, David. It hasn't been fired.
24: Oh, Selma, forgive me.
20: Of course I forgive you.
9: Well, that's all cleared up. Come on, Nora.
8: It isn't cleared up as far as I'm concerned. I've got to have something more than that. Where's that gun, Mrs. Landis? I've got to see that gun.
20: Well, I haven't got it.
9: What?
20: Well, David took it from me. David, where's the gun? What is it, David?
24: Selma, I thought you were guilty. I thought I was doing the only thing. I threw it away.
20: You threw it away?
24: I threw it into the river. Oh, that's marvelous. Well, they can get it. I'll show them where I threw it. I'll get divers to go down after it. They'll find it. They must.
8: Bowie, she don't want that gun back any more than you do. Hey, Matt, swear out a warrant for the arrest of Mrs. Robert Landis on suspicion of murder.
22: Nicky, are you awake?
9: No, I'm not.
22: Oh, I thought you were. Did you say something about scrambled eggs?
9: No, I didn't. I suppose that means you'd like me to go up and fix some for you.
22: Oh, no, I don't care about them.
9: Sure.
22: Really?
9: Good. Good night.
22: Good night. After all, if I want scrambled eggs, I can get them for myself. Of course, I'm not as good a cook as you are, but... Oh, well, don't bother about me. You go on sleeping. I love to watch you sleep. You look so cute. Nicky, have you any pictures of yourself taken as a baby?
9: No.
22: Oh, that's a shame. I wanted to see what you looked like.
9: I'll have one taken in the morning.
22: Poor Selma. Poor David. Nicky, can you reach the water?
9: Huh? Oh. Yes, I suppose so. Yes.
22: Oh, I didn't want it. I just wanted to be sure you could reach it.
9: Nora, please go to sleep.
22: I can't. I keep thinking of Selma down in that jail.
9: Darling, there's nothing to worry about. Tomorrow they'll find the gun. It won't have been fired. Selma will be free.
22: Then you don't think she did it?
9: For the 10th time, no.
22: You're not saying that just to make me happy. You really mean it?
9: Yeah, I mean it.
22: Of course you're right. She didn't do it. She couldn't have done it. I don't think I'd kill you if you ran off with another woman.
9: Thank you, darling.
22: I might, though.
9: Nora, don't be morbid. Go to sleep. What in the name of...
22: Nick, the window.
9: Keep your head down.
22: Nick, somebody smashed the window.
9: No, really?
22: Look, there's a rock with a note attached to it. Nicky, a note.
9: Let's see.
22: What is it, Nick? What does it say?
9: Silly little woman. I told her to stop writing to me.
22: Oh, darling. Please, read it.
9: Mr. Nick Charles, if you want to know something about the murder of Robert Landis, get a line on Phil Burns, the guy Polly says is a brother. He's an ex-con and was married to Polly in Topeka, Kansas, 3 years ago.
22: Married 3 years ago?
9: What are we supposed to do, send him an anniversary present? Look at the way this fellow spells Topeka, T-O-P-E-K-E-R.
22: What's the matter with that?
9: Nothing, darling. Good night.
22: Oh, Nick, you can't go back to sleep now. Phone Abrams.
9: What, and have him here, keeping us up all night?
22: Oh, don't you see? If Phil is her husband, then he shot Robert because he found out about him and Polly. Oh, Nicky, you've got to call him.
9: Just as you say. You hand me the phone.
22: Oh, isn't it wonderful? Everything's working out beautifully. All we have to do is find this fellow Phil Burns, and we've got the murderer. Here, darling, call him and... Now, who can that be?
9: Oh?
5: Hello, Nick. This is Abrams.
2: Oh, I'm just going to call you.
5: Yeah? Well, maybe you better get down here. You know that guy, Phil Burns, Polly's brother?
2: Yeah, what about him?
5: We traced him to his hotel.
2: You find him?
5: Yeah, but somebody else found him first. He's been murdered.
8: Well, there he is. That's the way we found him, Nick. Dead for 2 hours at least. Strangled.
2: Yeah. Looks like he was beaten up a bit before the strangling set in. Any fingerprints?
8: All over the place. We're checking on him now.
2: What else did you find?
8: Nah, nothing much. He had a .38 in his drawer, 6 bullets in it, and a little dough. Oh, yeah, and this key. I guess it's the key to Polly's apartment. It's got her number stamped on it.
2: Another good guess would be that Selma Landis didn't do this.
8: Fair enough. But he wasn't killed the way Landis was, either.
2: Might be a good idea to check the chambers on that .38. He might have fired it and slipped in a new shell.
8: Okay. Anything else on your mind?
2: Yes. A key to Polly's apartment. Could I borrow that for an hour?
8: Sure. Here.
2: Maybe you better give me a skeleton key, too, just for good measure.
8: Okay. What are you looking for?
2: Not the faintest idea. Just a hunch. Call you later.
8: Okay.
22: Nick, what did you find in there?
2: Dead man.
22: Is that all?
2: Isn't that enough?
22: Where are we going now?
2: Well, I don't know about you. I'm going to visit Polly Burns.
22: At this time of night? Without a chaperone?
2: Nora, this is purely business.
22: For me, too. Come on, darling. She's not home. Miss Burns keeps late hours, doesn't she? Nick, where'd you get that key?
2: Shh. From Abrams. It was in Phil Burns' pocket.
22: Oh. It's good you had an answer for that.
2: Go on in. Be quiet.
22: Here's a light switch.
2: You turn it on?
22: What do you expect to find in here?
2: I don't know.
22: Well, how do I know what to look for?
2: Don't look for anything. Go over there and sit down.
22: Suppose she comes in. What do we do?
2: Tell her it's a surprise party.
22: Anything in the drawers?
2: Hey, give me a chance.
22: Nick, what do you suppose people want a hole in the ceiling?
2: They don't.
22: Some people do. Look up there.
2: Where?
22: Up there. See, in the corner. A little hole in the plaster. What could that mean?
2: Well, it might mean that the ceiling's falling down. Or it might...
22: What?
2: What's the number of this apartment?
22: 3D.
2: I wonder who lives in apartment 4D. Let's go upstairs and find out.
22: Here it is. 4D. This is right over Polly Burns' apartment.
2: What's the name on the bell?
22: Anderson. Say, where did you dig up all these keys?
2: We're going to visit Mr. Anderson.
22: Or Miss Anderson. It doesn't say which. Anybody home?
2: Put on the light. Let's see. That hole in the ceiling downstairs was right under this corner. If I'm right, these floorboards ought to be loose. Uh-oh.
22: I get it. Somebody took this apartment so they could see what went on downstairs.
2: Exactly.
22: Look through the hole, Nicky. What do you see? Well?
2: That's funny.
22: What is it?
2: I can't see anything. It's... The hole's been plugged up from the other side.
22: What? But how...
2: There's somebody down there now. Somebody who knows about this peephole. Or that is, plugged it up while we were coming upstairs.
22: Nick!
2: You stay here.
22: No, Nick, it may be the murderer. Nicky, wait!
2: I can see who it is.
22: Listen, whoever it is just left. I can hear him going downstairs. Nick, let him go.
2: All right, we better catch him before he gets to the street.
22: Nick, wait for me. Well, did you see who it was?
2: No. He went through that door at the end of the hall.
22: That must go to the cellar.
2: Wait here and don't move.
22: Nick, be careful. It's black as pitch down there.
2: Right back, darling. Would you like to come on upstairs? I'll have to come and get you. All right. Have it your way. Come on, I can see you over there. Come on out, or I'll...
22: Nick! Nick, are you all right?
2: I'm okay. Come on down.
22: I can't see. Nicky, did he get you?
2: No, but I didn't get him either. He got out through a window over there.
22: Oh, darling. I was so scared. Where are you? Oh, put your arms around me, darling. Are you sure you're all right? Oh, Nicky, you're bleeding.
2: What are you talking about? I'm not bleeding.
22: Nick, where are you?
2: I'm here.
22: Well, Well, then who's this man over here?
3: In the thick blackness of the cellar, Nora has bumped into a man she thought was Nick. Now she discovers her mistake, and Nick rushes to her side. With quick, tense fingers, he strikes a match. There, in the wavering light, a man stands, propped against the wall. As they stare at his gleaming white face, he slumps to the floor at their feet.
22: Nick!
14: All right, take it easy.
22: What's the matter with him? Is he...
14: Yeah. He's dead. Shot.
22: But when was he? I've seen that man before.
14: You know him? Who is he?
22: Light another match. Quick.
14: Well?
22: Of course I know him. His name is Pedro Dominguez. He used to be my father's gardener about 6 years ago.
14: Your father's gardener? Well, that does a lot of good. Come on, we better call Abrams. What'd you find out, Lieutenant?
22: Was I right about his name?
8: Yes, you were, Mrs. Charles. Pedro Dominguez. But he wasn't a gardener anymore. He was janitor of this building. Probably shot about 5 hours before you found him. But he's a very funny thing.
14: Go ahead. We can stand a laugh right now.
8: The telephone company tells us that about 11:30 last night, that'd be just before he was shot, someone here called up information and asked for Nick Charles' number.
22: Our number? What would Pedro Dominguez be calling Nick for?
8: I don't know. Do you, Nick?
14: I can't imagine. I haven't even heard his name for 6 years.
8: Did you remember him when you saw his face?
14: No.
8: That's funny, seeing he used to be Mrs. Charles' gardener.
14: Who remembers a gardener unless he squirts a hose at you?
8: Did you recognize him right away, Mrs. Charles?
22: I had to look twice. He's a lot grayer than he used to be.
14: And by the way, what did you find out about the person in the apartment over at Polly Burns?
8: Not a thing. Not a fingerprint in the place. Not a stitch of clothes. Only a hunk of lead pipe and a ladder.
14: Piece of lead pipe and a ladder. Well, that's interesting. Anything in Pedro's books?
8: No, just that someone named Anderson took the apartment a week ago, paid cash in advance.
14: Mm, that's all, huh?
8: That's all. And the name is Anderson. No front name. No Mr., Mrs., or Miss.
14: That's just dandy. You know, I've got a feeling that if we could just find out who took that room, we might have our murderer.
8: Well, what do you think we ought to do?
14: Get them all together in the Anderson apartment. Everyone that's mixed up in this. Let's shake them all up and see what happens.
8: You're on.
22: Are you going to take the murderer tonight?
14: I'm going to try.
22: How are you going to do it, Nicky?
14: I haven't the slightest idea. I'm just going to listen. Pray that somebody makes a slip. Just one slip.
10: Lieutenant, you get them all here?
8: All set and waiting, Nick. Picked up Dancer and Lumpkey at the Lychee. Polly was with them. Then there's that David Graham guy and your wife's cousin, Selma Lambert.
14: Anyone else?
8: Yeah, a fat dame they call Aunt Catherine. I brought him along for luck.
14: Swell.
8: Oh, say, before you go in, I checked Phil Burns' apartment. Dancer's fingerprints were all over the joint.
14: Dancer's? You sure?
8: Sure, I'm sure.
14: You haven't told him, have you?
8: Not yet.
14: All right, don't.
8: What's your plan, Nick?
14: Build up a case against each other. Throw all we've got at them and throw it hard enough to bounce.
8: I'll make it bounce, all right.
14: And keep them talking.
22: Nick, come on. The party's getting dull.
14: Coming? Evening. Shut that door, please, Lieutenant.
8: Sure.
14: Ladies and gentlemen, I ask you all down here because we've just found that another murder has been committed. He's a man I think you all know. Pedro Dominguez.
20: Pedro killed?
14: Yes. What do you know about it, Polly?
20: Nothing. I only saw him a couple of times when I went down to pay my rent.
14: What about you, Dancer? You're in and out of this apartment. You must have known him.
11: Sure, I know him.
14: So what? You, Lumpkey?
11: I never been this house before.
14: You knew him, Selma.
20: I? Well, no, I don't think
22: you remember Selma. He was our gardener 6 years ago.
20: Oh.
22: David, you remember Pedro Dominguez?
12: Yes, vaguely. A man with long white mustaches.
8: What did you know about him, Mr. Graham?
12: Nothing. That was 6 years ago. I haven't seen him since.
22: Nicholas, I can't see what possible connection this can have with us.
14: It's very simple, Aunt Catherine. You see, Pedro and Robert were both shot with the same gun.
8: Now,
14: there was some monkey business going on that we want to find out about. Seems that 1 week ago, Pedro rented an apartment to someone calling himself or herself Anderson. Did you ever see this Anderson, Polly?
20: No.
14: Did you ever hear anyone in the apartment just over you?
20: No.
14: I thought not. This Anderson intended to climb down into your apartment one night with the aid of a ladder and polish off Robert with this lead pipe. Then he was going to climb up to his place again and leave you holding the bag for Robert's murder. Now, do you know anyone who would be interested enough in you to do that?
20: Why, no.
9: You're Dancer's girl, aren't you?
20: I work for him.
8: That's not what he asked.
20: Well?
9: Did Dancer know that you were going away with Robert?
20: Why?
8: Come on. You told us before.
20: You said you'd keep that a secret. I'll never trust a cop again.
27: If you've made a dicker with the police, okay, Polly. But that ladder stuff's a lot of malarkey, Nick. No one did come down that ladder, and Landis wasn't killed in her place.
9: The only reason the murderer didn't kill him that way was because he was found out. Pedro came in yesterday to clean up Anderson's apartment and discover the loose boards on the floor. He didn't like the looks of things, so he put a new lock on the door. When Anderson came in, he found he was locked out. He heard Pedro telephoning me, and he killed him.
8: So what?
9: So? Who is Anderson?
8: I'll bite. Who?
9: Polly. Phil had a key to your apartment, and Dancer had one.
20: Yeah.
9: Who else?
20: Nobody.
27: He's trying to hang this murder up on us to protect his own family. That Selma dame. She knocked her husband off. Everybody knows that.
20: I didn't.
27: And then you got your boyfriend, David, to throw away the gun.
16: That's a lie.
9: Now, just a minute, please. Look, Dancer, let's come clean. You and Polly and Lum Key were out to shake Robert Landis down for 25 grand, right?
27: Oh, sure. Then I suppose I knock him off and stir up all this fuss before I get the dough. What kind of a stumble bum does that make me out to be?
8: You're the kind of a stumble bum that left your fingerprints all over the room when you killed Phil Burns.
20: Phil? Phil's dead?
9: Yes, strangled.
27: Well, I didn't do it.
9: Then why did you go to his place?
27: Because I thought he'd gummed up my game. I figured he'd try to stick up Landis and had to kill him. So I pushed him around a little to learn the manners. And when I left him, he had a split lip and a couple of dents in him. But he was just as much alive as you are, if that means anything.
9: Polly, who knew Phil was your husband?
20: What?
9: You were married, weren't you?
20: Yeah, but...
27: So Phil was your husband?
8: As if you didn't know.
27: I never knew till now. But I wish I had, Polly.
9: Didn't you ever tell anyone that you were married, Polly?
20: No.
9: Would Phil have told?
20: No.
9: Did you and Phil talk about it?
20: Yeah, one night last week. But no one could have heard. We were alone, down in my room.
9: Alone? Don't forget Anderson could hear everything that went on in your room. Lieutenant, when was Phil Burns killed?
8: Oh, about 2, near as we can figure.
9: At 3:30, Anderson threw this note in at my window. He was meaning to use some of the information he'd gathered while he was up here. Dancer, how do you spell Topeka?
27: None of your business.
9: This note is a poor attempt at illiteracy. The easy words are spelled wrong and the tough ones right. Like to see it, Lumkey? It was meant just to steer me down to Phil's place to find his body. And your fingerprints, Dancer. Someone's framing you, Dancer.
27: Yeah?
9: You say you don't know this Pedro, Lumkey?
27: No.
9: Well, I've got a picture of him right here. This picture was taken about 6 years ago when...
22: Nick, what is it?
9: Nothing. Except that all this time I've been waiting for someone to make a slip, and someone has made it.
22: Who?
9: We've been wrong. This wasn't a killing for money. It was a murder of hatred. Revenge. Polly, what did Phil go to the pen for?
20: Blackmail.
9: Blackmail. David, when were you supposed to give Robert the money to go away?
24: This morning.
9: In cash?
24: Yes.
9: But when he decided to go last night, you have to give him bonds.
24: Yes.
9: Where were you going to get cash on New Year's Day? A bank holiday?
24: Funny, I forgot about that.
9: No, you didn't, David. You never meant to give Robert that money. You didn't want him to go away. You wanted to kill him. You were going to get even with him for taking Selma away from you.
24: Nora, is he fooling?
9: Sure. And you were fooling when you said you hadn't seen Pedro for 6 years. You said Pedro had long white mustaches. Well, he's got long white mustaches now. But look at this picture. There he is 6 years ago. His mustache was neither white nor long. You didn't notice him 6 years ago any more than I did. You remember him as he was last night when you shot him. You killed him, and then you killed Robert. Phil saw you do it. He was going to blackmail you, so you had to kill him, too. And then you threw that note in my window, hoping to put me off your trail.
20: David! David, don't let him say these terrible things. Tell him it isn't true.
9: Ask him why he threw away your gun, Selma. He knew it hadn't been fired. He knew you only had to show it to prove your innocence. Yet he threw it away. Ask him why he did that.
20: David! David, why don't you speak?
9: Wasn't it because you hated her as much as Robert? Wasn't it because you wanted to get even with her, too? Wasn't it because you wanted to see her hang for Robert's murder?
20: David!
9: Tell her the truth now, David. You don't have to pretend anymore.
24: That is the truth. I've hated you, Selma and Robert, ever since you threw me over for him. I've been watching, waiting for the time when I could get even with you for having ruined my life. I did kill Robert, but not the way I wanted to. It was too easy, too quick. I wanted to see him suffer the way he'd make me suffer. And you, I wanted to see you go gradually madder and madder as the day came when you were going to hang. Well, I'm not going to see you hang,
16: but I'm still going to see you die.
17: Put out that gun.
18: Don't be a fool, David.
16: Get out of the way. I've got 6 bullets. One for her and one for myself. And the rest for anyone who tries to stop me. Get out of the way, Charles.
17: Get out of my way.
16: I get him.
17: Okay, Graham. I'll take that gun now.
18: Nice work, Lumkey. Nice work.
22: Nick, he saved you. And you sent his brother up.
16: Oh, sure. Mr. Charles sent him up. Number one detective. I don't like my brother. I like his girl. I'm your friend. Oh, you bet you.
18: Tired, darling?
22: Not very.
18: Well, can you believe it? We're alone. No reporters, no friends, no surprises.
22: I suppose we really should decide where we're going.
18: Oh, do you care?
22: No, but I haven't any clothes.
18: All the better. You won't have to pack. All I need in the world is you and a toothbrush. Hey, what's that you're doing?
22: I'm knitting something.
18: Oh, I haven't gotten very far with it.
22: Yes, I have. There, it's done.
18: Done? Why, hey, that looks like... Is that a baby's sock?
22: And you call yourself a detective.
18: Why, Mrs. Charles...

0: we draw the curtain on After the Thin Men. Here's Mr. DeMille with our stars.
1: As Bill Powell and Myrna Loy return to the microphone, we offer our congratulations to the Thin Man on some first-class detective work.
2: Cecil, you're seldom wrong, but I'll have to mark that one up against you. However, if it's any consolation, everybody makes the same mistake.
3: Brace yourself for a shock, Mr. DeMille. Bill is not and never was the Thin Man.
1: He isn't. He never has been. Mercy, Myrna, can't we even believe what we see in the movies?
2: Just for the record, the Thin Man was murdered in the first Thin Man picture. We haven't seen him since.
3: Except in the title, where he seems amazingly healthy.
1: What's in a name? Call the picture by any name you like, so long as you and Bill remain as our favorite detectives.
0: Heard in tonight's play were Julie Bannon as Selma, Fred McKay as David, Edward Marr as Abrams, Mary Lou Simpson as Polly, Warren Ashe as Dancer, Wally Mayer as Lum Key, and Arthur Q. Bryan, Abe Reynolds, Walter White, Inez Seabury, Tristan Coffin, Eric Snowden, Russell Fillmore, Lou Merrill, and Fred Shields.
4: All right, Greg, we've listened to After the Thin Man, a 1940 production on the Lux Radio Theater. What did you think?
5: Mary, that was peak old-time radio. We had big stars, we had a big cast, and we had Cecil D. DeMille, the Ten Commandments director. So everybody was in this.
4: That's right, from soup to nuts. So we had, you know, we had the wonderful William Powell, sometimes called Bill by his friends, not by me. I don't know him well enough. And Myrna Loy, who reprised their film role. And they did a few of these films, Greg. Did you catch any of them?
5: I did. They did six of them. Can you imagine? And bizarrely, I watched one of them. I think it was probably the first one, which was that 1934 one, with my daughters. When they are probably in their late teens, and they liked it. It was good fun. It was madcap.
4: Absolutely, that is the that's the word.
5: Yes, that's right. Well, they liked all the glamour. You know, the people with cigarette holders and martini glasses and spying, but being in, you know, there was danger, but it wasn't really, you know, danger.
4: Yeah, so this is great because it does combine comedy with, you know, murder mystery crime, which is a nice sort of blending. We also have, I think this was the first sleuth couple that Dashiell Hammett wrote about. I don't think there was anything that, before it. And then it inspired many other versions of that subsequently. Was there anything that came before it that you're aware of?
5: Well, as a married couple, I can't think of anybody at the moment, but the concept's terrific. So we've got Nick Charles, the detective, who marries into money, and we've got Nora Charles, who's the money, and she marries into detecting. And they lead this very glamorous existence.
4: There's some wonderful things about their relationship here, which we have to say, I think, is Dashiell Hammett's writing, because she's a brainy woman, and she's also very confident and relaxed in her relationship with him. She's not a whiny, clingy woman that's worried about her man running off and quite often jokes about, you know, him setting off to meet other people. Did you notice that about their relationship?
5: I did. It was terrific. And there's that that banter that they've got going there. This is where Nora says to Nick, you wouldn't know any of these people. They're respectable. and so teasing him.
4: Yeah.
5: There's also another line in there where Nora's talking to Nick, and she said, "You attract murder the same way that some people attract money." So once again, teasing.
4: Wonderful, wonderful repartee. And we've got William Powell, who was, you know, William Powell and Myrna Loy were the it couple in terms of, I mean, they weren't a real couple. And as much as Hollywood wanted them to be a couple, they weren't in real life. They had their own personal relationships and seemed pretty solid. And William Powell was this dashing looking fellow with a pencil mustache, which never came back into fashion, Greg.
5: Very hard to get away with, I'd say, a pencil mustache, but better than a toothbrush mustache.
4: Indeed. So this was a 1940 production, which is 4 years after the film, which is interesting because it's normally the Lux Radio Theater seemed to do the productions within a year of the film. but they waited a while, I think because both of the actors were quite busy. But this had wonderful sound effects in it. There was lots of really, really good set piece sound effects for the parties and the media scrum. Did you notice that about the sound?
5: Yes, exactly. I've got the party. I've got the, as you would call it, the walla, that background noise. There's also there's footsteps on the stairs. I know you're an expert in sound effects, but you're always quite critical of footsteps on the stairs.
4: And these were also not great.
5: Oh, there's no pleasing you. No,
4: there
5: pleasing.
4: There isn't. Not when it comes to footsteps. I'm sorry. You got to make them. You got to do the real thing. That's my view. You got to walk the talk.
5: But in regards to sound and the music, my God, now that presumably that was a live orchestra and it seemed to be sitting on the laps of the actors.
4: Indeed it was. It was a live orchestra. This must have been, from a production point of view, just like spectacular, really. When I was looking, researching this specific production, they thought it was possibly the most expensive radio production that was made during this era.
5: I can imagine that. They had a huge cast. They had multiple characters. But my favourite one was Lum Chi. Now Lum Chi was played by Wally Ma, who was born in Cincinnati. Now, that won't surprise you, because it wasn't so much as a parody Chinese accent as borderline racist.
4: I underlined Chinese accent !! in my notes when I heard that. You know, things have moved on since, and they actually use people of Chinese American heritage now for these types of parts, but they didn't back then.
5: Well, quite true. And one of the other actors who I don't know very well, Fred Mackay, he played the role of David. David was the naughty rascal chap. And in the original movie, it was Jimmy Stewart, a very young Jimmy Stewart.
4: Ah.
5: Which was which throws you off, because when you see Jimmy Stewart, you think nice guy, but he turned out that he wasn't.
4: I liked the completely unprompted confession at the end. I mean, he just spills the beans, Greg.
5: Well, this is my heart goes out to the writers. You know, they're looking. They've got the whatever it is. They got 45 seconds. They got to wrap this baby up.
4: It was a bit alarming that it happened so quickly, but I understood that time was of the essence and, you know, we had to move this along.
5: I was going to bring us back to Myrna Loy. Now, I adore Myrna Loy, and she was in one of my favorite films, Mr. Blandings Builds a Dream House, with Cary Grant, which was a knockout.
4: Yeah, she was a wonderful comedic actress. I have not seen that film. That's something I have to check out.
5: Well, one of the things they're looking for is a flower sink, because in their New York apartment, which is tiny, they couldn't have anything like that.
4: What is a flower sink?
5: Well, that's where you... I'm glad you asked. That's where when you're making a

0: been something
1: Yeah.
0: in the 70s or the early 80s. The other couples, in inverted commas, prior to Nick and Nora, there was, of course, Sherlock Holmes and Watson. There was Hercule Poirot and Captain Hastings.
1: Yeah, but it's always bros. There's not a woman.
0: And purely platonic, I should point out.
1: We assume it's platonic. Who knows, Greg?
0: I wouldn't like to judge.
1: They haven't done a gay Sherlock and Watson, have they? But I think the thing with this is it reinforces the idea that crime or murder mysteries can be, you know, stylish and fun and you know, a bit madcap. Because I think before that, they tended to be very serious. Like if you think of something like Dragnet, it's not exactly madcap, is it, Greg?
0: You've raised a very delicate matter. Well, you know that I never forgive and never forget, but you've just reminded me that when I had a novel published by Random House, The Burling Cross, probably still available on eBay, and after that, a number of publishers asked me to submit manuscripts. And at one of those publishing houses, one of the publishers was standing there basically at the front door with a clothes peg on her nose and holding my manuscript with barbecue tongs as far away as she could get it from it. And she said, "Nope, we don't want any of this.
1: Aww.
0: No room for your style, which combines, this is a crime story, with drama and comic elements." So there's no market for witty writing with drama. So obviously this complete dill, as we'd say in Australia, had never read any of Mick Herron's Slow Horses stories, or in fact, Dashiell Hammett's Nick and Nora.
1: Students. Yeah, absolutely. Now, this is a person who doesn't understand trends also. I mean, look at something like Pulp Fiction. It's extremely, it's a gritty crime drama, but lots of dark humor, and it's fabulous.
0: Once again, I totally and utterly agree with you, Mary. So profound.
1: You're just ahead of your time, Greg, that's all.
0: Mary, just wanted to raise one little point in regards to the title, The Thin Man. The Thin Man was a character in the original novel. His name was Clyde Wynette, I think that's how you pronounce it. The character was an eccentric inventor who goes missing. And although he doesn't appear in five of the movies, subsequent movies, nevertheless, they kept the Thin Man title going.
1: Yeah, yeah. Powell does get asked that at the end of this production. Mm-hmm. And he said that the character, the Thin Man, that he isn't the Thin Man, by the way. He said, but the character, the Thin Man, dies in the first movie. He said he died.
0: Yeah, that's right. He went missing.
1: I'd rather be missing than dead.
0: I think the idea that they may have been brought in to find him, only to discover, sadly, he'd gone to his maker. Yeah, because he denies he's the Thin Man. And I looked it up and they said that, he'd constantly had to say, no, that's the character from the original novel and the first film. But they just kept it going.
1: Yeah, they kept it going because it was recognizable and everyone, oh, yeah, it's those two again. Greg, have you ever, with these Lux Radio Theater productions, have you ever pondered what it must be like in the theater when they're making these? So we've got a live audience. We've got a orchestra sitting in the orchestra pit. We've got the actors up on the stage. Do you think they're just standing around reading into mics, or are they in some ways attempting to make it theatrical with some action? What do you think happens there?
0: I can see them up there on stage, scripts in the hands, but working the microphone. I think because it's a radio production, and all these performers are professionals, I think they're focusing on the radio play and not the audience. So I can see them huddled around a single microphone or two and giving their all, but be no different in their minds to being in an enclosed studio or on a theatrical stage. I don't think they're playing to the audience.
1: Do you think the sound effect guys are up on the stage with them?
0: Well, this is where it gets back to that orchestra, which actually sounded like it was sitting, you know, smack next to them in tonight's play. And I can imagine that the sound effects people, particularly if they're doing something like horses' hooves, you know, with the coke.

0: nutshells, clippity clop. Sort of thing. I think they imagine they're pretty close in there. I don't think they're going to be sitting in a separate sound studio way off to the side.
1: Look, I'm going to take an action to research that. To me, that's a really that's an interesting unanswered question, is what it actually looks like when you're watching one of these productions. But Greg, any final thoughts on After the Thin Man?
0: Very. What I'm going to do, because Nick and Nora have such a fabulous and exotic and sophisticated lives, I'm going to mirror that. I'm going to squeeze into my dinner suit or my tuxedo, see if it'll fit. I don't know if the buttons actually do up. Pour myself a martini and try and look. And by the way, do you mind if you come over and draw a pencil moustache?
1: With a very sharp pencil.
0: Perhaps an eyebrow liner.
1: Good night, Greg.
0: Good night, Mary.
1: That's our show for tonight. If you're listening to us on the radio right now, you may not know that we also are a podcast. 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And we're also on YouTube. Thank you for shivering with us, and we look forward to your company again next week.

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1: 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Are you ready to do the time warp?
2: Mary, I certainly am. 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

0: From the far horizons of the unknown come transcribed tales of new dimensions in time and space. 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
1: X-X-X-X-X-X-X-X-X-X-X-X-X-X-X-X-X-X-X-X-X-X-X-X-X-X-X-X-X-X-X-X-X-X-X-X-X-X-X-X-X-X-X-X-X-X-X-X-X-X-X-X-X-X-X-X-X-X-X-X-X-X-X-X-X-X-X-X-X-X-X-X-X-X-X-X-X-X-X-X-X-X-X-X-X-X-X-X-X-X-X-X-X-X-X-X-X-X-X-X-X-X-X-X-X-X-X-X-X-X-X-X-X-X-X-X-X-X-X-X-X-X-X-X-X-X-X-X-X-X-X-X-X-X-X-X-X-X-X-X-X-X-X-X-X-X-X-X-X-X-X-X-X-X-X-X-X-X-X-X-X-X-X-X-X-X-X-X-X-X-X-X-X-X-X-X-X-X-X-X-X-X-X-X-X-X-X-X-X-

0: Oh, God. 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Tom.
1: Get up, Alan. Can't stay in bed all day.
0: I remember that. Clear as if it were real.
1: Up and at him. Hit the deck.
0: Remarkably vivid. Strange.
1: Alan, are you all right?
0: I'm all right. What's wrong with my voice? It's too high.
1: Well, what are you doing? Practicing singing?
0: My voice has changed.
1: Is that all? You're growing up. Happy birthday.
0: Happy birthday.
1: Hey, wake up, son. Wake up.
0: I am awake. It's impossible. I am awake.
1: Well, the way you slept through that alarm, I'd say it was impossible. Come on, out of bed.
0: I don't understand.
1: You went to bed at a decent hour. You could wake up the next morning. Come on, son. Breakfast waiting. Out of bed or I'll turn it over.
0: All right, all right. It's a dream.
1: Maybe. But you're wide awake now.
0: I am. I'm awake.
1: Well, half awake anyway.
0: That's the bell at St. Boniface, isn't it? What day is it?
1: Are you kidding? You forget today's your birthday?
0: No, I didn't forget.
1: Neither did I. Here, son. Happy 13th birthday. You won't guess what's in here.
0: A rifle. A light 22 rifle.
1: Huh? Oh, now, how did you know that?
0: I remembered.
1: Did I spill the beans sometime? Oh. I could have sworn it would be a surprise. Well, go on. Open it. You like it?
0: Yeah. Yeah, it's perfect, Dad.
1: Now, we'll have to lay down rules about using it. And I'll have to teach you how to operate it. I don't believe in letting a boy handle a gun until he really knows how. If I let you play with that thing before I teach you about guns, you'd blow your head off.
0: I suppose so.
1: I'll be shaving, Alan. Come down to breakfast when you're ready. Well, it's a big day today. You're almost a man.
0: Almost.
1: Hey, you're still groggy. Snap out of it, Alan.
0: I will. There's a dream in it somewhere, but I'm not sure which.
1: What?
0: Never mind, Dad. I'll be right down for breakfast.

0: What you going to do today, son?
1: Well, I want to do some reading this morning.
0: That's always a good thing to do. After breakfast, suppose you take a walk down to the station and get me a Times.
1: Can it come?
0: What, the Times? Well, they don't deliver. Be a good idea, though. Maybe I'll talk to Sam Ashburn about it. Here's a half dollar, Alan. Get anything you want for yourself out of the change.
1: Thanks, Dad.
0: Finish your milk before you go.
1: Sure, Dad. Thanks for the money.
0: You're big enough to handle it now. Hurry back. I'd like to finish the crossword puzzle before lunch.
2: Here you are, Alan. One Times. Tell your father the puzzle's a stinker this week.
1: Yeah, thanks, Mr. Ashburn.
2: Look out for the trucks when you cross the highway.
1: I'll go across Elton's lot. It's a shortcut.
2: Elton's? You'll have a hard time crossing there, son. There's four buildings on that block.
1: I thought they burned down.
2: I've seen them this morning, big as life.
1: I guess that didn't happen yet.
2: What'd you say?
1: Nothing, Mr. Ashburn. I was just muttering.
2: My days, youngsters talked up.
1: Yes, sir. Bye, Mr. Ashburn. Monday, August 6th, 1945. Okinawa 1, bombing Japan.
3: Hey, Alan. Huh? Alan, wait up.
1: Hey, Larry Morton. Hi, Larry.
3: Hi, Al. You going to Sunday school?
1: No, I have some things I want to do at home.
3: Oh, get him. Fancy pants talk. Things I want to do at home.
1: Oh, go chase yourself around the block.
3: Go jump in a garbage can.
1: Go take a flying jet to the moon.
3: Hey, that's a new one. Flying jet to the moon. You thought up a new one, Al.
1: Yeah.
3: I wish I could stay home from Sunday school when I wanted to. How about us going swimming at the canoe club after?
1: Oh, I wish I could. I gotta stay home. We're expecting company. A couple of aunts of mine. Dad wants me to stay home when they come.
3: Aunts are a pain.
1: Nothing I can do.
3: You see the football movie at the Grand? Boy, what a team. Notre Dame.
1: I thought you'd like Cornell.
3: Cornell? Huh. They couldn't beat Vassar.
1: Well, you're gonna go to Cornell, aren't you?
3: Me, Cornell? Fat chance.
1: I'll bet you do.
3: I wouldn't take your money.
1: Well, I know you wouldn't, but you'll go to Cornell, all right.
3: Ha, Cornell. Far above Cayuga's waters, there's an awful smell.
1: Just the same, you'll go to Cornell. Larry, I gotta go.
3: Well, so long, Al. I'll see you.
1: So long, Larry. See you.
4: I'm stuck in this corner. Down let a word, a mix in proportion.
1: Titrate.
4: Huh? Titrate? T-I? It fits. Now how did you know that, Alan?
1: That? I read it somewhere, I guess.
4: Oh. What you reading now? Tarzan again?
1: No, not Tarzan.
4: It's refreshing to see you with a book. Sometimes I think I ought to forbid comic books in the house. Hmm. Yeah, they must be raising the devil with those bombing raids in Japan.
1: How long do you think the war in Japan will last, Dad?
4: Oh? I'd say to the middle of 1946. They'll have to invade those islands foot by foot.
1: I don't think so, Dad. I wouldn't be surprised if the war was over very suddenly.
4: How? By magic? There isn't a thing on earth will make those Japanese surrender. You expect somebody to make a pass and it'll be all over by this afternoon?
1: Something like that.
4: I wish you could. A lot of boys dead in the invasion of Japan.
5: Mr. Hartley, excuse me, please.
4: Oh, hello, Mr. Gutchell.
1: That's Frank Gutchell, Dad?
4: That's right.
5: Excuse me. I didn't mean to disturb you, Mr. Hartley.
4: It's all right. Lovely day, isn't it, Mr. Gutchell?
5: Mr. Hartley, the Lord's Day is always beautiful.
4: Of course, Mr. Gutchell.
5: Mr. Hartley, I wonder if you could lend me a gun and some bullets. My little dog's been hurt, and it's been suffering something terrible.
4: Oh, that's too bad.
5: I want a gun to put the poor thing out of its pain.
4: Of course. Now, how would a 20-gauge shotgun do? You wouldn't want anything heavy.
5: I was hoping you'd let me have a little gun. Maybe, so big.
4: Pistol?
5: So I could put it in my pocket. It wouldn't look right to carry a hunting gun on the Lord's Day. And people wouldn't understand that it was for a work of mercy.
4: Of course, I understand. You're a very religious man.
5: The whole world is evil, Mr. Hartley.
4: Yeah, sometimes it certainly looks like it. Well, I have a Colt 38 special from the auxiliary police outfit.
5: Well, that's fine.
4: Now, you've got to bring it right back, Mr. Gutchell. I might be called out. Now, you'll have to promise to get it right back.
1: Dad, wait a minute. I just remembered.
4: Remembered what?
1: Well, aren't there some cartridges left for the Luger? Then you wouldn't be without the Colt.
4: That's right. I have got a German automatic I could let you have. That way I wouldn't get stuck. You'd have to return it promptly, though.
1: Oh, wait, Dad, I'll get it. I know where the cartridges are.
4: Be careful, son. Well, Mr. Gutchell, it sure turned out nice, that's all.

0: Hello, police headquarters. This is Blake Hartley. Frank Gutchell, who lives on Campbell Street, has just borrowed a gun from me, ostensibly to shoot a dog.
1: What?
0: No, he has no dog. He intends shooting his wife. Now, listen, he'll walk home. If you hurry, you can get a man there on time.
1: What?
0: No, but I wish you'd get my pistol back to me. It's from the First World War. All right, then you'll take care of it. Goodbye.
2: There you are. What kept you, Alan?
1: I couldn't find the cartridges at first. I'll show Mr. Gutchell how it works. It's all loaded, ready to shoot. This is the safety. Just push it forward and up. There are 8 shots in it.
2: Did you load the chamber, Alan?
1: Sure. It's on safe now. You understand how it works, Mr. Gutchell?
3: Oh, yes. Yes, I understand. Thank you, Mr. Hartley. Thank you, Sonny. Goodbye.
2: Goodbye, Mr. Gutchell. Return the gun when you're done.
3: Yes, I'll be done with it soon. Goodbye.
2: Alan, you should have loaded that gun.
1: I guess it's all over now. I had to keep you from fooling with it. I didn't want you to see I took out the firing pin.
2: You what?
1: Gutchell didn't want that gun to shoot a dog. He's a fanatic. He sees visions, hears voices. The voices probably put him up to this. Well, I'll submit that any man who holds intimate conversations with disembodied spirits isn't to be trusted with a gun.
2: What are you talking about?
1: While I was at it, I called the police upstairs. I put a handkerchief over my mouth and told them I was you.
2: You? Well, why did you have to do that?
1: I couldn't have told him this is little Alan Hartley, 13 years old.
2: Then suppose he really wants to shoot a dog. What kind of a mess will I be in then?
1: No mess. If I'm wrong, which I'm not, I'll take the rap for it. Dumb kid trick, you know. But if I'm right, you'll have to front for me. You give me a lot of cheap boy hero publicity, which I don't want.
2: This is crazy, Alan. This is absolutely crazy.
1: Maybe. We'll have the complete returns in 20 minutes.
4: Mr. Hartley?
5: Mr. Blake Hartley?
2: That's right.
4: I'm Detective Sergeant Kaborski from Homicide. Here's your Luger.
2: Thank you.
4: I don't know how you spotted that guy, but when we busted in, he was pointing that gun at his wife and swearing a blue streak because it wouldn't go off.
2: I'm glad I was able to help.
4: You know, they may even have some kind of a citation for you, Mr. Hartley.
2: I don't think that's necessary.
4: In the department, we figure a little publicity never hurt nobody. Even a lawyer, huh?
2: I really would prefer it if we kept quiet.
4: Well, whatever you say. We'll want you to drop around in the morning for a statement.
2: I'll be glad to.
4: Well, goodbye. Goodbye, Sonny.
2: Goodbye, Sergeant.
1: Why don't you take the citation, Dad?
2: Well, you were right. You saved that woman's life. Now, let's see you put back the firing pin.
1: Sure.
2: Yeah. All right, Alan. Suppose we have a little talk.
1: I explained everything.
2: You did not. Yesterday, you wouldn't even have known how to take this pistol apart. Today, you've been using language and expressing ideas that are outside of everything you've ever known before. Now, I want to know...
1: I hope you're not toying with the medieval notion of obsession.
2: What?
1: Well, you say I'm changed. When did you first notice this?
2: Last night, you were still my little boy. This morning, I don't know. You've been... strange all day. There's been something. Alan, what's happened to you?
1: I wish I could be sure myself, Dad. You see, when I woke this morning, I hadn't the least recollection of anything I'd done yesterday, August 4th, 1945.
2: Oh, that's serious.
1: You don't know how serious. My last memory was lying on a stretcher, injured by a bomb explosion. I was 43 years old, and the year was 1975.
2: 1975? Well, that's right. You'll be 43 in 1975, but... But a bomb?
1: Yes, during the siege of Buffalo in the Third World War. I was a captain in G5, Scientific Warfare, General Staff.
2: Buffalo? You mean Buffalo, New York?
1: There'd been a transpolar invasion of Canada. I was sent to the front to check on service failures of a new lubricating oil. A week after I got there, Ottawa fell and the retreat started. We made a stand at Buffalo and that was where I got it. I remember being picked up and getting a narcotic injection. The next thing I knew, I was in bed upstairs and it was 1945 again. And I was back in my own 13-year-old body.
2: Oh, Alan, you just had a nightmare to end all nightmares, that's all.
1: I thought it might be that at first, but I rejected it. It won't fit the facts.
2: But it's ridiculous, all this Battle of Buffalo stuff. You picked up something listening to the radio. All the commentators have been going on about another war after this one. You've just got an undigested hunk of H.V. Calden born in your subconscious, that's
1: but
2: all.
1: That isn't everything. I remember 4 years of high school, 4 years at Cornell, 7 years as a reporter on the Philadelphia Record, 3 novels, Children of the Mist, Rose of Death, Conqueror's Road. You think a 13-year-old can dream up all that stuff?
2: But it's the only possible explanation.
1: Maybe, but I can speak 5 languages today that I couldn't yesterday. French, German, Chinese, Russian, and a little Spanish. Although I've got a Mexican accent you could cut with a knife.
2: But how did it happen? Alan, I can't believe it.
1: All I know is here I am. I've been reading up on time theories. Nobody seems to know much about them. Evidently, time exists parallel as another dimension, and I got kicked backwards along it.
2: But how?
1: Well, it may have been the radiations from the bomb or the narcotic injection, or both together. But the fact remains, I'm here with full knowledge of my future identity.
2: This is quite a shock, Alan.
1: But you do believe me, don't you?
2: Yes, I suppose I must. You seem so strange, as if you weren't my son.
1: I'm your son, all right. Same body as yesterday. I've just had an educational shortcut.
2: Wait a minute. If you can remember the next 30 years, suppose you tell me when the war is going to end. This one against the Japs, I mean.
1: Oh, sure. Well, the Japanese surrender will be announced at exactly 7.01 p.m. on August 14th. That's a week from Tuesday.
2: Week from Tuesday.
1: Hey, you better make sure we have plenty of grub in the house by then. Everything will be closed up tight till Thursday morning, even the restaurants. I remember we have nothing to eat in the house but some scraps.
2: A week from Tuesday. And that's pretty sudden, isn't it?
1: Not after today.
2: What do you mean? What happened today?
1: Oh, plenty. What time is it, Dad?
2: That's 11:16.
1: Is your watch right?
2: What, to the seconds? Why?
1: Well, it'll come at exactly 11:17:40.
2: What'll come?
1: The radio announcement.
2: What are you getting at? Something important on the radio? Well, we'll see.
1: Well, don't bother, Dad. It won't work. I remember we had a tube burned out.
2: Well, there is something wrong. When is this announcement of yours?
1: Now I remember it. I memorized it in journalism school in 1954. What time is it?
2: 11:18 o'clock.
1: We're breaking into the program now. President Truman has just announced that an atomic bomb has been dropped on the Japanese industrial city of Hiroshima. The bomb was dropped 16 hours ago, and the announcement was delayed to ascertain the results of the explosion. A man named John Howard Peterson read that announcement from the Washington newsroom of NBC.
2: I don't believe it.
1: No? Well, listen. That's the Burke Platt factory whistle. And the bells of St. Boniface. Now, next, the whistle at the volunteer firehouse.
2: Hello? Then it's true. It's true.
1: Sure. Then Larry Morton came by on his bicycle.
5: Hey, Al. Al, you hear? You hear about the bomb? An atomic bomb.
1: Yeah, we heard.
5: Boy, atomic bomb. Oh, boy. I gotta go find my pop. He's on the golf course. Bye, Al. Bye, Mr. Hartley.
2: You knew. You knew about it.
1: The next bomb hits Nagasaki.
2: I thought that stuff about atomic energy was so much fantasy. Was that the kind of bomb that got you?
1: Oh, that was a firecracker to the one that got me. It was a guided 98, exploded 10 miles away.
2: And that's going to happen in 30 years?
1: I remember it.
2: How about... how about me? Oh, wait. Never mind. I don't think I'd better know when I'm going to die.
1: I couldn't tell you anyway. I had a letter from you just before I left for the front. You were 78 then, and you were still hunting and fishing and flying your own plane.
2: But another war... and fought on American soil. Oh, Alan, I wish this hadn't happened to you.
1: It happened. I remember it. But if I can help it, I'm not going to get killed in any battle of Buffalo.
2: But if you remember it, if time exists as a parallel dimension, then every tick, we're getting closer to that Third World War.
1: Dad, you know what I remembered when Gutschel came to borrow that gun?
2: No, I suppose that you suspected him and warned me.
1: No, that wasn't it. The other time, the first time when I was really 13, I wasn't home. I'd been swimming at the canoe club with Larry Morton. When I get home about a half an hour from now, I found the house full of cops.
2: But if the gun didn't fire...
1: What makes you think it didn't? Gutschel talked the .38 out of you. He went home, shot his wife 4 times in the body, once behind the ear, and used the 6th shot to blow his own brains out.
2: That's what you remember?
1: Yes. The cops traced the gun. They took a very poor view of your lending it to him. You never got it back.
2: But here it is.
1: Oh, not the way I remember it. But I didn't want you in trouble, so I warned you. Dad, I found out the future can be changed.
2: One man can't change the whole future.
1: I stopped a murder and a suicide.
2: I know, but...
1: With 30 years to work, I can stop a world war. I'll have the means, too.
2: The means?
1: Unlimited wealth and influence. I've got a good memory, Dad. I wrote a list out this afternoon.
2: Salt, Jet pilot, Citation, Ponder, Middlebrook. What is this, a code?
1: Horses. That's a list of Kentucky Derby winners from 1946 to 1970.
2: Huh? You sure?
1: Well, I learned that list on a bet at the Officers Club in Cincinnati in 1971. Assault paid 8-1. You figure out what we can take in.
2: But gambling.
1: Oh, this isn't gambling. It's a sure thing. When we get rolling, we'll make the Rockefellers look like pikers.
2: Assault at 8-1.
1: Mm-hmm.
2: I suppose I could scrape up $5,000. In 10 years, that'll make a lot of money. Any other little thing you have in mind, Ellen?
1: Well, by 1952, we start building a political organization here in Pennsylvania. In 1960, I think we can elect you president.
2: President? Isn't that going a little too far?
1: Well, why not? Who wouldn't vote for a politician who was always right? Besides, that's the one thing we've got to change. In 1960, we had a man in the White House who was good to his wife and sang a nice tenor, and that's about all. He followed up so completely, we ended up at war. And I think President Hartley might be a little more trusted to take a strong line.
2: But I don't know anything about international decisions.
1: I do. I know all the wrong ones. If we can stop one murder, we can stop a war. It's worth a try, isn't it?
2: I guess so. How do I start?
1: Well, as I remember, just after the bomb announcement, you got a phone call from the City Fusion Party about the next election.
2: Well, there's a lot of talk about a reform ticket.
1: Well, that call is going to be important, Dad. It's the turning point. Now, you've got to know. There it is.
2: Well, what do I do?
1: Well, answer it. Go ahead.
2: But...
1: Don't worry. I'll tell you what to do. Go ahead.
2: Hello? Yes, this is Blake Hartley. Judge Cribbins. Yes. Just a moment. Alan.
1: Oh.
2: He's asking me to run.
1: Oh, my head.
2: Alan.
1: Oh.
2: Alan, what's the matter?
1: Oh.
2: Alan. He passed out. Alan, what do I do now? Alan, listen to me. Alan. Alan, what's the matter?
6: Captain. Captain Hartley. Captain Hartley.
3: He was all right, Doctor. I gave him the shot and he was all right.
6: Well, he's dead. All right, Sergeant. Make out the tag. Hartley Allen. Captain. Dead April 8th, 1975.

0: Alan, what happened? Alan! Alan! Alan, are you all right?
1: Hi, Dad.
0: I've got Judge Scrimmins on the phone. What do I tell him?
1: What?
0: Alan, are you all right? You passed out.
1: Sure. I'm all right. Hey, today's my birthday, isn't it? What'd you get for my birthday, huh?
0: Don't you remember? The Third World War?
1: What Third World War? Dad, what's the matter? You're looking at me funny.
0: You don't remember. You're back again, aren't you? Back to 13 years old.
1: Sure, 13 today, for corn's sake, Dad.
0: You must have died up there. It was only a mind transfer. That means I'm on my own. I have to do it myself without your help.
1: Help for what? If it's the grass, I said I'd cut it tomorrow.
0: No, it's not the grass. I've got to save your life, Alan. I can't let you die that way in 1975.
1: What are you talking about, Dad? You sound goofy.
0: I've got to change it all by myself.
1: Change what?
0: Never mind, Alan. You don't know yet. Come on, let's have lunch.
1: Sure, Dad, but how about my present now? What'd you give me for my birthday?
0: In a minute, son. Go on in.
1: Okay, well, hurry up, Dad. Huh?
0: Sure, all right. Now, where did I put that list of horses?
2: You have just heard X-1, presented by the National Broadcasting Company, in cooperation with Street and Smith, publishers of astounding science fiction. 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Featured in the cast were Jack Grimes, Peter Fernandez, Joe DeSantis, Joseph Bell, Clark Gordon, Herm Dinkin, Dick Hamilton, and James Dukas. Your announcer, Fred Collins. X-1 was directed by Daniel Sutter and is an NBC Radio Network production.
3: Greg, we've listened to Time and Time Again, an X-1 drama from 1951 on the NBC Radio Mystery Theater. What did you think?
4: Mary, heaven forbid that sci-fi should be logical, but I did find parts of this plot slightly illogical. Now, I know you're a huge fan of sci-fi, so I'd hate to criticize the genre that you love, but I do think that the scriptwriter, Ernst Kenoy, he had this issue where he had to condense a complicated plot from a 1947 short story into a half-hour radio drama, and hence perhaps some of the illogical moments. Mary, heaven forbid that science fiction should be logical, but I did find parts of this plot totally illogical, and I think it's because of the challenge that the scriptwriter Ernst Kenoy faced. He had to condense a complicated plot from a story which was written by a sci-fi writer I hadn't heard of, H. Beam Piper, and he had to condense it down to half an hour. And I think that may explain some of the things that puzzled me.
3: Yeah, absolutely. So I think it's reasonable to expect logic when you're listening to sci-fi. I think that's a reasonable expectation, even though you're going into a speculative world. So the reader needs to be satisfied that it holds together. But here we have Alan Hartley, who's a wounded soldier in the year 1975, which is in the future, of course. He's 43 years old. He's fighting in the Siege of Buffalo in World War III, and Canada has fallen, Greg.
4: Oh, no, not Canada.
3: Yeah, when he said that, my ears pricked up, of course. I thought, no, not Canada. But he awakes, and he's been injured, and he's in the hospital, and he's being treated, and then he passes out and wakes up as his 13-year-old self in 1945. And so the story is all about what he decides to do about his situation, right?
4: Hence where I was getting slightly confused at various stages. For example, as you were saying, he's being treated. First of all, he gets an injection that somehow transports him back to 1945 when he was 13. And he can remember the past, And his startled father has, his all his son's predictions for the future. But then later on, he dies, also gets transported back to 1945, age 13, and can't remember the past.
3: Well, and when you say the past, it's actually also the future for him.
4: Hence one of the issues with time travel.
3: I think it was still a fun premise. I got into it, absolutely. So we've got, he knows about, as a 13-year-old, he knows that somebody in the neighborhood is going to murder his wife. He also knows about Hiroshima and the bombing, which is going to occur soon. He tells his father all this stuff and sort of blows his mind, but his father accepts it very quickly. He doesn't take him to the doctor. And then they start talking about the horse races, and then Dad is sold on the concept.
4: That's what they call time travel for fun and profit. I quite like that idea of placing bets. Now, I'm not quite certain how that 13-year-old, obviously, he grew to understand horse racing. But is it the Kentucky Derby, as I'd say, but Derby, I believe the Americans say, the Preakness Stakes and the Belmont Stakes, knowing those winners, now there's an art.
3: And very, very lucrative.
4: However, interestingly enough, in regards to the writer, scriptwriter Ernest Kinoy, he later wrote hit dramas such as, on TV, such as Dr. Kildare, Naked City, Route 66, The Untouchables, and Roots.
3: Yeah, I actually, that's quite interesting. That's prolific and successful. Well, I looked into the actual author of the stories, H.B. Piper. So he was an interesting person also. He was born in 1904 and he lived until 1964, at which time he took his own life by gunshot. So the H.B. Piper, he was born a Henry, but went by Horace or Herbert. So he kept changing his name to see if he'd be more, it would be a more successful writer's name, I suppose. So he was always swapping that out, but didn't like Henry for some reason. What do you think? What's your favorite of those three, Greg?
4: Well, I'm going with that H. Beam Piper. I think that stands out on a book cover. I didn't know all that background. I did know that he did write sci-fi stories, for example, for a magazine called Astounding Science Fiction. Now, there's the name of a magazine to pick up if you're a youngster.
3: Absolutely. And he wrote what they call a space opera called Space Vikings. Greg, get your head around that idea.
4: Right.
3: So they were time-traveling Vikings that went into space.
4: That's just your cup of tea.
3: We should. I thought it sounded very camp.
4: I'm not judgmental like you, Mary.
3: Well, so he wrote many stories. He's quite prolific, but there's a little bit of a sad element to H. Beam Piper's story, and that is that, he took his own life at the age of 60. He had just he was in a divorce. He was financially strapped and he didn't want to cause any more embarrassment or struggle for his family. So he took his life. But sadly, what he didn't know, his agent had just booked a whole bunch of his work. And he just hadn't told him that all this money was coming to him because many of his stories had been taken up. If he had just known that, he probably wouldn't have taken his own life.
4: Mary, that's incredibly tragic. And I must say that I know this sounds very superficial after such a sad tale, but I was thinking that if I had a chance to go back in time, there's one of the things that I might do is change some of my dodgy decisions. For example, I bought a brand of Jeep SUV called a Compass. Now, Mary, let me warn you, it was complete rubbish. And if I could tell myself, this is about 10 or 15 years ago, don't buy that, Greg. That's the sort of thing that I'd use time travel for.
3: Would you place some bets, Greg?
4: Well, surprisingly, my father knew a lot about horse racing, but I wouldn't be asking him about placing bets. What I'd be asking him for is a rifle like that 13-year-old boy in the story. Now, I've got zero interest these days in weapons, no interest at all. However, when I was 13, that would have been the prime present. But he did buy me a surfboard. When you've got to think of it, that was probably a wiser decision on his behalf.
3: Absolutely, that's a wholesome gift. Greg, we're time traveling again in this next drama. Are you ready to find out not what, but when is the 32nd of December?
4: For me, any radio drama involving time travel is a must listen. I'm intrigued to hear whether tonight's play has characters that get a second chance to make everything in their future life, their current life perhaps, in their future life, current life, tickety-boo. Somehow, I doubt it.
3: All right, I'm already confused. Let's go.
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6: Tampering with time has been an ambition of man since he first realized how inexorably he is time's slave. 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But suppose we couldn't. Suppose the 31st of December were not the end. 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
5: And now, the 32nd of December, starring Mr. Frank Lovejoy, a tale well calculated to keep you in suspense.
7: New Year's Eve. As far as I was concerned, when I got up the morning of December 31st, it could stay 1958 forever. The only trouble is time doesn't work that way. Time is a downhill ride in a car with no brakes. You can't stop it even if your life depends on it. And mine did.
8: Joe, your breakfast is getting cold.
7: I'm coming. All I have time for is a cup of coffee anyway. What is this, milk? Don't we ever have anything but milk to put in the coffee?
8: You know we can't afford cream these days. We can hardly afford to eat.
7: Molly, you'll be wearing mink yet. Just give me a little more time.
8: Yeah, you've been saying that ever since you got married.
7: Well, sooner or later, Molly, I'm going to make it. By the way, honey, let me have your ring.
8: Why?
7: Well, you said the diamond's loose. I'll drop it at the jeweler's on my way to the office.
8: Oh, we can't afford to get it fixed now.
7: Molly, that's an expensive ring. We can't afford not to take care of it.
8: Joe, have you been gambling again?
7: Oh, now, Molly, I told you, I'm all through with that.
8: You told me the same thing just before you pawned your watch and the cufflinks I gave you on our first anniversary.
7: I'm not going to pawn your engagement ring. Now, let me have it. I'll pick it up on my way home tonight.
8: Well, all right, but, Joe...
7: What?
8: Remember, it's very precious, at least to me.
7: Sure. Sure, I've been gambling again. I was in the whole bag. The boys wanted the payoff by midnight, and this time they weren't going to take no for an answer. If I couldn't raise the dough on Molly's ring, I didn't know what I'd do. The pawn shop was like any other pawn shop, dirty and gloomy, full of junk, with clocks ticking all over the place. One thing caught my eye as soon as I came in. In the front case, a watch, curiously ornate, obviously very old. It sort of glowed in the case. I couldn't take my eyes off it.
9: You like to look at the watch?
7: No. No, it's very interesting, but... How much can I get on this ring?
9: On this, I can lend you
7: $150. $150? The guy I wanted off claimed it was worth more than $1,000.
9: $150.
7: I can probably get $500 for it easy.
9: Then you would be foolish to accept my offer.
7: That's the best you can do.
9: $150.
7: I'll take it.
9: I will get the money.
7: While I waited, I felt my eyes drawn to the antique watch again. I picked it up. It felt warm in my hand, almost as if it were alive. Its face was covered with all sorts of dials and figures. The date of the month, phase of the moon, even the signs of the zodiac. Some of the dials I couldn't read at all. They were inscribed with strange characters like hieroglyphics or ancient Sanskrit. Suddenly, I felt I had to have that watch.
9: 100, 20, 40, 45, 150.
7: Can you tell me what all these dials mean?
9: I can tell you only that this watch controls many kinds of time. The fellow who pawned it claimed it could make time pass as slowly or as rapidly as he desired.
7: That's a pretty good trick.
9: Mm-hmm. But only, Edzik. Time is different for each of us, is it not?
7: What do you mean?
9: To men sitting on a hot stove, 1 second lasts forever. But to a man making love, forever is only a second.
7: Yeah, I see what you mean. How much are you asking for the watch?
9: $150. Excuse me. Hello. Yes, one moment, please. Is your name Joe Adcock?
7: Yeah, why?
9: Yes, Mr. Adcock is here.
7: Who is it?
9: Who is calling? Hello. Hello? That is odd.
7: Nobody knew I was coming here. Who was it?
9: He did not identify himself. He just said, I would not believe him. Then he hung up.
7: It's funny. Say, now what about the guy who pawned this watch? Any chance of him wanting it back?
9: No, Mr. Adcock. He will not return for it. He has no further use for the watch.
7: Okay. Well, then I'll take it. I don't know why, but I've got to have it.

0: I had no business buying the watch. It was a crazy thing to do. I hadn't walked more than a few steps from the pawn shop when I learned just how crazy.
1: Hold it, Adcock.
0: Well, who are you?
1: Just one of the boys.
0: What do you want?
1: A little talk. Private. In the alley here.
0: But I don't have...
1: In the alley.
0: Ow, my arm.
1: You got the grand, Adcock?
0: I got until midnight to get it.
1: Yeah, that's right. The boss just wants me to make sure you don't forget. Like last time.
0: Oh, I won't forget, I promise.
1: I'll be waiting for you at midnight, right here by the pawn shop. Oh, and one more thing.
0: So what is it?
1: This.
0: Oh,
1: that's just to make sure you don't forget. If you don't show up with the dough, there ain't going to be no New Year for you. You understand?
0: Yes, I understand.
1: Good. See you at midnight.
0: I had to get back the 150. Maybe I could make a fast killing at the track with it or something. I had to get it back.
2: Back so soon, Mr. Adcock?
0: Yes, I made a mistake.
2: We all make mistakes. That is life.
0: Look, I've got to have that money back. Here's your watch.
2: My watch, Mr. Adcock? This is your watch. You bought it.
0: But I don't want it. I want the money.
2: A deal is a deal.
0: But you don't understand.
2: It is you who do not understand, Mr. Adcock. To sell the watch, you must find a buyer. I am not buying.
0: But look, you got to help me. Well, will you take the watch and pawn?
2: Of course. That is my business.
0: How much can I get for it?
2: $5.
0: $5? Just a few minutes ago, I paid $150 for it.
2: It is unfortunate that I do not value it so highly now. $5?
0: No, thanks. $5 wouldn't help me. I had to have money, big money. My only chance now was to try to borrow it.
3: I know you've had an account here for years, Mr. Adcock, and of course we like to do what we can for our regular customers, but unless you have some collateral...
0: Well, what kind of collateral?
3: Ooh, stocks, bonds, real estate.
0: If I had that kind of stuff, I wouldn't need the loan.
4: $500? Joe, you're crazy. Hey, bartender, another beer.
0: All right, Harry. Make it a C note. Anything.
4: Yeah, well, what about the C note you borrowed last August?
0: Oh, I'll pay you back. Honest.
4: Yeah, I heard that last August.
0: Oh, Harry, how long have you known me?
4: 10 years, I guess.
0: All right, 10 years doesn't it count for anything?
4: For a C note, it don't.
0: Oh, but Harry.
4: No.
0: Not a dime. Not a lousy dime. Only one thing left to do.
5: Shop.
0: Molly, I want you to come home right now.
5: Joe, aren't you at work?
0: No, I'm home.
5: Well, what's the matter? Are you sick?
0: I'm all right. Just come home and hurry.
5: Joe, what's wrong?
0: We've got to get out of town. Fast. It took only a few minutes to throw everything Molly and I owned in the suitcases. I kept looking at the watch, wondering when Molly was going
6: to
0: show up.
6: At the tone signal, the correct time will be 2:30.
0: 2:30? What's keeping her? Well, at least the watch is on time. I wonder when I ought to wind it. Might as well do it right now. If I can figure out which one of these knobs to use, I'll try this one. What the devil? Where did the sun go? It was shining a minute ago. Now it's snowing. Oh, blasted, I did get the wrong knob. I moved it back to the 28th, so now I've got... Hey, wait a minute. The 28th was Sunday, the day we had the big snowstorm. Could the watch have... Ah, it's impossible. I set it back to the 31st, and I... What the... Now the sun is shining. Did the watch change the day, or am I losing my mind? Maybe I could set it again, test it. Let me see. I was in that pawn shop just before 1 o'clock. I set the hour hand back to 12:45. There, now we'll see. Is this the 3rd Avenue pawn shop?
7: Yes.
0: Is Joe Adcock there?
7: One moment, please. Is your name Joe Adcock?
8: Am I?
7: Yes, Mr. Adcock is here.
8: Who is it?
7: Who is calling?
0: You wouldn't believe me if I told you. I could hardly believe it myself. But there was no question about it. The watch did control time. Once I grasped that fact, I began to realize its implications. For the first time in my life, I could have all the time I needed, all the time I wanted.
9: Joe. Oh, Joe, what's wrong?
0: Not a thing, Molly, not a thing.
9: But you said we had to leave town.
0: Oh, did I? Well, that's all over now.
9: Joe, what are you talking about? I'll probably lose my job.
0: Now, don't get excited. Well, I might as well tell you the whole story. I lied to you about the gambling, Molly. I'm $1,000 in debt. I've got to pay off by midnight, but...
9: You pawned my ring, didn't you?
0: Well, now, don't worry. I'll get it back.
9: You lied to me.
0: I said I'll get it
9: you
0: back.
9: You have no right to pawn it. It's mine. I want my ring,
0: Joe. All right, I'll get it.
9: Now, right now.
0: I haven't got time now. I've got to get back to the bank before it closes.
9: Get my ring, you promised.
0: Will you quit nagging me about your blasted ring? Let me get back to the bank. We'll have enough money to buy you a dozen rings.
9: Joe, what are you going to do?
0: I'm going to rob the bank. What else? I had the watch figured out right. Robbing the bank would be as easy as taking pennies from a blind man. It was 3:02 when I walked into the bank and headed for the vault.
3: Oh, hello, Mr. Adcock. Back again, I see.
0: Yeah, I've got to get into my safety deposit box.
3: Certainly. Go right ahead.
0: Good. Nobody else in here. Now, I just turned the watch back to Sunday, the 28th.
9: It worked.
0: I'm locked in the vault, and it's Sunday. Now, let's see where they keep the ready cash. There it is. Stacks of it, and all mine. Well, that's plenty for now. Enough to pay the mob and more. There's always more where this comes from. Now, reset the watch to December 31st. Perfect. The perfect crime. All I have to do is get out of here without letting them see the money.
3: Mr. Adcock.
0: Yes?
3: A happy and prosperous new year to you, sir.
0: Oh, thanks. Thanks a lot. Molly! Hey, Molly. Molly, it worked. We're rich.
9: Have you been drinking?
0: No, not a drop. Here, look at this. Go on. Take them up. They're real.
9: Joe, these are $1,000 bills. Where did you get them?
0: I robbed the bank.
9: Oh, come on, Joe.
0: I always told you I'd make it big someday. Well, today is the day. Now you go out and buy yourself a dress. We're going to celebrate New Year's Eve in style.
9: Happy New Year, Joe. Happy New Year.
0: Yeah, come on. Let's get out of this crowd.
9: It's almost midnight. I thought we were going to celebrate. You were going to take me to a nightclub.
0: Yeah. But first, I got to meet a guy at midnight. Come on.
9: Who?
0: A guy. I got to pay off that gambling debt.
9: Well, where are you meeting him?
0: It's just a block away in front of the pawn shop.
9: The pawn shop? My ring. Joe, you forgot my ring.
0: Oh, for Pete's sake. I'll get your lousy ring back. Just give me a little time.
9: Oh, a little time. That's the story of your life, isn't it, Joe? Just give me a little time. Well, all right. I'll give you all the time you want, all the rest of your life. I'm through with you, Joe. I just can't take it anymore.
0: Molly, don't leave me. Molly, come back.
10: Happy New Year.
0: Well, what happened? Molly just disappeared. The street is deserted. Molly! Hey, where is everybody? I wonder if this crazy watch had anything to do with... The 32nd? It should have clicked over to January 1st. Oh, no wonder everybody disappeared. There isn't any 32nd of December. I'll just reset it. It's stuck. It won't budge. Oh, it's got to move. It's just... Oh, no. It can't be broken. I can't stay in the 32nd of December forever. I've got to fix it. I've got to get the back off. I've got to get it to works. But there's nothing inside. It's the 32nd of December. And it will always be the 32nd of December.

0: Suspense, in which Frank Lovejoy starred in William N. Robeson's production of The 32nd of December, written by Morris Lee Green and William Walker. Supporting Frank Lovejoy in The 32nd of December were Joan Banks, Barney Phillips, Sam Pierce, and Norm Alden.
1: We've just listened to The 32nd of December on the Suspense series. This is a 1958 broadcast. What did you think?
2: Some things I was confused about. Now, I've got to ask you, Mary, and now I know you.

0: know, this wonderful setup. This is a fellow. He's a gambler. He's in debt. He's taken his fiance's ring, going to pawn it. He goes to this strange pawn shop. There's a strange pawn shop owner with a wonderful, creepy voice. And there's this magical object there, which he takes and then, you know, makes a whole series of bad decisions. And I really was captivated by this story very much.
1: I agree about the story. Now, I think it's fascinating. I love that idea of that magical watch and this very strange dealer in this pawn shop there. But nevertheless, I was still slightly confused about him. This is the lead character. This is Joe Edcott. Joe being finding himself trapped in a time that didn't exist. In a day that didn't exist. So I could follow everything else. That was just what threw me.
0: Oh, as in many of these wonderful sort of speculative fiction stories, especially in the Twilight Zone, you know, the main character makes bad decisions and then has, you know, is punished. You know, it's kind of what happens. And here we've got Frank Lovejoy playing Joe, who is, I thought, was wonderful. He is from the Bronx, so he had a wonderful sort of Bronxy New York accent. And I looked him up a little bit and found out that he was the actor in The Hitchhiker. So he played the man in The Hitchhiker, which was directed by our friend Ida Lupino.
1: You're right about Frank Lovejoy, of course, Mary. And I think he was perfectly cast as Joe Edcott. And Lovejoy, as you pointed out, had a busy career. And when you Google his image, you go, ah, I know that guy. And intriguingly, Joan Banks, who plays Edcott's wife, Molly, she was in fact married to the actor playing Edcott, Frank Lovejoy, if you can follow that. And they met on a radio soap opera, This Day Is Ours.
0: Ah, yes, yes, yes, I saw that. I thought, oh, that's interesting. And then we had Barney Phillips as the creepy pawn shop man. I really liked him too. He was great. Sort of like the devil or somewhat, you know, a character that tempts the main character into on a bad path, I suppose. So, you know, he buys this mysterious watch and he immediately starts making really bad decisions, Greg. So he starts, he tries to get some more money. He obviously is under great pressure to pay back $1,000 that he owes. And then he decides that the way to solve all of his problems is to rob a bank. What'd you think about that?
1: Well, I wouldn't have thought it was a wise decision. And particularly when you hear these days, you hear the amounts of money involved. But I did some calculations. So Molly's ring worth US 150 back in those times, now worth, would be worth approximately in 2026, $1,682. And the gambling debt, and this is probably why he had to rob that bank. So US 1,000 back then, now worth around $11,250.
0: Yeah, so that's a fair chunk of change that he owes, and he's he's been threatened. He's either going to be they're going to either off him or they're going to kneecap him, Greg.
1: I mean, I've had discussions with bank managers over the years, but it hasn't quite come to that. And it was interesting that you mentioned the Twilight Zone, where there was a lot that television series, and the time travel was one of their features. And there was one called No Time Like the Past, and that was a classic episode where the time traveler tries to kill Hitler, but finds preventing the war leads to even worse outcomes. So, and it's not dissimilar to this, you know, that you try and change the past and it doesn't work out well.
0: So, Greg, any final thoughts on the 32nd of December?
1: If I had a choice of going back to New York in, let's say, the 1950s, when this radio play was broadcast, I'd have no interest in cheating the mob out of $1,000. Or a time-bending watch. What I'd be doing is sitting in Birdland Jazz Cafe with a whiskey in hand

0: 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Much safer, much more fun.
1: Yeah, it seems to me that December the 32nd is a place where people go who've made very bad decisions and just don't want to start their New Year's resolutions yet.
0: No, that's a profound thought.
1: Good night, Greg.
0: Good night, Mary.
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0: Hello, I'm Patrick Davidson. I'm the executive director of CAPS Media. Today I have the pleasure of talking to two remarkable people in our county, Linda Braunschweiger and Melissa Baffa. And it's very interesting because the words trust and land are both ingrained in what they are and what they do and what they provide for our community. So we're going to have a conversation about that and learn more about what each of their organizations do in supporting all of us in Ventura County. So welcome, and thank you for the inviting us to have a conversation with you guys.
1: Yeah.
0: Because you both run outstanding organizations, highly regarded. And but as we talked about, there's maybe a little bit of a confusion about, and also a collaboration and an overlap and all those things. So why don't we start with, Melissa, why don't you tell us about your organization, what it is and how it works?
1: Absolutely. So I'm the executive director of the Ventura Land Trust. We were originally founded in 2003 as the Ventura Hillsides Conservancy. Our mission is to protect the land, water, wildlife, and scenic beauty for the benefit of current and future generations in the Ventura region.
0: Okay, we'll get into that. That's a,
1: yes.
0: That's a pretty big scope of work.
2: Yeah.
0: Linda, fill us in on your organization.
2: Well, thank you again for having us today.
0: Sure.
2: I am the CEO of the Housing Trust Fund Ventura County, which in 2020 created a supporting nonprofit called the Housing Land Trust Ventura County. And our focus is on affordable housing. The Housing Trust Fund finances affordable housing. The Housing Land Trust receives donated land for affordable housing development where the development sits on a ground lease in perpetuity. So we are guaranteed as a community to have affordable housing on that spot in perpetuity.
0: Can you give me an example of one of those spots?
2: Sure, absolutely. Our very first piece of property that was donated to us was through the city of Oxnard.
0: Okay.
2: And at 2nd and B Street, there is now in construction a 110-bed homeless solution center and a 55-unit affordable transitional housing apartments. Casa de Carmen is the new name, after our beloved Carmen Ramirez. So the city donated that land, and they had already selected a developer and a service provider, but gave the land to us to ensure that that land will be affordable in some format forever. We also do the monitoring and the tracking to ensure that rents are kept affordable, that the quality of the housing is kept up, that it is always run professionally. So that's our role.
0: Wow.
2: Yeah.
0: That's an interesting, I didn't know that niche. I didn't know that
2: role. It is a niche, and I appreciate that you say that, because there's land trusts of a variety of kinds. But on the housing side, some are started by community members for a specific building in a specific community. In our case, with the reduced amount of available land for housing, there's this need to make sure that there are places to build affordable housing as we go through life here. And so this model works really well to preserve land for affordable housing. And it just, we're lucky at this point because the cities have a fair amount of, some cities have a fair amount of extra or surplus land. And we all know that the cities are doing their best to develop more affordable housing. Mm-hmm. So it worked out well, the timing.
0: Interesting. I want to come back to that.
2: Absolutely.
0: I'll ask the same question. Give us a couple of examples for those that don't know about your organization and some of the parcels you've got and what you're developing.
1: So our first parcels were actually in the Ventura River Corridor. And so, we, for the first 14 years of our existence, called ourselves, the Ventura Hillsides Conservancy, but we didn't have any hillsides properties. And then we rebranded in 2017, both to recognize the fact that we, had properties other than in the hillsides, and also to recognize the fact that our scope was broadening to basically cover areas of Ventura County that other land trusts didn't cover. So our board made that decision in order to really expand our area of interest. In 2020, we acquired two very large parcels, one being Harmon Canyon Preserve, which opened immediately in June of 2020. But we, not so secretly, also acquired Mariano Rancho, which is actually the very property that inspired the founding of our organization. So local Ventura residents will know that Mariano Rancho was really the source of some pretty fierce community battles over several decades, where developers wanted to come in and build, you know, large homes on those hillsides, and community members were adamant that that wasn't going to happen. Once those proposals had been kind of shot down a couple of times by the community, then Ventura Land Trust was actually able to acquire that property in 2020. And we did some fundraising and have some pretty significant funds coming in that are helping us right now to get the property ready to open to the public. And we're looking at by the end of 2025, we hope to have public access on Mariano Rancho.
2: Yes.
0: And it strikes me that both organizations are dealing with, to me, a very fundamental thing, and that's quality of life in our community.
2: Absolutely.
0: Both on and in a sense, at different ends of the spectrum, but it's all the same county.
1: And in perpetuity.
0: And
1: yes,
0: in perpetuity.
1: We both function trying to think about forever, which is daunting in the real world, but especially daunting for nonprofits.
2: Yes.
1: I think, you know, so many nonprofits, we kind of lurch from year to year. You know, what's our budget going to be? What can we do this year? What programs can we deliver? But to really think about the scale of perpetuity, it's humbling. And it makes the whole decision-making process more difficult sometimes, but also I think provides a level of perspective for what we do.
2: It also provides a community asset that the community can rely on, that it's going to be there. Yeah. Because of the way these are structured in perpetuity, that open space and those parks and those hillsides are going to be there like that in perpetuity. And we're going to need affordable housing. We need it desperately now, but we will always be needing it. And so the land being dedicated and committed to affordable housing in perpetuity becomes an asset to the community.
0: Absolutely. And it strikes me, because I used to run the Boys and Girls Club, and it's been around for a long time.
2: Yes.
0: But it's the same issue. And you, in some respects, you have the curse of flavor of the month. Oh, we're into outdoors, or we're into this, we're into that. But you're looking at the long, you know, real, as you say, perpetuity. You don't get any longer than that.
2: Right, right. It's an important factor, particularly when you're dealing with real estate and land.
0: I'm curious when you said that the cities, specifically in terms of housing, that they have land, but it seems to me what I read, maybe I just read the noise of the conflict of the fight over affordable housing and the use of that land and so on. How does that work, and how do you interface in that?
2: It's a great question. Ventura County residents voted a number of years ago for SOAR, Save Our Agricultural Resources. And I'm sure Melissa will talk a little bit about that. But from our side of it, what that did is it moved housing into city curb lines. So we're going to have all that beautiful open space. Housing and development needs to move into the cities. So what that means for affordable housing, excuse me, is that there's, you know, we're limited in space within those cities. So we either go up or we develop land that maybe wasn't developed in the most effective way. Parking lots, some of the strip malls, you know, things like that. And so some of the cities are sitting on land that is not to the best use. And because we are in an affordable housing crisis now, where we have Ventura County in a study last year came up as the number one in the country with the least number of units of affordable housing.
0: Really?
2: Yeah, Ventura County. Which means there's not enough bricks and sticks in the ground for units for people that are affordable to everybody. And so recognizing this and seeing what is happening down the road, we realized we had to capture that land somehow. And so the land trust model that has been around a long time seemed to be the answer to that. So we work closely with the cities. We work closely with the county. Ventura County's been an amazing partner to both the Housing Trust Fund and the Housing Land Trust in helping us understand how to work with those properties, how to work with the cities to potentially donate. So we're very involved in community activity and working with the cities and the county.
1: One thing I'd like to jump in on, as Linda and I were having a pre-conversation about this conversation, and we talked about how SOAR ends up kind of pushing that development back within the curb boundaries. That's a positive because that's where transportation is.
2: Yep.
1: That's where, you know, supermarkets are to be able to get food. And if we kind of keep sprawling into open space, then, you know, those homes aren't going to be affordable,
2: right?
1: Or aren't going to be very livable for folks. We can't just stick folks way out in the sticks where there's no services for them.
2: Right.
1: That is one benefit that we have.
2: Absolutely. And, you know, we all are looking at transportation and traffic and all of that. So by keeping development in the cities, we are working within a system that exists, and sure, there's room for improvement. But it makes sense then to put it out in our beautiful open ag area, to have the housing and development close to the schools, close to the services, hospitals, and on and on.
0: Plus the impact of agriculture, you reach a tipping point where it's not sustainable.
1: Right.
0: We become, as we say, Orange County. So it all becomes housing. And that's, I would say, the majority of us in this county don't want that.
2: Right.
0: We live in a beautiful place and we love it. And part of it is the balance of the things that you're talking about.
2: Absolutely.
0: Do you want to talk about SOAR a little bit?
1: Yeah, you know, SOAR's a tricky one for us in that we recognize that it has put a lot of burdens on the agricultural community, both economically and also in terms of their production, being able to, you know, build certain types of facilities. And so many times it's painted that open space and ag are at opposite ends of the spectrum. And we desperately don't want that to be the case because we recognize that, you know, ag has been the backbone of Ventura County for so long. So we are not an anti-development organization. We're not an anti-ag organization. We are a pro-open space organization, but we also don't look at all open space equally, right? So for us, when we look at the potential of an acquisition, we have a list of criteria that we go through. Is there connectivity for wildlife and wildlife corridors? Is there habitat value? Is there potential for recreation? You know, so there's a number of things that we'll consider. And so, you know, we aren't anti-development, and certainly if a parcel was offered to us that doesn't check the boxes, we will pass on it. Or sometimes we'll even get a parcel that checks the boxes, but we recognize that there's another organization in the county that could better serve that particular parcel. Maybe they're already, you know, kind of collecting parcels in that area for a wildlife corridor. We just recently passed a couple of, you know, potential donations off to another organization because we know that they were more active in that area, so it didn't make sense for us to plant a flag in the middle of their territory per se.
2: And it's the same, you know, when we get a piece of property, it has to be developable for affordable housing. Potentially the zoning can be changed, but, you know, if it's a little triangular piece that really nobody wanted and you can't really do anything on it, we're not going to accept that. We're not land banking in that way.
0: And there's also pressure, if you will, from the state and others to do affordable housing.
2: Absolutely.
0: Right? So it isn't like just a goodwill effort. Which is extremely needed and very important, but there also you have other factors like that involved. Am I correct about that?
2: Absolutely. I mean, the pressure that's coming from the federal government and the state, because we have a tremendous crisis. This state for about 12 years was not producing housing, much less affordable housing.
0: The prices of housing has skyrocketed. How does that impact you, and what defines affordable housing?
2: Right, right. Well, no question the high cost of housing is moving more and more people to rentals, but the cost of rentals are very expensive. You know, it's hard to really say what defines affordable because there's federal guidelines, there's state guidelines, there's county, city, so there's a lot of guidelines. But the average affordable housing terminology is 120% of what's called area median income and below is considered affordable. So market rate is right there at 120 and above. And the decision on what affordable housing levels are going to be in a development really is determined by the funding sources. I frequently tell people on the financing side, market rate housing, Bob, the developer, goes to the bank and says, these are the rents and they all cover my costs. And the bank says, great, we'll give you a loan. Easy peasy. Well, affordable housing, if you're looking at the multifamily side, the rents don't cover the costs. So that developer has to go and get money from the state, money from the city, money from the federal government, money from my organization, the Housing Trust Fund, money from banks, tax credits. There's sometimes 12 to 15 layers of financing in affordable housing.
0: Another big issue in our county is, and depending on your terminology, whether it's homeless or people without housing, and I would assume that impacts both of your organizations. So, I mean, well, how do you deal with that?
1: Yeah, our very first properties that we acquired are in the Ventura River Bottom, mm-hmm. which has long been, you know, a popular camping space for unhoused people. It's a continuing struggle for us. We've cleaned tons, literally tons of material out of the Ventura River so that it doesn't end up in our ocean. So that's a really big concern. Our hillside preserves, not as much of a concern, but nevertheless, neighbors to those hillside preserves are always concerned that someone might set up camp. And, you know, that could lead to, you know, the types of wildfires and other things that we often see in the Ventura River Bottom. So it absolutely impacts our organization, both from an operational standpoint, but also from the human standpoint. It's really difficult for our staff to, you know, go in and talk to people and say, I'm sorry, but you can't be here. And in 72 hours, we're going to come back and we're going to clean up your camp. And that's really hard on the heart. And, you know, there's only so long that we can keep a staff member on that position before we need to move them into something else, because it does grind on your soul after a while.
2: People that work in the nonprofit world, we frequently start with the heart.
1: Yeah.
2: We're business people because we have to raise the money. We have to run an organization just like private industry. But we're mission driven. Mm-hmm. And so we look through the lens of how can we fix this situation so that everybody wins in it. The homeless situation is just abominable. I mean, it's but it shows what happens with years and years and years of not developing enough housing. And on that point, really not developing diverse types of housing. You know, communities have accepted the 1,100, 800, 900 square foot apartment or the 2,000 square foot home. Not everybody needs that. And particularly our young, I have two 20 somethings and they would be happy with a little micro unit of 300 square feet that's theirs, that they can rent, that they can have as their own. We don't have that product in this community.
0: And why is that?
2: Again, because I think traditions are hard to break sometimes. And developers and communities say, well, we can accept what we've seen, or we can accept the single family home on a big lot with a fence. Okay, but not everybody needs that. And certainly not everybody can afford that. And so I think we're getting that message out more and more, and we're starting to hear of future developments that are more scaled down. You talk to most 20-year-olds, some of the people in this room today, and you know, they want a place that they feel safe, that is theirs, they can lay their head. But many 20-year-olds, they want to be out traveling the world. They want to be out. They don't need the backyard with the fenced in, et cetera. So I think we need to be listening to people more and maybe not so much to just the fears that people put out.
0: Interesting. And it strikes me as the same with you, because you're also one of the things you didn't include in your descriptions, you also need to be visionaries. You need to be looking down the road, because and what you talk about, the expectation of what we bring to the table isn't where we're going. I mean, a thousand examples, automobiles, et cetera, et cetera, et cetera. So how does that deal with, you know, with your organization?
1: So for us, we are looking to the future. You know, we've got almost 4,000 acres right now under our care. And then the question is, what's next? And what's beyond that? And what's beyond that? And especially when you start thinking about things like wildlife corridors, mm-hmm. right? I mean, something as simple as a two-lane road can divert all sorts of wildlife. We're seeing the most expensive, largest wildlife bridge being built in Calabasas right now, mm-hmm. right? And so that's largely to help large predator populations like mountain lions and coyotes and bears, oh my. but you know, those large predators, they need room to disperse. But something that's fascinating that I didn't realize is that even birds who could just fly over a road will actually get turned back and start to show these kind of genetic islands where they're inbreeding in these little islands when they're hemmed in by roads all around their population. So if you can imagine everything from insects on up that are creating these little pockets and the effects of that inbreeding over generations, we're really setting ourselves up and our planet up for some serious problems. I didn't know this until probably about 10, 12 years ago. And here, I was a biology major. You know, you would think that these things you would understand, but I saw a presentation by a scientist through Santa Monica Mountains, and it blew my mind. Mm-hmm. You know, so I think that as we look toward the future, we look toward what open space is available, what would fit and check those boxes that I mentioned previously, and how can we acquire strategically and also steward that land once we have it? Because just acquiring it is one thing. We need to be able to take care of it, especially if we're going to allow recreation, because people are pretty rough on land. They don't recognize, you know, just something as simple as stepping off trail to go take pictures of wildflowers ruins the next crop of wildflowers the next year. And they think, oh, it's just one pair of feet. It's no big deal. Or I'll just build these bike jumps. It's no big deal. Or I'll just.
2: Yeah.
1: And it's that, you know, cumulative effect of humans. I'll pick up the dog poop, but I'll leave it here on the side of the trail. I'll get it on my way back. Oops, I forgot. Mm. You know, and so it, that's the hardest part of what we do, actually, is managing the people once we've allowed them onto the land.
2: Well, and one of the exciting things that Melissa and I have talked about is how we can work together. Go ahead, ask your question.
0: Keep going.
2: But, you know, we're preserving land for affordable housing, but the lessons learned on open space and all the things that Melissa just talked about, by leveraging her knowledge, some of the plant life at the developments that we're doing, we may look at differently. We can pick their brains and use some of their expertise and say, okay, help us preserve the open space on our properties with vegetation and et cetera, that's good for the environment, that's good for saving water.
1: It's good for the ag community, for boosting pollinator populations.
2: Yeah. Oh. So those are things that traditionally I wouldn't necessarily know about. My degree is not in biology, it was in finance. So, but anyways, you know, we want to partner together. We've had lots of conversations about that. and support each other in the work we do.
1: And one more thing, too, that we don't talk about often enough is that there's a number of ecosystem benefits, ecosystem services that open space provides. So, for example, open space during a rainstorm, you know, absorbs that rainwater, recharges our aquifers, helps to keep, you know, non-point source pollution or urban runoff from getting into the ocean. It helps with carbon sequestration. It helps with, again, biodiversity. So those pollinator populations all the way on up to, you know, the birds we like to watch or the other critters we may want to see. So there's so many ecosystem benefits to having open space that benefits our life back in the city as well.
0: What do you want people to know? Or what are the misperceptions about your organization, and what do you want people to know?
2: Well, the biggest thing that brought us together is our names are very similar, but we do different things. Housing Land Trust Ventura County is an organization that's preserving land for affordable housing.
1: We're preserving land for open space and recreation, but we're both doing it. We are Ventura Land Trust. But we're both doing this for perpetuity and for people who aren't even born yet.
2: Yeah. You know, if we're looking at a piece of property that makes more sense to go to Melissa or vice versa, or if there's a donor or somebody who's really more interested in affordable housing, we'll have those discussions. So that's the way I see us partnering now. But you never know.
1: You never know.
2: You know, that's where the vision comes in.
1: And there's a possibility, for example, if there was a parcel of land that had buildable flat space but then unbuildable hilly space, right, that our organizations could partner directly in, that we could help to develop that unbuildable space for recreation and conservation purposes.
2: Yeah.
1: So
0: that's a really good point. And I think what people also don't realize is how much collaboration there really is among nonprofits in the county.
2: I mean, particularly in Ventura County.
0: Particularly, I think that's a very good point. And I think that it is a unique place. I mean, we're doing a whole series of interviews with people, what they, you know, what home means to them in Ventura County.
2: Mm-hmm.
0: And that's coming out. It is a precious place. I realize everybody thinks their town is. Ours actually is. So this county is unique, and there is a investment and a personal relationship with the residents, and all the nonprofits, year two in particular, have a very particular role in that. Mm-hmm. And it's a very, very important place.
2: Well, and we're also very lucky in this community that our local government and our county government love to partner with nonprofits. And they seek our guidance, they seek our wisdom and what strategies we have. And I have lived in other communities, and that is not always the case. So I feel really glad that we have a county government and local municipalities who want to partner with us.
0: That says a lot. That's really important. And I've seen it. You know, we've celebrated some of that here at CAPS and things like that.
2: Yeah.
0: We want to do more of that. But you're right. And I've lived elsewhere, too, and it is unique. Mm-hmm. And I think it's all for the same common good. It really is for the same common good.
2: Right.
0: And you all bring that to it. How do they find out more?
1: So for us, they can go online and find us at VenturaLandTrust.org. We're also pretty active on social media, so definitely follow us there, especially if people are spending time in our preserves. We love to see those photographs and get the tags and see how people are enjoying what we're helping to create and protect for them.
2: And we are also Housing Land Trust VC.org is our website. And we are also on social media under the Housing Land Trust VC. And we love to hear the stories of how people's lives have been changed because of affordable housing. You know, whether it's the individual person who's their first place outside of their family home, or it's the family who lived in substandard housing and now has room for their young children to study, and the family has a place of their own they're not sharing with three other families. Those are the stories we love to hear and get feedback about, because then it tells us what we're doing is right.
0: I have a goal in my little world, and that is that I want to learn something every day, and I want to be creative every day. Those are my two personal things. You guys have helped me for the month, because I learned a lot. And one of the things that I did learn is the collaboration of the two organizations. and that land preservation isn't just a trail, it's also a place where people live. And that's what, to me, what your two organizations represent. And I think that's extremely valuable, and it's important for people to understand.
2: Yes.
0: Because we drive by people and we drive by areas and we don't see them, and we drive by land and we don't see it, and it's all ours. As a community, we need it all, and it enriches all of our lives, and that's the bottom line for me. And so thank you for what you do and how you help us preserve the resources within this community, within this county, in a much, much bigger way.
2: Thank you.
0: Thank you.
3: Thank you.
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0: I'm Patrick Davidson. On this episode of Recaps, we're sharing another personal history that Caps recorded for the Museum of Ventura County's presentation, Ventura County, the Place We Call Home. Today's storyteller is Salvador Fuentes.
5: So tell me a little bit about yourself, and then we'll get into what home means.
6: I remember in the summer of 1978, my parents wanted to come out and check out a place called Simi Valley. And before I knew it, we were living by that summer in Simi Valley, my last year of high school. And I grew up primarily out in Los Angeles in the West End, like Venice and Culver City area. It was very interesting living in Simi Valley. It wasn't very diverse, but as I moved more to the West, it became more diverse. I eventually made my way back down to the beachside in 1987. I moved to Ventura, and I've been living in Ventura since 1987. As much as I loved living out in Simi Valley with Rocketdyne and testing the space shuttle engines and the whole valley roaring, that was quite the excitement of being that young age. But I missed the beach, and when I landed in Ventura in 87, I just said, this is it for me. I liked the diversity in Ventura, a lot of the clubs, a lot of the shops, a lot of the antique stores and thrift stores in Ventura, things that caught my attention that I like to do on the weekends. The people, I think, are really unique to Ventura County, especially in the old hometowns, small cities. I loved going out to Santa Paula on the weekends for brunch with my family, and loved their downtown, still do, just out there the other day. Loved Oxnard. I remember a while back when I was coming out here, I took a Greyhound bus, and when the doors stopped at the station, which is no longer there, the doors opened up, and I was just like, oh my, what did I get myself into? It was a very dilapidated Greyhound station where now sits the historic Heritage Square, a lot more beautiful site, which at that point I had no idea that at some time in my life I would be overseeing it for the city of Oxnard. And I just recently retired from the city of Oxnard in 2020 during the pandemic. I had some family matters to tend to, and I just felt it was the best time to part. So I really enjoyed working for the city and enjoyed the beautiful Heritage Square, because it kind of reminded me of Disneyland. Everything was just so meticulous with the garden and everything, the houses. It's a beautiful sight if you haven't been there yet. We have our Heritage Square summer concerts that I would oversee, and we just finished wrapping them up. They're no longer in the auspices of the city any longer. It's under the Heritage Square Property Owners Association and the Downtowners, which is a nonprofit that puts on Salsa Festival, Christmas Parade, all sorts of other events. So it's been quite the experience. working for the city of Oxnard. And I would have to say, if I had another choice where to live other than in Ventura, it would probably be Oxnard.
5: It sounds like, I mean, that's great. I didn't. My first thought was 15 from the west side to Simi Valley would be a little bit of a shock. Senior year of high school, a bummer.
6: Right.
5: But it sounds like you found your home, you know, and that's what we're talking about here. So why, what does home mean to you? Or, you know, when you say that word, what does that conjure up? What do you feel like?
6: Several things. In comparisons to Los Angeles, we don't have the traffic. So home to me is not dealing with the traffic, the congestion, being close to the beach and being able to walk on the beach that's not congested. And I love driving down the streets, whether it's in Ventura or in Oxnard and Camarillo, and just smelling whatever's growing at the time, whether it's strawberries or even onions or celery. You can just smell it while you're driving through, and I roll the windows down to take it all in. That's what I love about living out here, is the agriculture, and just, it's great. You don't see these buildings like you see in Los Angeles, and all the traffic. It's just, it's great out here because of that. That's what attracts me, is the agriculture. And
5: perfect. Yeah. I mean, it really is an oasis.
6: It truly, really is. And you have so much available out here. You know, you can drive up to Ojai, you know, and spend a day out there. You can go to the outlets and Camarillo and definitely spend the day out there. So there's so much to do here in Ventura County. Or you can go back to Simi Valley and, you know, hang out there with some of my friends that still live there in Simi Valley. So
5: tell me about how did the community come together, downtown Oxnard and the whole cultural heritage center and all that, how'd that all come about?
6: That was through the redevelopment agency, through the state, the program that was through the state of California. And so they were able to save a lot of these homes that pretty much were the prominent families of the county back in the 1800s. And so these homes had significant historical value. And so these homes were saved and eventually stripped down, chopped in half some of them, and moved overnight to its current site right now. I was lucky that a friend of mine kind of recruited me to help on one of the houses there. And so I had some of the knowledge already prior to working for the city of working at Heritage Square and actually having hands-on experience with one of the homes there and the site itself, and then just seeing it come together with events and bringing folks together. It's a very unique site, not just to our county, but to Oxnard itself, and to preserve these homes of their historic value. I love it. And I'm into architecture. So when I heard about, Victorians, like, yeah, definitely. And one of the best houses there, they're all great, but I think it's touted as the crown jewel of Heritage Square, and that's the Pettit House. That's the greenhouse. And there was so much detail that went into it, and I loved every part of it. And so when folks have questions about something, I'm able to answer some of those questions and give some of the history of the family that lived there as well.
5: What a cool job.
6: It really was. I actually, which I never said this to my bosses, but I loved working outside of the office and having my off-site office, and especially there again at Heritage Square, because it reminded me of Disneyland. And so I loved going into work. I didn't have to go into the offices where everybody else was at, and I had my small little office there. It was great. It was open to the public. I'd get to listen to a lot of the folks that were visiting from other cities or even other states. It was great meeting people that were into architecture, into something that I enjoyed as well, and sharing their stories of where they were coming from, whether there was their cities in Riverside, Palm Springs, Michigan, wherever they were coming from, they had a story of their own historic houses there. And so it was great coming together with these folks and talking and sharing these stories about architecture.
5: Sometimes people don't get the fact that art is part of architecture.
6: Absolutely. Yeah. Absolutely.
5: And there's when you were talking about the houses, I'm sitting here saying, is he going to mention the green one? Is he? That's the one I know.
6: That was the one that I really took privilege in and pleasure in working on, and working on some of the transom windows and some of the other custom windows as well. And it was really great seeing it come together. And I still stay in contact with the descendant of the family. And he was the one that owned the house at the time. And so he was the one I was working with. And I just heard great stories. And one of the coolest things about working on the house was that when things like the wallpaper was stripped down in a bedroom that belonged to Francis Pettit, you could smell the perfumes. Or if you were doing something that where the kitchen was at, you can actually smell the foods that were cooked, like bacon and stuff like that. So there was, it was really great working on those houses, and just being wrapped around with all this history, whatever took place, whether it was somebody spraying perfume on them or cooking breakfast or what have you. It was really cool. I loved it. And so when I had the opportunity to oversee the site for economic development for the city of Oxnard, yeah, I jumped at the chance, and I loved it ever since. And it was tough making my decision in 2020, walking away from it. But again, I had to work with some personal family matters.
5: Yeah, but you created it, yeah.
6: Absolutely, absolutely.
0: Today's storytellers are Naya and Diana.
3: I love the fact that both of you came together today. Can you tell me a little bit about, why are you both here? Why didn't you just come by yourself, Diana?
7: When I heard about the project, it piqued my interest, because I've been thinking a lot about home and what that means. Because like so many families, our family is in transition, moving geographically, having to make decisions about where to live, especially, myself in my elder years, where am I going to live out my elder years? Because I have family in Brooklyn, in Petaluma, California, Northern California, and also in Sacramento. Have daughters and children in each of those places. And I was born and raised here in Santa Paula, but I lived most of my life outside of Santa Paula. After 17, I left and went to college and did not come back until about 10 years ago to help my aging parents. You know, the questions come up when mom and dad are no longer with us. Where do I go? What is home? Where is home? So I was naturally just drawn to the subject, because it is deep. It's a deep subject. And I invited Nayawadi, because she comes every summer, you come every summer, and spend extended time here with me, with your grandparents, with family. I was just kind of wondering too, what home does this feel like home? What is home? And I just wanted you here to experience and maybe to share some of your ideas, thoughts, feelings.
3: Did any of you have any conversation among each other before getting here?
7: No, not really. No, I just mentioned to Nayawadi that it was going to focus on like Ventura, because I didn't mention that it was the anniversary, but in reading the blurb, it said, Ventura kind of focusing here. Because initially when I thought about home, my mind went, East Coast, West Coast, and even into Mexico, where Nayawadi's paternal family is, their dad's family is from Tlaxcala, Mexico, and we've spent time there. So I did mention that, that we were kind of thinking, putting some thought into Santa Paula, because that is where our home base is, in Ventura County.
3: Does coming to Santa Paula feel to you like home?
8: Yeah.
3: How or what?
8: Because I've been coming here since I was born in California, And then when my mom moved me out to New York, we would come back every summer just so we wouldn't, like, spend all of our time in New York. And when I come to Santa Paula, it's always been to see my great-grandparents and my grandma, but sometimes my cousins would come, and we just kind of grew up together just in the summer, though, so there's a lot of fun memories.
3: Do you have a very specific memory of what home means to you, or a very, very vivid memory of any event that happened in Santa Paula for you?
8: I think any kind of memory where I'm eating breakfast with my cousin, or I'm just doing anything with her, or when we had my great-grandpa's 90th birthday party, that's when most of the family came, and we have a lot of family, so it was a big party.
3: What? Why did that feel special to you?
8: Because in New York, I only ever really saw family if I was over here. My dad was never close to, like, his family at all. So we never really saw them. So my family in New York was just my brother, my mom, my dad. I didn't, like, spend Christmas with family, Easter, none of the, like, big holidays I ever spent with other family members except for them. So being with family here, it's nice to be with more than just your parents.
3: And it's nice, why?
8: Because I get to experience different people. I get to experience more than just knowing that I have aunts and cousins, but I actually get to be with them. Yeah.
3: Diana, do you have any fond memories with your granddaughter from the past?
9: I'm laughing because actually probably my first memory of Nayawadi is when I drove with her mom, who was pregnant with his child, and her dad, and I drove them from New York all the way to California, to Sacramento. We drove because at the time her dad did not have papeles, but that thankfully has changed, so he's able to travel now. In fact, he just left yesterday, flew back to New York, which was, you know, it's wonderful that he has that freedom. So I would say my first memory would be getting in a car and driving nonstop from Brooklyn to Sacramento. and every summer after that, you know, because we do get together with all the family and all the cousins. And My family, I was born in Santa Paula. My mom and dad were born in Santa Paula. My grandparents, like my grandma went to school in Santa Paula. So we've been here, our family on my grandma and grandpa's side have been here since the early 1900s. Some of them came during the Mexican Revolution. So they came here. I say we, because myself and my cousins and my mom and dad and my grandparents and my aunts, and we worked the fields here in Santa Paula, like between Sadikoy and coming into Santa Paula, which is, we called it the ranch where we used to live, but it was like a little piece of heaven, you know, for kids, because we had the run of the walnut groves and the lima fields and the orange trees and the Ellsworth Barranca, and we just played and picked, you know, tried to help our parents. I don't know if we were much help picking walnuts. And so I have a lot of cousins and aunts and uncles, because my dad's family's here, my mom's family's here. They had lots of siblings. Those siblings had lots of children. And that's part of the family, you know, that I think when you talk about family, it's not just like us four and no more, you know, it's like this huge clan, you know, a family. But I think I think what makes it kind of more, even more special is to, you know, be able to like include Nayawadi and my grandkids from Sacramento and Petaluma, because home is more than just a geographical place. It's also that feeling of love, of warmth, of acceptance, of honesty and truthfulness, forgiveness, you know, all of that. And I just feel like our family is pretty, it's pretty, you know, unique in the sense that the harmony that just permeates the family. And that's not just coming from me. It comes from people that I've met and talked to, that have interacted with, you know, with our family. And they just see that we enjoy being with each other. You know, I see Nayawadi when she gets together with her cousins. It's like, it's not even like it's been a year since she's seen them or 6 months. It's like, you know, not skipping a beat. And they're just together and laughing and running and, you know, having a good time. And that's the way it feels like with my cousins also and my tias. And, you know, so we just got deep, deep, deep roots here in the land, working the land, living, going to school here. And, you know, so even though I spent the majority of my time outside of Santa Paula because I worked in for public schools, I had my summers off. So I would always, the other memory is just driving down Highway 5 from Sacramento to Santa Paula, going over the grade several times a year, every summer, you know, with the kids. In the back seat, raising a ruckus, and you know, so that's a real you know, deep memory too. Yeah.
3: So what does home mean?
9: What does home mean, Mija?
8: To just have. I also don't think it's like necessarily about family. I think it kind of depends on who you're surrounded with. So if you have friends and you're really close to them, you probably consider that home. I think it's about the people you surround yourself with that make you feel safe and loved. But I think it's also about experiences and just different kind of where you originated.
3: I think that is an amazing answer. Mm. I agree with that. Mm. Thank you for saying that. Mm. Diana, has the concept of home evolved for you?
9: It has in the sense that the first half of my life, Santa Paula was home. You know, it still feels like home. But as my children grew up and had their own children and moved, then it's just began to feel like home is wherever this body is. Wherever I am, that's home. Because when I go to Brooklyn to visit, you know, my Nayawadi's family, it absolutely feels like home. I just go, I relax in your kitchen, your dad's cooking, we go outside. I mean, it's just home. When I go to Sacramento, I spend, you know, over 30 years there, and my daughter's still there. We walk in, I walk in, that's home. You know, it just feels like home. Same for my daughter in Petaluma. But I like what you said about that. It's not just blood relatives, because I also have friends. I include friends in other kinds of homes. You know, it's like even here in Santa Paula, just I think it's the relationships. Home to me is not just a geographic place, but it's those relationships that you form with people, be they blood relatives or people that you have like-minded souls. You know, like I say,

0: Both of these comments are very powerful. I think, they make me relate to both of you very much. I heard someone tell me recently that home was self-defined. When you hear that, what ideas bring that to you?
1: I think home is very self-defined. My grandmother said that for her, home is wherever her body is, but that is not something that I have experienced. So I moved around a lot. And the second house that I lived in, I just had the worst time there. I hated that house for many different reasons. It wasn't even just like, oh, the house itself. The things that happened, the things that I experienced in that house, I did not like that house. So then when we moved, when I was like 8, my parents had to repaint everything. So for the landlord, and they asked me if I wanted to go back with them to repaint it. I told them no because I didn't want to be back there. So that wasn't my home, even though I lived in that place since I was 5 and I left when I was 8. So 3 years, I never liked it.
0: Is there anything else that you can think about home that we might not have mentioned?
2: You know, when you asked about is a home self-defined, I think that's, I would agree with that. I'm thinking of friends, you know, that I know who maybe did not have real harmonious relationships with their blood relatives, and don't necessarily like to be around them, you know, for various reasons. And so they've created their own space. And I would say they have a home. They've created a home for themselves, but it wasn't necessarily strongly attached to blood relatives. So in that case, it's self-defined, self-created, you know. So, yeah. And the other thing that I was thinking about home also, you know, before coming here was, with all the movement now that we see globally, just thinking bigger, you know, with migration and, you know, I mentioned Nayawadi's dad. I mean, just kind of as one example of, you know, millions of people moving back and forth because of, you know, political turmoil, poverty, climate change, or just wanting a different life. What does home, what, you know, what is home then? You know, it's like you're leaving your home, you're starting, you're creating a, so that's definitely self-defined or self-created. And there's a lot of that going on right now, even within, you know, our own families, because of a lot of it tied to economics. Not everybody can afford to live in Ventura County anymore. They're going to other states, you know. Not everybody can find a place to rent here in Santa Paula. You know, the housing is a real challenge. So what, you get up and you leave your safe space and, you know, you create another home, and hopefully, you know, that can be like, that could be, there's a whole lot of feelings, you know, tied around that. But so that's what I was saying. It's just, it's a deep, you know, it's really a deep subject when you start to kind of look at all the different layers.
0: So, in a way, me hearing you say those things, do we ever find home?
1: I think that's also a little bit self-defined. I definitely have had a home my whole life, but I feel like some people don't. But it's kind of up to them to find it. Like, my dad didn't have a home. He didn't feel safe in his home in Mexico. And then he came over here, and I wouldn't say that before he met my mom, he felt like he had a home, but he made one.

0: So he made that for himself.
1: And you think your dad meeting your mom changed the way that home was perceived?
0: He says that a lot, so I'm gonna say that it's true.
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3: 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Barnaby Druthers, an aspiring amateur detective, investigates mysteries with his intellectual partner, Barbara Thorne. 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In the second half of the program, more audio theater stories from Nutmeg Junction, right here on the Barnaby Druthers Mystery Hour. Barnaby Druthers, the second legend of Sleepy Hollow, written, created, and produced by J. Timothy Quirk, starring Devin Richtmeyer and Humphrey Ralston, with David Macarelli, Mary Kay Ravanola, Kurt Boucher, Melissa Gabehart, Jandy Hanna, and Juliet Youngren, directed by A.J. Lynn. And now, a modern Barnaby Druthers tale, the second legend of Sleepy Hollow.
4: I saw the painting this morning. It was exquisite. I just knew you'd want to see it, Catherine.
5: I loved his retrospective show last autumn. Every piece was better than the last.
4: This new work tops them all.
5: The painting of the Headless Horseman is intriguing. I wonder what inspired him to do it. Well, I mean, besides the obvious.
4: I would have asked, but he was sleeping in his chair when I peeked in through the window. I didn't wish to disturb him.
5: Working into the night and sleeping all day, isn't that just like an artist's temperament?
4: Exactly. Artists capture the muse in many varied ways. If he's awake, we can ask him about his inspiration together. Now, here we are. And he's here and awake.
6: Come in.
4: Thank you, Irving.
5: Good afternoon, Mr. Crane.
6: Catherine, it is your visit that makes the afternoon good. But as for anything else, well, I have my doubts.
5: Gabriella said you painted something new. Let me see it, please.
6: I wouldn't deny you anything, of course. But I'm not sure the work Gabriella told you about is something I wish to share.
4: Let her see the painting, Irving. It is absolutely superb.
5: It's this one, under the cloth. May I?
6: Catherine, I... Go ahead.
5: It is marvelous. The action, the majesty of the steed, the horror in the figure of the rider. It's your finest work yet.
4: I told you it would be, Catherine, and I should know. I am the Irving Crane expert. No one knows his work better besides the artist himself. Am I not correct, Irving?
6: I'm not so sure I am the most knowledgeable on this work.
5: I don't understand.
4: You know what I said about the artist's temperament.
6: It has nothing to do with my temperament, Gabriella.
4: Irv, let's not ruin the moment with artist behavior. Let's simply celebrate your wonderful painting.
6: My painting? This, here. On the easel. That's just the problem. The paints are there, the paint is on my hands, and on the canvas, but I assure you, I didn't paint this.
4: Irv, no, really.
6: I tell you, I have no recollection of how this was made or how it got here. All I know is I was alone in the studio, the door to my studio was locked, and when I awoke, the painting was here. How it came to be is a mystery.
7: What kind of town is Sleepy Hollow, really?
8: A wonderful village just near the Tappan Zee Bridge.
7: I feel like I know it from various forms of media, movies, television and the like.
8: So you probably don't know it at all.
7: The reason for my query.
8: You'll know it now because of our new investigation. We've been invited to investigate a mystery. Our client is Gabriella Beauchamp.
7: And she is?
8: The grand patroness of the arts. All of the artistic giants are found on her walls.
7: Sounds rather harsh.
8: The artist's work, Barnaby. It is said any artist who graces her walls today will grace the Met and the Louvre in the next 10 years.
7: Which means the kind of art stands the test of time. Probably worth a fortune. I knew I should have picked up the old brush every now and again. But, you know, I do have trouble with my tennis elbow.
8: When was the last time you played tennis?
7: 2016. Terrible year. Wouldn't recommend. 1 star.
8: Here we are. The Sleepy Hollow Artists Guild.
7: Interesting. There seems to be some sort of queue forming at the door.
8: Not a queue. They're looking at something in the window. Let's take a look.
7: It appears to be a painting of the Headless Horseman. Kind of on the nose of these parts, eh, what?
8: Not just any painting. This appears to be the painting we were asked to investigate.
7: Well, there it is. We've found it. Time for a bit of fish and chips, wouldn't you say, Miss Thorne?
8: Nothing is that simple, Barnaby. Harper Thorne and Barnaby Druthers to see Gabriella Beauchamp.
9: Miss Beauchamp, your guests are here. All right, I'll tell them. She'll be right down.
8: Thank you.
7: I like your doodles, if you don't mind me using the term doodles, do you?
9: No, they're doodles, all right.
7: I like the expression of the little dragon. A very happy doodle indeed. It must be a pleasant way to while away the hours here, yes?
9: It's one way.
7: So, while we wait, Miss Thorne, do you mind telling me what is the mystery we're here to solve?
8: Gabriella says the painter's latest work is not his own. He claims he has no recollection of painting it.
7: Is he claiming some sort of artistic possession? Is this a ghost story? Oh, I like to think Sleepy Hollow is staying on brand.
8: Highly unlikely.
4: Thank you for coming. I'll bring you upstairs so I can introduce you to Irving. Have you read the article last month in the Times about him? Simply wonderful. I'll send it to you.
7: Is it unusual for an artist to not recollect his own work? Are we sure that it is his own work?
4: It is most unusual, but as an expert on Crane, I can assure you it is an original, just as a painter himself. Here we are. Irving, Irv, I'd like to introduce you to our guests. Harper Thorne, Barnaby Druthers, please allow me to introduce Irving Crane.
7: Your name is Irving Crane from Sleepy Hollow.
6: My name is not altogether uncommon.
7: It's certainly nothing to lose one's head over.
6: I don't find that amusing, sir. I believe you're here at Gabriella's request, not mine. And need I remind you that the story by Washington Irving is hundreds of years old? I don't see why it should play any role in my life today.
7: Well, there's a question regarding a Headless Horseman painting. If you hadn't created it, I suppose complaining about the reference would have been a horse of a different color.
6: But I didn't paint it. Which do you think will run out first? Your jokes or my patience?
7: I suppose we'll just have to cross that bridge when we come to it.
6: I think we're through here. Gabriella, I would like a word.
7: Pity. I had a few more.
8: This may be our shortest investigation yet.
10: There are other artists trying to work here, you know.
8: Sorry for disturbing you. We're here
10: to visit Crane. I know. So typical.
7: We'd be happy to view your work, mister.
10: Bromley. Brant Bromley. Perhaps you've heard of my work?
7: Did he say a variation of perhaps you've heard of me?
8: That he did.
7: So that's what that sounds like.
10: Are you a critic?
7: If you put your artwork in front of me, I'd be happy to criticize it.
10: Hard pass.
7: I meant to say constructive criticism.
4: Okay, thank you for waiting. So I've talked with Irving, and he's willing to give you a second chance to solve this particular problem of his. Oh, did you just meet Mr. Bromley?
8: Briefly.
4: He paints still life. Pumpkins are his favorite subject.
7: He must be out of his gourd.
8: Does Mr. Crane take any medication that would explain a memory loss?
4: You will have to ask him. I know the artist very well. I know the man very little.
7: I'd like to take the painting to a contact of mine who could verify the authenticity of the work to the best of anyone's ability.
4: I have already authenticated it. I am the foremost expert on Crane.
7: It is exactly the reason why I recommend a second opinion.
4: I doubt you are insured sufficiently to cover a loss to the painting if it is harmed or stolen while in your possession.
8: Fair point.
7: Then I will make some calls to bring our expert here.
8: While I gain more details on the matter from Irving Crane.
6: I don't know where to begin, Miss Thorne.
8: Call me Harper, and take your time, Mr. Crane. Start your story where you'd like.
6: My canvas was prepped, and I had just begun a portrait. I had no intention of depicting any other subject at all.
8: Do you take any medication, Mr. Crane?
6: I prefer not to answer that.
8: I'm attempting to isolate if any known substance could cause a memory loss, either legal or otherwise.
6: I do not participate in anything that is not legal, and I do not like the inference.
8: We require all the data if we are to solve your problem, Mr. Crane. We do not build a bridge when there are missing parts.
6: Is the bridge reference a thinly veiled reference to the legend of Sleepy Hollow?
8: Not intentional, I assure you, Mr. Crane. On the day and the night when you painted in your sleep, or the painting materialized while you slept, did you ingest anything that you did not prepare yourself?
6: Well, let's see. I enjoyed an acai berry bowl at noon, but I don't believe that had anything to do with it other than I was in a good mood when I returned to the studio.
8: Who was in the studio that night?
6: Catherine Vandermeer was there. She was visiting Bromley.
8: Are they a couple?
6: No, certainly not. I mean, have you heard something? What have you heard?
8: Nothing. You said she was visiting Bromley.
6: Yes, of course. Well, she has a thing for pumpkins.
8: Do all artists have a key to the building?
6: All artists have a key to the building, not each other's studios. All guests are logged in at the security desk. The security is there 24/7.
8: So we can narrow any potential actors in our little problem down to the ones in the book.
6: Unless the guard left for the restroom, the guard is there.
8: Duly noted. When you were in your studio, your canvas was prepped. What portrait were you working on?
6: A portrait of someone special.
8: And
6: I don't want you to discuss it.
8: And you fell asleep at the easel?
6: I don't recall nodding off. I just recall awaking, and when I did, I saw the canvas before me was something else.
8: A painting of this scene from The Legend of Sleepy Hollow.
6: I confess it is easy for the story to leap to mind, or at least to the back of one's thoughts, but I cannot imagine taking the time to paint it.
8: Is it physically possible to paint that painting in one night?
6: It is possible. I paint with gouache, not oils. It takes less time to dry.
7: To doodling at the front desk, I say. Oh, is that a depiction of me and Harper?
9: What do you think?
7: You have Harper right, but I think you could have been more generous with my hairline.
9: Art is in the eye of the beholder. What can I do for you, Mr. Druthers?
7: Will you be working security around 6 p.m.? I have a colleague by the name of Viola Crawford coming in to inspect a painting.
9: I'll be here.
7: You seem to like your work.
9: After doing security at a bank and in a hospital's emergency room, I like the artist's skill just fine.
7: Less pressure.
9: And the surroundings a lot happier.
7: Especially if you like pumpkins. The oeuvre of the Sleepy Hollow Artists Guild is simply overrun with pumpkins.
9: I learn from every member's work. It informs my own.
7: If you like to create art yourself, then you're at the right place.
8: Barnaby, I just had a conversation with Crane.
7: Viola Crawford will be here at 6 to investigate the painting.
8: Then we have time to get a bite to eat and discuss the case. There are a few restaurants at Tarrytown that interest me.
7: Let us tarry no further. Thank you for coming, Viola.
11: Yes, yes. I told you I owed you one favor. I am pleased to dispense with that debt so easily.
7: Wonderful. Now, as you can see from the card, this is a rather gauche painting by Irving Crane.
8: Barnaby means gouache.
11: Don't be too sure. I haven't seen the quality of the painting yet.
8: Are you familiar with Irving Crane's work?
11: My dear, if I wasn't, I wouldn't be here. I am certainly familiar with everyone in Gabriella Beauchamp's catalog. This is the painting here?
7: Indeed it is.
11: Illustration work. Reminiscent of N.C. Wyeth's storybook paintings. Crane is not known for illustrations, but he is known for vivid portrayal of action, which this painting depicts very strongly, and expression, which in this case is unique because the headless horseman must convey expression through means other than a face.
8: Does the lack of expression lessen the possibility this is a true Crane?
11: No. A true artist can obtain expression and meaning from a vegetable or a hill, or sometimes even no discernible shapes at all. We do not limit ourselves in the art world merely by whether a subject has a face.
10: I couldn't help but overhear that the Viola Crawford was visiting the guild.
11: Do I know you, sir?
10: Possibly. I'm Brent Bromley. I'm a painter. You can see my work there in the window.
11: Yes, well, I'm here paying off a debt to Mr. Druthers. I don't do charity work.
10: Needlessly brutal.
11: Oh, that's my motto. Now, Mr. Druthers, getting back to this painting.
8: There is a question as to its origination.
11: Did he or did he not paint this? Well, unlike some of the great master's work I've had to identify as either authentic or fraud, fortunately for Mr. Crane, he's still alive. So you can ask him.
7: Not as simple. He states he has no recollection of it.
11: Curious. And implausible. That being said, the work is certainly in his style. Style can be copied, of course, because there's nothing particular about the paint.
7: How do you mean?
11: What do you mean? You mean? I mean, unlike some of the paintings of antiquity, there were certain colors unavailable at the time, so we could identify forgeries easily. Any of Crane's paints could be purchased at any arts, crafts, hobby store. So the issue is the blend of the paint. He is very particular about his dark blues, something you can see right here. And the crimson red here. Yes, the style matches a Crane. Either he did this himself, or the artist is extremely familiar with his work and can mimic it.
8: Crane said on his canvas he had already started a painting, a portrait.
11: We can scan the painting, and it can identify if there is a painting behind the painting. We'll be able to see if he or someone painted over any portrait that was originally on the canvas.

0: There seems to be a lot of commotion this evening, Gabriella.
1: Catherine, thanks for coming. It seems Mr. Druthers has invited a guest who can shed some light on the painting to see what's underneath.
0: How marvelous! Do we have any idea what we should find underneath?
2: If it's a portrait, then I will be both relieved because I will know that I did paint this painting, and shocked and worried that I do not recall the event at all.
1: Irving is so talented. He can paint in his sleep. We may be able to prove that tonight.
3: Mr. Druthers, if I had known you would be requiring me to create some sort of performance in service of my duties, I would have satisfied my debt to you and still charged you for this time.
4: If I was really asking for a performance, I would have booked a Tarrytown music hall, but we shall have to make do with the venue and limited audience we have. Still, the less said, the better.
3: Much less, Mr. Druthers. Now, let us see what lies beneath the painting. And do we have a portrait? Something else? Or nothing?
5: It looks like something else, but I can't make it out.
4: I can. It looks like a happy little dragon.
2: I don't draw happy little dragons.
4: I know, Mr. Crane, but someone here does. The only person with the key to the studio is beside the artists.
6: Well, you said you liked my doodles.
4: I do indeed.
1: Are you telling me that she painted the Headless Horseman and made a perfect composition in the style of Irving Crane?
7: So much for the one night sleep painting miracle.
6: I didn't paint it in one night. I worked on it a lot, but no one really noticed because I'm at this desk with a uniform and not in one of the artist's studios.
1: And what is your name?
6: Jackie. Jackie Lansing.
1: Do you have other works of art we can view?
6: Yes, but there's one I have that I have to return because it isn't mine. It's right here.
2: My portrait!
0: That's my portrait, I think. Oh, Irving, you did a portrait of me? I don't know what to say. It's just perfect.
2: It's not finished.
0: That's what makes it perfect.
1: I'm not sure the Artist Guild should have a security guard who steals the artist's paintings.
2: That may be true, but artists do swipe from each other from time to time, although not so literally.
1: Then all is forgiven?
2: It is on my end. There may be some publicity that comes from this story.
4: If so, the name is Druthers. D-R-U. Well, I'm sure you know how to spell it.
1: I am very interested in seeing what this new talent is capable of. Are you interested in a studio of your own at the Guild, Jackie?
6: That's the dream.
3: Dream bigger, kid. Much bigger.
4: Thank you for coming in, Viola. That was quite a lot of fun and very interesting.
3: The debt has been paid, Mr. Druthers. I do not believe we'll communicate again.
4: Well, not professionally, but socially is always a possibility. And possibly not.
3: Good night, all.
4: Good evening, Viola.
2: I suppose I should thank you for all your help, Barnaby. Harper, you are, of course, invited to my next show. One that will feature my actual paintings.
4: Let's not get ahead of ourselves.
5: Barnaby, you're beating a dead horse. Oh, no. I'm doing it now.
2: How about we don't say goodbye? Allow me to just say, and the horse you rode in on, Mr. Druthers.
4: That's the spirit, Mr. Crane.

Barnaby Druthers, A Ham in Rye. Written, created, and produced by J. Timothy Quirk. Copyright 2022. Directed by A.J. Lynn. Music by Bob Eccleston. Starring Devin Richtmeyer and Humphrey Ralston. With Matt Griffiths, Robert C. Fullerton, Ilana Hunter, A.J. Lynn, and J. Timothy Quirk. Barnaby Druthers, A Ham in Rye. A lighthearted, modern Druthers adventure.

0: This is a work of fiction. Any resemblance to any parties living or dead or situations described are completely coincidental.
1: Here we are, Barnaby, New Hampshire, the live free or die state.
0: Of the two options, I choose the former, not the latter.
1: My friend Hal Vega asked us to join him here. He's hoping we can solve a mystery of his.
0: I assume it's not a murder mystery. You've been planning the trip for weeks.
1: Normally, I hesitate to make a deduction without all of the available data, but in this case, I concur.
0: Tell me about Hal.
1: A friend from a simpler time. He chose to pursue a career in the culinary arts. He's now a chef and restaurateur.
0: Difficult business, that. I've heard many restaurants don't survive their first 6 months.
1: Then that may bring some light to the situation, Barnaby. He opened a restaurant in Rye 5 months ago. Here we are.
0: Ketchup in the Rye?
1: Southern New Hampshire's newest fine dining experience.
0: Something to be said about copious quantities of available parking.
1: The sign says they're open.
0: Based on the available data developed from the abundance of available parking spaces, I deduce we'll be able to find a table inside as well.
2: Welcome. How many?
0: I count three of us, and one of us is you.
2: Two for dinner, right this way.
3: Harper? You came! I'll get this, Wendy. They're friends of mine. I'll get it.
2: You're the boss.
3: Harper, so good to see you. Looking great as always.
1: Good to see you, Hal. Lovely restaurant.
3: Yes, well, thank you for coming. Awfully good of you to do so. And thank you for coming as well, Mr. Druthers. Harper and I go way back. Well, maybe I shouldn't say way back.
1: It's not the years, it's the journey.
3: Let me show you to the VIP booth.
0: VIP? How very appropriate.
3: This way.
0: Thank you for your kind hospitality, Mr. Vega. Very spacious. And the table linens and decor are very fine indeed. It's quite the fine dining experience here, isn't it? It's not what I expected when I entered a restaurant called Ketchup in the Rye.
3: What do you mean?
1: Perhaps Barnaby is saying that ketchup is not the main ingredient that one associates with fine dining.
3: I see. Here we are.
1: Thank you. This is lovely. Thank you, Hal.
0: Quite the cavernous seating in here. One could settle in and hibernate for the winter.
3: Now, obviously I know ketchup isn't associated with fine dining, but there's the genius of the marketing. Restaurants around here need a hook. They need a clever turn of phrase. If you've been on Route 1 in New Hampshire, you know each restaurant's name is cleverer than the next.
1: And you think referencing a school's required reading will do the trick?
3: Legally, I'm required to say there is no reference to any literary work.
1: But unofficially.
3: Of course it is. It's meant to bring in the highly read and highly educated and hopefully affluent patrons.
0: You might only attract disaffected youths in red hunting caps who just want a burger.
3: We thought the superficiality of the name was the point. It was being ironic.
1: We.
3: I had a silent partner, but we parted ways. He wanted to call the place a wry grin. What do you think of when I say a wry grin?
0: A less than totally successful comedy club.
4: Can I get you something to drink?
3: I've got this. Glenn, can't you see I'm with the customer?
4: I thought you wanted me to help so you could focus on your friends.
3: Later, Glenn. Thank you. Glenn is always enthralled when we have beautiful customers.
0: That's very kind, and I accept the compliment. It's very gratifying.
3: I should get you drinks. Do you know what you want to order as well?
1: A drink sounds wonderful. A sparkling water, twist of lime. How are the crab cakes, Hal?
3: Perfection.
1: Then one order of perfection, please.
3: Perfect choice as usual. Barnaby, what can we get you?
0: Would you hate me if I was in the mood for a hamburger?
3: I'm sure that won't be the only reason. How do you want it cooked?
0: Medium.
3: Of course. I suppose fries and a soda?
0: No, not soda. Water, please.
3: Is sparkling water okay?
0: As long as we're going to have carbonation, I might as well order regular soda instead. And chips. But if you don't have chips, then fries will do.
3: One order of perfection and one burger with fries coming up.
1: We were talking earlier about restaurants having difficulties keeping afloat. I don't know if tonight's an accurate representation of how many diners Hal's restaurant serves, but if it is, he might be in real trouble.
0: Supposing that was the reason for his asking us to visit, do you have enough data to formulate a theory?
1: Not yet, but it wouldn't just be the name. He is correct that so many restaurants here stand out with interesting and memorable names.
4: Here we are.
1: It smells delicious.
2: Glenn?
4: Yes, Wendy?
2: After you're done here, I need you to watch the front door. How is everything here?
0: Wonderful so far, but better in a minute or so.
1: Thank you.
4: Okay, folks, the crab cakes and the American Deluxe.
0: The American Deluxe sounds much more appealing than saying regular hamburger and fries.
4: Can I get you anything else?
1: Nothing for now. Thank you, Glenn.
0: Perhaps ideas will come to us during the meal.
1: Food for thought. Whatever the reason for the lack of diners, the quality of food is not the cause. Hal wasn't kidding when he said the crab cakes were perfection. The execution was absolutely sublime.
0: And the hamburger bun was toasted with precision and aplomb.
4: Can I get anyone a refill?
0: Yes, but before you do, we'd love a quick word.
4: What can I do for you?
1: Glenn? It is Glenn, isn't it? Glenn. How long have you been working at Ketchup in the Rye?
4: Since we opened.
1: Can you tell me what your impression is of this restaurant?
4: The food is excellent.
0: Please consider this conversation off the record.
1: You can be completely candid with us.
4: I've nothing to hide about my opinion. The food really is amazing. I believe in it. But I will admit, recently around here, well, if you ever wanted to be alone with your thoughts, working here as a waiter is a pretty good option.
1: Was it always this way?
4: No. No. Opening weekend, you couldn't get a table. Line out the door. Hal said he was even going to pay for some restaurant pagers. You know, the kind that buzz and light up when your table's ready.
1: What happened?
4: There was one night when Victoria Pythian was here. She's the local food critic. She has the column and, you know, the segment on the local news. One bad night and word got around. You know, on social media. But it wasn't right.
0: You mean to tell me that social media was used to spread negative opinions and false information?
1: Because of the one night the critic was here.
4: Right here. At this table, in fact. I was working that night. I remember it was busy. She liked my service, but hated the food. I don't understand why. It seemed like everyone else liked the salmon.
1: But not everyone has a platform that reaches thousands. Thousands who will spend their money elsewhere.
0: One bad review and there's no more bread to be made in Rye, for this restaurant at least.
1: Thank you, Glenn.
4: My pleasure. I'll get those drinks.
0: I can tell you're thinking of something, Miss Thorne.
1: You have a point about one bad review. Bad reviews travel far and fast. It can kill a restaurant. I'm seeing if her review is online. Here we are.
5: And if it's Wednesday, we've got food on the brain. So it's time for Pithy Reviews with our very own Victoria Pythian. Victoria, which restaurant did you visit this week?
6: Ben, I've provided insight into local cuisine for the past 20 years, and every so often there's a meal whose high hopes are dashed so profoundly, you wish you'd forgotten the reservations and ordered fast food drive-thru instead.
5: Oh my, that bad, was it?
6: Unfortunately, yes. Ketchup in the Rye is a restaurant that truly left a bad taste in my mouth.
0: I've pulled up the Britain Review. She has fewer kind words in writing. It appears the meal was cold and poorly seasoned.
1: Doesn't sound like Hal's work at all.
0: I don't see how it could be anyone else's work, however.
1: If we are, just for the moment, assuming that Hal would not send out a poor product, especially on the most important night of his restaurant, and if we assume that the review was justified and not coerced, purchased, or fabricated.
0: Although that is also a possibility.
1: It is a possibility we won't discount, but for the moment, what could explain the event in question?
0: The possibility of bad faith in the reviewer.
1: That also is a possibility. But let us assume that Victoria Pythian is someone who has created a reputation herself for decades. She would have a lot to lose if she acted in bad faith, not just in reputation, but legally as well. So the possibility that she would offer a particularly bad review to a restaurant for some other purpose, money, a favor to someone else, hatred of the owner, is possible, but seems remote.
0: If the food sent out by Hal was first rate, and yet the honest review of the meal was terrible, then what could have happened?
1: Could something have happened to the food while in transit?
0: I suppose the tray would be in the hands of the waiter the entire time from the kitchen to the table, yes? You don't think Glenn would sabotage the meal, do you?
1: It's doubtful Glenn would still be working here if his aim was to kill the restaurant. He'd have every reason to leave, the lack of customers. Glenn has stayed. He says he believes in the food, and I believe him there. So it's most unlikely that he's the culprit.
0: If there is a culprit to begin with.
1: Exactly. Did you notice how our food was brought out?
0: No, I'm sitting too deep inside this booth.
1: That's an excellent point. Stay there. I'm getting out. Now remember, Glenn leaves the kitchen through that door back there. He brings out the food to this table, but it's on a long circular tray, yes?
0: Indeed.
1: Glenn brings out a folded tray stand and places the tray on the stand.
0: I didn't see that.
1: Not from where you sat, no. But from my vantage point, I recognize this is what occurred. But even I couldn't see our plates on the tray until he picked them up and placed them on our table.
0: That much is certain. Yes, he did stand at the tray, but he took a moment when he was distracted by the hostess.
1: Yes, he put the tray down on the stand. She asked him a question. He directed his gaze to her, answered her question, then returned to our plates.
0: Interesting.
1: Now come out of the booth and look here. Notice the width of the tray? It's within arm's length of this other table.
0: Not an issue for an empty restaurant.
1: But on the night, they had a full house, remember?
0: I see.
1: That's what you say when you don't see.
0: You finally picked it up, did you?
1: Wendy, can we ask you a few questions?
2: What can I do for you? Need a refresher of your drink? Seltzer with a twist of lime?
1: No, nothing like that. Wendy, can you define your role here at the restaurant?
2: Why? Are you hiring?
1: No, I'm sorry. I just wanted to confirm you're the hostess of Ketchup in the Rye, yes?
2: Yep.
1: Good. Were you working the night Victoria Pythian came to the restaurant for the critique?
2: Ooh, you heard about that. We've been trying to live it down ever since.
0: I think that's an answer in the affirmative.
1: As the VIP, Victoria would have sat...
2: Yep, where you're sitting now. It's the VIP booth.
1: Just confirming a thought experiment. Now, I don't suppose you could tell me who sat in this adjacent booth on that night.
2: We don't keep a list, and that was 6 months ago.
0: More's the pity.
2: But it was probably Jack. That's the Jack's booth.
1: Who's Jack?
2: Jack Miller. He likes to sit next to the VIPs when he was still, you know.
0: We don't know Jack, if you don't mind the expression. Could you please inform us with what you know?
2: He had some business arrangement. I think he was a partner or wanted to be. He had something to do with it. Don't quote me or anything. He and Hal used to be in business together in some way, but it ended. Anyway, that was Jack's booth if he came in.
0: And did he come in that night?
2: Yeah, probably. Don't quote me or anything, but happy to help.
0: Your attribution is securely anonymous.
1: Thank you.
2: How's your meal?
1: Divine.
2: You haven't experienced the divine yet. Not until I bring you the dessert menu.
1: Dessert? There's an idea. Wendy, you've been very helpful. How would you like to be of further assistance in a way that may shed light on the troubles of ketchup in the rye?
2: I'm intrigued.

0: Here you are, folks. Two creme brulees.
1: Thank you, Glenn. They look amazing. Tell me, are they prepackaged or does Hal make them himself from scratch?
0: Nothing is prepackaged here. Our pastry chef creates our desserts herself.
1: Even better. So then I think we'll order two more.
2: And two coffees, please. Bring them both at the same time, if you'd be so kind.
0: Two more creme brulees and two coffees. All right, then. Coming right up.
2: What are you doing, Miss Thorne?
1: You shall see. You don't mind if I take this?
2: I was rather looking forward to that.
1: There we are. One moment. There. All set. Now, Barnaby, I want you to remember to ask Hal to eat some of my creme brulee when it's served.
2: I'm not sure I follow you.
1: You will when the time comes. Hal, perfect timing.
3: You must have liked the dessert to order two more.
1: Please join us in the booth, Hal.
3: Oh, thank you. Look, now that you're here, now might be a good time for me to discuss my little problem.
1: What can we do for you, Hal?
3: I know you solve mysteries, and I have a case for you. A case of missing persons. Specifically, missing guests here at the restaurant.
2: To be absolutely certain, you're not claiming someone kidnapped them all in the parking lot. I would have thought something of that nature would have made the papers.
3: I am being somewhat tongue-in-cheek. I asked you here to bring some publicity to the restaurant.
2: You wish to start a wall of celebrity guests?
3: Why? Do you know any celebrities?
2: Touché, Mr. Vega.
1: You mean you would like us to solve the mystery of why your restaurant has experienced difficulties?
3: That's right.
1: Hal, we already solved your mystery before coffee.
3: Solved?
1: That's too strong a word. I know. It's only a working theory, but one we hope to prove is possible tonight.
2: I like solving a mystery before we're asked. It saves so much time, eh, what?
3: I'm all ears.
1: But first, you don't mind if I step away just for a moment. I want a quick word with Wendy.
3: You're not going to leave me in suspense, are you?
1: I'm afraid so. I'll be right back.
2: Ah. So, Mr. Vega, the two of us alone at last.
3: I'm not sure I'd use the term at last.
2: I understand you had a former business partner of some sort. Did it not end well?
3: It did not.
2: How acrimonious was the parting of the ways?
3: It was more personal than professional, let's say. So it wasn't pleasant.
2: I see.
0: Here we are. We have two creme brulees and two coffees.
4: Glenn?
0: Yes?
4: When you get a chance, our guests were wondering if you would be able to acquire to-go cups for the coffee. They want to be able to have their coffees to go.
3: What? That doesn't make any sense.
4: I'm relaying the information on behalf of the guest. Glenn, will you be able to do that?
0: I'm not sure. Hal?
3: Let's finish what we're doing here, and then we'll see what we can do. Excuse me, Mr. Druthers.
2: Mr. Vega, if you don't mind, I think it was Miss Thorne's expressed interest that you have a taste of the creme brulee.
3: What?
2: Just dig in. Spoon is at the ready.
3: Oh, what? What is that?
1: That, my dear Hal, is ketchup in your creme brulee. Thank you, Wendy, for providing the distraction.
4: My pleasure.
3: What is going on?
1: I just wanted to show you how someone at the adjoining table can switch out a plate if the server is temporarily distracted.
2: Not to put too fine a point on it, but by adjoining table, she means Jack's table, especially on the night when a food critic is in the VIP booth.
3: Are you telling me Jack switched a bad plate to Pythian? Oh, I'm gonna kill him.
1: We can't prove it. It's a working theory, but without witnesses or a camera system.
2: And please don't threaten murder. We don't want to solve a murder mystery even quicker than we solve the mystery of no customers at the ketchup in the rye.
3: What can I do?
2: I think reaching out to Victoria Pythian is a good start. Perhaps she's heard of me.
1: Even if not, I'm sure we can persuade her to give the restaurant a second chance.
2: And although I never studied marketing, I feel it would not be a terrible idea for a bit of rebranding.
3: Rebranding?
2: To quote the bard.
1: What is in a name?

0: And if it's Wednesday, that means it's time for another Pithy Review with our very own Victoria Pythian. Victoria, which restaurant did you visit this week?
1: I've always said, don't go back for seconds. But Ben, I can tell you my second trip to a restaurant in Rye couldn't have been more different and more sensational.
0: You're not talking about Ketchup in the Rye, are you?
1: It used to be called that. Now it's called The Rising Star. And if they continue to make meals like the one I enjoyed, they'll be a rising star in all of New England for fine dining experiences.

0: Nutmeg Junction proudly presents Barnaby Druthers. Barnaby Druthers, London's second favorite detective, investigates mysteries with his intellectual partner, Harper Thorne. The classic Victorian-era tales take place in Victorian London, while modern Druthers stories take place in modern-day America. Right here on Barnaby Druthers. Harper Thorne, The Automated Man, written by J. Timothy Quirk for Community Radio, based on Maitzel's Chess Player by Edgar Allan Poe. On Middlesex Street, the usual hubbub of the marketplace was made all the more memorable that bright sunny morning by the curious event that took place when Mr. Maitzel arrived with a most peculiar exhibit. At a prescribed hour of his choosing, Mr. Maitzel encircled a rope around his carriage so that the spectators were always 12 feet from the curtain in the back. He withdrew the curtain and rolled upon his sturdy dockyard dolly a strange sight, the figure of a man who was not a man. He was an automated man made of plaster, wrapped in fabric, seated on a box with his legs crossed in front of a table, upon which was placed a chessboard, and it caught the attention of Harper Thorne and Mrs. Kipling.
1: "That's a bit strange now, isn't it, Mum?"
2: "Indeed, it is, Mrs. Kipling. So strange that it has excited my curiosity."
1: "An automated man. What on earth would it be good for?"
2: "A game of chess, apparently, if Mr. Maitzel is to be believed. On first consideration, the concept of automation is not unheard of. Take, for example, the toy carriages that, when wound, can run across the floor, turn at a prescribed moment, and return to their original spot. Quite amusing, and a demonstration of automated functioning."
1: "But that's not playing chess. Isn't he making choices? Different choices, not just turning around."
2: "Consider Mr. Magadet's magician at the fair some years ago. Customers purchased medallions based upon their questions of interest, matters of love, of business, of family, and based on the kind of medallions they inserted into the machine, the magician would offer different vague responses. It gave the illusion of consideration and decision-making, and yet was a mere fanciful but harmless deception."
1: "He looks to be made of plaster."
2: "Yes, indeed. My first assumption was that it was just a disguise, with the movements performed like a dance to give the appearance of automation. But I believe you are correct. The outer shell of that figure is made of plaster."
3: "Good people of London, my name is Herman Maitzel, and today I present a marvel of automation, the automated chess player, first created in 1769 by Baron Kempelen, a nobleman of Pressburg in Hungary. I have the honor to present to you the challenge of a lifetime. Try your luck playing chess against the automated man for a low, low cost. I will now disclose the inner workings of the machine."
0: Taking a key, Maitzel opened a drawer, and the whole interior was shown to be filled with wheels, pinions, levers, and other machinery crowded very closely together so that the eye could penetrate but a little distance into the mass. Leaving this door open to its full extent, he went around to the back of the box and, raising the drapery of the figure, opened another door situated precisely in the rear of the one first opened. Holding a lighted candle at this door and shifting the position of the whole machine repeatedly at the same time, a bright light was shown entirely through the cupboard, which now clearly was seen to be full completely of machinery.
3: "Satisfied, I am sure. I will now lock the doors and wind up the automaton, and then the games will commence."
1: "I am certain you don't have time for this, Mum, surely."
2: "On the contrary, I find it quite entertaining. Notice, the automated man only operates movement with his left hand. There is no variation. Curious. Now, it might be operated with magnets by Mr. Maitzel himself. Note how closely he stands next to the machine.
1: What if someone else had a magnet? A stronger magnet? This demonstration would be over quickly if that were to happen.
2: Very good, Mrs. Kipling. Deception requires the control of the elements that might undo the deception, and he has chosen a public marketplace where he cannot choose the nature of his audience. I agree. Magnets may not be the solution.
1: It couldn't be that a small man or a young boy was inside the form of the machine, now could it? He opened all the doors showing the machinery inside.
2: Yes, but he showed select doors that opened to show the gears and then closed them quickly.
1: Why do you have your watch out, ma'am?
2: I am timing the moves of the machine. Alleged machine. If the machine were making moves in an automated fashion, they might be timed precisely at 3 minutes per move and never deviate. But the automated man moves at varied times. Like any person of flesh and blood who is considering alternative choices. This indicates the item before us is not simply a work of automation alone, if at all.
0: Harper Thorne and Mrs. Kipling watched 5 games played with spectators and the automated man. The automated man won 3 of the 5. Mrs. Kipling had had enough of the tomfoolery.
1: Mr. Meltzel, is the automaton a pure machine or not?
3: I will say nothing more about it.
1: He doesn't want to commit a public falsehood, no doubt.
2: Of that you can be certain. It is a clever deception, but a deception nonetheless. Let us take our leave, and I will explain on the carriage home. There is no doubt the man inside the automated machine. Note that he only played with his left hand. A true automation could be created to utilize both alternately. The use of only one arm indicates it is impossible to use the other. This is because the man inside the machine rests inside there. The opening of the doors at the beginning are done in a strictly prescribed pattern, and the man inside can change position to accommodate the opening of the boxes.
1: But how does he make choices? The eyes were not human. They were made of plaster and covered fully in paint.
2: Because he did not look through the eyes. He looked through the fine gauze which is in the breast of the figure. No doubt, the exhibit will depart before the light prohibits a clear view of the chessboard. Most importantly, the automated man lost as well as won the games that were played. Payment was not predicated upon winning or losing, nor was there any wagering by Mr. Meltzel. He received payment regardless of the outcome. But a truly advanced automated machine that understood movements on a chessboard would be constructed to win every game. As there were losses with the wins, no doubt a human mind was at work. Someone proficient in the game, but not indomitable.
1: I don't much care for the idea of an automaton taking the place of a person.
2: There are some tasks where there could be an enormous benefit. Travel, for instance. Consider the benefits of the steam train. Did this not open up...

0: We crave the real experience. Even in games, we would rather place our wit and skills against those who place theirs in competition.
1: That might be to die, but what if automation changes us?
0: Then that would be the true horror to come from Mr. Meltzel's automated man.

0: Harper Thorne, The Automated Man. Written by J. Timothy Quirk for Community Radio. Based on Maisel's Chess Player by Edgar Allan Poe, which was published in 1836. Directed by A.J. Lynn. Music by Robert C. Fullerton, with some music by Bob Eccleston, and other music courtesy of Soundtrap. Starring Devin Richtmeyer, Jandy Hanna, and Jack Sheedy.
1: Before refrigeration and pasteurization, drinking fruit juice wasn't really a thing.
2: Fruit juices sort of naturally ferment.
1: This is Sarah Hand Meacham, a historian at Virginia Commonwealth University. She says in early America, fruit juice just turned into booze.
2: This actually becomes a problem outside where fruit would fall. So apples would fall or peaches would fall, and they would ferment, and then the pigs would eat them.
1: Which led to the problem of drunken pigs roaming plantations and towns. But it wasn't just pigs who were wandering around drunk.
2: I've always wondered, you know, were colonists always a little bit tipsy?
1: Colonists drank all day long. Even as little kids, they'd drink ale or cider with breakfast. And in those days, making alcohol was just part of the daily cooking routine, which meant the task fell to women.
2: So if you look at a cookbook from England from the 17th century or the early 18th century, usually the first one-third of recipes will be for alcoholic beverages.
1: Women made alcohol for all kinds of purposes beyond everyday drinking.
2: A lot of these alcoholic recipes were for medicine, say for toothache or for colds. They would mix alcohol and honey and sometimes ashes from the fireplace to brush their teeth. If you had freckles, you were supposed to use mead, right, a sort of fermented honey to take away your freckles.
1: Alcohol was used for housekeeping.
2: They mix it with slugs to cement back together plates. They use gin to clean windows. They add it to blacking to clean fireplaces.
1: And it served interpersonal purposes as well.
2: If your husbands lacked energy, you were supposed to take white wine and soak it overnight with hops to give them more vigor.
1: At the time, alcohol was made in the kitchen.
2: You would find things like brew tubs and mash tubs in the kitchen or in the dairy, spaces where women could easily check on the contents.
1: Then something changed. Men left home to fight in the American Revolution.
2: During the American Revolution, these kind of moving cities, all of these groups of men needed lots of alcohol, and they needed it regularly.
1: The average white man during the war got 7 shots of rum per day.
2: And he got extra if he helped to dig ditches or if it was raining, and they got double rations right before they went into battle.
1: So all these soldiers learned to distill liquor in the army camps.
2: And these men leave the war, go to their homes, and slowly bring that technology into their homes.
1: Distilling alcohol moves from the kitchen to the barn, and it starts to be seen almost exclusively as men's work. That shift mirrors changes in other fields, like medicine, where we move from relying on women as midwives to men as doctors.
2: And usually that's a story of technology and also real doubts about women's abilities.
1: Fortunately, change is once again afoot. Women have solidified a place in the craft distiller's market, and early American spirits are making a comeback as well. Meacham says that here in Virginia, distillers are experimenting with early recipes.
2: They're more effervescent than I expected. They're not especially sweet, and they're really quite good. I didn't expect much initially, but they're really very delicious.
1: Delicious or not, maybe don't drink them for breakfast. For the Virginia Foundation for the Humanities, I'm Allison Quance.
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0: 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Barnaby

0: Brothers, an aspiring amateur detective, investigates mysteries with his intellectual partner, Barbara Thorne. The classic Druthers tales take place in Victorian London. The modern Druthers stories take place in modern-day America. In the second half of the program, more audio theater stories from Nutmeg Junction, right here on the Barnaby Druthers Mystery Hour.
1: I'm proud to serve the bravest lady in London. I've always listened to her stories, but I never paid them much mind. Unless I needed to know what caused a stain, what needs scrubbing, or if she'd have a hot meal at home, or just take sandwiches with Mr. Druthers. But one night, I saw it for myself. Only my mistress would run towards danger, and I don't mind telling you, if I weren't with her, I'd be running in the other direction. It was last November, on that cold night during the full moon, sitting in a coach we were, heading from the station back to Bryony Lodge, when we heard the screams, and it all began. Thank you for meeting me at the station, ma'am. Just sending a carriage would have been thoughtful enough.
2: It's my pleasure, Mrs. Kipling. Think nothing of it. Though, perhaps you will remember this kind spirit when you witness the state of the parlor upon our return.
1: Oh, not another one of your experiments, miss.
2: It was for a worthy cause and was very instructive, I can assure you. How is your nephew? I trust the visit went well.
1: All is well in his house. His family is happy and healthy, mum.
2: There is no greater report, and I'm glad to hear it. Coachman, stop the carriage!
3: Yes, miss!
1: Came from the alley.
2: Stay with Mrs. Kipling, coachman. See to her safety.
1: My mistress ran down the alley toward the sound of the scream. I knew better than to try to stop her, but it took a moment to decide my own purpose. I'm going after her.
3: She told us to stay here.
1: She told you to stay with me, and I'm going down this alley. We ran until we came upon a figure accosting a young lady whose eyes told us it was her fright that stopped her screaming.
2: Unhand her, fiend!
1: The menacing figure turned with a fury and sharp blades swung, cutting her cloak.
3: What manner of monster is that?
1: The devil's eyes. He has the devil's eyes. The monster's red eye shone out in the darkness like the devil himself. Milady was not deterred.
2: I said unhand her, fiend.
1: He seemed to throw his victim, and she caught her as he breathed out smoke. Before we could catch our breath, he bounded down the alley, and in four strides, he was already to the next road.
2: Come back, you coward!
1: Milady yelled at the monster, but by then it was far away. With an inhuman leap, the creature bounced over a fence and out of sight.
3: Is the lady all right?
2: It appears she has fainted from fright. Coachman, call for help. Mrs. Kipling, stay with this young lady, if you please.
1: Yes, mum. And what are you to do?
2: Collect the clues while they are freshest. With the light of the full moon, I shall inspect the path of his exit. I shall inspect and observe.
1: But what was that creature?
2: That was Springheel Jack.
0: Barnaby Druthers, Year of Springheel Jack, starring Devin Richtmeyer and Humphrey Ralston, with Jandy Hanna, Jerry Crystal, Jason Kulas, David Robinson, and Jack Sheedy, directed by A.J. Lynn, music by Bob Eccleston, written, created, and produced by J. Timothy Quirk.
1: The next night, my mistress sat in the parlor, the parlor I had had the privilege of returning to a respectable order, I don't mind saying, and she received her guest, the esteemed Barnaby Druvers.
4: Springhill Jack, you say? My word.
2: Indeed, Barnaby. The legend of old has returned, and an unwelcome return at that.
4: I haven't heard the stories of Springhill Jack since I was a boy, and even then the earliest stories were folk tales. Wouldn't Springhill Jack be too old to be bounding about now? Surely.
1: Inhuman beast! A devil he was! Eyes of fire! A set of knives for hands! I saw it all.
2: To be precise, it was dark, but the form was that of a man.
1: But those leaps! No mortal man jumped so high.
2: I witnessed it. Perhaps in time I can recreate it, for I believe the ability is earned more in construction than in strength. For now, we must focus on other matters. There are more pressing cases to solve, but we will keep a watchful eye.
4: I believe the papers recounted a sighting of Springhill Jack last month in an alley just off Tottenham Court Road. I paid it little mind.
2: Any harm to the victim?
4: None, short of the fright. I wonder what's the motive for these events?
2: We will find and follow each strand in this web of intrigue until we discover the nefarious intent.
1: Nearly a month to the day, Mr. Druvers returned. They were working on another case, but the matter of Springhill Jack entered the conversation.
4: I know we should focus on the matter at hand, but I feel I should mention the Springhill Jack situation.
2: Really, Barnaby? What news?
4: It appears a new victim has emerged on Carnaby Street. The fiend arrives out of thin air, frightens the young lady, and jumps away. Nothing stolen except for his victim's wits.
2: Three victims in as many months. If one looks closely, a pattern is emerging. We shall go to Carnaby to discover what clues remain. But one moment. I wish to retrieve something for your consideration.
4: Miss Thorne, what is it that you have there?
2: A spring, Barnaby. Coiled metal. I fear for now it does not imbue its wearer with leaps of strength. But should we find any markings left by the menace, I shall use it for measurement. Mrs. Kipling?
1: Yes, mum.
2: Only sandwiches today.
1: Oh, yes, mum. As if the calendar prescribed it, the Springhill Jack was sighted 1 month to the day.
4: Inspector Gregson, there are now four victims of Springhill Jack. What is London's finest doing to protect its citizens?
5: We're doing all we can. That devil will be captured. You can be assured of that.
4: Can one catch the devil? And would one really want to?
2: I am now convinced more than ever we are dealing with a man of exceptional cunning, but a man nonetheless. Certainly not a creature of supernatural powers.
5: A devilish man, you say? More than a devil in man's form.
2: Absolutely. Although I cannot recreate the spring to perfection, clearly there is an artificial mechanism used to increase the power of the jump. In all probability, there is something hidden in the sole of the boots.
5: In truth, our work at present is focused on more urgent matters. And although the Springhill Jack is a nuisance, I wonder if there has really been any harm actually done here.
2: The creation of an environment of fear is the wrong. One way or another, Inspector, we will work to bring the cause of that fear to an end and the culprit to justice.
1: The fifth month, there was no sighting of the beast, and the only reason for his absence was that the clouds were obscuring the full moon. But as more months continued, so did the attacks, and my mistress collected her data.
2: 6 out of 7 months, there were attacks by Springhill Jack.
4: I apologize, but I'm trying to understand the meaning and the tone of your voice. You do seem excited.
2: Each event is a clue. With the data before us, we can build a working theory. Look here, Barnaby.
4: A map of London. I've seen one there. You seem to have damaged yours a bit.
2: Yes, indeed, Barnaby. But not damaged, merely marked the locations of the attacks. Now bear witness to the fact that nearly all the attacks cluster here on the West End.
4: The theatre district. Interesting. All of these occurred there except for that one. What's that one?
2: I'll get back to that. But certainly the matter on the West End in the theatre district is appropriate, as this investigation lends itself to theatrical elements. The costume of Spring-Heeled Jack is, in essence, a cloak. The man wears a helmet with glowing eyes. I've seen something similar in the production of Faust. The boots are indeed exceptional, but I am convinced now more than ever their magic lies in their construction and not the supernatural.
4: So the Spring-Heeled Jack is more of a costume than a weapon?
2: The knives on the hands are indeed concerning. My cloak may have been mended, but if he had struck with a better shot, my innards would not have enjoyed similar luck to my cloak.
4: That's right. He swung at you with his metal fingers.
2: They were not metal fingers, Barnaby, though on first glance they might appear to be. They were sharp and meant to attack. Let me show you something.
4: This is all rather distressing, eh, what?
2: The weapons are certainly an element that increases the danger of these attacks. It means these events are more than cruel jests. Look here.
4: Is that his glove? Astounding!
2: It is a replica, my own recreation. See how the knives are attached to the knuckles, so that when a fist is made, the knives come out.
4: And this is what Spring-Heeled Jack was wearing?
2: No, no, Barnaby. I have improved upon the design considerably.
4: It is a wonder the man has not murdered his victims.
2: Spring-Heeled Jack accosts women, but he does not kill or even scratch them, though there is damage to their clothing when he jumps out and grabs their coats or dresses.
4: But could he not have impaled your arm when he swung at you? Based upon the design you have shown me, it is a wonder you stand here at all.
2: He swung wildly as he turned my way, but I was not his intended target. I ran towards him to defend the lady.
4: But were you not there? Would he have harmed the victim? Are we dealing with a jokester?
2: We are dealing with a man who enjoys a sadistic form of fun, and it will not be tolerated or ignored. We will stop him.
4: So we should focus on the setting of the most attacks, the West End.
2: On the contrary, let us first return to the case of the outlier, the one that is not in keeping with the other attacks. What do you have of that event?
4: The Times says this attack involved a gentleman by the name of Hawkins. Philip Hawkins was escorting a young lady by the name of Breckenridge. An attack ensued. He defended her, and the scoundrel jumped away and escaped.
2: What does that tell you, Barnaby?
4: The creature has rather bad manners.
2: Beyond that, Barnaby, there is the hair found out of place here. A missing book from this library, if you will. Do you not see it?
4: The creature attacks, scares the victim, and runs away.
2: Victims, in this case. In 5 of the 6 known cases, there was a solitary victim, a woman on her own. In this last case, there were 2 persons at the location of the incident, and the Spring-Heeled Jack's attack was thwarted.
4: Because this Philip Hawkins was present? But weren't you, Mrs. Kipling, and the coachman present at the first attack?
2: Not initially. That is the thread we must pull to unravel the web of deceit. We must find out all we can about Philip Hawkins. The essential clue to the mystery may be found there. Was Mr. Hawkins' address in the newspaper report? Can you locate him?
4: Mr. Hawkins? Indubitably. But after tea, of course, surely.
2: Of course. Mrs. Kipling, Mr. Druthers requires his afternoon tea.
6: Of course, mum. Mr. Druthers did indeed enjoy his tea while my mistress spent her time in her own investigations. Something about red materials that shine in the moonlight. In the early evening, Mr. Druthers called upon Philip Hawkins at his home.
4: Mr. Hawkins, Philip Hawkins, would you mind a quick word, sir?
7: To whom do I have the pleasure of addressing, sir?
4: Barnaby Druthers. Perhaps you've heard of me.
7: Should I have?
4: Ah. Well, perhaps you heard of the case of the 5 buttons.
7: No, I apologize. I'm sure. Was your 5 buttons important?
4: How very disappointing. I should rather think those 5 buttons were very important to those involved in the case. But no matter. Indeed, in any case, I wanted to ask you about your most recent encounter with a legendary figure, the Spring-Heeled Jack.
7: You're not the only curiosity seeker, but I really don't have the time at this moment, sir.
4: Surely you wish to regale me with your adventure? It sounds heroic. I'm simply fascinated by it. How you saved your friend Miss Breckenridge from an attack most foul.
7: My fiancé, Miss Breckenridge.
4: Oh, indeed. How wonderful. The story did not mention that fact.
7: We were engaged last night.
4: Marvellous. My heartiest wishes of good cheer to you, sir.
7: Thank you, Mr. Gallows.
4: So, might you have some time to spare to share your tale with a gentleman who shares your spirit of adventure?
7: Well, if you must hear it, come to the Daedalus Club as my guest this Friday, if you're free.
4: The Daedalus Club? Extraordinary generous to extend the invitation, sir. That's on Albemarle Street in the West, if I'm not mistaken.
7: It is.
4: I will be there.
1: That evening, Mr. Drovers made his appointment at the Daedalus Club, where he shared his own stories, like the adventure of the ghost of William Terrace.
7: My word!
4: So there I was, standing up from my chair at Broadmoor, across from the villain, Richard Archer Prince, and I said to him, William Terrace's name will be revered for lifetimes to come. He was every bit your opposite. He was, quite simply, a better man.
7: I say!
8: Good on you, sir. Good on you indeed.
9: I agree, Brindley. Marvelous! Marvelous! And what did Mad Archer say in reply?
4: Oh, he sputtered and spat for a bit, but I was already walking out.
8: Hawkins, this fellow Druthers of yours is a remarkable chap, I must say.
7: Yes, Brindley, I agree.
9: You are far too humble, Mr. Druthers. We are impressed with your accomplishments.
4: Too humble? Yes. Many have said it, and I've often said it myself. Perhaps it is the mark of genius to be as humble as I am.
8: We agree, most strenuously.
7: We are glad you are here among friends at the Daedalus Club. How do you find it, Mr. Druthers?
4: I didn't find it, actually. You sent your Hampson cab for me, for which I'm much obliged. Oh, yes, indeed. Well,
9: he means, how do you like the club, Mr. Druthers?
4: A superb assortment of unique fellows, each with their own adventures to share. I would thoroughly enjoy hearing your own adventures now, especially that most recent one involving the Spring-Heeled Jack.
8: Ah, the Spring-Heeled Jack. What say you, Hawkins? Care to share how you defeated the monster?
9: Was it as easy to fight him off as we would think?
8: I am sure there was nothing easy about it, Marlowe. I am sure the lady, Miss Breckenridge, would attest to that fact.
7: Well, we were taking a turn in the gardens. It was an evening stroll after dinner, of course, when suddenly it was as if the devil himself flew over the hedge like a giant bat.
8: You have to appreciate that the hedges of which he speaks were nearly 5 feet tall.
4: Astounding, Mr. Brentley. Do go on, Mr. Hawkins.
7: Well, the devil approached my fiancée, but I leapt in front of her.
4: You jumped faster than Spring-Heeled Jack?
9: They say love can inspire great feats of ability.
4: Oh, I do not doubt it, Mr. Marlowe. You know, Mother loves her whist games, and often she wins. Not as much as she loses, of course, but she does love the game.
7: I told my lady to take heart, for I was there to protect her. I fought Spring-Heeled Jack until he fled.
9: And you were not without injury to your hand?
8: Oh, nothing too severe from what we understand.
7: I received some wound, but as my dear Abigail tended to it, I declared my love and she accepted it. When we returned to the house, her father heard the tale, inspected my injury, and blessed his daughter's decision.
9: How could he refuse?
4: How indeed? It seems fortuitous you were there to protect Miss Breckenridge, and some might say it was fortuitous that Spring-Heeled Jack was there for you to prove your love to her. And what? What do you think would occur if some scoundrel pretended to be Spring-Heeled Jack and added to the mischief we've been witnessing as of late?
9: Not a worry, old boy.
8: No one would dare.
7: Surely not.
9: They say the creature would haunt the pretender, and not only the man who pretends to be him. They say Spring-Heeled Jack would haunt all those in the pretender's lineage forever, those who are already alive, and for all those in every generation not yet born.
4: Extraordinary. So a very thorough chap indeed, wouldn't you say?
7: The very words, Mr. Jollers.
1: The next month, on the night of the full moon, Barnaby returned to the Daedalus Club unannounced.
9: Mr. Druthers, what an unexpected surprise.
4: Thank you. I had some additional questions for Mr. Hawkins, if you don't mind.
9: I'm afraid he's not in, old boy.
4: You wouldn't mind if I wait here for him, would you?
9: I'm sorry, but there's no telling if he'll be joining the group tonight.
4: What a pity.
9: Yes.
4: Still, it wouldn't be a problem if I waited anyway, to be sure.
9: Oh, I'm afraid that would be appropriate.
4: But I am a guest of the member, and surely the Daedalus Club would not reject a guest of a member, would they?
9: I do not suppose the club would, but this is not the best night for your visit.
4: I am sure I'd be no trouble at all.
9: Guests must be confined to the Icarus Room until a member speaks for them.
4: I would be delighted to visit the Icarus Room once again. Very comfortable chairs, in fact.
1: The night unfolded quietly around the Daedalus Club, but elsewhere, all was not well in our fair city. On Gower Street, it was said, Spring-Eel Jack attacked a flower girl who left her wallflowers and lilies of the valley when she fled. An ominous fog settled across London streets as the sound of hooves on the cobblestones echoed in the night. The lone ansom cab reached the Daedalus Club, and Philip Hawkins, carrying an heavy bag, began to disembark from the carriage. He was stopped when he spied two inhuman red lights shining brightly in the moonlight, the figure obscured still by shadows. An evil smoke billowed forth as the unholy creature emerged from the darkness.
7: My word! Brently! Do you see? Do you see?
8: Is that Spring-Eeled Jack?
1: Spring-Eeled Jack raised his arms and sharp blades pointed toward the cart. Philip Hawkins looked toward the club door, but within an instant the creature bounded with unnatural strength and blocked his escape. Philip Hawkins pulled the carriage door shut.
7: Ride, Brettley! Ride!
1: From the Ansom cab window, Philip looked behind him. At first he was relieved to see he was leaving Spring-Eeled Jack behind. But much to his dismay, the figure began to move. Quicker and quicker, Spring-Eeled Jack jumped down the street after the Ansom cab, chasing them past Trafalgar Square. Brently barely held on to the reins, crying out into the night.
8: Faster! Faster!
1: Spring-Eeled Jack began to keep pace with the Ansom, his glowing red eyes piercing Philip's soul. Spring-Eeled Jack pointed at the bag next to Philip. Philip pulled the curtain in the window and cowered. But the creature would not be deterred. Swinging the sharp metal fingers, the carriage curtain was sliced in twain and fell to the ground. He pointed one more time at the bag. Philip threw the bag out of the window.
7: Take it! Take the cursed thing! Just take it!
1: The carriage continued on its course as Spring-Eeled Jack stopped and picked up the bag. Before onlookers approached, Spring-Eeled Jack bounded down the nearest alley, across a side road, and disappeared out of sight. It was some time later when the Ansom arrived back at the Daedalus Club.
9: Where have you been?
8: If I didn't see it myself, I would have never, ever...
9: Calm down, man, calm down. Have a drink and tell me what happened.
7: Spring-Eeled Jack.
9: Yes, what of Spring-Eeled Jack?
4: Ah, Mr. Hawkins, Mr. Brently, how good it is to see you. I have a few more questions about Spring-Eeled Jack, if you don't mind. Did I just hear the name mentioned?
7: Mr. Drellis, this is not the time.
9: I tried to tell him, but...
4: Nonsense. Now, have you met Spring-Eeled Jack again?
7: It is a story for another day. I must beg your forgiveness and ask you to leave.
4: Very well, Mr. Marlowe, Mr. Hawkins, Mr. Brently. I take my leave of you then.
1: More tea, Mum?
2: Yes, indeed.
4: Is that chamomile, perhaps?
1: Our cup is ready for you, Mr. Drovos.
2: How did you make out at the Daedalus Club, Barnaby?
4: They were rather unnerved, exactly as you predicted, but they failed to bring me into the confidence as to the reason why. It appeared to have something to do with Spring-Heeled Jack.
2: You will find a clue to the mystery in this bag.
4: My word! Spring-Heeled Jack!
2: The costume of Spring-Heeled Jack, used by the Daedalus Club.
4: Who exactly in the Daedalus Club used it?
2: Essentially all of them at one time or other, I should think. But it appears the one who received the most benefit thus far was Mr. Philip Hawkins. He was able to use it as a ruse to elicit a reaction from... That must be Inspector Gregson.
4: Gregson. He will be very pleased to see the resolution of this matter and get the credit for it, I trust.
2: Most of the credit. I assume, although you may claim your share in the papers.
4: Marvellous.
5: I received your wire. Drovers, you're Spring-Heeled Jack. I knew it all along.
4: What? No. I'm sorry, you have it wrong.
5: You're the one holding the wardrobe.
4: But only out of curiosity. I assure you, my left leg would not allow all that jumping the Spring-Heeled Jack fellow does.
5: Is this true?
2: I cannot speak to Barnaby's leg, but I assure you the culprits have been dealt with, and the Spring-Heeled Jack, or at least this version of it, will assail the city no more.
5: Culprits?
2: You may find your men at the Daedalus Club. If they do not confess, show them the costume, and it should elicit a confession.
5: Good afternoon to you all.
4: How did you come into possession of the Spring-Heeled Jack outfit?
2: To gain that Spring-Heeled Jack outfit, I required something most extraordinary. Now that Gregson has gone with his treasure, you may draw open the curtain and discover the answer.
4: My word! Another Spring-Heeled Jack!
2: Do you like it? I made it from only the finest materials, although I must confess, Mrs. Kipling did assist with some of the needlework.
1: You are too kind to mention it, Mum.
2: Not at all. Exceptional work must be praised.
1: More tea, Mum?
2: Oh, yes, please. Another pot, Mrs. Kipling.
1: Right you are, miss. Right you are. I'm proud to serve the bravest lady in London. I've always listened to her stories, but I never paid them much mind. But after the year of Spring-Heeled Jack, I listen. I admire and I understand.

0: Barnaby Druthers, Robin Hood of the Gala. Written, created, and produced by J. Timothy Quirk. Starring Devin Richtmeyer and Humphrey Ralston. With Beth Steinberg, Jeff Savage, Jerry Crystal, James Myron, Alana Hunter, and A.J. Lynn. Directed by A.J. Lynn. Music by Bob Eccleston. Barnaby Druthers, Robin Hood of the Gala. Copyright 2022.
1: Dreamed of dancing at the Duchess's gala. However did you manage it, Gerald?
2: Well, I should have received an invitation years earlier, my dear. All of my peers in industry are here. Look, there's Averill from Wadham's Trading over there. I had no idea he was well enough to attend the gala.
1: He seems quite upset.
2: He's leaving. One moment, my dear Wadhams. Wadhams, old fellow.
3: Impertinence. Trickery. How dare they? I don't...
2: Wadhams, my man. What is the matter?
3: Farnsworth? So you're here as well?
2: Where are you going, Wadhams?
3: Look to your own business. I will look to mine. I am terribly sorry, Your Grace.
4: Leaving so soon? I hope my aunt's festivities are not so poor as to deserve that.
3: I must attend to other matters, Sir Robert. Forgive me.
4: Feel better, Mr. Wadhams.
2: The gala is absolutely superb, Your Grace.
4: Glad to hear it, Mr.
2: Farnsworth. Gerald Farnsworth of Farnsworth Bobbins.
4: Ah, yes, of course, of course.
5: Good evening, Your Grace. Good evening, Mr. Farnsworth. Mr. Farnsworth, would you be so kind as to come with me?
2: Of course.
4: Is there anything I can do? Druthers, is it?
5: Yes, Sir Robert. I'm Barnaby Druthers. I'm edified you've heard of me. Mr. Farnsworth... A moment, this way.
2: Yes, of course.
5: As you heard, Mr. Farnsworth, my name is Druthers. Sitting at the desk is Miss Thorne.
6: Good evening, Mr. Farnsworth. Would you be so kind as to present the invitation you received for the gala?
2: Yes, of course. But this is highly irregular.
5: The irregularity of the moment is exactly what we wish to inquire upon. Here it is.
6: Another one, Barnaby. Even the seal itself is the same.
5: The artistry behind it is quite remarkable.
2: What is the meaning of all this, Druthers?
6: As you know, Mr. Farnsworth, the Duchess's gala is to be attended by those invited by the Duchess herself. I am afraid three attendees tonight have received an invitation that was not genuine. Yours is unfortunately one of them.
5: The Duchess wishes you to know that you are welcome to stay, of course.
2: My wife and I will take our leave.
6: This information is not meant to embarrass you, but to inform you, Mr. Farnsworth. We do not know the identity of the fiend who falsified your invitation. Please understand, there were multiple false invitations created, and we do not yet know the full extent of falsehoods or the intent behind them.
5: To be forewarned is to be forearmed, yes?
2: Good evening.
1: There you are, Gerald. I was just talking with Lady Windermere.
2: Lady Windermere, a pleasure. Would you excuse us?
1: Whatever is the matter?
2: We're leaving.
1: I don't understand, Gerald. Why?
2: In the carriage. I'll tell you in the carriage. Coddington Street.
1: What is the matter?
2: Something is wrong. We must return home.
1: Gerald, the door to our home...
2: It's open. Stand by the carriage, Lillian. I'll go in. Driver, get word to the constabulary as quick as you can. There's been a burglary.
6: Have you read the paper, Barnaby?
5: Not today. What's in it?
6: It appears some local charities received a large windfall overnight.
5: Curious. Still, it is pleasant that some good news is finally being reported. There's been too much negative news as of late. Mr. Farnsworth, please come in.
2: Thank you for seeing me, Mr. Druthers.
5: Not at all. You were called Miss Thorne?
2: Indeed, Miss Thorne.
6: Mr. Farnsworth?
5: What can we do for you, Mr. Farnsworth?
2: As you know by now...
5: There was a robbery.
2: But the authorities have found no leads, so I turn to you for help, Mr. Druthers.
5: Sending you an invitation to get you out of the house seems very specific, and a plot directed against you. Any ideas as to why you were a target?
2: I'm sure you've heard of Farnsworth Bobbins.
5: I'm afraid that particular knowledge has eluded me these many years.
2: Bobbins. We're the third largest bobbins manufacturer in the kingdom.
5: I had no idea.
6: I'll see who is at the door.
2: You see, Mr. Druthers, any mill that makes clothing requires bobbins.
5: So it is a lucrative enterprise because we all wear clothes. I see. Is there anything else you can tell me that might be helpful?
2: The thief damaged my mantle. Put a hole in it. Obviously, the theft of my property is more of a concern.
6: Barnaby, it was a wire. A quick word?
5: Mr. Farnsworth, according to our friend at the Yard, it appears there was another burglar committed the night of the gala against someone who attended it.
2: My word!
5: When we discover more, we will keep you informed.
2: Thank you. My word. That is extraordinary.
6: If we find that the other victim received a false invitation, then we shall have evidence of a greater conspiracy. Farnsworth was but one of those victimized the night of the gala.
5: Wadhams was another? He was not pleased with the news I presented that night, despite the work we did for him regarding the vicar's widow. Do you think she is involved in this matter?
6: We must rule nothing out, Barnaby, but there is a difference between blackmail and burglary, although both achieve their ends through evil means.
5: Perhaps we should visit Wadhams. He may be in a more amiable spirit to discuss what occurred that night.
6: To Bexley.
3: You come to persecute me some more, Mr. Druthers?
5: Of course not, Mr. Wadhams. As ever, my intentions are honourable.
3: Very well. I should not have attended the gala in the first place, but when I received the invitation, I believed it would be my last opportunity.
6: How is your health, Mr. Wadhams?
3: As it seems, Miss Thorne. As it seems.
5: Even while you were otherwise engaged, how did the burglars get past your staff?
3: It was my man's night off. Leaving my home was an apple ripe for the picking. We have been sorting through the after effects of the thievery. My man will provide a list of the items we have identified as stolen.
5: Besides the list, is there anything else you can provide for us in our quest for resolution in this matter? A list of potential suspects, perhaps?
3: A man of consequence makes many enemies. There is one curious mark left during the night. It is unmistakably new. There, on the mantle.
5: A small hole? Was anything hung from it? A wreath or frame?
3: The hole was not there when I left for the gala.
6: Curious. No furniture seems to have been moved since our last visit, and nothing appears to have been leaned against your mantle to create the mark. I will run some tests, Barnaby, but it appears this mark would have been made by a small blade at sufficient force, or an arrow.
5: The third person who received a false invitation was Rutherford Partridge of Partridge Mill Paper, North London Wealth. He reports no burglary, however.
6: A trading company, a paper mill, a bobbin mill. The three on the surface have nothing in common, but there must be a connection.
5: Three false invitations, two thefts. Was the third man involved?
6: We do not know, but as I recall, Mr. Partridge and his guest remained at the gala.
5: What do all three recipients of the false invitations have in common?
6: All three have never attended the gala before. They were, for lack of a better phrase, new money.
5: Farnsworth reported a mark on his mantle similar to that on Wadham's. What do we make of that?
6: My experiments have led me to believe that until more data is procured, the cause of the mark is an arrow shot at close range.
5: Why would someone shoot an arrow indoors when there is no one about?
6: Why indeed? Perhaps the man is simply wishing to leave his mark, as it were.
7: Mum, a package has arrived for you from the Duchess herself.
6: Thank you, Mrs. Kipling.
5: The three false invitations and a few real invitations for comparison.
6: The watermark is the same.
5: Same paper. Interesting. And what of the seal?
6: The seal is identical, down to the imperfection of the right corner. Do you see there? And there. Either a highly trained eye was able to reconstruct the stamp to account for the imperfection, or the same stamp was used. Now notice the flow of the ink on the parchment here, on this valid invitation.
5: The penmanship is lovely.
6: Well, yes, but now look at this false invitation.
5: It is equally lovely.
6: But it does not demonstrate the same flow or flourish. Mrs. Kipling, will you light a candle?
7: Right away, Mum.
5: You have no intention of burning the invitation, surely?
6: No. No. You will see.
7: Your candle, Mum.
6: Hold a false invitation over one of the genuine ones and look at them in front of the light of the candle.
5: They appear similar in all respects.
6: Similar, but not the same. Now, hold two false invitations together.
5: Extraordinary. They are identical.
6: Copied exactly. They are more than similar. They are the same. If we can find the genuine invitation that is identical to the false ones, we will identify the greatest clue yet in this mystery.
5: We will have our man.
6: Or woman, or person associated with the invitee. But it would have to be someone who has access to the paper and the seal.
5: The Duchess has many servants.
6: Indeed. But we now have a path to follow. Come along, Barnaby. The web of intrigue has been spun and we must follow the thread until we find the spider who cast it.
5: Where are we going?
6: To the Duchess, of course.
8: Trust you received my package.
5: Yes, Duchess, and allow us first to thank you for the invitation to the gala itself. We had a most marvellous time.
8: I'm only sorry I had to engage in your services so soon after you arrived.
6: It is our honour to serve at the pleasure of the Duchess, of course. Is Chastity your ward here?
8: I believe she's outside with my nephew. She is practising her archery.
5: Beautiful day for it.
8: Let us get to the point. The material must have been of use to you, which is why you are here.
6: You are correct, Duchess. We would like to know the names of everyone who would have access to the parchment and to your seal prior to the gala.
8: Because of the false invitations. I understand. Well, the invitations were written in the hand of a maidservant, Honoria Tebbs, but I personally sealed each invitation.
5: Except for the false ones. Just to be clear.
6: Could it be possible that the false invitations were placed into a group of genuine invitations that were to be sealed by you?
8: It is entirely possible.
5: then anyone with access to that stack of invitations would have more information, yes? I'll speak with Honoria Thames.
6: With your permission, Duchess, I shall step outside and say hello to Chastity. I adore her so.
8: As you wish, I will ring for Honoria.
4: Keep the arm straight. Don't keep the hand too close to the body.
9: Papa!
6: So good to see you again.
4: I don't believe I have had the pleasure of an introduction.
9: Uncle Robert? I'm sorry, Sir Robert. This is Harper Thorne.
6: How do you do, Sir Robert?
4: All the better for your presence, Miss Thorne.
6: A pleasant afternoon for instruction, is it not?
9: I am simply dreadful at it.
6: I can't imagine that is true. Show me.
4: What we went over, the stands.
6: Very good indeed.
9: It hit the target at the very least.
4: Do you shoot?
6: I am familiar with a bow.
4: Show us.
6: If you insist.
9: Wonderful shot. I cannot imagine even Sir Robert doing much better.
4: We shall see.
6: The exact center.
9: I thought you might split Harper's arrow in two.
4: Like Robin Hood. I'm no Robin Hood.
6: No, indeed.
5: Honoria Thames provided very little information. She was given access to the parchment to write the invitations, and then she left the invitations on the Duchess's desk for the Duchess to seal. The invitations were then sent to the post.
6: Was any other staff member allowed access to the paper?
5: According to Honoria, no. She's a frail little thing, but quite beautiful handwriting.
6: So we've reached an end to that line of inquiry.
5: Not necessarily. Honoria did grant me access to every room on the estate, so you'll be happy to know I was able to procure invitations that were in certain rooms in the house. The top invitation was in Miss Chastity's room, sent when she was still abroad in Germany. The second was sent to Lord Hill in Dorset. The third was Sir Robert sent to Loxley.
6: Barnaby, there is a match.
4: Asked to see me, Aunt.
8: Do sit down, Robert.
4: Whatever is the matter? If there is something wrong, why are these two here?
8: They are here at my request. They have a few questions for you. I instruct you to answer honestly.
5: The most salient question of all, Sir Robert, is why did you do it?
4: Why did I do what?
5: Do I need to elucidate further?
6: Your invitation was the template from which the false invitations were created. You were the only member of the household who did not arrive at the gala on time, but were hours late.
4: My comings and goings are my own affair.
5: You are an expert shot in archery, are you not?
4: Yes.
5: Which explains why there were holes in the mantle on the two victims' homes.
6: Two, not three. You sent three false invitations.
4: Mr. Partridge had servants still in the home when I arrived. I had no interest in causing any harm to them, so I did not attempt to enter the house. Besides, after traveling to Bexley, then to Coddington Street, I felt it was better to simply get to the gala before I was missed.
8: You have not answered the real question. Why did you do it? I shall not ask a third time, Robert.
4: I didn't keep any money. I turned it over to charity, every pound.
6: So that the Duchess does not have to ask again, I shall ask on her behalf. Why did you do it, Sir Robert?
4: We have titles and lineage, but the traditions are being lost. Every day, there are those who believe they are our equals because of accumulation of wealth. I sought to redress the issue. Like Robin Hood, I took from their wealth, but distributed it to the poor.
6: Unfortunately, the tale of Robin Hood does not actually agree with your view. There is no evidence he distributed the ill-gotten gains to the poor.
4: I kept nothing for myself. There is no harm done.
8: There is great harm, Robert. Without honor, the titles have no meaning. And that, among all other things, is what you have stolen that night. I will consider this subject and address it accordingly with you later. That will be all.
4: Aunt, I...
8: That will be all.
6: Thank you for coming, gentlemen. We would like to put the matter of the Duchess's gala to rest.
5: The Duchess is concerned that should this matter be pursued to its fullest, that it will reflect unfavorably on her name. And although she owes nothing to you two, she wishes to create a bargain to close the matter for good.
2: I don't understand.
3: What is the meaning of this, Carlos?
5: The losses you incurred on the night of the gala will be reimbursed immediately by the Duchess herself. Rest assured, you will be compensated for handsomely. Preparations can be made to resolve that at once.
6: Additionally, the Duchess wishes to benefit your businesses in the years to come. Future investments can easily be made in your favor, starting this year again, if an agreement is made.
2: And what is the agreement?
5: That the matter is closed without further inquiry.
3: Without the truth?
6: You may have the truth or financial security. You cannot have both.
3: What need have I of financial security at this stage?
5: All must agree, Mr. Wadhams, and not all truths need to be shared with the world. Would you not agree that is wise?
3: Are you blackmailing me, sir?
6: Not at all, but the door of truth swings both ways. One cannot be a purist in only the truths that benefit them.
3: I'm at your mercy, then.
5: You still have a choice.
2: What are you referring to, Wadhams?
3: Look to your business as I will look to mine, Farnsworth. I consent to the arrangement. If I am recompensed in full, I see no reason to pursue the matter.
2: I do. I have no truths against me, and it was my home and my peace that was violated.
6: I do not disagree, Mr. Farnsworth. The agreement must be made between you both. For you alone, you must decide whether the largesse of the Duchess can benefit you and your household more than her disappointment.
3: Take the deal, Farnsworth. My contracts alone may benefit your Bobbin business more than enough to compensate for the heartache.
5: Of course. The Duchess would like to extend a personal invitation to Mrs. Farnsworth for tea at a time that is convenient.
2: I know Lillian would like that, but it seems wrong.
6: What is your answer?
2: Yes, I agree.
5: Then consider the matter closed. Compensation for your losses will be arranged at once. Good evening, gentlemen, and thank you for your time.
2: And what do I owe you for your services, Mr. Druthers?
5: There is usually an honorarium.
6: Which will be waived in this case, Mr. Farnsworth. Please give our compliments to Mrs. Farnsworth.
2: I will indeed.
6: I do not like this resolution, Barnaby, but I can see no other way around it. The Duchess holds the only tangible evidence there is in the case. The false invitations, even the arrows. One fire in her fireplace, and there is nothing to present to the Yard. I am unsettled. We have brought closure, but have we brought justice?
5: Our client is satisfied with the bargain.
6: We accepted no honorarium, so we had no client. We must be satisfied with that. But there may come a time when we must choose between justice and closure for a client, and we must do that with honor, whatever the consequence.
5: We were saved from that point because Wadhams and Farnsworth both accepted. If they did not, well, then the choice as to our honor and the truth would have been put to us.
6: What would you have done if they did not accept, Barnaby?
5: Here.
6: The three false invitations. And Sir Robert's. Thank you, Barnaby. I think we know the answer.
5: I hope we do, Miss Thorne. I hope we do.

Barnaby Druthers, Robin Hood of the Gala. Written, created, and produced by J. Timothy Quirk. Starring Devin Richtmeyer and Humphrey Ralston. With Beth Steinberg, Jeff Savage, Jerry Crystal, James Myron, Alana Hunter, and A.J. Lynn. Directed by A.J. Lynn, Barnaby Druthers, Robin Hood of the Gala, copyright 2022. Annabel Lee by Edgar Allan Poe. It was many and many a year ago, in the kingdom by the sea, that a maiden lived whom you may know by the name of Annabel Lee. And this maiden she lived with no other thought than to love and be loved by me. I was a child, and she was a child, in this kingdom by the sea, but we loved with a love that was more than love, I and my Annabel Lee, with a love that the winged seraphs in heaven coveted her and me. And this was the reason that, long ago in the kingdom by the sea, a wind blew out of a cloud by night, chilling my Annabel Lee, so that her high-born kinsmen came and bore her away from me, to shut her up in the sepulchre in this kingdom by the sea. The angels, not half so happy in heaven, went envying her and me. Yes, that was the reason, as all men know, in this kingdom by the sea, that the wind came out of the cloud, chilling and killing my Annabel Lee. But our love, it was stronger by far than the love of those who were older than we, of many wiser

in her sepulchre there by the sea, in her tomb by the side of the sea. Annabel Lee by Edgar Allan Poe, 1840.

0: Welcome to World Ocean Radio. I'm Peter Neal, founder of the World Ocean Observatory. To regulate is a verb with many nuanced meanings: to standardize, to classify, to monitor, to supervise, to coordinate, to administer, to rectify. They are living points of order, often shifting to meet the unexpected, but just as often concretized as laws, the most absolute didactic responses to abuse. By regulation, we propose to control established patterns of behavior, as, for example, the protection of life, liberty, and the pursuit of happiness, or the preservation of the land, the water, and the ocean as essential protections against loss. Government and the courts are the tools of regulation. Our expectation is that those entities are created to sustain and preserve the natural order of things, to protect us all. Those who violate regulation are punished for betrayal of the public good. Regulation has proven essential as a measure of civilization. From recent events comes examples of the counter-revolutionary movement of these days. In recent months, by executive order, the U.S. Council on Environmental Quality has rescinded regulations and standards for prior restrictions, project review, permits, agency oversight. The abandonment of 50 years of protections of natural resources on land and sea against the predation and corruption of such processes and places by the agents of their pollution and destruction. In national parks and wildlife preserves, coastal zones, offshore protected areas, and in the air we breathe. This reversal goes against the conclusions of science, politically affirmed behaviors, responsible corporate adaptations and new technologies, financial returns, and the welcome by markets, and the embrace of national and international policies and treaties that are the product of 5 decades of democratic progress initiated by individuals, organizations, nation-states, and multi-government agreements. By the stroke of a pen, all that work, all that hard-earned consensus has been disappeared into regress and the worst interest of the place and the peace in which we live. The irony in this is that at the same time, the historic Biodiversity Beyond National Jurisdiction Treaty agreed by the United Nations came into effect after ratification by the requisite number of members cooperatively dedicated to protection of a unique global ecosystem beneficial to all, more than 2/3 of the ocean not under coastal control by individual nations. As of this date, the United States has not ratified the treaty and under the present government is not expected to join the world community as a declaration of sovereignty, economic aspiration, and private self-interest. In effect, we have asserted our interest over all and contradicted both the spirit and the law. In fact, we in arrogance and indifference have denied both the principle and the power of regulation. In the name of the narrowest self-interest, we have defied collective interest, denied science, enabled the depletion of natural asset value worldwide, claimed sovereignty over resources that we do not own, isolated ourselves from the community of nations, and asserted a cultural identity that is rogue and destructive and impervious to the future. We must take back our right to regulate, to standardize, to classify, to monitor, to supervise, to coordinate, to administer, to rectify, and to sustain the world ocean, to protect its vitality and its essential contribution to our survival. We must channel outrage and resolve against regression and assert the power of the ocean over the weakness of men and meaninglessness. As citizens of the ocean, we are the regulators. Embraced, conjoined in the swim. We will discuss these issues and more in future editions of World Ocean Radio.
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2: Today on Radio Survivor, we're pleased to be joined by Josh Pico, a senior at Williams College, a manager at college radio station WCFM. In fact, it's general manager. Josh also did his senior thesis about the history of radio at Williams College, titled Gas Pipes, Gigahertz, and Grunge, Broadcasting at Williams College 1940 to 1998. And Josh, we're super excited to have you. I love talking to students who have done their college theses about college radio.
5: Well, I'm happy to be here. And I have listened to Radio Survivor for a long time, even before college. So it's great to be on here.
3: It's very exciting. Gas pipes, gigahertz, and grunge feels like it's like bait. It's Jennifer Waits bait.
2: Oh, yeah, totally.
3: Catnip.
2: Well, it's also catnip that you were listening to Radio Survivor before you were in college. So I think maybe we need to start there. You know, how does a teenager, you know, an everyday teenager in this day and age, how are they drawn to radio and sound and a podcast like that?
5: Yeah, running the radio station currently, I see that a lot of students get involved with radio without necessarily having had listened to the radio much previously. I've grown up in a generation where we're not necessarily exposed to the radio as a medium because there are so many other ways to online to get our entertainment and our news now. So it's funny, I actually was made aware of radio and specifically college radio through a box of cassette tapes in my basement from my dad, who was a college DJ at WPRB Princeton.
2: Ah.
5: And he saved all of his tapes. So I'd grow up listening to him do his midnight mini concerts at the 11 p.m. to 1 a.m. slot. And, you know, I came away with this vision of college radio as something super cool, completely volunteer-based that anyone could get involved in as long as they were enrolled in college. And so coming into Williams as a freshman, I knew immediately this was the club I wanted to get into. WCFM seemed like the place where I could do that. So I'd say my interest in radio germinated from those cassette tapes, but also just a general love for the medium, as I would come to realize in listening to Radio Survivor later as I got into college. One of the first episodes I listened to was Laura Schnitker talking about college radio archives in 2020. And I think that certainly informed the way I approached my own station as a freshman, seeing what remained there, what stuck around.
2: I think that's incredible. And I mean, that was going to be one of the questions I was going to ask sort of at the end of the episode, because you've just done all of this amazing work about looking into the history of your radio station. I think we don't have a lot of people who are starting out day one at their college radio stations with this archival sensibility. So I'm really pleased that you heard that episode and then you kind of had all that in the back of your mind as you started there. Because I think the more we can get people to think about, oh, I created a flyer today, I'm going to send a copy to the archives for our college radio archive. It feels like things are so much more ephemeral with a lot of college radio stations using social media to post things that used to have been posted on a wall somewhere. So is that something you've encountered there at your radio station?
5: That's a very good point. There is so much publicity for our station that happens completely online today. All of our flyers are created in Photoshop and are put on our Instagram. And it was only, I think, at a recent board meeting that we started to wonder, hey, maybe we should be printing this stuff out and keeping it in a drawer where the other 80 years of our station's flyers have been sitting. though I wouldn't say that this ephemerality is something that's confined to just the internet age. In the course of my research, I found that in general, it's just, I think, a fundamental nature of student broadcasting, that it's really a luck of the draw in terms of what students save. And oftentimes it seems that student broadcasters save these things without really knowing or caring much about what happened to the documents. It's almost by way of neglect that the stuff remains in the station. There's such high turnover at these places. A new board comes in every year that oftentimes things just get left behind. And so it's not so much what's been preserved as what just happened to stick around, which we see today, but also, you know, in the 1940s.
2: Right. So there's so much to talk about, but maybe let's let's situate ourselves first. So you're at Williams College. Where is that? You know, what kind of college is it? What's the town like? And then maybe talk about what are the college radio stations that have existed there.
5: So we are at the northwesternmost corner of Massachusetts, in a small town called Williamstown. And the only feature of this town is Williams College. And then we also have the Clark Institute. And then in the town over is Massmoca. Both of those places are very good art museums. So Williamstown, great place to come see art. Not a great place to have a radio station. We're very remote. In fact, we only have one street in the town. It's called Spring Street, has a few restaurants, very overpriced sandwiches, and that's about all you get. So coming into Williams, you very quickly realize that if you are to approach a microphone and broadcast, it's unknown how many people you're reaching. We are in a valley in the Berkshires. We're surrounded by mountains. Even though we can say we broadcast at 1100 watts, we don't actually know how far that goes. If it gets over the mountain on its way to Albany, maybe if it reaches Bennington north or Pittsfield in the south, we call it the purple bubble. It's a tight knit community. And it's been this way for as long as the station's been around. If we're centering this on WCFM, this was a concern of students starting the station in 1940. Just, is it worth the trouble to go through all of these efforts to broadcast when we're not exactly sure who will be hearing us? And I think, you know, I like the comparisons we're making between historic WCFM and today's WCFM. It seems today that people care less about who they're broadcasting to and more about what they'd like to program. There's very much an emphasis on curation today and broadcasting just for the sake of doing it, or broadcasting to a circle of friends. That idea of a wider audience, I don't see as much today as I saw in some of my research, but I don't know if I'm trailing in a different direction here, but.
2: There's so many different directions. Well, so today WCFM is an FM station. So people in the community, even though you've described it's sort of a, you know, in a valley or there are mountains, so you're not sure how far the signal travels. In 1940, though, when radio started at Williams, it was campus only, right? So maybe take us back to, let's go back to in time to the early days. And, you know, this 1940 was a pretty exciting time, I think, for those of us nerds who are excited about college radio history. You know, that's an exciting time where you have the beginnings of carrier current stations. So talk about that. What was exciting at Williams in 1940 when people started thinking about doing radio on campus?
5: It is exciting. And in fact, some of the first research for this project was about how the station started and specifically who started it. It was one man, Alan Urich, who had just come back from a voyage with Captain Irving Johnson circumnavigating the world. He was the sole radio operator as a 17-year-old on that ship. And he was an amateur radio operator. He knew how to build his own transmitter. And he took that equipment to Williams. So we're looking at 1940 here. This is less than a decade after the FCC has been created, the 1934 Communications Act is signed into law. And we have this burgeoning dominance of commercial radio. And there is some, I won't get into all the reform efforts that were proposed in the 1930s to get non-commercial broadcasters back on air, but there seemed to be a consensus among students that seeking radio ways to broadcast maybe off the dial was a solution here. So Allen comes to Williams and he attends the first Intercollegiate Broadcasting System Conference in February of 1940 in Providence. This is when students Borst and Abraham had started the first college carrier current station. I'm generalizing here at Brown University, and they decided to hold this conference for other college radio stations hoping to start a carrier current station to come learn about this technology and ways that it could be used. And what was really interesting in this early period, as WMS got started, that was the name of the Williams carrier current station, is the ways they interpreted the goals of this conference in Providence. It seems, going back to IBS documents from that period, that there were really three goals of that meeting. One was to sponsor the construction of carrier current stations. The second was to provide quality programming that could be distributed among the colleges on these carrier current stations, to be played on these carrier current stations. And the third was to solicit national advertisers on the station through affiliates in the IBS. And when I came across this information, it seemed a little contradictory to me. There was this very intimate argument for college radio that said, let's be local, let's be off the dial, let's cater to a campus community. And at the same time, you see students in terms of programming wanting to emulate the style of professional announcers and even nicknaming their programs similar titles to the top shows heard on NBC or CBS at the time. And in terms of advertising, they aspired to run their stations almost like a business, like a commercial business. In one part of my thesis, I talk about the distribution of stock shares issued to students at Williams as they started to get more money for national advertisements from Lucky Strike cigarettes or the Biltmore Hotel. And so you come away with this really interesting picture of college radio kind of coming back into existence in the 1940s. These stations are going carrier current, but they're looking well beyond campus. And that was really interesting to me. So that's what the whole first part of this thesis is about.
6: That's fascinating. You know, I think, first of all, I do want to make sure that we're clear to our listeners who maybe are less familiar that, you know, when we talk about carrier current, we're talking about an unlicensed AM broadcasting regime where you can use electrical wiring. That's where the name comes from. But you could also use things like gas pipes, water pipes to distribute an unlicensed AM radio signal, so long as it stays within the confines, basically, of the campus, but still allows you to cover quite a bit of area. You know, I think for us in the contemporary time, we have to remember that this notion of non-commercial and nonprofit radio largely kind of didn't exist yet in those times. It isn't as if universities and nonprofit organizations didn't have licenses to radio stations in the time period before, but I don't think there was the same kind of coalesced counterculture, coalesced sort of idea around broadcasting that would develop in those years that would come. And Josh, as you know, certainly there were many efforts by reformers in the 1930s around the Telecommunications Act and thereafter to make sure that provisions were made for non-commercial broadcasting and that they're not to be only a commercial broadcasting regime. But, you know, it was contested, for lack of a better way of putting it, without going down those roads. And it seems to me, and I'm curious what your thoughts of it would be, Josh, you know, that so then if you are somebody, a college student, your exposure to broadcasting has been one model by and large, probably, right? You've heard NBC, right? You've heard CBS. You haven't heard much else, many alternatives, especially because much of radio was very much national and networked, nationwide broadcast at that point.
3: Right. And you're talking about the 1940s again.
6: You're talking about the 1940s again, right? So, you know, and it seems to me that, you know, a college student often would think of trying to emulate those things which they've been exposed to in the same way that you might in a theater department, or you might in other ways. Not that there isn't also, you know, room for experimentation and doing things that are different, but there is also sort of this kind of what you might call professional training kind of thoughts and, mm-hmm. And impulse of, hey, let's do like that. Because also the idea that I might get a job in broadcasting after I've finished here in college. I mean, does that ring true to you as someone who's finishing up your college? You know, things are certainly different in 2024 than they would have been in the 1940s, but there's something universal about that condition, I think, of being in college.
5: Those are all very good points. Today, I think student broadcasters, as I said at the top of this show, are less inclined to think about the wider broadcasting mm-hmm. spectrum. And I think that creates kind of a new way that we talk about freeform radio, because it's really just what students want to play. It's completely genre agnostic. We don't have a blocked programming schedule. So in terms of wider national influences, that's certainly something that I'd attribute more to this early period. Which I want to revisit your point about this idea of the early college radio station as pre-professional training, which was absolutely in some of the earliest WMS constitutions. This was listed as what the station was going to do for students, and this is how they marketed themselves to the administration. And what qualifies or makes more complicated this idea of the carrier current as this pre-professional arena is the feedback they received from a campus audience that said, I don't even, greatly paraphrasing here, but I don't know why you're even attempting to do this. Hmm. Students are so bad at radio broadcasting. There's so much cursing and dead air and ruffling of papers. They said they compared it to a heterodyne. It sounded like two stations were kind of clashing, and you couldn't.
2: That sounds like a great compliment to me.
3: And so, who's this? Where's this feedback coming from? Who is?
2: Yeah,
3: this
2: like what year was that?
5: It's 1940 to 1946 in the student newspaper, the Williams Record, and so then
3: student is saying,
5: oh yeah,
3: I don't like this. Okay, got it.
2: So people were cursing on the air in the 40s?
5: Apparently.
3: Yes. Well, yes, wow. but let's, what is a curse in the 40s?
5: Yeah,
3: that's... taking the Lord's name in vain might be considered a curse in the 40s, right?
5: Yeah. I'll remind us, the only people who really would have been listening are our students. So the ones who could provide feedback would be those who were in dorms where the station was wired to. So, yeah, go ahead.
2: Oh, no, that makes me curious, if you ran across comments from faculty or, you know, because sometimes faculty might be listening, or if you were mainly seeing comments from other students.
5: Mainly comments from other students. There, I do have a record of the president of the college at the time, John Baxter, who came to inaugurate a series of new weekly broadcasts, I think in 1942 at the station. And he completely, in his introductory statement, gets the idea of the station wrong. He says, I can't wait for students to introduce these the first weekly broadcasts ever on WMS to the wider Berkshire community. And so he's wrong on two counts. One, this was not the first weekly program. They had been doing this for 2 years, largely undercover. The administration only caught wind of the station after a year of its operation. And two, it was a carrier current station. It was wired to campus. It was not reaching the homes of people in the Berkshires. It was only reaching other students. So While the administration was aware of it and did provide some comments, they did not provide funding. It was all student funded. And it didn't seem like many people had a good idea of what student broadcasting was, unless you were one of the people to approach the mic. And I'll get back to this idea, these critiques by fellow students about the station. There was this tension, it seems, between this pre-professional model and then also the idea that students should be experimental. They should build their equipment. They should crawl through the steam tunnels and lay the wire. And then from students, you aren't skilled enough to be considered even pre-professional. You should really focus on what you do well and just try experimenting. And that was feedback received in a Sketch magazine, which was this brief monthly magazine published by the college that interviewed people and critiqued clubs. It seemed like terrible people to be around normally, but existed for a while.
3: To the historian, very useful to the historian.
5: Yes, Eden. Absolutely.
2: How big, somewhere about Williams College, I think would be helpful to know, how big was the college in 1940 when the station started? How big is it today?
5: It's a good question. The college has always been small. Today we're around 2,200 students. And back then I think we were half that. Don't quote me on that, but I'm thinking of some alumni review reports I read from the late 40s that mentions something about the post-war campus population, which was around 1,100.
2: And it was all men up until a certain point too, right?
5: That's right. Williams did not admit women until 1970, as did a lot of peer liberal arts institutions. And this is certainly something to keep in mind anytime we're writing a history of an early history of college radio, is it was an exclusively male endeavor. If you were on campus, these were young men, almost all of them white, who were coming to the mic. And you have, over half of my thesis covers this first period before women were admitted to the college. I am reminded of what Susan Douglas has said in her book Listening In about radio as a promoter of a certain type of masculinity, or a post-war tool to advance that kind of manly DIY workshop aesthetic through building radio equipment and speaking on air, which is certainly another thesis that could be written about college radio in this period.
2: It's interesting, a lot of, I've done a lot of research about Haverford College radio, and Haverford was all men until 1980, and their first station was started in 1923. Mm-hmm. But there was Bryn Mawr College just a mile away, and like at Harvard, you had Radcliffe. So there are a number of these men's colleges, if we're talking about the And then if we're jumping ahead in time to the carrier current era, I've run across a number of men's colleges that had nearby women's colleges that also started carrier current stations at the same time. Hmm. But it sounds like Williams is pretty isolated and didn't have a sister college, or probably any. I mean, what's the closest college?
5: So you're absolutely correct. And this reminds me, I failed to answer your earlier question about other nearby college stations. We have a station at the Massachusetts College of Liberal Arts, a few miles from us. That started much later, I believe. There's not too much in the historical record of those two stations interacting, MCLA and WCFM. There was Bennington College in Bennington, Vermont, which I believe did admit women earlier than Williams, and also had their college station. And I know a number of students from that school would come down to Williams on the weekend. And I think even at times there were DJs who would go and do their shows on each other's stations. So beyond that, there were few stations you could pick up on the dial. You had Bennington, you had WMNB in North Adams, or the town next to Williamstown. And if you were lucky, you could reach some stations in Albany if you could tune your receiver to get past the mountains. So people at Williams College had opportunities to connect with other schools, but in terms of what was heard on the air, it was pretty isolated. WCFM was kind of its own voice.
2: And so we're talking to Josh Pico, Williams College senior, who you just completed your thesis about the history of college radio there. You're the general manager of WCFM at Williams College. And, you know, I've met a few station general managers in recent years who have also written their theses about the history of college radio. So I think this is a great trend. I hope that we can continue with that trend. So I have so many more questions for you. I think I feel like I want to jump around, but you started college in 2020. So I think this, as far as college radio history, is a really fascinating 4 years to talk about. So maybe take us through this very recent history in college radio and what it was like for you to arrive on campus, or maybe you weren't even on campus in 2020. And what was college radio like?
5: So WCFM was the, Williams College was in person in the fall of 2020. They decided to bring students back, and the radio station was not open. I never really got a reason why. I assumed it was a lot of the board members were seniors who had graduated, and that space kind of left a gap. There was no real turnover there. In the awkward period between March 2020, when people were asked to leave campus, and when people came back. And then I think there was also, if I remember correctly, very strict regulations about how many people could be in certain spaces, in certain buildings. Our radio station's currently in the basement of a dormitory, so there were additional restrictions about who could enter. So I was not a DJ as much as I wanted to be for the majority of my freshman year. I really only got involved in the station when it opened back up in the fall of my sophomore year. So this is a really interesting case. You're right. It's an interesting period in college radio history, because we're presented with a situation where the issues like high turnover, like poor institutional memory in college stations are really aggravated. It can be really hard to keep any sense of organization to reopen a small club like that when the people who ran it or who knew how to open it graduated, or they were spread so far apart from each other because of the pandemic that you didn't really have the network to get back on air. And this is something that the boards have struggled with since. It's not a problem we fully overcome. It seems like our board had to relearn a lot of things that were lost between 2019 and 2020, when a lot of the people who were involved didn't come back. They were upperclassmen. This is something I'm actually trying to change by putting younger students, freshmen and sophomores, on the board, so they see what's happening. They can take over when people leave. I think an issue is
3: smart. I love that.
5: There might be one or two seniors who know what's up, but they're only going to know so much. The rest of the board's only going to know so much once those two leave. And this isn't, I talk about this as an issue for college radio, but it's really an issue for any small institution. And I think specifically of archives or small house museums, where you might have one senior curator who knows everything. And gosh, you hope they don't retire soon, because all that information is going to go with them. Not a lot of it is written down. So surely the pandemic was an issue for us, because there was a lot of that information that needed to be kind of rediscovered.
2: And I've visited a number of stations in the past few years, and I've been pretty inspired by kind of people coming back and reinventing their radio stations. And some stations seem to be even more active. And, you know, what's it like there at WCFM as far as how many people are involved?
5: Well, I'm happy to report we are the largest volunteer-based student organization on campus. We broadcast about 120 shows each week. And since some pair up on their shows, that comes out to about 180 DJs.
2: Wow.
5: This is a recent development. It's only been in the last couple of years that there's really been this renewed interest in college radio at Williams. I compare this moment to the 2010s, where, although I wasn't around, I have heard membership got as low as 40 or 30. And maybe you'd be lucky if you tuned in and heard a few shows a day. And that's almost hard for me to believe, because I look at our show schedule for this spring, and we keep having to open up new slots for DJs who want to get involved. I think the latest now goes until 3 a.m. Not the latest. We've never been 24 hours, but I think the latest show slot we ever had was a 3 a.m. to 5 a.m. In the 80s or 90s. But that's a digression. The membership is strong. People are excited about radio, and I'm happy to see that. I'm still trying to understand why this really happened. Why, after the pandemic, when management at WCFM was in such tatters, club membership skyrocketed. I don't really have an answer for you, but it's certainly interesting to see that.
2: And what are people there excited about? What kinds of shows are they doing? Is it mostly music programming?
5: Yes, we are mainly music. We do have a few talk shows interspersed. Rarely do we get a news show. Per FCC regulations, we do read news stories from our campus newspaper or national newspapers. And then we also, of course, things like the weather, but we're certainly not a news-oriented station in the way we once were, which is what the second chapter of my thesis talks a lot about, going FM, going public in the 60s, what that looked like, which we can talk about. It's mainly music, and a good number of people do analog shows. We have an increasing number who go and take from our collection of almost 40,000 vinyl records, all of which we've retained over decades of record labels sending us their promo copies. And I don't know if it's this renewed interest in tactile musical engagement, getting to use high quality radio equipment, or just the platform, being able to go on air and play what you like, that has made WCFM such an interest to so many students. Rarely is the station not completely packed with all of these CDs and vinyl on the floor. And it's a very lived in space right now.
2: I love hearing about radio stations where you have nearly 10% of your student population volunteering at the radio station. I think it's quite remarkable, especially at a small college. And, you know, it really shows that you guys are occupying a significant place on campus. I want to thread things back to your thesis again, because you're talking about how music seems to be the focus of the station, but in the past there was really an emphasis on news. So maybe talk us through that shift and what it was like when it was had, you know, more news programming, and why you think that was. Why is that different?
5: Sure. I can give you really my argument that I make in the transition from chapter one, from a carrier current, to chapter two, where WCFM goes public. It turns from WMS to WMS-WCFM. They simulcast on an FM signal and their AM carrier current. And in this moment of really an upgrade, they are faced with a new audience. They are no longer just confined to campus, and they now reach this kind of ambiguous, larger Williamstown, North Adams, Berkshire community. Now, I don't want to overplay this. We came on air as a Class D licensed 10-watt FM station. We were not heard very far. We would later get upgraded to a 50-watt multiplex stereo, the first in Western Massachusetts signal, and then later to 500 watts and now 1,000 watts. But anyway, the 50s and 60s is the period we're talking about. And that was this low power FM public broadcasting. And more students now understood that they were obligated to serve in the quote public interest. They were now within the realm of FCC regulation. And what comes from this is this, a lot of the aspirations to be professional that had started on Carrier Current, excuse me, with WMS had migrated, migrated to WCFM. And they were, there was almost this expectation that they had placed upon themselves to produce high quality programming for this new audience. So one of the ways that manifests was in news programming. Our station got an upgrade in 1964, and we built our own newsroom next to the on-air studio for broadcasting. We had two teletypes, an Associated Press teletype and a United Press International teletype. And you saw more students doing news shows. We even had a WCFM news van that a student rented and would drive around campus and the community to interview people. They'd bring the tapes back to the station and they'd play them on air. And this would only become more of a function of WCFM in the late 60s and early 70s when we start getting into capital P, capital R, public radio broadcasting. And these new expectations raised by national authorities about what public radio could do for the American public with stations, syndicated stations that ran NPR programs or Pacifica radio. And news programming for WCFM seemed to be a way for those students to, that was the new role they were imitating, as opposed to this IBS-driven pursuit of national ads for commercial stations. They were seeking to emulate these high-quality public broadcasters. And so news was a heavy component there.
2: And what kind of news were students reporting on? Was it mostly campus news? And, you know, and then we're going to be getting into a period of time where there's a lot of pretty dramatic campus happenings in the 60s. Yes. So talk a little bit about the content of these news shows.
5: Well, I mentioned the WCFM news van that would have obviously been used to pick up local stories, however interesting those were. But you also had these teletypes, which were bringing in regional and national news. So you get a mix. From the start, it would always be local and national news that you would hear. Now, I won't get into specifics, but there were different periods of time during this ascension to FM that WCFM fought among management about whether it should prioritize a local focus or a national focus, which is part of this larger theme that pervades my whole thesis about, well, to whom is a college radio station obligated? Must it act like a station that has a larger, a more powerful signal than it really does? Can it operate just as a function of, as an extension of campus and for students? Is that enough when you're on a public frequency? Who do you look up to? These are all big questions that were being asked. So WCFM straddled this local national dynamic, which was really first manifest in this news-oriented programming schedule, especially in the late 60s. And this was not what I expected to find when I embarked on my research for this period, because I'm told that college radio at this time was getting really heavy into psychedelic rock. It was the height of freeform. But you see these students at Williams who are acting professional. They're going on the radio to deliver the news, and they were viewed as kind of an extension, not just of campus, but of the campus newspaper. while they weren't affiliated with the Williams record, they were a daily expected to report on News Daily, while the Williams record only reported once a week. So there is this pressure, I think, from both local campus audiences, but also now national audiences or national regulators toward this new model of public radio, whatever that meant, that sees students struggling to understand where they fit in all of this.
2: And then, you know, I have on my mind this week, there's been, you know, a lot of protests going on college campuses. And I've been following the stories about college radio stations that are covering these protests and the challenges they faced. I think at Yale, an extension cord was taken by the campus from the station, you know, from where they were remote broadcasting. So the broadcast stopped. And WKCR at Columbia, initially, you know, people from the campus came in to try to have them abandon or tried to make them evacuate the building, but they stood up for their right to continue broadcasting. So I'm curious at Williams, you know, looking back at the period in the 60s where we first start hearing about college radio stations taking a really active role in covering campus disturbances. Curious if you have stories from the archives about what was happening at Williams.
5: So after the Kent State killings and the student strikes in 1970, there was a committee here of students that formed the Williams Strike Central, which was Williams College's organizational body that led the strikes here. And what is most interesting about this period is coverage of the event was not run through the student newspaper. It was run through the radio station. In fact, until quite recently, all of the documents for documenting the strike were held in the radio station and were only recently contributed to our special collections shortly before I arrived to Williams. So there are photos from this time of DJs sitting down with typewriters and writing up reports for their fellow announcers to read on air, not just about what was going on at Williams, but what was going on at peer institutions and other colleges nationally. And I've never seen anything like this since at WCFM. We can draw the comparison to today. We've already touched on this in several places, but WCFM seems more today to be a place where people go to escape and play things, be it music or talk, that can at times feel pretty disconnected from the rest of the world. And we are not news heavy today. We don't have a teletype. We read mostly local stories on the air. And this results in a station that is not as heavily involved, but I also would add, does not have the expectation to be involved in covering college news like this. So I certainly view this period in the late 60s as a symptom of this growing expectation for student broadcasters to document and to report on what was happening, not just to broadcast, not just to play music, but to really serve as a utility, as a service for their fellow students and then also the wider community.
6: Yeah, and I think you have two forces that are also, you know, working behind the scenes or in front of the scenes. The expectations of broadcasters in the 1960s were different. Much of the rules around public service were loosened, deregulated in the 1980s and 1990s. So the expectation to for every broadcaster to have public service programming, news in particular, it was higher in the 60s, as well as the accountability was there in a much stronger way when it came to license renewals.
5: Sure.
6: And someone, if a listener filed a complaint with the FCC or filed a comment to a renewal saying, well, this station isn't doing enough public service, frankly, those kinds of complaints were taken much more seriously, say, in the late 60s or early 70s than they would be today or even in the 1980s. You know, I think that that's at least part of it. And I suspect that, you know, to some extent, also, you know, radio stations like WKCR most recently, say, or the Harvard station, find themselves thrust into circumstances, right? That maybe, you know, I do not know what currently the broadcast day at WKCR Columbia University is like, but I wonder how much news programming is part of their daily, because what they're known for, certainly to me, is bedrock and sort of hip hop, or bedrock and jazz programming, but now find themselves at, you know, in the middle in a way, right? And of course, you know, we in 1971, you know, we did not have the same kind of connection that we have with the internet. I mean, you know, we and so the sort of communication primacy that radio had at that time, especially when it came to news or breaking news or you know, just up, you know, somewhat up to the minute radio news, radio had much more of a real cornering of the market, because what we also need to remember is that television wasn't nearly as immediate at that time either, right? Because, you know, if you wanted to get video, or at the time would really been film, you know, from someplace, it was difficult. You actually had to take film, bring it back to a studio, develop it, and get it on air. You know, this sort of on the, what we take for granted, even beginning in the 1980s, is sort of at the moment, on the scene sort of reporting was very, very limited at time. But what if, you know, when the action itself was on a college campus, it seems like a campus radio station, you know, was ideally placed to have a role. If the students and the management at the time chose to pick that up, right? And it sounds like it's certainly at WCMS they did.
5: Yeah, I mean, radio. I'm glad you brought up the distinction between radio and television at this point, because radio certainly was the most dynamic of telecommunications mediums at the time. It was not too difficult to get on air as long as you, you could have your cheap remote transmitter and you could walk around campus. And this was a technology that FM allowed students to do, a project that students could now do. On the end of the listener, you also have portable tuners now. And the transistor that comes along, FM for both the listener and the announcer really transformed the accessibility of the medium for a lot of people, and how well, how quickly information could be circulated. Absolutely. I mean, it would be such a vital component on a college campus at that time, when this was really a day by day thing that was being reported on, these strikes. Certainly, I mean, I haven't thought about it that way before, but that's technologically, FM radio really, I think, helped more students get involved and faster.
6: Yeah, it would seem that way. And of course, you know, tape recorders existed at the time, battery operated tape recorders. And I'm certain in their news van, that's what they had, which required no development, right? Once it's recorded, yeah, all you had to do was to drive back to the station and you could... You know, they probably edited it, but, you know, even if they didn't need to, they could put it on air within minutes. There's this kind of immediacy, sure, that was absent with nearly any other, certainly electronic medium, or, you know, certainly newspapers that you would have had at the time that now we take for granted, right? Even if radio can still fulfill many of these roles, we take it for granted with internet technology and social media, et cetera. Yeah, and it sort of, our attention is called to it more when all of a sudden it's absent, or we're denied it, or there are things that get in the way.
3: Well, Josh had mentioned the that your radio station now, at your college radio station, is more of a refuge away from that kind of immediacy, since we all now have in our pockets the means to both consume unlimited media as well as produce unlimited media, and always be connected and always know exactly what is happening, unless we become overwhelmed and know nothing. It's nice to go backwards to a time where the purpose of being in a radio station is to you know, to have this analog experience, this expression of you know, playing the records you want to play in 2024 for your audience of your friends who care about the records you're playing, or even just for yourself. It's a very interesting turn.
5: You're exactly right. It's completely different today how I think students get to the mic and how people tune in. A lot of students tune in on our internet stream now, and that's a choice that you have to make to open up your browser, go to the WCFM website, and click the link. And especially when it is not a necessity anymore to click that link to get your news, to listen to stories, to get up to date on current events, or to hear music that you can't afford at the record store, because we can get music online in a lot of places for free now. You have to be tuning in for a specific reason. And a lot of the times that's to listen to my friend who's on air. The same goes for the people who get to the mic. Don't approach it, I don't think, with that idea of responsibility that I see in the documents written by a lot of these DJs in the 60s, where they were very concerned and fearful at times that they were not performing their task of public service as successfully as they needed to. We could talk about the Corporation for Public Broadcasting, and going into the 70s, the kind of heightened expectations that the FCC and the CPB put out for what constituted a high quality public radio station, and one that could get funding at that. And this was a really tough topic for broadcasters at WCFM. There's a lot of documentation, a lot of letters written between DJs that have been saved about the CPB and what it meant to upgrade our equipment. We embarked on the reason we upgraded from 50 to 500 watts in 1971 was out of a fear that we would be frozen by the FCC and taken off the air should we not upgrade.
6: And that was a real threat, because ultimately, absolutely, in 1978, the Class D stations were taken, the licensing was right. was done away with, and it really was upgrade or risk being taken off the air when someone else wants your frequency.
5: That's absolutely right. I begin chapter three with the 1978 rulings. It's interesting how Williams predicted that almost a decade prior.
3: We, Radio Survivor, here is a radio show, and we're nearing the conclusion of our hour on the radio. Of course, we're going to continue our conversation on our podcast, available at radiosurvivor.com. I wanted Jennifer to ask the last question for the radio audience, and I'm wondering maybe if it's time just to jump right ahead to more to the 80s and 90s of college radio history there at the school,
2: right,
3: we're discussing.
2: Yeah, well, I have two things. I mean, we promised, there was a promise about advice you might have for people who want to preserve their station history. So if we can talk about that. And then your thesis concludes in 1998. So I'm also curious why you put that parameter and that endpoint. So maybe if you can give us some juicy tidbits about the 80s and then advice for people who want to preserve history for the radio version, and then we'll talk more in the podcast about all that too.
5: Sure. So starting out with the 80s and 90s, this is my third and final chapter of the thesis. It takes us through college radio's most well-known period, when WCFM and many other college stations seemed to maybe finally be getting recognition for some of the more alternative content that a lot of students always wanted to play. I should mention, even as we're talking about the professionalization of WCFM beginning in the 40s through the 70s, there was always a tension between what management wanted and what a lot of DJs wanted. Management was much more in tune in all periods with the FCC orders, with the idea of the public interest. And this came in conflict with DJs, especially in the 60s and 70s, who said, I don't know what you're talking about. I just want to get on air. You have a lot of cool records.
3: Josh, when you say management, are we still talking about just students with like a higher calling, or are we talking about faculty?
5: Good

0: positioned ourselves as a free-form station that would take anyone who wanted to be a DJ. And I think that's one of the great things about college radio, at least at Williams, is anyone can do it. But going into the late 70s and into the 80s, you see the script start to flip. There are more students who are playing punk and new wave on the air, and they're being rewarded for it for the first time. CMJ comes along, and now what do they want to see college stations playing, and what do the record labels want to see stations playing, is their new music. Album-oriented rock stuck around for a little longer, but it was on its way out. And it seemed that there were some institutions beyond campus that were starting to take interest in this movement at the college station, where new genres that maybe contested this idea of professionalized public radio started to gain traction among students and the wider community. Now, this is not the full story, because at the same time, you have, we spoke about it a bit, like Paul said, the rulings in 1978, both abolishing 10 watts or giving them 2 years to upgrade, I believe it was, and then also the indecency ruling for Pacifica Radio's George Carlin airing. And so in media scholarship about this period, it's generally these years that are attributed as the time when stations felt the pressure to professionalize. But WCFM had been struggling with this and professionalizing, you know, over a decade before this. So I talk about in my thesis how students at WCFM were kind of in the unique position where they saw this pressure to professionalize, but weren't necessarily strayed by it. They said, we know what are the merits of this, of professionalizing our radio station. We know what it does well for us and how it's hurting us. And management and students at that time started to say, you know, this is too much of a time commitment. There's too much news. There's students who don't have the time to deal with public radio. We should start working our way back to this more amateur system. So even in this moment, kind of these FCC orders that would seem to indicate a pressure to professionalize, students are going the other way.
1: 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On behalf of Jennifer Waits, who produced today's episode, and Paul Reese-Mendel, my name is Eric Klein. Thank you so much for listening. We'll see you next week.

0: Do you like a good scare? Do you have a dark and disturbing imagination? Then you've come to the right place. Time Warp Studios proudly presents The Shiver Show. I am Mary LaBrie, and I'm here with co-host Greg Flynn.
1: Greg, we're about to listen to Dr. Grimshaw's Sanatorium. Are you ready?
2: I wonder if Grimshaw's Sanatorium is like a health spa. 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
1: Or screaming.
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0: Tonight's story, Dr. Grimshaw's Sanitarium. What you will hear in the next half hour represents either a magnificent hoax or the true explanation of the famous Grimshaw Sanitarium scandal, which made the headlines back in 1947. The manuscript upon which this account is based was removed by the New York State Police from a fountain pen cover found in the doorway to Dr. Grimshaw's study. We offer this manuscript as evidence only. Whether it is authentic or not, you must judge for yourselves.
2: My name is John Dougherty. I'm a graduate of Hamilton College, class of 34, a member of Theta Alpha. I'm one of those fools who wanted some excitement in life, so instead of going into my father's shoe business, I became a private detective. These are facts. You can check them if you like. The rest of what I write here is so fantastic that I don't expect it to be believed. If anyone should find this manuscript and read it, all I ask is that you notify Miss Millicent Armbrister of 299 Wallace Avenue, Buffalo, that Johnny Dougherty is dead. On the evening of July 1st, Miss Armbrister and I were driving to a wedding. Not our own, although I wish it had been. It was Sunday, and in order to avoid traffic, I took the Old Mill Road, a single-lane dirt affair that runs past the Gowanda Cemetery.
3: Johnny, aren't you going too fast?
2: Not for this road. There's no thing around except some tombstones and...
3: Johnny, the gate to the cemetery.
2: Well, what about it?
3: That hearse, look out! Look out!
2: We skidded for about 20 feet and slammed into the back of the hearse. The two rear doors buckled and snapped open. It was a freak. A huge oak coffin with brass handles tipped up and began slowly to slide back toward us.
3: Oh, how horrible.
2: You stay right here, baby. You okay, Mac?
4: You don't pay much attention to speed limits, do you, Jack?
2: Now, look, let's not get hung up on who was right and who was wrong. I was going too fast and you were traveling without lights after dark.
4: Let's see your driver's license.
2: Right here.
4: Private eye, eh?
2: Now, if you don't mind, who does this joy wagon belong to?
4: Gowanda Funeral Service. It's being rented to Grimshaw.
2: Who?
4: Grimshaw from the private sanitarium.
2: Mind if I ask what you were doing after dark coming out of a cemetery with a wooden kimono?
4: We're moving one of Grimshaw's patients to a new grave.
2: They always travel like this?
4: Look, Hawkshaw, how about skipping the third degree and giving me a hand getting this box back in the wagon?
2: A pleasure. Better screw on that cover again. It's going to slide off.
4: Let's get it in the hearse first.
2: Okay, Junior. You get on that end.
4: Okay. You ready?
2: Yeah, lift.
4: Just slide it.
2: Oh, brother, who's in there, King Kong?
4: Look out for the cover.
2: I told you that would happen. What's the guy's name, Junior?
4: Oh, why don't you ask him, Sherlock Holmes?
2: A real wise guy, huh? I've got half a mind to report this accident.
4: Okay, well, go ahead. See where it gets here. Now, if you'll pardon me, I'll deliver the body.
3: Everything all right, Johnny?
2: I thought so until a few seconds ago. Listen, Millie, can you sit here in the car for another 5 minutes?
3: Where are you going?
2: For a stroll through the cemetery.
3: Oh, Johnny, stop making jokes.
2: When we lifted that coffin back on the meat wagon, I got a good look inside it.
3: Ew.
2: Yeah, exactly how I felt. I figured we'd knock the stuffing out of the corpse, only I didn't expect the stuffing to be sand.
3: What?
2: Yes. That wasn't a body, that was a dummy stuffed with sand, a dummy with a wax face.
3: Johnny!
2: Which brings up an interesting question. Who's supposed to be in that box, and, just where is the dead man spending his time? Sometimes in my business, when things drop off, you have to go out and, dig up new clients. My next case was a gentleman named Harlan Ward Sr., a wealthy automobile manufacturer. I'd gotten his name off his son's tombstone.
5: Are you trying to tell me, Dougherty, that my son Harlan
1: was never buried at Gowanus Cemetery?
2: Exactly, Mr. Wood.
1: But why?
2: Maybe if you'll tell me the circumstances surrounding your son's death, I can help answer that.
1: My son was a rather impetuous young man. Tall, good-looking. After his graduation from Princeton, he began drinking quite heavily. After he got into a couple of scrapes, we sent him to Dr. Grimshaw's sanitarium in the hopes that he could be cured. While my wife and I were in Europe, we received word that he died, buried at Gowanus in our absence. Last week, my wife and I decided to have his body removed to the family vault here at Short Hills.
2: How'd your son die?
1: Suicide.
2: You never saw the body?
1: No. We couldn't get back from Europe in time. Now you tell me that his coffin contains a dummy. How do I know this whole thing isn't a plan to fleece me?
2: You don't. But you're a rich man, Mr. Ward, and you're perfectly willing to take a chance that I'm on the level and that your son may still be alive.
1: You sound very sure of yourself, Mr. Daldry.
2: My fee is a $2,000 retainer plus expenses.
1: What sort of expenses?
2: However much it costs to take the cure at Dr. Grimshaw's sanitarium. Dr. Grimshaw's sanitarium was just outside Gowanus. Most of the cases were nervous breakdowns and alcoholics. I committed myself as a dipso, and just to make it convincing, I stopped at 5 or 6 bars on the way over. I was interviewed by Grimshaw himself, a small man with a fringe of white hair.
5: You understand, Mr. Doherty.
2: That's not my real name, of course, social reasons.
5: We understand. Our paid clientele is very select and our rates are very high.
2: You'll be paid in cash and in advance, Dr. Grimshaw. How long does a cure usually take?
5: That, of course, depends on the degree of alcoholism. This is my assistant, Dr. Voynoff.
2: How do you do?
6: How do you do?
5: We are accepting Mr. Doherty as a patient. Better place him in the ward with Mr. Kay and Mr. Cakey. Mr. Kay is a long-term patient, Mr. Doherty. A highly intelligent man, formerly a professor of plant pathology. Mr. Cakey suffers mild delusions. I think you'll find him rather amusing.
2: After about 3 days, my roommates Arthur Kay and Crakey got used to me. And we even began to play three-handed bridge. Kay was a chronic dope addict, an intelligent, sensitive man. Crakey was nothing but a clown. He kept a big black cat named the Professor, which he talked to as if it were human.
7: And so I said to her, "My dear Countess, if you don't like the company of my cat, then you don't like me." She looked at me as if I were insane. But of course the joke was on her because I was. Hey, Professor? The Professor is very sociable. Excellent company.
8: Except when he kills birds and deposits them in your bed. He's nothing but a feline murderer as far as I'm concerned.
7: See? You have insulted him, Mr. Kay.
2: Come here, Professor. Let's make friends. How about giving me your paw?
9: Oh! Scratched me, you black devil.
7: You insulted him. You hurt his feelings.
2: Well, just keep him away from me.
7: It will be a pleasure. I would advise you not to insult him again. Good afternoon and evening.
2: Is he always as nuts as that?
8: Ever since I've been here.
2: What's his problem?
8: Manic depressive. And a little paranoid, too.
2: How long have you been here, Arthur?
8: Grimshaw's 2 years. I left for a while, but I couldn't stay away from the junk, so I committed myself again.
2: Did you happen to know a patient here named Harlan Ward?
8: Why do you ask that? Did you know him?
2: I met him socially a few times. I understand he died here.
8: So the newspapers said. I wouldn't know.
2: Suicide, wasn't it?
8: Was it?
2: You're being pretty careful, aren't you?
8: Mr. Doherty, what would you say if I were to tell you that I don't believe Harlan Ward is dead?
2: What makes you so certain?
8: He used to share this room with us. He slept in the same bed you now use.
2: I see.
8: He was an alcoholic, doing quite well, too, from what I could observe. We all expected him to go home soon. Then one evening he had a violent fight with Crakey. Crakey accused him of snooping or something. Later that night, Grimshaw and Voynoff took him out.
2: Where?
8: Where they take all the special treatment cases to the charity clinic. It's that small building on the other side of the stone wall. A few days later, we read about his death. Suicide. they said.
2: Just what makes you think he's still alive, Arthur?
8: This. About a month ago, I was in the garden next to the wall that separates us from the charity clinic. Suddenly, I thought I heard a sound, like a child whimpering. It stopped. And a moment later, this note came over the wall, wrapped around a stone.
2: What's it say?
8: Help me, for God's sake, Harlan Ward.
2: Arthur, how would you like to have some fun?
8: Like what?
2: Like sneaking out tonight and going over the wall to the charity ward? What do you say? It would break the monotony a little.
8: I suppose there's no real harm in it.
2: Of course not. I'd go alone, but I'll need help scaling the wall. Will you do it?
8: All right. I'll go with you.
2: Up. All clear. Give me your hand and I'll lift you. Be careful when you drop. Ready?
8: Go ahead. There's a charity building over there, the one with the lights in the basement window.
2: Come on. Let's crawl over. Maybe we can see something. Shh, shh. Listen. Can you make out what he's saying?
8: No, I can barely hear. Good Lord.
2: What was that?
8: Probably some patient having the DTs.
2: Let's have a look. Easy, it wouldn't do to get caught now.
8: See anything?
2: Some sort of laboratory. I can see Grimshaw and Voynin and something else. What? There's a child with its back toward me.
6: Now, take it quietly. It will be easier. Please, no. It will all be over soon. You won't remember anything.
10: No, I don't want to go.
6: Why not give it to him?
10: No, no.
6: Shut him up, Voynin.
2: Good Lord. What was it? What did he do to that child?
9: Mother, that wasn't a child. It was a midget. The smallest midget I've ever seen.
2: What were they doing?
9: Trying to give it some sort of injection. When it resisted, Buena knocked it out.
2: What do you suppose they were doing to it?
9: I don't know, Arthur. All I know is that when it fell, it had the face of Harlan Ward.
2: All the way back to our room, my brain was working like some frantic pinball machine. Only the score somehow wouldn't add up. The pieces were there, all right. A crazy old doctor, a brutal assistant, a private sanitarium, and a midget with a dead man's face. I thought that when I got back to our room, I'd have some time to think about it. I'd forgotten about our friend, the happiness boy, Count Crakey.
7: Meow. Ah. Meow. So, caught you.
2: Fine, you've caught us. Now, how about crawling back into the woodwork like a good little count?
7: Where were you?
2: Mink hunting. Arthur and I like to go mink hunting at night.
7: You make fun of Count Crakey? I shall report you to Dr. Voynin.
2: You'd better not if you know what's good for you.
7: So, you threaten me. Me, Count Crakey. I shall scream for help. Help! Help!
8: Did you hurt him?
2: Just knocked him out.
11: What do we do now?
2: Put him to bed. Hope that when he wakes up in the morning, he's forgotten the whole thing.
11: And if he hasn't?
2: He's too crazy for them to take seriously anyway. Come on, let's get him back into bed. To sleep in my own room. And the next thing I felt was the sharp jab of the hypodermic needle in my left arm.
6: Hold it.
5: It'll be useless to struggle, Mr. Doherty. In a moment, your motor nerves will be completely paralyzed.
9: What's this about, Grimshaw?
5: I might ask the same of you. My good friend Count Crakey informs me you and Mr. K decided to do some snooping earlier tonight. He followed you and saw you climb the wall.
9: Crakey's insane.
7: Mr. Doherty, that is a matter of opinion.
9: Crakey, what is this?
7: Perhaps my assistant, Dr. Grimshaw, would be good enough to explain.
9: Assistant?
7: Yes. You see, I am the actual head of the Grimshaw Sanatorium.
5: Count Crakey feigns many delusions, Mr. Doherty. But in this case, he is telling the truth. Count Crakey is actually Professor Ernst Hassler. Professor Hassler and I worked together in the Berlin Neurological Institute before and during the last war.
7: Unfortunately, my political affiliations with the Third Reich were under investigation by the War Crimes Commission. However, Dr. Grimshaw managed to smuggle me into this country, where I masqueraded as a mental patient, in order that we might continue certain experiments which were interrupted by the American Army.
9: I can imagine the sort of experiments you conducted.
5: You and your friend Mr. K will discover their exact nature very shortly, Mr. Doherty. It is a magnificent opportunity to serve science.
9: I passed out. And the next thing I knew, I was coming to in a different room and hearing the voices of Voyna, Grimshaw, and Crakey, as if from a great distance.
12: The two train.
5: The two train.
12: Four cc's.
5: Four cc's.
12: How are the measurements?
5: Reducing rapidly.
12: We'll operate at once. Have Voyna start the anesthesia.
5: Very well, doctor. Come here.

0: When I came to again, I had a blinding headache. I began to wonder if Crakey and Grimshaw weren't doing something to drive me insane, because I lost all sense of perspective. The room seemed to grow in size. I don't know how much time passed, but one day Crakey came into the room with a bundle in his arms about the size of a newborn baby. The bundle was my friend, Arthur Kay. And worse yet, I was exactly the same size that he was.
1: Let me out of here. Let me out.
2: Allow me to congratulate you, gentlemen. How are you feeling?
1: You dirty monster.
2: I'm disappointed, gentlemen. Do you not feel privileged to be a part of an experiment that will place me at the very top rank of the world's endocrinologists?
1: What are you doing to us, you madman?
2: It has long been established, gentlemen, that dwarfism and giantism result from injury to or malfunction of the pituitary and thyroid glands. The interlock between these glands was thought to be a hormone. I have discovered that this was incorrect. It was an enzyme. An enzyme I isolated some years ago. I was well on the way to synthesis in Germany when the surrender interrupted me. The interruption also limited the number and type of subjects on whom I could experiment. I was forced to find others.
1: Such as Harlan Ward?
2: Mr. Ward was only a control experiment.
1: I suppose you plan the same for us?
2: No, gentlemen. For you, I have reserved a special privilege. You, gentlemen, will be the first to test the full effects of the enzyme. In short, I intend that you, Mr. Kay, and you, Mr. Doherty, when the experiment is completed, will emerge as perfectly healthy, normal individuals. Except, of course, that you will be only 5 inches tall.
0: The days and nights that followed were a living nightmare. A nightmare from which Arthur and I awoke for brief periods to find ourselves in a strange new world. A huge, frightening world where everything seemed enlarged 100 times. When we finally emerged, we found ourselves imprisoned in a tiny mouse cage. Judging by the relative size of things, we could not have been more than 5 inches tall. Now we realized the experiment was at an end. That from now on, it was either escape or be destroyed.
3: How's it coming, Arthur? Another moment. I think I'll have this lock. Worked loose. And if we escape, then what?
4: We'll worry about that after we get out of this mouse cage.
3: Suppose we don't make it?
4: At least you've written the story on that scrap of paper. Someone may find it and read it.
3: Nobody will believe it.
4: Then why did you bother to write it?
3: I don't know. I suppose I want the world to know what happened to me.
4: That does it. Help me push the door open.
3: Now what?
4: First job is getting down to the floor. I think we can make it by sliding down the telephone cord. Are you game?
3: Go ahead. I'm right behind you.
4: Easy now.
3: Look out.
4: That does it. Now, if we can figure out a way to get out of the room.
3: Well, that should be... Uh-oh. Listen.
4: Somebody's coming.
3: It must be Crakey. We've got to hide.
4: Here. Yeah. Great, the firelight.
3: He'll kill us if he finds us.
2: Well, my friends... Time for feeding. I trust that you... So, you have managed to break out. It won't do, you know. There is no way you could have gotten out of the room with the door and window locked. I know you are in here. I would advise you to save yourselves trouble and give up. Very well, my tiny friends. If you prefer to play the game of cat and mouse, then I shall be happy to furnish the cat. There is no way you can get out.
3: What now? He's gone for the cat.
4: If that monster ever gets in here, we're goners. There must be...
3: Wait a minute. What?
4: You see that thin strand of wire running along the molding?
3: What about it?
4: It's the automatic fire alarm. When the alarm is tripped by a fire or short circuit, all the locks are sprung. So that the patients can escape from their rooms. If I can short that wire before Crakey lets the cat into the building,
3: let's go.
4: There's a tiny sliver of steel from the cage on the floor. I'll work with that. You keep an ear to the door.
3: Go ahead.
4: This insulation is tough as rawhide. Gosh, this stuff.
3: Hurry up, Arthur, for God's sake. There it is. Stand away. I'm going to short it. Ready?
4: Okay.
3: We made it. There goes the door. Let's make a run for it down the hall. If we can get to the garden, we've got a chance.
4: I smell smoke. The short may have actually started a fire. Come on.
3: Wait a minute. I have to go back. The manuscript.
4: Don't be a fool. There's no time. Come on.
3: You go ahead. I'll
4: catch up.
3: Hurry up. I'll wait in the hall.
4: Only a second. I got it.

0: This is the record found in a fountain pen cover in the burned-out hallway of Dr. Grimshaw's sanitarium. There's nothing to add, except that the fire which destroyed the sanitarium and killed so many of its occupants, including Dr. Grimshaw and Dr. Voyna, was definitely of incendiary nature. It is believed by the fire chief that some small creature, possibly a mouse, chewed the insulation off the wire and short-circuited the system. The two patients, John Doherty and Arthur Kay, vanished completely after the fire, and their remains were never found. Whether the manuscript which you have just heard is authentic, or whether it was the work of one of the more demented inmates of the sanitarium, we leave to your judgment.
1: You have just heard X-1, presented by the National Broadcasting Company, in cooperation with Street and Smith, publishers of astounding science fiction. Your announcer, Fred Collins. X-1 was directed by Fred Way and is an NBC Radio Network production.
2: Greg, we've just listened to Dr. Grimshaw's Sanatorium. Now, first of all, I want to talk to you about sanatorium, banana, pajamas.
3: Tomato. Now, I did look it up. So apparently the US spelling is sanitarium and the UK spelling is sanatorium, and they are very similar types of things. Both of them have a health connection.
2: And of course, the Fletcher Pratt, who wrote this in 1934, he wrote the title as sanatorium.
3: Using the
2: British spelling. Yes, and pronunciation. Let's face it, they do sound different too.
3: Oh, they do indeed.
2: All right, well, let's get back to this fabulous radio drama. This is a 1955 broadcast based on the story by Fletcher Pratt, almost 20 years earlier, and a bit of a very intriguing setup. You know, we have these movies like The Blair Witch Project, which are found footage films, and this is a found manuscript. And you remember we had The Ghost Story, another radio drama, that was a found recording. What did you think about that format?
3: First of all, Mary, I've got to congratulate you. You chose this particular play for us all to listen to. And in terms of genres, it's got it all. It's got horror, sci-fi, and my favorite thing, a noir private detective, you know, searching for a missing person, plus there's mad Nazi scientists. They're all in there.
2: It's true. You know, when you think about the Shiver Show Venn diagram of crime, horror, and science fiction, and sometimes we have this thing called suspense, which is somewhat nebulous, but...
3: And full credit, therefore, to the person who adapted this, the scriptwriter George Lefretz from Fletcher Pratt's story. Got to say that I didn't read the first short story, Mr. Pratt's 1934 outing. But back in 1934, which was only 1 year after the Nazis came to power in Germany with Hitler as chancellor, I'm not certain that trope, as we can put it like that, of mad Nazi scientists was a thing at the time. You know, there later on we've got The Boys from Brazil, that terrific movie. But I can't imagine in Fletcher Pratt's story they were Nazi scientists.
2: Yeah. I have to confess I didn't get a chance to read that. I often try to read them before we go to air, but I didn't get a chance to read it. So that'll be our homework.
3: Getting back to the script there, I did like that edge of seat start, as they say in the movies, where the private detective's car collides with a hearse, which is carrying a dummy with a wax mask of a missing man.
2: Yeah, we're immediately intrigued, aren't we, from the Gowanda funeral service.
3: There's a slightly dated terminology. I believe that we would call the person involved a small person now. But back then, the script reads, the pieces were all there. A crazy old doctor, a brutal assistant, a private sanitarium, and a midget with a dead man's face. And that last section there has got that noir touch.
2: And here we have our John Doherty. John Doherty needs to get to the bottom of this. Mm-hmm. And he decides to commit himself to the sanitarium, which I think was a very bold move and not one I would have taken.
3: Somewhere to be viewed from a long distance, I'd say.
2: Yeah, send in the health department first.
3: but a great cast, I've got to say, they flung themselves into these roles.
2: There were a lot of roles. I thought it was, to be honest, film, theater, stage, or radio, you can overfill the stage or the space with characters. And I thought there were perhaps a few too many. I don't know how you felt, Greg.
3: When I was listing them, I was moving them around because they were starting to blend together. And particularly with that quite a nice twist where one of the patients, Count Krakey, is that how you pronounce his name? It turns out to actually be Professor Hassler, who's a mad scientist. But that was a nice touch.
2: So, yes, that was wonderful. From a sound point of view, the sound was reasonable in this. The cat, we know Professor the Cat was a person.
3: Well, indeed, the actor Frank Milano. You don't have to remember that many lines. Meow, tss, meow, tss.
2: How did you go in terms of finding out who these actors were?
3: Delighted you mentioned that. So, Arthur Maitland is Johnny Doherty, the private eye, or John Doherty. Peter Capel, who we've heard before, he was German-born. He was Count Krakey. He was the one who turned out to be Professor Hassler. Bill Lipton is Arthur Kay, or Arthur Key. He was the drug addict and another professor, just to confuse you. Like, there's about four professors, including the flipping cat as a professor, right? So, and dear old Frank Milano as the cat.
2: The cat professor, the only professor that really matters, because this was quite an interesting complication. So the whole notion of creating these midgets, I mean, when I was listening to this the first time, I went, what is going on? Were you surprised by the turn of events at the sanitarium?
3: Shocked. Because I thought, like most of, when we've had this type, if I can put it like that, this type of play before, the plays are exciting, but they're relatively predictable in plot. This was just bizarre when first of all, the characters shrink the size of babies. But it did remind me, back 1865, Lewis Carroll. Now, there was a scribbler for you. He scratched out Alice's Adventures in Wonderland. We got shrinking to size. Then there was the 1966 movie, Fantastic Voyage, about scientists being miniaturized and injected into a human body. And there was Honey, I Shrunk the Kids, that movie. That was good fun.
2: So they're 5 inches tall. Well, they sounded like they'd inhaled helium.
3: Perfect. But that it was quite cute. It was a bit hard to follow. Combine cute and silly and slightly weird.
2: Honey, we shrunk the patients and then the cat ate them.
3: Well, but not before the private eye chewed through the electrical wiring and burnt down the sanitarium and presumably took out the cat as well.
2: Wasn't quite sure what happened at the end there, but I think that's a good interpretation.
3: I mean, it wouldn't be my first choice of breakfast, but chewing through electrical wiring, I don't know.
2: They were desperate. Things were going sideways fast. Greg, any parting thoughts on Dr. Grimshaw's sanatorium?
3: Mary, when I hear the word sanitarium or sanatorium, I think of a health spa where there's earnest staff members in neat uniforms trying to convince clients that diet, exercise, and a positive attitude to life are fundamental for good health. But I think I prefer Dr. Grimshaw's sanitarium. At least when you shrink in size, you can do it without having to diet.
2: But keep away from the cats.
3: Oh, yes. Meow. Psst. Meow.
2: Don't touch that dial, listeners. We have a double feature for you. Greg, we're about to listen to Shadow People.
3: Mary, I have a horrible feeling that once again, with the Shiver Show, I'm going to be hiding behind the studio couch, quivering in fear with the Shadow People.
4: The Shadow People, an original tale of fantasy by Richard Thorne. Somewhere along the line of your life, you've met them. You have come in contact with the Shadow People. When did we first discuss it? Oh, yes, Brian and Elaine and I. It was in my apartment. There was only one light on in the entire place. What's wrong? Elaine, what's the matter?
5: Well, it's silly, I know, but I thought I saw something in that doorway over there.
4: Where?
5: Over there, right over there. Where are you going, David?
4: Over to that archway, just to let you know that nothing's here. You see, Elaine, nothing's wrong, nothing at all. Are you satisfied that there's no one else here but us?
5: Yes, I... Oh, I'm sorry, I just thought that I... Leave the overhead lights on.
4: I'm sorry, I thought that...
5: Put them back on, David, please.
4: All right, Elaine. Look, what's bothering you, sis?
5: I don't know, it's just that... I don't know.
4: Tell us about it, Elaine. Tell us what's bothering you.
5: You promise that you won't laugh at me?
4: Of course not.
5: Brian?
4: Elaine, I'm your brother. If something's troubling you, I'd like to know about it.
5: All right, then. The reason I was so upset was the fact that I saw someone or something standing in that archway.
4: But Elaine, David showed you that there was no one else in here. When the lights were put on, you saw for yourself that we were alone.
5: I'm not talking about something you can see in the light, Brian. I'm not talking about a human being.
4: And what's it all about, Elaine?
5: In the darkness, I saw something that can't be seen in a lighted area. And I've seen it several times before.
4: You sure you're not imagining this, Elaine?
5: Oh, I don't have that good an imagination, Brian.
4: How long have you seen this thing, Elaine?
5: Well, it started about 6 weeks ago. You were in Detroit on business, Brian. Mom and Dad were on vacation. I was in the house by myself, in the library. There was only one light on. I sat in the chair beneath it, reading. Several times I thought that something was watching me. I felt there was someone in the room with me, standing right in back of me. Every so often I'd glance back over my shoulder, but there seemed to be nothing there. And then I thought I heard someone whispering. I wasn't sure, but when I heard it again, I got up and I looked all over the house. Oh, I'm not easily frightened, you know that. But out in the hallway, it was almost entirely black. Luckily, I was near a light switch. I looked back over my shoulder, and I saw this huge, hulking shape for the first time. And I heard a voice. Or rather, the whisper of a voice. I couldn't distinguish the words, but that dark shape seemed to be moving towards me. My hand was on the light switch, and I turned it on. And the minute the light flooded the hallway, the shape was gone. There was nothing there. I was alone again. As long as there's light, I know it can't hurt me. I know it can't reach me.
4: You might have imagined it, you know.
5: Of course, that's possible, but I'm sure I didn't. It was so real. So real, that shape in the darkness. It was the very essence of evil itself.
4: There was an old man I knew of, a Dr. Hesedius. I'd heard that he knew quite a good deal about the supposed supernatural manifestations which had taken place in the world. I went to him to see if he knew anything that might explain the events of the story Elaine had told us.
6: Yes, my good sir. What do you wish?
4: I have an appointment with Dr. Hesedius.
6: Oh, yes, yes. He mentioned something about it. You are Mr. Drake.
4: Yes.
6: If you'll come inside.
4: Thank you.
6: Dr. Hesedius is in the study. Please come with me. Doctor, a visitor for you.
7: Oh, yes. Bring him in. You may go now.
6: Yes, Doctor.
7: Mr. Drake?
4: Yes.
7: Sit down, please, in that chair over there.
4: Thank you, sir.
7: Now, what is the nature of your visit to me?
4: Well, I understand, Dr. Vesalius, that you have a great knowledge of the supernatural manifestations which have occurred on the Earth.
7: Great knowledge, Mr. Drake? No, hardly that. I have only scratched the surface in my years of study. Perhaps I can help you. Then again, perhaps I cannot.
4: Well, may I tell you the story?
7: By all means, my good sir.
4: All right. Now, this didn't happen to me, Doctor, but to my fiancée. It seems that about 6 weeks ago, when she was alone, when the light was on, the dark form disappeared. And that's the story, sir. As much of it as I can remember.
7: Mm-hmm. I see. It's a strange tale to tell.
4: I'm fully aware of that, Dr. Vesalius.
7: You say she seemed to hear whispered voices?
4: Yes, that's what she says.
7: I see. A moment, please. I have a book in my file. Oh, yes. Here it is. This is the one. Yes. Perhaps I may be able to help you after all. Let me see. This is a very ancient book, Mr. Drake. I seem to remember... Yes. Here is an account of the happenings such as you relate. And we shall live on the earth, and they shall not see us.
8: Yes, it has been foretold by the ruler of the darkness. They who live by day, retire to sleep by night, shall never know that we walk with them, that we watch them, that we wait for our chance. Only in the night will they see us, for in the daylight we are not seen. Only in the night, when the darkness grows together and the forms of the shadow people are shaped from the blackness, they will know us.
7: Then they will know that we are their companions, for we are the shadow people. I knew I had read something similar to the story you have told me, Mr. Drake.
4: Dr. Vesalius, what can we do?
7: Well, give me a little time. Let me see if I can find any more references to these people of the darkness. One more thing, Mr. Drake. Be sure that your fiancée is never left alone at night. Be sure that there is some living thing, animal or human, which accompanies her every second of the night. For she is in danger, Mr. Drake. A terrible danger.
4: That night, the night of the day I had seen Vesalius, Elaine's mother died. She died in her sleep. When she failed to appear for breakfast, Elaine's father went upstairs to see what was wrong. When he entered her room, he discovered that she was dead. The family doctor couldn't explain it, for Elaine's mother had been in perfect health. A few weeks later, I was out of the house spending a weekend with them. I glanced at the clock on the mantel, and it showed 11.
7: I can't understand why Brian hasn't returned from town.
5: Well, he said he had some extra work to catch up on. He told me this morning that he might be late.
7: Well, 11 o'clock, I'm going upstairs. Glad you came out, David. Good seeing you again.
4: It's a pleasure to be here, sir.
7: Well, don't stay up too late. See you both in the morning.
5: Night, Dad.
4: Good night, Mr. Davis.
5: He isn't the same, David. Ever since Mother died, he hasn't been the same.
4: I didn't realize it until tonight. He's changed.
5: I only hope that he'll start living again. Ever since she died, it seems that a part of him died with her.
4: Elaine, have you been... I mean, have you seen anything else since you spoke to me last?
5: No, I haven't. Ever since Mother died, nothing's happened.
4: Well, I only hope. Came from upstairs. Come on.
5: You don't think...
4: I don't know what to think. I only hope...
5: David, if anything's happened to him...
4: We'll see in a moment.
5: There's no light in this room.
4: You wait here, Elaine. Where's the light?
5: Over to your left. David, what's wrong? Why didn't you leave the light on?
4: Your father's dead, Elaine. I had walked into the darkened bedroom. On the bed was Elaine's father. It didn't take a second look for me to know that he was dead. I switched off the light and walked back into the hallway to tell Elaine what happened. And then from the room there had come an eerie, quiet laughter. In the darkness of that room was some unknown evil power. The voice itself was unearthly. There was no substance to it. It sounded as if... as if it came from the darkness itself.
5: No. No, I don't believe you.
4: It's the truth, Elaine. There's nothing more I can do. We'll have to notify the police.
5: Tell me it's not the truth, David. Tell me it's not true.
4: I'm sorry, Elaine. I wish I could. The father's dead. After the burial, Dr. Hesselius got in touch with me. He said that he wanted to meet both Elaine and Brian, that he wanted to talk to the three of us. Accordingly, a few nights later, he came out to their house.
7: Miss Davis, will you tell me just when you saw the first manifestation?
5: The night Brian was in Detroit.
7: Now, Miss Davis, you have even seen this apparition in the company of other people, is that correct?
5: Yes. The night at David's apartment.
7: All right. Now I'll tell you what I think. You are in deadly danger, Miss Davis. These beings want to claim you. So far, they have had no success. Only in the darkness do they have power. Little by little, step by step, they have been removing the obstacles in their way to reaching you. First your mother, and then your father, Miss Davis. Both died in the same fashion. In the darkness, death struck at them. Now tell me, do you feel their presence here in this room as I talk to you?
5: Yes.
7: Turn out the lights, Brian. No. Stand by the switch, if you please, Brian. If anything happens, turn the lights back on.
9: All right.
7: Dr. Hesselius, I don't...
10: Do you want me to continue working with you?
9: Yes, sir.
10: All right, then. Brian, turn off the lights.
11: Yes, doctor.
10: The room now is in darkness, Miss Davis. Do you feel or see anything?
5: No, I... Yes. Yes, I do.
10: Do you see anything?
5: Yes.
7: Doctor, I don't...
10: Be quiet, you fool. I know what I'm doing.
5: In front of me. The darkness gathering together into a huge, terrible...
8: Not only do you see us, Miss Davis, but everyone else in the room also will see the vague shapes forming themselves in the blackness. We do not want you, Dr. Hesselius. The girl we want. We advise you to drop this case. You'll only bring down the wrath of the shadow people upon your head. The girl. We want the girl. Do not stop us. Let us take her now.
7: Turn on the light!
9: They're gone.
7: Miss Davis, are you all right?
5: Yes. Yes, I am.
9: Just as she said. The darkness. I saw it form into something, too.
7: So did I.
9: What are we going to do, Dr. Hesselius?
10: At the present moment, I don't know. But this much I do know. You must leave this house immediately. You must try to get out of their reach. I don't know if that is possible. I hope it is. I shall have to return to my home. I must learn if there's some manner by which we can defeat these creatures. For the moment, leave this house. Dispose of it in any manner you may see fit. But leave this house.
4: We spent the night in my apartment, the three of us. The following day, Brian and Elaine made arrangements to dispose of the house. In the afternoon, Dr. Hesselius called me and asked that I come to see him.
7: David, I'm glad you're here.
9: Anything new, Doctor?
7: Yes and no. You realize, of course, that this spiritual manifestation is not new, that it has gone on for centuries.
9: No, I wasn't aware of that.
7: It's true, David. De Maupassant wrote what was supposedly a fiction story about the manifestation, David. He called it Orla. However, according to the information here on my desk, it was taken from an actual case history. Of course, he embroidered the story, added a few touches to something he didn't realize actually existed.
9: But have you found anything with which we can fight them?
7: Everything depends upon an answer I received from a colleague of mine in Paris, Dr. Henri Renaud. I dispatched a telegram to him last night.
9: Well, why hasn't he answered by now?
7: There are certain things that must be done. It will take a few days, I'm afraid. We have to wait, David. There's nothing else we can do.
4: In the next few days, the house was sold, and Brian and Elaine moved into a newer, more modern home a few miles from my apartment. Cecilia said it might take a few days for them to build up their power. I spent the night at the new house. The lights were left on, and I watched for any unusual occurrence. In the daytime, I'd return to my apartment and get some sleep. About 4 days after Elaine and Brian moved into the new house, I was at home when Hesselius phoned me. Hello?
7: David,
9: Yes, Dr. Cecilius?
11: I hate to tell you this, David.
9: What's the matter? What's wrong?
11: They were a step ahead of me, David. I just received word that Renault died or was killed. At the very moment I sent the telegram to him.
9: Step by step, they had outwitted us. For they had anticipated every move we'd make. Even Dr. Hesselius was at a loss as to what to do. He agreed to meet me at the Davis house.
5: What did you want to see us about, Dr. Hesselius?
9: Did you find out anything more?
7: I'm sorry to say that I haven't. At the moment, I'm at a complete loss. I don't know what to do.
9: But what did you want to see us about this evening?
7: Merely to check, to see if anything else has happened. Miss Davis, have you seen or heard anything?
5: Not in the house. Only in my dreams.
7: Your dreams?
5: Yes. When I go to sleep at night, in my dreams, in the darkness, I see them.
7: And it's grown worse, much worse. I was hoping that it would not have progressed so far. There has been no disturbance in this house, but now they disturb your sleep, Miss Davis. Now, you must stay awake for as long as you can. I want the three of you to move into my house. Perhaps that will give you more protection.

0: That night, we moved over to Isidia's house. Perhaps Elaine would have more protection there. From there, we might be able to devise some plan of action, some way to beat those beings. For a few days, things were quiet. The shadow people seemed to have withdrawn. For a while, I thought that we might have succeeded in thwarting their purpose. Elaine no longer complained of troubled sleep. But that condition lasted for a few days only. About 10 days later, they made themselves known and felt again. That night, we were in the study, when suddenly Hesilius whirled around and...
1: Elaine, what are you looking at?
2: Outside the house. Right where the light leaves off, I see them.
3: She's right, Dr. Hesilius. I can see them, too.
0: What should we do, Doctor?
1: Nothing.
3: What do you mean, nothing?
1: There's nothing we can do.
3: We can't just...
1: We can't do anything, Brian. Don't you understand that they have us at their mercy? The greatest man in my field was Henri Renault. If he could do nothing against them, what do you think we could do?
2: He's right, Brian. There's nothing we can do.
1: As long as the house remains lighted, just so long will they remain outside. If the lights were...
3: That sounds...
2: My father was killed. The same sound. We heard the same sound.
3: The lights. What's happened to the lights, all right?
1: Be quiet, please. I thought of this emergency.
2: A candle.
1: That's right, Miss Davis. As long as this burns, this one candle will be safe. For they cannot advance into the light. They are limited by the darkness. As long as the candle burns, they will have to remain outside of this room.
4: Around you, in every room of the house, in the darkness outside, we are around you. This time you shall not escape. This time we will blame you.
3: Take it easy, Brian. I can't stand it. I'm getting out of here.
2: Brian, come back.
3: Don't be a fool. I'm going after him.
1: Stay here.
3: We just can't let him
1: go. He won't have a chance.
5: I doubt it.
1: Miss Davis, I'm afraid that your brother is dead.
0: The wind, Doctor. Listen to the wind.
1: I know.
4: Yes, Doctor. Listen to the wind. You must realize by now that the three of you haven't a chance. You must know in your minds that we can destroy you at any moment we desire. But, Dr. Hesilius, you may still save your own life. Let the others go. Give them to us.
1: No. No, you will have to take all of us.
4: Shall we destroy your light? Shall we move in on you now?
1: As you will. Do as you will. Sorry, David. The candle is out.

0: others are dead now. And we shall live on the earth. And man in the day shall not see us. They will know that we wait for our chance, that we walk with them. Only in the night, when the darkness grows together, and the forms of the shadow people are shaped from the blackness, will they see us. Then they will know that we are their companions. Look next to you. There, in the shadows.
1: So runs tonight's tale of the unusual, the terrifying, the unknown. Join us again when next we journey down the corridor of the Hall of Fantasy to hear another strange tale of the supernatural.
2: The Shadow People, Greg, what did you think?
3: Well, not exactly an upbeat ending. I've got to say, those closing lines, look next to you, there in the shadows, it's like, and then there's this hushed, evil laughter. It was unsettling. I think that would be the word, unsettling.
2: The Hall of Fantasy came out of Utah and was a group of people that put together a series of episodes. This one was written and directed by Richard Thorne, who also used to, you know, occasionally be a voice actor with this group. And the series only lasted for a year, so there's not a whole bunch of episodes out there. But this is one of them, and I thought it was pretty good for a horror fantasy kind of episode.
3: Yeah, I totally agree. And the ending just caught me totally unawares, because I assumed that the hero was going to, you know, save the day. But no, the living couldn't escape their fate. And their fate always include one loud scream and then sneering laughter. But it did remind me, you've in the past, you said, you know, as we try and picture what these creatures look like in these stories. And here, I know it's not exactly the same, but I pictured the shadow people as looking like those demonic spirits that you saw in that movie Ghost, with Patrick Swayze and Demi Moore. Do you remember the ones that were like dark shadows, and they'd come up and they'd drag evil people to hell? But in this case, of course, they happen to be dragging the good guys.
2: Just about anyone who was nearby.
3: Yes, that's right. Yes.
2: Yeah, you didn't really have to be evil to get caught up in this web. It's really an interesting question that you raise there, or a point you raise, is how does the listener visualize these people? And for me, they were definitely dark and but kind of smoky, you know, like they were kind of, because I imagined them, you could see them in the darkness because they were darker than the darkness almost, if you know what I mean.
3: I do, yep.
2: Radio dramas are wonderful because everybody's seeing a different movie.
3: A theater of the mind, as we've discussed before. There was one line in the script talking about, dark and smoky, etc. One line in the script that echoes what my wife says about me. She says, a huge hulking shape hovering in the shadows next to the liquor cabinet. But it was rather convenient that David, the hero, that he knew somebody

0: well on sound, and the quality of the sound in this is, I think, very good.
1: But there was a bit of a theme running through it. So in one scene, we've got there's the scream from the father upstairs. There's the flick of a switch, and David says, "Your father's dead, Elaine." You know, just
0: yeah, clean this up, Elaine.
1: Later, there's a scream from Brian, right? And Hasidus says, pauses a beat and says, "Ah, Miss Davis, I'm afraid your brother is dead."
0: Well, this is a very good segue because we have this expert. He's a paranormal expert and a historian, Dr. Hasidus. And he gave a lot of advice, and he had an ancient book, which is also very important. But most of his advice didn't work. So he said, leave the lights on. That didn't work. Stay awake. Now, that's a recipe for psychotic behavior later. But stay awake. That didn't work. Move out of the house. That didn't work. Sell the house. Also didn't work, and candles, which promptly got blown out by the wind.
1: One of his pieces of advice to David was, don't leave your fiancé alone at night. Now, I don't know, I'm leading a very sheltered life, but that did seem to be that he was encouraging David to hop into bed with Elaine before their wedding night.
0: Indeed.
1: Meanwhile, the shadow himself, this is the main shadow. He was almost breathless, possibly asthmatic a voice there. What did you think of that?
0: I did like it. I thought they did a good job of creating the creepy sound, and they must have had a bit of fun in the studio making those voices, because they were pretty great. So I thought the story was a little bit linear, you know, in terms of what was happening. So we've got dark forces, everybody's trying stuff, nothing's working, everyone's dying, basically. I would have liked some kind of, I just felt it lacked a bit of resolution or arc.
1: Linear is the perfect word. Coming back to the shadow, the main guy, you've got to say that he had good manners. He was kept talking to the leading lady, calling her Miss Davis. Before I take your soul, you know, tear your heart from your body and take your soul, Miss Davis.
0: Greg, any final thoughts on the shadow people?
1: After listening to that show, I've got a string of garlic around my neck, a crucifix, holy water. I'm ready. They're not going to, the shadow people are not going to get me, Mary.
0: Good night, Greg.
1: Good night, Mary.
0: That's our show for tonight. You may not know this if you're listening to us on the radio, but we are on all the podcasting platforms, Apple Podcasts, Spotify, and others. And we're also on YouTube. The address is youtube.com/theshivershow. 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
3: Hello, I'm Patrick Davidson. Welcome to Recaps. For Ventura City's 150th anniversary, Caps produced a series of interview programs with local historians and storytellers titled Ventura Legacies. On this edition of Recaps, we're sharing another of these engaging personal stories exploring Ventura's fascinating history. This episode of Recaps features stories about Ventura's surfing history.
4: Hello again. Welcome to another edition of Ventura Legacies, the program where we share stories about the history of Ventura with the people who made it happen. And today's a real treat, because we have three surfing legends in our studio who will share stories of their experiences about the sport they love. Simply said, we've got Betty and Bill, or do you prefer Blinky?
5: Blinky's fine,
4: and Frank. So introduce yourself, start one at a time, and give us a little background of how you fit into the equation. Betty, why don't we start with you?
6: Do I start from the beginning?
4: Sure, start wherever you want.
6: I was born in Ventura. We lived in a very, very, it was new area, so there was hardly any houses. And what was surrounding us was walnut tree farms, lima beans, huge areas of lima beans, where the Macy's now is, where the lima beans were. And cars, some people had cars. It was a luxury. And we had to

0: walk everywhere or ride bikes. And when the bus started, that was a real neat thing because you were able to get around a little bit better. And what I wanted to do was go to the beach. So I had the bus take me to Seward, and then I walked from there, from Thompson to Seward. And I walked down, and there wasn't, what we had to do to get down there was to go around the S curve. And it was quite a climb. It was a thing to get, easy to get down, very bit of a climb getting up. And then we went to the beach, and there was nothing there except for a few houses. And now, of course, it's packed. And I just had the ball down there. And that's where I was probably about 10 when I really started to get hooked on the ocean. It didn't matter whether it was lifeguard or not. We just went in the water. And sometimes we had a little problem, but we managed. And then as time went on, I did other things. I worked at the telephone company when I was old enough. That was a very, very interesting process. And then as I went along and I got married, had kids, and we became water rats again. And we lived at the beach, Solimar Beach, for almost 20 years. And that's where everybody came out to my house to surf. So that's how I started to know all
1: We got
0: these
1: Fran
0: guys.
1: nodding over here. Yeah, this was the destination.
0: Yeah, this was it. Peanut butter and jelly sandwiches. In fact,
2: The best
0: in
2: too.
0: fact, in fact, the one of the cutest things that I had at Mikey's Paddle Out was this fellow came over to me. I did not know him, but he said he knew me. And he says, "I'll never forget. You gave me that peanut butter sandwich at your
3: Surfers are always sorry.
0: I thought that was sweet. So anyway, then I met these guys, and that's, it's just, I could go on and on, but I think it's their
1: We'll
0: turn.
1: pick it up. We'll pick it up. Blinky, where do you fit into the equation?
4: Well, I was a transplant from Bridgeport, Connecticut to Reseda in 1951. And then from Reseda, my parents both worked at, my dad worked at Rocketdyne, my mom worked at Atomics International. So we moved to Simi Valley when I was in the fifth grade. And so I was pretty much raised in Simi Valley. And when we did go to the beach, my parents had friends at a beach house up at Sea Cliff, so we went there a lot. And then we'd always went to Point Dune, which my dad used to call Beer Can Gulch. And there weren't houses at Point Dune either. And then we'd go to Zuma Beach. We went there a lot. And as a kid growing up, I would go, when we started surfing, I didn't start surfing until my junior year in high school. And so we would go to California Street, or it was actually closer for us to go to Malibu, in that area there. And then when I got out of high school in 1961, I went to Ventura College. And then I was right in my surfing mecca where I wanted to be, and probably the best time ever to be in the surfing area. I mean, in the era of surfing, the 60s was what they call the golden age of surfing. So I was right there where I wanted to be, Ventura, going to college, playing football, surfing, just loving it, And
1: Living the life.
4: yeah, it was when you're a young man. Yeah, I had a wonderful life growing up as a young man in Ventura and throughout the 60s.
1: Very cool.
4: And yeah, I'm still here.
0: People were great.
4: Well, the people were especially wonderful.
0: Yeah.
4: But it's a great place to grow up. And then anyway, I went in the surfboard business in the working for Maury Pope in the 60s, went in my own business in 1967, and I'm still making surfboards.
1: Wow. I'm going to come back to that because I want to know
4: Sure.
1: more about that. Frank.
2: I grew up in the wilderness of British Columbia. There was no paved roads or streetlights or anything. I was out there. And curiously, this place that I heard about called California, to someone that doesn't live here, because we take it for granted, when you live in California, you just assume it. But up there, the word California was like somewhere halfway between heaven and Disneyland. And one day we were traveling with my parents and my four other siblings. My father said, "We're going to California." I remember that moment very clearly because it was like a gong from heaven had gone off in my head, and we're going to California. And the year after that visit, we moved here. It was 1961. I moved here on my 12th birthday. And I was full-on Jethro from the Beverly Hillbillies. There is no question about it. I had the plaid shirt with the Red Cross badges because I donated some pennies to the Red Cross, so that was good. Big Elvis Presley waves, clodhopper boots on. And I was in Cabrillo Junior High School, and it was just a matter of time until my head was lopped off and was carrying it under my arm right here because I couldn't figure out what the heck was going on. It was such a culture shock to be around all these people. And and the surfing guys, the people, the young ladies and guys, seemed really naturally cool people. They were just like cool. And for me, I had to try to be cool, but that's not cool. People that are naturally cool, it was like Mike Smith and John Wright and Phil Ranger. They were just cool every day, you know. And so it was an interesting group to be attracted to. The first time I ever surfed a guy named Lloyd Hepp, of all things, we carried a big, huge longboard down California Street, right off the edge of the bluff, right into the water. And first time, and being in the ocean and it's moving, you know, when you live on lakes, it's stationary. But when you actually get down and that water's moving, it was like, it was about 2, maybe 3 foot. And I was like, oh my God, it was scary. It was like, really? You know, yeah, it was like, holy cow, this whole thing's moving here. So it was very interesting. It was an eye opener. It was exciting. It was everything and more than you dreamed of as a person that thought of California as a place that you could never really go to. It was something you'd read about or see on a film.
1: I hear you.
2: So,
1: and you touched on something that and you have all touched on it. There's a culture. There's a community. You mentioned that you have ceremonies and things for past surfers and things. It really is a family down at the beach, it seems to me.
3: It is. Yeah, well, definitely.
2: Excuse me, if you continue.
3: Okay.
2: Something that I've mentioned, announcing surf contest, which I've done as a result of our friendship with my friendship with Betty, is that there's a street called California that goes right down to the sea. And there's a fantastic wave down there that people can go and enjoy surfing in California, one of the coolest places on earth. And there's a city called Ventura with a street called California and these beautiful waves. And to me, it's free. Yeah, it's free, which is to surfers very important.
0: No, but it is.
1: But you know, I thought about that the other day. I mean, so many other sports, there's all this paraphernalia and all this stuff, and you got to get there.
0: I know.
1: You guys just walk out.
0: Yeah.
1: And you're there.
4: Well, there's more to it than that, but. Yeah, but basically you go out in a pair of trunks if the water's warm and start surfing. You know.
2: And then there's my good friend Ned Doheny, who I met surfing in Hawaii. He said that there's also the surfers that accessorizing was way more important than surfing, to have all of the best and the neatest and the coolest and the newest, and to just stand there on the beach and be seen. I am so good. I don't even want to paddle out. And that resonated with me because there is that bunch that in the middle of the summer, hot and sweaty, they got full wetsuit on with everything, and you're like going, dude, you're killing yourself. Get to the Lycra. Mm-hmm.
1: Give me a little education on a surfboard, how they've changed and how, you know, because you manufacture them, you make them.
4: Yeah. Well, it's kind of interesting. I mean, the old boards, you know, in the 40s and 50s, they were wood. And they weighed a lot of, they're 60, 70 pounds, some of those things, 80 pounds even. And then in the late 50s, early 60s, they started using polyurethane foam and making surfboards out of that material, which made them much more lighter, more maneuverable, and easier for everybody to cart around. And then in the late part of the 60s became the start of the shortboard revolution, where the longboards, they were pretty much gone and by the early 70s, and everybody was shortboard. So that was, went wild.
1: What's the advantage of shortboard? I'm not a surfer.
4: Well, there is no advantage. I mean, you either shortboard or longboard. Longboarding is more of a larger board. You're styling out and doing certain maneuvers that that board lets you do. And a shortboard, you're thrashing a wave, trying to get every bit of energy out of the wave and do things with a shortboard. So you're doing two different, completely different things.
1: So it's like skiing and snowboarding?
4: Those are pretty similar in some ways, but they're just different. One is a...
1: And are people longboard people and people are shortboard people, or do they go back and forth?
4: No, a lot of people surf both boards, you know, and that's great, you know. And then, you know, but like California Street, you see all the shortboarding surfing up towards the stables and fairgrounds where the waves are a little bit crispier, a little faster. And inside the point, the waves roll a lot, and they're a little more gentle, and you'll see the longboarders out there. So they're looking at two different, well, I mean, longboarders can ride any kind of wave too, but inside the point, it's too slow of a wave for the shortboarders generally. And then there's a lot of longboarders there, so it's harder for them to get waves. So most of the shortboarders go up farther, farther north, and they surf beach breaks because the boards are quicker, can surf smaller waves and faster waves, and you do a lot more things on it. Longboard, it's a big piece of material that you have to learn how to manipulate, and it does what it kind of wants to do.
1: From a business standpoint, how did that evolution take place? Was there somebody who came up with the shortboard idea and that started it, or do you have an
4: idea? It started kind of all over in different parts of the world about the same time. I mean, in Ventura, no one had even seen a surfboard until I started making them. And I have pictures in the paper from 1967 showing a little board and a big board and all that stuff. And I did it accidentally. And then...
1: What do you mean you did it accidentally?
4: Well, I was broke and I needed a surfboard, and all I had was a board I'd sawed the front end off for repair. So I had a 8-foot board instead of a 10-foot board. So all of a sudden I made a 7-foot-11 surfboard and went surfing. Went, oh my God. And all my friends went, oh, let me try it. And then pretty soon I'd started out making longboards and I made about 30 or 40 longboards. And then all of a sudden I was making shortboards.
2: Did Mike Cundiff and Kevin Sears Bob McTavish, were they in that very beginning aspect of the shortboard?
4: Cundiff and Sears were in originally. I was surfing Rencon and on my shortboard on a really good day, and I saw another guy out there on a shortboard on a really good day with me. And I started talking to him. It turned out to be Bob McTavish. And Greener introduced us, and that was when Greener was driving these old police cars and stuff. They're black and white. And
2: He was a kneeboarder.
4: Yeah, and McTavish had just come over from Australia, or he had kind of been the first kid over there on the block to start making shorter boards. So we hit it off because there was nobody around doing it but the two of us. He was from Australia, I was from here. He came to work with me in my shop. I had a little shop on Callens Road. We started making boards together, and George Greener was in our place making his knee boards, and he was making camera housings and all kinds of crazy stuff. So it was a real frontier beginning right here in Ventura.
2: Cutting edge.
0: Pioneering.
4: That was way ahead of a lot of people. And so that's kind of how it started. Between, I had quit Maury Pope, but I was getting royalties for Slipcheck, this crazy wax replacement I invented, which was for another deal.
2: I used to put that on when I worked for him,
4: yeah. And so I was making enough money off my royalties from Slipcheck, and between Bob's orders and Myers, I was able to buy my first 55-gallon drum of resin and really start manufacturing, you know. So it was just a fluke that I was even involved in it. I mean, why did I make a 7-foot-11 surfboard instead of waiting until I saved up enough to buy a bigger blank, you know? It was just something I did, and I knew it worked, and I was excited about it.
1: Well, you're also a tester. I mean, you're out there doing it.
4: Yeah.
1: Just like to hand it off to somebody and say, go tell me if this works.
4: Yeah, that's how it worked.
2: Well, the contrast between the shortboard and the longboard is the shortboard allowed you to make incredibly critical moves in the most critical part of the wave. You could do things that you could never do on a longboard before, and it opened up such an arena of possibilities that they're still exploring to this day. And so that contrast, where the longboard is sort of like a finesse, it's like a dance, that like a matador or a ballet, or you could mix all these different dance or art mediums that would apply to the longboard that you don't see so much on the shortboard. Yeah. But Betty brought probably one of the best and longest running longboard contests to California and to Ventura. And one of our guests of honor was a person, a Rabbit Kikai, who was the first one in Hawaii to take the 12, 13 foot boards that Duke Onomoko and them rode in at Waikiki and cut it down to close to a 10 footer.
0: If I am remembering correctly, there was a big concern that the short boards were going to take over. And so about 1985, 1986, it was determined by a very small group. Mike was involved, dear Mike, who's not here anymore. And he wanted to have a contest, just a longboard contest, nothing else, just longboards. And they had to be a certain length to qualify. That's how the longboard championship started in 1986. And they went to 2004.
1: Really?
0: Yes. 18 years.
5: Whoa.
0: And that's how I got involved.
1: Okay, that's awesome.
0: Yeah, even though we had people that were very qualified that were helping us to get started, we had one little man who was just he was just famous for starting out the judging system. You have to have points. And his name was Hoppy Swartz. And so somebody got him involved. And our first contest that we had in 86, we had him doing the scoring.
1: Okay.
0: And he had gotten the formula for how to score the surfers. And there's always six at a time that you're scoring at the same time. And then by the time you're through with all the heats, then at the end of the day or the end of the 2 days, the men with the highest score are the winners in these divisions. And we had age groups.
1: Okay.
0: And so I just kind of went around. I just was somebody who was picking up trash in the very beginning.
1: We all started out there, buddy.
0: There were people, we had a trailer where Hoppy was reigning with his system. And the girls were in there doing the, you know, getting the adding up and stuff like that. Bobby Gianelli's wife. And Bobby Gianelli and I was trying to think of the main people were Rick King.
2: King.
0: Rick King was the main, one of the main men. And Mike Smith. And, you know, tons of other people were involved, but the planning stages were what we had to do. So I got involved in that. And so anyway, we successfully ran one contest, and it was very popular. So we decided to do another. And on the third one, Hoppy died. Mm. So we had to scratch and learn again, all over again, how this scoring system worked. And it took a couple of years of trial and error, but we finally got the system down. And so then we started just moving on ahead and improving every year. And they were, at first they were local. 2 years we had locals only, which was a very popular thing. And when we moved to the city was sponsoring us. They footed the bill, and it was about the fourth year that they confronted me and said, Betty, you're going to have to do something because we can't swing the bill on this unless you've got more contestants. So that's when I said, well, I think we're going to have to open it up. And everybody was chafing at the bit. There were some people who were not happy with that, and we did lose a few who wanted to, who were so desperate to keep it local. They just fired me. They literally, and some people were very unhappy and let me know that. But there was nothing we could do. So it opened up where I couldn't believe the flood of people that were so, were watching our contest. And wanted to be in it.
1: Was Ventura on the map, or did this put Ventura on the map, this whole contest?
0: Pretty much. A little bit.
2: It helped. You know, the first thing to really put Ventura on the map and surfing was the
4: Maury Pope put on a professional surf contest in 65.
3: Right.
4: And in fact, I brought a newspaper article that shows some of it.
1: Cool.
4: You'll see it, and a handsome looking man's back with a shirt that says contest, that's me. I was a beach marshal. I measured all the surfboards and enforced the rules. So I weighed 197 pounds. Anyway, that was a thrilling contest, and then you really had all the
2: best in the world.
4: The best in the world there in Ventura.
2: The biggest purse ever in a surf contest.
4: Yeah.
2: In the history of the sport.
4: Yeah. And that kind of put Ventura on the map that way. But
2: and Betty worked that contest too, if I remember seeing some pictures.
3: Yeah.
2: She was like our Gidget, Gidget doesn't hold a candle to our Betty. Gidget could only wish she could buy a shadow.
4: It was fun. Well, see, surfing in the 60s, there are only so many surf spots where people went. I mean, they surfed Doheny, they surfed Dana Point, they surfed Trestles, they surfed Swamis, Malibu, I mean, Hermosa Beach, Rincon, California Street. So people traveled. I mean, it was, people traveled hundreds of miles to go surfing. They'd go to a certain spot or 50 miles to go here. There was a book called The Surfing Guide to California, and it listed every surf spot. And so about 1963, Billy Delaney and I, we got in a Woody. We got the book, and off we went. We went to every surf spot from, Ventura, of course, down Malibu, all through all of California, and into Mexico.
5: That's wonderful.
4: But we went to all these spots. And that's kind of what it was like, because the longboard, you couldn't really surf a lot of spots. When the shortboard came into play, and when the leash came into play, people were riding, surfing everywhere. And there were places like the Richfield Pier. People never surfed there. And then when the shortboard came along, they started. And then they really started surfing there a lot when you could have had a leash, because if you lost your board, it's in the rocks. So lots of things changed the surfing industry.
1: What's unique about surfing Ventura? Why surf? Because you mentioned all these spots. I assume each has its own personality or characteristics. What's unique about Ventura?
2: One thing that I think was unique about sort of someone from the outside looking in and finding my way in was the pack of beatniks that Blinky and his buddies, Steve Immel, Jim Devine, Bill Delaney,
4: John Crisp.
2: You could name some names.
4: Cave, Pickens.
2: Pickens. I mean, these were people that were living life in the moment freely. They were like beach beatniks that listened to Bob Dylan and Herbie Mann and had swinging cool parties with awesome chicks. To watch the lifestyle that these guys were living, it was natural to them. The can of beans, that's all. Yes, where's some food, just a little food, some surf. And that sense of freedom that radiated from that bunch was contagious. And it was like, wow, man, this is the life.
3: The beginning of the hippies.
4: Yeah. Well, I mean, in the 60s, it was all hippies. There was patchouli oil, and there was a lot of hippies. Plus, you had the Vietnamese War going on.
3: Yeah.
4: Most of us were trying not to go in,
2: There was a distinction between the hippies and the strippers, though, because I moved to Kauai for almost 20 years, and there was a hippie culture there, but there was the surfing culture there, and they were different. They were distinctly different. Although a lot of their behaviors and interests and things overlapped, they were distinctly different my son and I went to the World Surfing Championships in England. We went to France afterwards to pick grapes. And a guy from New Zealand said that no matter where in the world you go, surfers are like a nation unto themselves, because they have these strange, similar values, similar nature, and behaviors that are, you can always sort of tell, well, this person's got to be a surfer. There's just something about this one, no matter where in the world. And I thought that was interesting, hearing about it in a grape field in France from a New Zealander, But this bunch they set a sort of a tone that younger people fell into. But And it was a surfing lifestyle that it wasn't so much the hippie thing. I think the hippie thing was due to come, I suppose. But even that may have emanated out of the surfing culture.
4: Well, the music itself, the beach boards, as soon as those things started being popular, everybody wanted to be a surfer. I mean, people had Woodies. We cruised, you know. I mean, I don't know how much peroxide and lemon I squeezed on my hair, and I would take baby oil and iodine and plaster myself to get a tan. I mean, that's what everybody did, you know. I mean, it was kind of silly. But there were a lot of people who wanted to be surfers, long blonde hair, and played the music and cruised and surfed. A lot of guys just cruise around with surfboards on their cars and never really surfing hard.
1: Well, they were doing that in Kansas. I mean, I'm serious. At that time, it was a cult. Yeah, you were, because you're right. California was Mecca. This is for that age. This is where you wanted to go.
4: I mean,
1: you were living it.
3: Yeah.
4: Wasn't uncommon to see a guy out sitting on his board surfing and have a pack of cigarettes rolled up in his T-shirt and smoking.
2: Jan Michael Vincent, did he hang out with you guys?
4: Oh yeah.
2: Jack Nicholson.
4: He was one of my roommates. I spent a lot of time with Jan.
2: Yeah, and they had these big Victorian, there was two of them, the White House on Front Street, and then there was a big White House called the House of the Rising Sun at the end, right down by California Street, about a block up,
4: right on
2: the ocean.
4: Yeah.
2: And the debauchery that must have occurred in there. I wasn't allowed, I was too young, but just the fun they had.

0: When they separated families, we took them to court and won. When they limited access to essential health care, we fought the bans and won. And now they're determined to reverse more of our hard-won rights. But if they try to take away our rights, they've got to get past us. We are the American Civil Liberties Union, and we will fight any attempts to roll back our rights in the courts and in the streets. Learn more at myaclu.org.
1: Hello, I'm Patrick Davidson. Welcome to Recaps. For Ventura City's 150th anniversary, CAPS produced a series of interview programs with local historians and storytellers titled Ventura Legacies. On this edition of Recaps, we're sharing another of these engaging personal stories exploring Ventura's fascinating history. This episode of Recaps features stories about Ventura's surfing history.
2: Now, Betty, I had a question that I was wondering about. Do you think that the surfer girls, you think of the 40s, 30s, 40s, and 50s, the hemline just started coming up and up from those wool things that, God forbid, you get caught in the water with one of those. But the surfer girls, they were very cool with their bodies. They wore probably the scantiest bathing suits around, and they were very comfortable with it because they were in it all day and they were around the guys and everything like that. And do you think that may have softened up the standards that women were to wear in the beach and stuff?
3: Yeah, I think so. I can't remember anything but just kind of the ordinary suits. I don't remember the kind that probably people were wearing. But I know that the style did really, really get very popular in the surfing days.
4: The magazines were into the surfing thing
3: because right.
4: I became a professional model for the first time in my life for Glamour magazine.
3: No lie.
4: A true story, and I brought a picture. What happened was, this is good stuff, and in 1965, Glamour magazine showed up at Maury Pope's surf shop.
3: No.
4: And they said, we need some surfers and surfboards to go on a photo shoot at California Street. So I went down there with a guy named Wiener, Eugene Clarence Gallick, Bob Cooper, Rick King, and myself. They gave us each $50, which is a lot of money. That's big bucks. And the best part was that the model, one of them was Cheryl Teagues. And she was actually about 14 or 15, but she looked like she was 20 or 21. We just couldn't understand it hardly, she was. And I haven't brought a photo, see it. But that was a thing where, just like you're talking about, they were trying to put this whole thing into surfing. This is in 1965.
5: You were a culture. You were, it was much bigger than this.
4: Yeah.
5: It permeated the entire country, if not the nation.
4: Yeah.
5: And the world.
3: And there was Gidget.
5: And that was a touchstone, right?
3: Right.
4: Yeah.
3: I couldn't believe it, but it did.
2: And we know her.
4: Well,
3: yeah, I know, we do.
4: The other thing about it, too, is in the 60s, there was a handful of girls surfing.
5: I was going to ask that question.
4: You mean a handful?
3: There's not many.
2: Terry Gillard.
4: Crazy Kate. There's a lot of girls. There weren't many of them. Gidget was an abnormality. That's where it kind of started. Then girls started after Gidget. But now, it's developed to where now, you get on a California street, and there's a lot of women out there.
2: Mm-hmm. Yeah.
4: And they're good surfers.
5: Mm-hmm. So tell me the Gidget story. How did that?
3: Well, her father wrote a book. She liked to go down to the beach, and I don't know if she did much surfing, but her father wrote this book, and it was her cute little name, and the fact that she was at the beach and wanted to surf, and then they made a movie after this, and that was when it all started. It really just opened up, didn't it?
4: Oh, yeah.
2: And don't you think that, like, in Wisconsin, those girls were probably going, Mommy,
3: I know.
2: A bathing suit like hers.
3: I know.
2: Can I take this wool sack off here and join the world?
3: So. Well, I think the styles weren't quite that ancient, honey, the way you're describing. No, I really don't.
4: Yeah.
3: I didn't know there were
2: girls up in Canada. You're out there in the woods and stuff.
3: No, I was always wearing very brief stuff.
5: Yeah. Now, were you on a board? Did you get in the whole surfing?
3: No, I did boogie boarding.
5: Sure. Yeah. Sure. Kids were on the boards there.
3: But my kids are still surfing.
6: Yeah. Her kids, grandkids are all still surfing.
3: Yeah, that's right.
5: Yeah.
2: Another thing was the dance culture that came with the surfers, the surfer dances.
5: Sure.
2: When we were in high school, there was just enough room to sweat. Mm-hmm. That was about it. Everybody was in these places, and we danced our brains out, and it was a blast.
5: Yeah.
2: And I think that was part of the surfing culture, too, in those days.
3: Yeah.
5: So I ask about Ventura. I mean, physically, is there something unique about the actual surfing here?
6: You've got in a 20-mile stretch, you have about 15 or so really decent surf breaks and more. I mean, you just start at Ventura County line and you got Magoo. I mean, you go up.
2: That's a Hawaiian style wave there.
6: Yeah, you got Silver Strand Beach.
2: Hawaiian style wave.
6: You know, you can Holly by the Sea when it breaks sometimes. Santa Clara River mouth. All the Pierpont jetties all through there. The Ventura has a place called the Dredge. It's really good by the harbor. Then you go to California Street. California Street has about five different takeoff areas all the way up to the pipe. When I was a kid, you used to have this pipe that poured all the oil field stuff out into the ocean there.
2: Iridescent green and stuff like that.
6: And then there was just that area was all we called it the pipe or the stables because the fairgrounds were really a fairgrounds then. And there were stables there where people kept their horses. So there were horses you could just, walk by horses going surfing. But anywhere from that area there where the Ventura River comes out, there's surf spots there all the way into California Street. There's the fence. My gosh, there's all these places you can surf. There's half a dozen takeoff spots. So and that holds a lot of people and feeds a lot of people. Then you go on up and you go right to overhead. You've got surf spots there. You got all of Emmawood Beach all the way up there to Solimar. Then you got Solimar Inside Beach. Then you've got Solimar Reef out there. Then you go to Mondo's where everybody goes to learn. Mm-hmm. Mondo's on top of that. You got Faria. Then on top, you keep going. Then you got Hobson Park.
2: There used to be Stanley's.
6: Yeah, and then you got the Richfield Pier, which is across from La Conchita, which is great. And then on top of it all, you got Rincon, which is the jewel of the sea for best surf spot in the world, practically.
3: Absolutely.
6: And what's the best part is everybody relates it to Santa Barbara, but 90% of it's in Ventura, where the river is. It's all Ventura. That's right. It's ours.
5: So why is Rincon such a great place to surf?
6: The perfection of the wave.
2: The way the land is shaped.
6: Yeah.
2: The wave comes around and comes down like this as opposed to coming in like this. Yeah. It goes down the land shape. So it's
6: a mechanical wave.
3: When you're up above and you see the lineup, it's just awesome.
6: Mm-hmm. Yeah, it's beautiful. So anyway, that's why I like it. I mean, my business is two blocks from the ocean. I can virtually walk and go surfing. And I don't do that.
2: Remember when, speaking of the stables, when they had the horse stables right on the ocean down by the fairgrounds parking lot? Yeah. And when it rained and got muddy, we'd take our cars.
6: That was the sliding. That was
2: and
6: really
2: we'd
6: cool.
2: just hit, we'd drive by the stables like a raging bunch of maniacs. Just sideways, fishtailing.
6: Just to get there.
2: It was demolition derby all the way down to get to the way. Stanley's was the same way as far as... Stanley's Diner was right here.
6: Yeah.
2: And there was a two-lane highway, which was the highway. So you had to cross over, and you can't see down here. It's like going to Vegas and not getting a head-on collision. You had to cross over right here and drop into a dirt parking lot.
6: Yeah.
2: So for myself and my Ford Falcon wagon, you're going 50 miles an hour, cross over oncoming traffic, drop it right into a gravel parking lot, slam the brakes on, and slide the car all the way up to the bluff, whip open the door, put on a cheesy little speaker on top of the car, and turn your AM radio on. Well, the speakers back then were like a bag of chips with two wires hooked up to it.
6: Yeah.
2: And and that was how you kind of arrived at that break, because you had to be going fast to get into that parking lot.
3: But it did end. And when it ended, I lived at Solimar, and we watched the freeway being built. And where the Coast Highway just very, very nonchalantly just went up the coast just so beautifully, and all these, there's two lane road except for a turnoff pocket. And then the freeway came, and we were all very worried, and I had lots of people talk to me about it. It's all over. It's all over. They're going to ruin everything because it's going to change the coast. And I says, oh, that won't work. No, no, no. You don't know what you're talking about. Yes, yes, they did. They did. The clover leaf is what ruined Stanley's. It did. And it caused the erosion started. We were living in paradise, just walking down to the water. Sand was just forever, it seemed like, especially at low tide. And all of a sudden, we were being barraged with waves that just came and ate up the sand. And all we had was rocks. And we'd lived there for a long time before this happened. And I had to agree that it was the clover leaf, the change.
5: Now, is that similar to what happened in the last couple of years here, where the sand's...
3: It was quite a while back.
6: Well, in Ventura, if you're talking about all the rocks they put in to protect the beach up at the fairgrounds that all went down to the state beach and ruined it, That was just stupidity on whoever did it, because the rocks they put in were too small. They didn't put in like 2-ton rocks. Yeah. They put in rocks that were small. And it just came like marbles and ruined everything. Ventura's done a lot of stuff. I mean, growing up, the pier, we had the longest pier in the state of California, 863 feet. It was long. People went out there and caught fish where the restaurants are now. The waves used to come under that restaurant right there, and they used to clean fish. That's how close the ocean came to what was Beach Boulevard, became Harbor Boulevard. And Harbor Boulevard actually went underneath the pier.
3: Right.
6: I even brought a photo to show you that shows where there was just going over. And what they had done, and about that same time when they're doing that, they put all these jetties in all the way down Pierpont. Pierpont used to flood terrible.
3: Yeah.
6: As a kid growing up, I live in a lot of houses on Pierpont going to college.
2: I'll bet you do.
6: And what's so funny about it is where the marina is now, that used to be a city dump.
3: Yeah.
5: Really?
6: Oh, yeah. Ventura Harbor is.
3: In fact, I was going to mention that.
6: Yeah, and there was a little racetrack, too.
3: Yeah, when I first came here and got used to the place and got acquainted to what was around, there was an airport where the dump is, used to be. There along the strip there in Pierpont, there was an airport.
5: There was an airport?
3: Yes.
5: Okay.
3: And there was a dump. And I remember once a week.
2: A little cart racetrack.
3: Yeah, right. But the dump was there. And, and you could ride horses on the beach then. And the dump was quite fascinating because once a week they would burn it. So it was quite an obstacle to go down seaward and see the dump. Oh, they're burning the dump today, tonight.
6: People drove down there and loaded stuff out of their car in the dump. Yeah. No fees, just dump.
3: This is before the houses, before the highway, everything.
2: Yeah, you go down to the refrigerators, and then it switched to washers and dryers. And all the thing, right? And then as you kept going and getting more kind of generalized.
5: When did they cut the freeway through? When did the 101 go through?
3: I'd have to look at the book on that one.
2: Early 60s.
3: Yeah. Well, this was, wait a minute. I have to move.
6: 70s.
2: 70s?
6: I think so. Well, it was free went to Ventura, but then, I mean, it wasn't the 70s when they took out all of Post Highway.
5: So how, that was the golden era of surfing. What's it like today?
6: Still pretty darn good. You know, it's a great sport. It's a healthy sport. I mean, it's a forced exercise because you got to paddle out there to get the wave. It's not like going skiing and going up in a lift and riding down.
3: I know.
6: It's like this thing where you got to paddle like crazy to get a ride in. So a lot of surfers are in pretty good shape. So it's a great sport. Especially the shortboarders really have to work. They don't. Those are things don't paddle, they swim them.
2: You got to paddle them up to the surface and then start paddling.
6: Yeah.
2: But Ventura being one of those epicenters of change, I think, in California, we had Sam Gillard, who He's the one that, according to his daughter, Terry, who had an all-girl rock and roll band in the 60s, and she was a surfer girl, said that her dad asked Tom Hill and Tom Morey, he said, look, they were eating beans at the White House down at the Point, and he came in and said, I'll see you guys at dinner tomorrow night. Took him to dinner and said, what do you guys want to do? And they said, we want to make surfboards, and he goes, I'll back you. And he helped them. Tom Morey, one of the greatest innovators.
6: Was Hale first.
2: Well, Hale and Morey, I thought they were together.
6: No, Morey came later. Hale was their shaper. And then Hale, they had the Ventura Surf Shop, Giller and a couple other business people. And Hale was actually their shaper. And then Morey showed up on the scene later in the early 60s. And then...
2: Because he was a scientist. He was like a math graduate from UCLA.
3: Tom?
2: He's
6: an engineer.
2: Yeah.
5: So what's a shaper?
6: Oh, someone that physically shapes the surfboard from a blank.
2: And Sam Gillard allowed these two great men to find a place here. And Tom Hill had a little hole-in-the-wall shop right down by Firestone Tires down on... Thompson Boulevard.
3: Patagonia, near Patagonia.
6: No, that was just right.
2: Right across
6: the surf shop.
2: BJ's and the Standard Station. Yeah, a little. But his wife made surfer clothes. So he had this combination of he made surfboards and she created their own surfwear, which was, the very beginning of something like Quicksilver. They took off on something like that. They took their shorts and drove down the coast.
6: Yeah, I mean, the first clothing companies were like Hang Ten and stuff like that.
3: Yeah.
6: And then a company came out called Sundeck. Mm-hmm. And there's a few others, but there weren't many surfing clothing companies at the time.
2: And that was going on in Ventura. Guys like Sam Gillard, who created Pacific Plastics, where they were.
6: That's where they made
2: the pop-outs.
6: The tikis and the ten toes. In fact, the first surfboard I ever owned was a tiki.
2: My first board was one.
6: Then I got a real board from Tom Hale.
2: And that was my second board, and then I wound up getting sponsored by him.
5: Pardon me. There's having walked and been around here, but every once in a while, see, like recently, there was like a memorial service.
6: That was for Mike Smith.
3: Yeah. Well,
5: tell me about that.
3: Mike started slowly but surely, just getting the beginnings of dementia. And he...
5: Well, who was he before? I mean, who... Yeah.
3: He was one of the world-class surfer.
5: Okay.
6: Mike was one of the younger guys. I was going to college. I met Mike when he was 13 years old. His parents had a place at Solimar.
2: Yeah.
6: He was always hanging out at Betty's house and stuff. Knew her kids. All the kids hung out. He was this skinny little dark-colored kid. Dull hair. Looked like a refugee. And he developed into a wonderful... good surfer, and all the other surfers respect him. And he grew up in Ventura, surfing all mostly Feria, Mondos, and then eventually California Street, so forth. Eventually he surfed so much at California Street, and then he moved down there that he was like the mayor of C Street.
3: That's what we call it.
6: So everybody knew him, and he gave you the shirt off his back. Wonderful guy, and then. His father and grandfather both had dementia at older ages, but Mike started getting his dementia in the late 50s, early 60s. And then he just recently passed away, and we had a paddle out for him. But we had hundreds of people there.
3: It's huge.
5: Describe a paddle out.
6: Basically, we had a little celebration on the beach and prayed a little bit for Mike. And then we all grabbed our surfboards and went out and formed a circle. And middle of the circle, Mike's wife and a couple of people had his ashes. And then we let the ashes sink, and then we all yelled and screamed and threw water in the air and, celebrated his life. And it's best to do that in the ocean because that's where he was. And now we know where his ashes are. We'll be surfing over him all the time at C Street. So he's still a part of us, Mike.
2: And in Hawaiian terms, Mike was a kahuna.
6: Yeah,
2: and it was something that you can't volunteer to be or say, oh, I want to be a kahuna.
6: Yeah.
2: It's something that's bestowed on you by your peers and your surroundings. It's something that you morph into where It's known that you are the kahuna. When you say, look, we can't do this, or we got to do this, or stop that, or start this,
5: yeah,
2: those people have that given to them, that out of their society or their thing. And Mike was given that. It was a mistake. It was unmistakable. I mean, yeah, if you're a moron out in the water, if you...
6: Mike was straighten you out.
2: Because the surfing, there, pardon? Yeah.
6: Straight up.
2: Well, there's no referees. There's no coaches. There's no whistle blowing or anything.
6: There's no rules.
2: Right. There's no rules. So each person is up to their own integrity and their own dignity and honor. And if you had none, then you'd see Mike.
3: Yeah.
2: Because Mike will paddle up and give you a little clinic on how to go into the beach real soon with maybe a headache. And Mike wasn't the kind of guy that was, wasn't like he liked to be a brawler, but if he had to throw a little enforcement on you, he would do it. Where there were other surfers that, like Ron Benner, that if you dropped a dime, it was like he would give you a good pounding and send you home. Rick King, he kind of liked that too. Yeah. Yeah. There are surfers.
3: And Gianelli.
2: Gianelli. There are enforcers. There had to be, because there are certain people that, if you're taking off in a wave and a guy takes off right in front of you, okay, that's fine, maybe one or two times. But if they do it every single wave you're supposed to get that day, there's something socially wrong there. And usually the surroundings will come in and correct it. You're out of line.
6: Surfing is real territorial, actually. Mm-hmm. It's like some people, that's their spot. And they surf it every morning there, and then they're in the lineup, and that's where they are. You'll see it in Hawaii. You see it anywhere you go. Go to Malibu, there's certain people who surf there all the time. That's their spot. And they earned their spot. They've been there their whole life, and they deserve their spot. Ventura's the same way. There's groups of kids that surf 5:30 in the morning. They're at the fairgrounds. They're surfing dark. That's their spot, and that's when they go, and that's when they want their waves. So you don't disrupt that.
2: You know, guys like Paul Harwell, that retired fire captain from the Malibu Fire Department.
6: Great guy.
2: You want to be in the water with the guy. You know he's going to share with you. You don't even mind if you're riding on the same wave together, because you're just like kids having fun. And that's a really fun part of that surf break, is going, all right, Paul's out. I want to get out there because I know I'm going to have fun. And that's part of the pure joy of it. But just one person that doesn't have that kind of mutual respect changes the whole energy in the water. You don't even really want to surf after the energy's changed. It's like, you know what, I'm going in. But Paul is great at Paul may turn out to be the next kahuna of that place, because he has that great fireman discipline about him, and he doesn't really cut any slack for people that have no respect for others.
6: Surfing surfing, especially Ventura, is a big family. Yeah. You know, we know everybody out there. You know, don't always know their names, but you know that person.
3: There's one thing that, you know, it, as much as we wanted to keep everything, you know, ours, we did have people, interlopers, and there were fights. And Nat Young, who was one of my favorites, he wanted to make surfing etiquette rules, and he had it done in Australia, and he had this thing that looked like metal, that looked like, and it had engraving in it, and it had all the rules that were determined on what was expected mm-hmm. of people when they surfed. Just really, really quite good. And he brought two over from Australia, and Malinke and I met him in Malibu, and brought him up to Ventura. Malibu wanted one of them, and I think they had a problem with an argument probably of where it should be. And there was a tussle, I'm sure, as to where they wanted it, and some people wanted it here, and some people wanted it there. Mm-hmm. Finally, they gave up. And they returned it back to Nat. And so the second one is up at County Line. Rincon, sorry.
5: Yeah. Very cool.
2: Going back to Betty's bringing the contest, I remember telling her once, Betty, you don't miss a molecule on these contests. And she goes, Frank, I'm German.
3: There you go.
2: And but the fun things in the evolution of what she brought to our surfing community was the best surfers in the world were there. David Nueva, Nat Young, Paul Strauss. You could draw Billy Hamilton, Jock Sutherland, and of course Rabbi Kikai, who was the guy that got the longboards down and started shortboarding in terms of a hot dogging a surfboard as opposed to just riding it straight in. What an honor to have these people, and they came to the contest every year. Even if they weren't invited, you'd see the David Nueva walking around on the beach, and I, luckily for me, myself, Tom Thays, were the announcers. And how fun is it to say, hey, listen, go get David Nueva's autograph, or Jock Sutherland, he's here today. Margo Ober, 11-time world champion. The names that came to this event to be a part of this surfing culture, this moment that probably goes back 2,000 years or more in Polynesian culture, because it was part of their culture to go to the beach and have a good time and have the competition of guys riding in from the sea to the shore. And we carried on that tradition.
3: Yeah.
2: And Betty kept it tight. And
5: outstanding. Well, thank you all. This is delightful. We could roll into part two. It's fascinating.
3: I appreciate it.
5: Well, we live in a very special community.
3: Yeah.
5: And this is such part of the fabric of that community. I mean, they go hand in hand. So I want to thank you. And thank you for watching and listening. It's a fascinating story. Like I just said, we may need to do part two of surfing in Ventura. So thanks for watching Ventura Legacies.
7: I'm Dr. Anthony Lizewitz, and this is Climate Connections. If you use social media, you've likely seen heated online arguments, outrageous posts, or conflicting news about climate change.
8: It's just very prevalent that people will share emotionally exciting information that they find that isn't truthful. And there are lots of bad actors out there who want to share bad information.
7: Jennifer McCarron of the Sierra Club says reading this can make people feel confusion or despair. So she leads a team of more than 1,300 volunteers who are fighting back, not by arguing with online trolls, but by uplifting truthful content. Each week, her team sends a few accurate social media posts to these volunteer climate truth tellers and asks them to flood the comments. The volunteers share why they care about the issue or how it affects their own community.
8: This may seem small, but actually helps influence platform algorithms to boost the visibility on those posts and help ensure that good information gets seen by more people.
7: And it's an approach

0: Island. For years, the small Greek island of Tilos struggled with overflowing landfills and inefficient waste management. Now, an ambitious program called Just Go Zero Tilos is making waste a thing of the past. The island teamed up with Polygreen, a circular economy waste management company, for innovative solutions. Tilos closed its landfill, replacing it with a state-of-the-art circular innovation center where everything is either recycled, composted, or converted into alternative fuel. Old garments, appliances, and furniture are sent to a center for creative upcycling to be repaired, reused, or turned into art materials. A door-to-door collection system was implemented, and households on the island receive specialized containers for compost, recyclables, and non-recyclables. Via a smartphone app, residents and tourists alike are given QR codes to track and log their waste. Tilos now boasts a nearly 90% recycling and composting rate, one of the highest in the world. Tilos' success has sparked interest in other communities across the globe. As Polygreen scales up their model, they are demonstrating that with innovation, dedication, and community involvement, a zero-waste future is not just possible, it's already here. And this is Mandy from GoodNewsGoodPlanet.com.
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5: You're scared to miss out if you're wrong. I mean, it's like, here, I'll be honest with you. Bitcoin, right? Should you buy Bitcoin, Robin? Okay, I contemplated this like 5 to 10 years ago. And here's my take on it. I didn't want to be the guy who like bought a lot of Bitcoin and then it went to zero. And my kids are like, that was really stupid. The other person I didn't want to be, Robin, was the guy who didn't buy Bitcoin. And then the grandkid said, wait, Bitcoin was like $300 when you were like, and you didn't buy it? Are you so, of course, what I did is just bought a little bit.
4: 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Joining me from New York, one of my personal heroes in financial journalism, in journalism broadly, is Andy Serwer. He is, of course, editor-at-large at Barron's. The storied Investing News Weekly, but it's, you see it online now overwhelmingly. It's a sister publication of the Wall Street Journal. Prior to that, he was editor-in-chief at Yahoo Finance, which I've only been using religiously for 30-plus years now. And prior to that, he was the top guy at Fortune Magazine. He indeed joined Fortune Magazine, I believe, in 1984.

0: And you wrote out all these trends. I mean, Gordon Gekko, the 80s, you've interviewed everyone, Larry Ellison, Bill Gates. Sir, how are you?
1: I'm doing great, Rob, and it's great to see you. Yeah, it's been a while.
0: It's been a long time. It's been a long time. And I'll tell you, by way of full disclosure to everybody, this is when, you know, I was frustrated in my first job out of college in the brokerage industry. I just loved reading Fortune magazine in the late 90s when it had this thud factor. There were these thick phone books. It's like the advertising, you know, wag the tail of the tail wagged the dog. Like there was so much you had to feed it with edit. And Andy's features were always a favorite. I remember the column, was it Streetwise?
1: Street Life.
0: Street Life. But right. I mean, there was one where you were with falconers in the Arabian desert and various other things that you've spanned the globe. And I was like, in my moment of you know, quarter life crisis, I was like, I want to do that. I want to be that. And I, you know, Justin Fox, who worked with you at Fortune magazine, took a lunch with me at Judson Grill and introduced me to Julianne Slovak and all these people. And they shoehorned me into the industry. So, you know, 30 years belatedly. Thank you, sir. How are you? Talk to me.
1: You are welcome. And by the way, you are now doing it. So I'm glad you've taken that football and run all the way down the field with it. And it's served you well, dude. So
0: we're all just little avatars on a screen right now. I mean, everybody has a podcast. My mother-in-law is my only listener here, but she'll be really proud. A lot of great knockers in this. I'm going to throw a wild card at you in that you did profile Larry Ellison of Oracle, the very brash, swashbuckling, you know, software and database guy, super acquisitive, one of the lesser known to the general populace barons of Silicon Valley and the West Coast and the rise of NASDAQ. But here he is taking over your old stomping grounds, which, as you might remember, is Warner Brothers, Time Warner. It's a double question. What is it specifically about Warner Brothers and Time Warner? It's like there's something about Mary that it you know, men go after it and it destroys kingdoms. You were there when AOL pursued it. You were watching when AT&T came after it. And now suddenly the Ellison family, Larry Ellison and his son, they just finished acquiring Paramount, the old Viacom. It has CBS. They have all the money in the world, but they're heavily leveraged and they're going after Warner Brothers, including CNN, including HBO, including the Warner Brothers studio. What makes you of that?
1: Well, I'll tell you, there's a whole bunch to it. You're right, because it does go back all these generations. And some of these notions are timeless and some of them are new. I mean, first of all, let's just take Larry and his son. And, you know, I think a lot of it comes from young David, right?
0: That's
1: and
0: right.
1: I think it comes from a lot of it comes from him. And I think if it was just Larry by himself, he wouldn't be doing these things. I mean, this is driven by David. Larry's the bankroll. David has some money, but it's really Larry's money. Larry enjoys the high life himself, but he's a private guy. I mean, you know, he's got his boats and his houses and all this good stuff, but he wouldn't be doing this on his own. So it's kind of interesting, this whole, how much do you enable your son? How much money do you give your son? Which are questions that, you know, apply to anyone in America who has children in a way, right? This is just writ on the largest scale possible, right? Do you want to, hey, dad, do you want to go in on this deal with me? Like, all I need is $5,000. Well, this is in the, you know,
0: you're not buying a lemonade stand here.
1: Right,
0: that's the thing.
1: Right.
0: I mean, the numbers are staggering.
1: So there's those elements, Robin, to it. And then the other one, which you know, also alluded to, of course, which is the primary thing, which is, what is it about Warner Brothers? And by extension, what is it about media? And, you know, there's always people who want to be in the media because, you know, for very obvious reasons, you know, it's the Hollywood, the gloss, the red carpet, the fame, the glory, the high profile, the becoming famous. And if you can't be a movie star yourself, the next best thing is to be the person who owns the studio. And so, you know, I think there's some of that there too. And of course, we've just seen waves and waves of people coming in to Hollywood and trying to bring business discipline, or I'm going to figure this out finally. And, you know, we're really going to make a business out of this thing. And, you know, French banks have done this. Coca-Cola did this at one point. The Japanese came in and tried to do it. And invariably, you know, they just get absorbed by Hollywood and sort of spat out the other end. You know, everyone says, oh, this group or this person is going to be different. But I suspect not. And, you know, Warner's, I mean, there's other characters too, of course, David Zaslav, and that's another fascinating character, but it's amazing. These legacy businesses are still as powerful in terms of their draw, not only to society on the one end, but on the other end, to own these businesses, which are, by the way, much less of a business proposition than they ever used to be. I mean, now you can't even pretend this is a way to make money. I mean, Netflix is, but that's a whole different model we could talk about.
0: And Hollywood indeed is in a borderline depression. I mean, you've seen the Hollywood Reporter and Variety and all these publications, how difficult it is to get a job, how many people are gigging at Coffee Bean and Tea Leaf because of the various studios we've had in the past that have been reduced down. I mean, person on the street doesn't necessarily know that Fox's studios were merged with Disney unceremoniously. You know, Comcast is out there with Universal, but this is Paramount, which was taken over by the Ellisons, shacking up with Warner Brothers. They claim they're going to keep 30 some odd films coming out every year, but it's just not what it used to be. The pandemic seemed to sign the death knell for that. Streaming is great, but it's nowhere near the license to print money that peak cable TV, peak HBO was.
1: Yeah, I mean, and it, when you say peak, I mean, there's still peak content. It's just, but of course, all the juice is in the shorter form, which is to say streaming TV-like shows, what we used to call TV shows. And if you go to Netflix, you kind of feel like a lot of times when you're talking with your friends that there are like 10 shows out there, you know, like, oh, Friends and Neighbors.
0: Sure.
1: And, you know, that Rooster thing with Steve Carell. It's like, but that's just your little ecosystem. And if you really go to Netflix and start to see how many shows, I mean, they're just hundreds of thousands of shows that you never seen. And, you know, of course, having people discover these things is like this huge challenge for Netflix. But there are all these shows that sort of either never really make it or you don't know about, and or they're hugely popular with people, God forbid, that you don't know. I mean, they just have different sensibilities. Like if you're in Oklahoma with 17-year-old kids, of course, you know, it's the atomization of content. They're looking at entirely different things. And, you know, this whole idea of like there are these shows, these 10 shows that everyone in America watched, of course, is long, long, long gone. Making a business out of this atomization is very difficult. But the movie studios still need to try to do these tentpole things, which is why, of course, you know, they do sequels and action films. And action films are great because, and sequels too, because you don't even really need, you know, subtitles when you go around.
0: That IP, you know, we've seen in the Seth Rogen thing, there's just this broad commoditization. And it feels like we were just coming off of peak content. I mean, I think about the great years of, you know, HBO, clearly Sopranos, Sex and the City, Game of Thrones, The Wire, Deadwood. I mean, you go deep into these things, and clearly now with White Lotus and other things, and it's more dispersed, but you know, it's still been a recipe to lose money, as you've seen with Peacock, as you guys have covered in Barons. Streaming is not, you might shake people down for initially might be a teaser rate of $9, $10, $18, $20. Let's put in ads, let's take out ads. They're still not making anywhere near what they used to make. You know, at kind of peak run rate. To say, somebody brought up on the show that the DVD costs nothing to burn. And that stage of the cycle when a great big Disney movie would come out and your kid would hanker for that, you know, Frozen DVD thing, you had no choice but to pay it. And then they would stagger that into the theaters, to say nothing of streaming or SVOD.
1: Yeah, I mean, I think one thing that's happened, Robin, over the past 24 months, though, for instance, is that, you know, HBO, of course, had this all to themselves, this premium, uncensored, if you will, television stuff. And then Netflix came along. And of course, Netflix initially just glommed everyone else's content, bought other people's content, redistributed it. But, you know, now they're famously making their own. Going back to that Kevin Spacey one about Washington, D.C. What was
0: House
1: that
0: of Cards? House of Cards. And then The Irishman, I think, Thanksgiving 2019 was.
1: And so just a quick note about The Irishman, which is right before the pandemic. You know, you see these movies that are super long on the streamers, right? And the reason they do that is because they're so desperate to like bring these auteur directors, you know, right? Like Amari.
0: I wonder what the gap loss was on something like that, well, from the CGI and the, you know, the uncanny valley eyes. But it was great. It was pre-pandemic. It was Thanksgiving. I was like, wow, you brought all these people together and you wrote a bottomless check for right. them to make this thing. And it kind of came and went.
1: The only way to get Marty to do this, though, you know, on the small screen, if you will, was, even though it was distributed in theaters for a little bit, but basically it was for the streamer, it was to say, we won't touch you at all. You know, won't touch any. So he made a 4-hour movie, whatever the heck it was. And it was like, oh, such a great, cool movie with such great actors, but it was a bit long. And so, you know, I was like, you know, those horrible suits in Hollywood, it goes, we love your picture, but we got to cut 45 yeah. minutes out of it. Like, no, my movie. They actually had a point. They actually did make movies better. You know, it makes you realize. But the other thing, well, the point I was getting to about 24 months, though, is that the others have caught up. And, you know, especially look at Apple, which talk about unlimited pockets, deep pockets. I mean, they're making pretty good shows now. Paramount, you know, of course, with Taylor Sheridan and that whole drama, you know, now he's gone off and there's a Comcast. But you know, these people, the content is still king, you know, and it's like if you've got someone who's making great shows, you know, like Taylor Sheridan, Landman, you know.
0: But content is not such a profit center. It might be king and it might be a shiny bauble. But what are these, you know, the Oracle father and son team? Is it that they're bringing their tech stack into it?
1: Right.
0: What 2 + 2 = 5 here?
1: Content is more and more becoming one of these businesses, if it wasn't always, where it's great to be a customer, but you don't want to be a shareholder.
0: Sure.
1: And I remember back when I worked at Time Warner, people said, you know, there's a couple different kinds of companies. One where it's great to be a shareholder and one where it's great to be an employee. And they said, kid, you're working at a company where it's great to be an employee. And I was like, cool. Unfortunately, I also own the stock, which went to like zero. But that's all right. You know, I think that there's a lot of companies, Robin, that are super cool, but they're not great for shareholders. Look at Zillow. Look at Airbnb. Look at Warby Parker. Look at, what was the other one? Oh, Allbirds, famously now, right? Okay. So
0: Allbirds AI.
1: I love all those companies. I really like the products of all four of those companies. But those stocks are dogs, as we say in Brooklyn. Right. I mean, right. That, you know, so, and airlines have always been that way. I mean, there's, you know, like
0: Spirit might liquidate today as we tape this.
1: That's right. I mean, JetBlue was the only stock that ever worked in that business. And I mean, every once in a while, they're trader delights. And sometimes they go up a little bit, basically like the history of the auto industry in America.
0: Of course.
1: Right. Not good for shareholders, you know, but like cars in America, like, are you kidding? That's like our very essence. I mean, there's some cool cars. Now, of course, at some point, the Chinese cars are going to come in.
0: That's something we're going to discuss in this thing. For everybody listening out there, I'm joined by Andy Serwer. He is editor-at-large at Barron's, a hero of mine in financial journalism. I've been reading his byline now since, I would say, the mid-90s. You know, I put some bar mitzvah money to use. And did you actually go falconing with a bunch of Arab princes once? Do I remember that? Did they take you in the desert, or was that Dan Roth?
1: Absolutely wrong. It was just one Arab prince, but it was the only one that mattered. Prince Awali bin Talal bin Abdul.
0: Oh, that's right. The Citigroup prince, right.
1: Yes, right. And I went falconing with him. And we also milked some camels.
0: I love that.
1: In the middle of the night. Yeah, it was a nice, we stayed at his desert camp with the Bedouins out there. It was
0: just indulge me. Were you at Time Inc. at the kind of the tail end of the drink cart? There are stories that they would bring a drink cart around at close. There was Ted Turner had his steakhouse downstairs, but there was some other place that was considered like the unofficial canteen of the Fortune magazine reporters.
1: Right. There was, okay. So the drink cart was for Time magazine specifically. They didn't let us peons at Fortune have a drink cart, but we did okay because we went down to answer the second part of your question. The place was called Cité.
0: And
1: they used to pour, you know, you'd get a bourbon on the rocks, which we did. And it was like half the bottle of bourbon. I mean, it was crazy. It was a lot of liquor.
0: I wonder what Ted Turner thinks about all this, incidentally. I mean, in that merger to make, you know, TBS and Time Warner and everything, because you used to be on CNN quite a bit. I occasionally go on. Yeah. I don't even know, just as a footnote, as an end note on this, what happens to CNN? We already see the plate tectonics at CBS News with Barry Weiss. The culture is a very kind of misfit. The fallacy in thinking about this, that it's not at all driving the economics of the combined Paramount Warner Brothers colossus. You know, father and son didn't exactly pay an economic price for it. There was a bidding war. Yeah, Warner Brothers stock Discovery was at $8 or $9 before any of this auction stuff began, and they took it out for $31. So there's a tremendous amount of fear and loathing that you're going to see a huge round, several rounds of layoffs to justify the debt.
1: Yeah. Okay. Well, first of all, going back to Ted Turner, if you wanted to know what he thought of it, you just ask him and he would tell you exactly. When I worked for Ted Turner, he was the scariest boss, because I worked for CNN. He was the scariest boss I ever had. And not because he was mean. He's actually a pretty nice guy. But he would just say exactly. I mean, he had no filter, particularly when the meds weren't around.
0: Working, yeah.
1: Like, he would just look at you, Robin, and say, is that what you're wearing? What is that thing you're wearing over your shirt? That looks stupid. And you'd be like, just
0: you'd be
1: laughing, because, you know, so it was. So anyway, interesting, but a brilliant guy, and got really more and more disillusioned by the business, of course, with all the different deals. CNN, you know, listen, I mean, it's hard. It's nothing against CNN. It's just kind of a declining way of someone accessing media, right? It's sort of delivered to you as opposed to you finding what you want. I mean, it's got to go both ways, because I can always find what I want at my atomized news source of Marilyn LaCrosse. Okay, then I'm going to go to the Marilyn LaCrosse site and just get exactly what I want. It's true. I do want someone deciding to, you know, send me surreptitiously other news. And that is a very lost art. But basically, like, all the stuff that you're getting sent by linear television is just, in this day and age, kind of a waste of time, unless it's sort of this background drone of white noise.
0: But there's this, you know, innovator's dilemma. When you were there doing a lot of hits in the mornings, I would watch you on CNN in the mornings. They did have, and there was CNN Money and others, they did have top desktop market share. That was never parlayed into anything. I mean, the New York Times did go through the wrenching transition of making the app indispensable, and the company's market value has never been higher. But CNN, I think it just got so fat on the cable affiliate fees, and cable was working well, and we might as well just manage the decline. But no one ever innovated out of it. I mean, the parent company was sold. Jeff Bukas, who you worked with at Warner Brothers, did his fiduciary job and flipped it to these telco guys in Texas. They spit it out 2 years later. David Zasloff does his financial engineering. He spits it out to this willing, you know, multi-billionaire buyer. And there's no real innovation or resolution in that.
1: First of all, there's a lot of spitting, so I was glad to be out of that fray. I don't, you know, like, all that spitting out. But seriously, there was innovation. It just happened at Fox, right? And it happened not by dint of cooler graphics, although there's a little of that, but that's nothing. The real thing, of course, is like riding the atomization wave, or in this case, the bifurcation wave. And remember, like, Fox was the first one to go there, famously, you know, just staked it out. And then it left CNN and MSNBC over here. And they both were like, whoa. And then MSNBC goes, okay, we'll be the left-wing one. And they just did that. And it sort of served them. And then CNN goes, okay, so we'll be the middle one. It actually sort of made sense, because they always were the middle one, although people on the right would disagree with that, and they're not completely wrong. The problem was, Robin, there's just going to no more middle left. There's no more middle left. And the reason there's no more middle left is because people don't define themselves that way anymore. But also, like, there is very little of a place left called the middle. Like, I'm for baseball, apple pie, but are you for school choice? That's left wing, that's right wing. So there's an island that shrank, both in terms of the audience and actually what you could claim in terms of topics, in terms of the news. And then everything's just become so polarized.
0: Oh, and I forget, he's your ultimate boss, Rupert Murdoch. I mean, Wall Street Journal and Rupert, they came in 2007 mm-hmm. and bought this, and there was tremendous fear that he was going to destroy it. And I tell Emma and others that Wall Street Journal has never looked better. If you compare him to what Jeff Bezos has done at the Washington Post and the losses, the flesh cuts, the deep bone cuts that they've taken this year, nobody would have told you that this would have been the outcome 20 years in.
1: Right. I mean, and so I'm not sure Rupert's my boss, because it could be Lachlan, but father and son.
0: He's 95. Right? He's 95 and he apparently still reads these
1: things. Yeah, no, I think he's still sort of active. But I mean, it's ostensibly like Lachlan is completely in charge, but I think there's some bothness going on there. Not unlike the Ellisons, maybe, but no, much. So, and in any event, there's that, number one. Number two, I totally agree. And Emma Tucker, love you. I mean, I think she's just really done a great job. The Journal is, you know, I think never been
0: it's
1: better.
0: It's something that actually the app pulls me in. Yeah, there's amuse bouche. There's a there's an appetizer. There's this, and I tell her all the time. There's explanation. There's great foreign policy chops. The DC coverage really is covering herself in glory, and you know that took some trauma. That took reorgs. It took a lot of different people coming in, and no shortage of skepticism for Rupert. But it shows you that all the money in the world, you know, you had billionaires owning the Los Angeles Times, the Boston Globe, the others, doesn't guarantee that you're going to, you know, pull off that reinvention.
1: Yeah, and Almar Latour, you know, Emma's boss, deserves credit too, and all these, you know, one thing you remember about which media organization is suing, did not capitulate, and is suing Donald Trump and being sued by Donald Trump, and not stood down.
0: Is it that News Corp?
1: That would be the Wall Street Journal and
0: Wall Street Journal, yeah.
1: So whereas some others have decided, like, well, just settle and pay you the money.
0: Pay tribute.
1: The Wall Street
0: Transitively, you might commission a documentary, you might re up a new season of The Apprentice, or, you know, but I digress. Andy, I have to ask you if I, you know, by way of pivoting to this, the markets, because I can navel gaze about media and journalism forever with you. Like, if we were at Michael's, I don't even know if it still exists, but
1: it's still
0: there. I have gone there a couple times, or Ted's Montana Steakhouse. Where are we in this market moment? Because I go back to reading you back when Fortune had the thud factor. You got to see some of these issues. The industry standard, Fortune, Business 2.0, Forbes, you know, Smart Money, a publication that I worked for. This was the tech and telecom boom as the NASDAQ was approaching 5,000, this fateful peak in March of 2000. And nobody thought we would visit that in decades. And certainly you never in your mind's eye imagined NVIDIA and these other companies, Facebook, Meta, which was not a concept, then Google went public in 2004. Right now, fully what, 33% of the Standard & Poor's 500 index is in big tech. And there's just been this moment, unbelievable return since the market's low in the global financial crisis. Annual returns, unbelievable capital gains for people who are going into, you know, retirement and are going to tap that. But there's also this constant lament that it's just too pricey. It's just too fully priced. Like, how do I even get my mind around something that comes off of a lost decade to start the aughts and then has a ridiculous 15-year run? And it seems like if I buy an index fund now, I'm buying a glorified high PE, high growth tech fund.
1: Yeah. Wow. There's a lot to, what do they say?
0: Unpack. As usual, I pack four or five questions into it. Yeah. It's like a value meal.
1: It is. But it's a pricey value meal, to your point. Yeah. So, you know, right now, I mean, people are very, it's funny because we're both exuberant and skeptical at the same time. I mean, I don't think we're quite exuberant, but, you know, sort of like every spring, Donald Trump blows things up either with, you know, the war in Iran or whatever that day was.
0: The tariff, the declaration.
1: And the year before, and the market tanks. And if you were smart, you would buy then, because that's an entry point, because, you know, these stocks are expensive. The market's expensive because of those seven stocks, the Mag 7 that you talked about. And so it's always the case that good stocks, good companies are too expensive. I mean, you know, I remember someone who was on the board of Costco and I said, congratulations to them. And I think it was Tony James from Blackstone. And he said, yeah, I wish I could own more stock, buy more stock. Like, suggesting it was too expensive. And that was, you know, like a decade ago. And like, just, you know how much Costco's up since then? A lot.
0: Right, but we did have our lost decade to start this century.
1: Well, that's true.
0: Right, which was the worst since the Depression.
1: Well,
0: that was a great time to own emerging and international and small and value and things that decidedly have really underperformed over the last 15 years.
1: Yeah, I mean, it's always, you know, some of these old lessons really apply, like dollar averaging every month and just setting it and forgetting it, understanding how old you are, those things. And then one thing that's been sort of interesting to me, recently, we talk about the S&P 500. You're absolutely right. It's about 33% of its market cap is the Mag 7, those giant tech platforms, the superscalers, the hyperscalers. Is if you buy the S&P 500 equal weight index fund,
0: where everybody has a 1/500th stake.
1: Exactly. It's not a market cap weight. It's not market cap weighted. It's weighted by you know, it has a very different performance track record. You can see it, which is to say it's underperformed, but, you know, recently, you know, but if you're paranoid about it, you know, $50 into the one and $50 into the other. I mean, it's just this. So in other words, if you believe in America, but you think those things are too pricey, but you're scared to miss out if you're wrong. I mean, it's like, here, I'll be honest with you. Bitcoin, right? Should you buy Bitcoin, Robin? Okay, I contemplated this like 5 to 10 years ago. And here's my take on it. I didn't want to be the guy who like bought a lot of Bitcoin and then it went to zero. And my kids are like, that was really stupid. You're so stupid, Dad, which is something I've heard before. The other person I didn't want to be, Robin, was the guy who didn't buy Bitcoin.
0: The FOMO.
1: And then the grandkids said, wait, Dad, Bitcoin was like $300 when you were like, and you didn't buy it? Are you? So of course, what I did is just bought a little bit. I just bought a little bit and it's gone up a little bit, you know? I mean, and it could go to zero and it probably will and that's fine. So in other words, the same kind of thing with this 50-50 with the S&P 500 and the equal weight. It's like, if you believe in America still, but you're scared of missing out if the tech thing keeps going, then you'll be right. You know, that's always like, if you sell 50%, you go to a cocktail party. It's like, you own that? It's like, oh yeah, I still own it. And it goes down. It's like, you own that? No, I sold it. Right. It's like, you know, you're kind of right both ways with that kind of thing. So, you know, it's something to think about. There's always, you know, it's always too high. It's always too cheap. I remember like back in the 90s, and people always think the economy is terrible. That's another line I always hear.
0: Yeah.
1: Like, I remember people, oh, in this economy, I remember when President Clinton was, when he was president, someone said that to me once. In this economy, oh my God. And I said, this is a pretty good economy right now. So, I mean, it's always not good for some people. And definitely that's the case now. Yeah, right now, it's good if you're a crypto billionaire who's friendly with the Trump administration, which is kind of redundant probably, right?
0: That's right. Full disclosure, stay with us. 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And a shout out to our radio listeners on WVTF, Radio IQ, NPR megastation across the great Commonwealth of Virginia. We are out west on KPPQ in Ventura. We are in Asheville, North Carolina. On WPVM. Holler if you too would like us on your air. My DMs are always open, and catch me every week on both NPR's Here and Now and CNN. If you're just joining us, my esteemed guest, and I hope you could detect how psyched I am by the tone of my voice and the breathlessness here, is Andy Sower. He's of course editor-at-large at Barron's. He's an esteemed veteran of glossy magazine journalism, of online journalism, of podcasting, of CNN, of TV. He was, of course, the editor-in-chief at Yahoo Finance. Prior to that, he was editor-in-chief at Fortune Magazine, which I read religiously. He had a great column and such an amazing body of work. Since he joined the publication back in 1984, I imagine it must have been a profit center back then. Can you imagine?
1: Yeah, right. The peak profit year was 2000.
0: Because all those tech and financial services ads. Right,
1: exactly. And we didn't know that they were, you know, basically we're publishing the ads of our own demise, right? If you think about it.
0: It was the last stand for.
1: So these companies would all go public. They would get, before they went public, they would go over to Kleiner Perkins and get themselves $30 million. They would ask John Doerr on the way out, well, what do we do with this money? And he'd say, well, go brand yourself. And so we had like an ad salesman right at the door of Kleiner Perkins where those people walk out. That's completely metaphorical, apocryphal, et cetera.
0: No, but because of that, you were hiring reporter researchers left and right.
1: The ads were coming in, and I don't want to dwell on this because it's like meaningless to today's environment. But there were so many ads coming in at one point. I remember my boss, John Huey, the legendary business journalist and editor, was great. He said, we need another story. You know, we need more story. You have to like go out and write another story because the ads were just coming in so fast. I mean, there's an ad to edit ratio. And so like we had to like go out. And so I proposed doing a story, a photo essay, which is the best way to fill a lot of pages quickly, on the business of summer rock and roll tours. Okay.
0: Who wouldn't sign up for that?
1: Oh yeah. And so I remember I went
0: we
1: went to a bunch of concerts, and I remember I went to a heavy metal show in Boston at Suffolk Down, the racetrack, with Julia Borston.
0: Oh yeah.
1: Reporter who's in this.
0: Your apprentice. I remember the captain's chair.
1: Excellent.
0: I went to college with her and she had she learned on the, you know, in your shadow and is now really hardly covering. She's at CNBC and took over the column when you left.
1: We were at this Slayer, Slayer was playing, and I think we were both backstage and the guy started, this seems to have come up again in your podcast, Spit Upon, the Slayer guy. And it was, and Julia was like, ugh. And I was like, yeah, anyway, it was quite something. But, and then I had to do another one on with Ben Affleck and Matt Damon and their tech startup. If you can imagine in 2000, go look that one. That was amazing.
0: Where are we in terms of inflation and misery? The misery index, like you hear a lot, certainly. I can't imagine Andy Serwer at a cocktail party or at a kind of a Memorial Day cookout or something when people come up and ask you these questions or what are you hearing? Everybody, I get approaches about the K-shaped economy. If you have capital gains and assets, if you have real estate, until recently Bitcoin, clearly stocks, you're feeling flush. You're feeling puff. If you are paycheck to paycheck and you really feel how expensive it is to take your kids out for pancakes on Sundays, you're having a hard time making rent. Clearly, oil has broken triple digits during the Iran crisis. Inflation has not been snuffed out, that transitory inflation that we had in 2022, and we're about to hand off this Federal Reserve.
1: Right. I mean, 100%. And, you know, the people are benefiting, you know, are the shareholder class, right? I mean, that's
0: isn't that paradoxical? That, like, I was a Business Week person, and the infamous cover was the death of equities, how inflation is killing the stock market, where inflation, I mean, you're partaking in greedflation and inflation by being a shareholder.
1: Right. And remember, a lot of the shareholders are people in private equity and hedge funds and that whole, you know, the financial world. Mm-hmm. Right. And top executives and, you know, upper middle class executives and people who sort of like made it. And there's, you know, there's other things out there. You see stories. Well, more people are joining the upper middle class than ever. But that's just a small percentage. But you're right. The K is very, very real. And, you know, this latest war with Iran is doing nothing to quell rising energy prices. Right. That's for sure. And that obviously is a huge part of the American pocketbook on a percentage basis, obviously, when you get on the lower side of the economic ladder, right? And then there's food. And, you know, listen, I mean, this whole like end of globalism thing, which of course is a thing and isn't a thing at the same time. I mean, it isn't a thing in terms of, again, the shareholder class and travel. It's, and it's very, the white lotusification of the world is still going on, very much so. But trade, the cheapest trade goods, that stuff is not happening with the non-friction it used to. In other words, there's more friction. It used to be you optimized trade and optimized the internationalism for lowest cost. Now there's nationalism.
0: There's a lot of sand in those gears, right?
1: Exactly. There's all these different goals.
0: So what then is the market romancing broadly for the S&P 500 to be at an all-time high? For oil prices to be this high, they disproportionately seem to hit emerging economies and other countries. Certainly, if we were writing this during the financial crisis, we did not have energy independence, where we would be laughing while the UAE and Saudi and OPEC Plus duke it out. Do you know what I'm saying? It's a very bizarre, and no one would have attacked Iran to begin with because it would have resulted in this 1973 type scenario. And suddenly, no, that's not the case.
1: I just read a great book about the Iranian Revolution, something of Kings. What was it? Look that up. You must know this, Robin. It's a really fantastic book. We'll look it up. But anyway, just to get back to your point about, you know, this economy, I think that the answer is, first of all, forget about using the stock market as any sort of measure at this point, because it's so warped by Silicon Valley, big tech, and about to be with AI.
0: Yeah.
1: The Mag 7 becomes the Mag 10, you know, SpaceX and OpenAI and Anthropic join the crowd, or whenever that's going to happen. But I think the real answer to the why are things still good enough in the United States with, I mean, you see the growth of the economy. We won't even talk about how we measure GDP and whether that's an accurate measurement, but just for a moment saying that it is still, is that the top of the K, there's enough of the top of the K to offset the down of the bottom part of the K. In other words, there's still enough wealthy enough people in America so that the overall picture of the economy in the United States is perceived to be good. Now, we'll find out a lot more in the midterms, for instance, Robin, right? I mean, are there that many dissatisfied people? And how is it?
0: Or in the 2028 election, you wonder about true left populism or people with their pitchforks. If they didn't come out en masse in 2008, you wonder if it takes this long.
1: Right. I mean, it would be interesting, like the election in Maine, which is something I, you know, pretty familiar with Graham Platner as an oyster farmer, a sort of MAGA-ish of the left persona going against Susan Collins. It's kind of a role reversal. Susan Collins playing the role of the Biden figure, though she's a Republican.
0: Yeah.
1: Graham playing the role of a MAGA person, but he's like kind of a Bernie person. But remember, Bernie and Trump were never that far apart to begin with. And particularly Maine, I remember talking to people who voted for Bernie in the primary and then, you know, voted for Trump in the general, right?
0: Yeah, there's a lot of don't tread on me in Maine and Vermont. I think people would be surprised. Kind of a neo-neo-Confederatism. But what's happening in my old stomping grounds? I was an Upper West Sider for a long time. I don't think anybody knew who Zoran Mamdani was a year ago. And that's a reality now. And suddenly there's a currency to a surplus tax or a windfall tax or a dead kind of you know, absentee owner tax on these luxury Central Park West, Central Park East apartments.
1: I'll tell you something. So talking about News Corp and sibling publications, you mentioned the Wall Street Journal. Another one, of course, is the New York Post.
0: That's right.
1: New York Post. So when Mamdani started to get traction, I wanted to have a betting pool with my colleagues. How many times the New York Post is going to put Mamdani on the cover? Because he's just like, he's the second best lightning rod foil for them under the sun. The first one, of course, being AOC.
0: Of course.
1: Because with her, you get some misogyny wrapped into it.
0: Yeah.
1: Right? But Mamdani is great. He's a person of color and a Democrat. He's actually someone who says, hello, my name is Zoran and I'm a socialist. I mean, full stop.
0: You never would have seen that.
1: Just put that on the cover of our little newspaper and just keep going with it. And that's what the Post is doing every day. It's like, you know, greets King Charles. Isn't nice enough. Isn't that outrageous? You know, that
0: but
1: kind
0: you
1: of
0: know, stuff. I mean, this is a bit of an aside. It's gonna get particularly ugly, I think, as we approach September on the 25th anniversary, and people will take cheap shots and pot shots. And it never would have been thinkable to have elected a Muslim mayor, one that's openly like an Israel skeptic in doing this. The world has changed so much. We had a financial crisis. We clearly had the Gaza crisis and everything that's happening now. We had a mediocre slate of candidates and the election changing there post Michael Bloomberg when I was there.
1: You know, I always ask people like Dan Loeb and Bill Ackman, right, who are like so outraged by money. And this is, it's how did this happen? And I said, well, let me ask you, how did this happen? How did it come to the point where New Yorkers felt like this was the person they wanted to be mayor? Maybe you guys should ask yourselves that question. Wow, that's outrageous, you know, blah, blah, blah.
0: I mean, who would have been that Stepford candidate? Mayor Mike was my boss and he had several times to run it. And, you know, the continuity after that, there was no that. And people look back at that time, it was safe. Times Square was clean after Giuliani. But then they think about the time kind of retroactively as like the pricing out of everybody else. You have to move out to the burbs, to Brooklyn, to Westchester. I don't know what this represents. And I'm stunned by how many people I know in Wall Street and consulting circles who are positive on Mamdani, who believe what he suggests with the cost of living crisis has a lot of currency and saliency for them.
1: Right. I mean, listen, for someone to completely reject every single thing he says, it's just, you're just kidding yourself. Right. Again, sort of my point, how do we get here? I mean, that would be like every single thing that a poor person in Brooklyn said is false. I mean, what? I mean, what are you talking about? And it's the same way as saying that like every single poor person in West Virginia who voted for Trump, that's all ridiculous. I mean, come on, right? We're all like living in these bubbles. We're kidding ourselves. These people have real grievances. And we should all do a lot more listening and understand that the elites have failed people, and populism on the left and the right is an understandable consequence.
0: Andy, talk to me about this. Detroit, what about all this fear and loathing that you guys have covered about this, you know, sub $30,000, $25,000 BYD or Geely vehicle? That there was just this article in the Wall Street Journal about people visiting the border of Texas and Mexico and being able to ride these things, which are prevented from coming into the United States because they're so potentially disrupted. It feels like we have our thumb in the dam to kind of prevent these things from coming. You read about the CEO of Ford who was traumatized when he got a special dispensation to ride around in one of these BYD vehicles. He's like, holy crap, they have it figured out. It's like when the guys from BlackBerry Research in Motion were handed the first iPhone.
1: That's a great metaphor. That's exactly right. I was in China, I guess, well, earlier this year, I forgot. Yes. And I mean, you know, it's like one reason why Beijing's a little bit less polluted these days, Robin, is because, like, I don't know, 50% of the cars are electric, right? And, you know, you see Teslas there, but they're mostly Chinese branded vehicles, BYDs, Geelys, et cetera. And these cars are, they're great, and they're flooding Europe, right? And they're blocked here. They're blocked here. You know, the car lobby's done a great job. But also the other thing is the national security. So in other words, you know, the database, the collection of data, like, you know, the Tesla, it's like, you know, you're part of the, it's not just a car, but it's like this data machine. Where
0: but can't that be kind of like TikTok normalized? If you have, if you co-locate here, if you build a place in North Carolina or Kentucky, you don't have a special chip. There has to be cross-ownership with GM, whatever you want to structure it.
1: Of course it could be, but it's a nice argument to make that, of course, it never could be if you're on the other side. Right. Made by Elon in particular, perhaps. But you don't see him doing this overtly so much. But it's there, I would imagine. And then with Ford and with GM. On the other hand, to be fair to them, it certainly has taken a long time to figure TikTok out. And I don't know if it's really secure. Who knows? Right. But, you know, we are going to fall behind. I mean, just look at like the fast charging batteries, apparently, that BYD has, like, because, you know, when you drive a Tesla around, it is sort of a pain in the neck that you have to like wait the 20 or 30 minutes to charge it up on the highway, you know, when you're taking a longer trip. You know, of course, it's not a thing for most people going back and forth from work. But when you're doing longer trips, this does require a little thinking, little planning. It's just a little different. But, you know, with these rapid charge things, which I'm sure Tesla is going to have in their network soon, but it's kind of weird that there's, you know, just this one car. I mean, I know there are other vehicles, but like, really, you know, and like, you know, we talk about a level playing field with China, like competing with them, you know, over in their market. Well, you
0: know, I mean, people should read that up until recently, Hyundai and Kia were punchlines in the United States. Or, you know, you would never buy a Samsung TV or a phone or an LG thing. You know these brands really well. And similarly, in the early 80s and the late 70s, Japanese brands were stigmatized until they were all over the billboards of Times Square. And many people out there just incredulous that the Chinese would dare take on Detroit. I mean, Detroit has seen far better days, clearly had its handful of near-death experiences. But I don't understand how you keep this technology out. And moreover, what this means for the likes of Ford and GM, who did take that bailout, who recently, you know, slimmed down their EV aspirations. As you know, they're overwhelmingly dependent on these fat profit center, gigantic SUVs and light trucks. I mean, they don't really sell sedans anymore.
1: Yeah, I mean, that's right. And but you're right. Also, the F-150 Lightning and cutting back on that. It's just that. And, you know, of course, that's the flavor in Washington.
0: This administration, right?
1: And it's also boosted by the fact that before this war in Iran, oil prices have been low for a very long time. Gas prices have been low. I mean, you look at the price of gas adjusted for inflation. It's, you know,
0: it's still low. Yeah.
1: It's very, very low. I mean, compared to 20 years ago. So Americans can afford it. Even people, again, heretofore, on the K, the lower K. And it's factored into their budgets, right? And EVs, you know, well, it's more expensive on the front end. But then, you know, to the extent that there's any help from the government, then it's just yanked away. And so, you know, that plus the lower oil, lower gas prices has spooked Detroit. But, you know, I remember talking to a friend of mine who's an oil and gas executive, like maybe it was even 10 years ago. And he was saying, you know, I was asking about EVs. He goes, look, you just face it. Like EVs are better.
0: There are fewer parts. It's kind of a dumb car and a smart car. Right. It's not a perfect thing right now that people are waiting for that sound barrier of range and price to be broken. But the Chinese, we are reading these things every week. And certainly it has to translate into U.S. range and the technology and the sharing coming in. But are we broadly kind of in denial about this? We still have national champion automakers in the United States. When Nissan, when Toyota, when BMW, when Hyundai, all of them have since co-located in the United States. You know, I cringe. I did an event recently with the CEO of U.S. Steel. And you think back to that movie Gung Ho. I'm sure you remember it with Michael Keaton in 1986. And this fictional Japanese, the Japanese come and take over a U.S. car factory. And it's nothing like that. No one is saying your Toyota is a Japanese car. You should be driving a Chevy. I mean, they're made in Kentucky and Ohio. These things are fungible. So why still the denial out of the big 2.5?
1: Yeah, because they can still get away with it. Although it's not like this is such a great business anymore for them.
0: The stocks have been dead money for the longest time.
1: Oh, yeah, absolutely. So there's just almost so much inertia going on there. I mean, Elon has been the revolution. It's sort of like funny because you thought that was going to be step one. I remember saying, okay, well, everyone else is going to catch up and Tesla won't be all that. Well, it sort of started, but then, you know, you had this big push in Washington. It's like, no. And between that and blocking the Chinese completely.
0: I got to tell you, there's still an impression that a lot of these vehicles are compliance vehicles. They're not wholehearted, right? Mm-hmm. Maybe mm-hmm. there was some out of Ford and others and GM, you know, the F-150 Lightning, very exciting. It's as tall as a building. It can power a house if you have a blackout or anything. Right. And you walk away from something like that, they're still throwing off tons of losses. And this is just a long, long, long game. And I wonder, how many,
1: Well, just remember though, this has never been a particularly great business for shareholders anyway, going back to an earlier discussion we're having. I mean, there were, go back to all the dozens of automakers in the United States.
0: They all went bust. And Chrysler in the early 80s and Lee Iacocca and that's all tucked into right now.
1: Yeah. And just goes the Tucker and they made movies about these things and, that steel car, what's his name that had that guy?
0: Jesus. The DeLorean.
1: The DeLorean, thank you.
0: There was cocaine involved there too in Back to the Future, but I digress.
1: All the best stories include that, I guess. But, just on and on and on and on. I mean, look at the mergers. You go to the Wikipedia page and put in U.S. automakers. It'll blow
0: your
1: mind.
0: It's mind-blowing. Eagle, right? Gremlin, all these other things that you know.
1: Duesenberg. I don't even know if that's American.
0: Pierce. I do wish they'd bring back Pontiac, but I digress. I had my first car was an Oldsmobile too, but I digress. In the few minutes that I have left with you, I'm sure you get asked about the AI apocalypse quite a bit, that this stuff can be such a killer app that it's literally a killer app. It will eat the economy. It will take out swaths and swaths of initially their junior bankers and consultants. And it's coming for the attorneys. It's coming for the higher payers. At some point, everybody is panicking. They're liquidating their 401ks. We have high unemployment. Welcome to the machine. Do you buy that?
1: I don't. And the reason why I don't is because I use AI a lot and it is not ready for prime time at all. I mean, and I think it was Roger McNamee, who's a character, was, railing against AI to me a few years back, let's say 5 years ago. And he was saying, what business can function with about, 89 or 93% certainty on its data?
0: Oh, no.
1: Zero.
0: Zero.
1: I mean, zero. And
0: the hallucinations are pretty terrible still.
1: Yeah, they're really terrible. And it's going to get better. Well, get better. It's not perfect. If you're not a human being who can beat the machine, then you should find a job where you are. And, does it raise the bar for human activity? It sure does. But the bar is always being raised. It always has been, going from the plow to the steam engine to the computer to the internet. And so that's what's going on in the economy. Is it fun? Sometimes, sometimes not. And it depends where you are. And it's challenging. But that's what we've got.
0: Andy, in closing, I want you to indulge the nostalgic itch again. Take me back to 1984 and joining Fortune. I speak with brokers and other people back then. The things we take for granted today, index funds that cost nothing, ETFs, liquidity. I remember when I first invested, if you wanted to buy anything like a Vanguard or a Fidelity fund, you had to call the 800 number. You had to wire this stuff in. There was not really equity culture in the early 80s. Nothing approaching the likes of which we have right now where you could take for granted liquidity and slice and dice and equal weight and international value, small cap this, bonds that you could buy on ETF things. I mean, just over the last 20, 25 years, and the commission is dead. It's truly the democratization of investing for better or for worse. But it's hard when I go out and on the speaking circuit and I talk to people, bond vigilantes and the like, the market has moved up a lot. I mean, a lot of people's net worths now, it's not just the house, it's the 401k. It's on this ridiculous series of bull markets that have had some traumatic turns over the last 40 years. But close us out on that thought.
1: Yeah, I mean, things have changed a lot. Some of the things that you were talking about, you said for better or for worse, I think there's some unintended consequences still to be spun out of this brave new world. And again, you got to be leery of a business that doesn't make any money on what it does, which is what you're talking about. Like, then you've got, you know, payment for order flow going on. And what does that actually mean for the companies that are partaking in that?
0: But
1: that
0: you see goal? The record bank profits. I mean, you damage right. feels good to be a Jamie Dimon. You've interviewed him. You've seen Citi, which was in many respects kind of the D student, was left for dead. These companies are puff. They're doing M&A. Morgan Stanley, right, which is an asset management stuff. All of these things are kind of the portfolio, the underlying portfolio values are increasing. They're taking their VIG every year. I think we're taking a lot for granted.
1: Well, these companies and these endeavors have benefited tremendously from technology, right? So they've been able to use technology to arbitrage inefficiencies, to globalize, to gather data in ways that have never been done before. That's the good news. The bad news is that the barrier to entry is zero. The moat to protect the businesses is zero. But, you know, there's still enough new stuff out there for them to monetize so that they're benefiting tremendously right now, Robin. And it ends at some point. How does it end? Does it keep going? You know, you can securitize and the sort of the convergence of investing in the market, betting on stocks and prediction markets, or betting on sports. So stocks, sports, and prediction, it's all becoming one thing. And it's like, and insurance, by the way, the people who are doing like wholesale insurance, like what is the chance that this particular cornfield in this county in Iowa will get struck by a hailstorm within the next 36 months. So all those processes are being brought to bear into all these different marketplaces. So the insurance business is increasingly becoming this predictive.
0: So regulators allow insurers to take these bets, the kind of like a...
1: Well, they're not bets, but they're...
0: Prediction markets?
1: They're internal models they're using. But entrepreneurs are suggesting, well, why can't we address them through external means? This is very cutting edge kind of stuff, if you see what I'm saying. But it all comes down to technology. And what if I could sort of bet on this or figure out what the odds are? This is a tremendous trend that we're just seeing unfolding and right before our very eyes. And, you know, well, oh, this guy's cheating on this NBA game. That's just one little tiny thing. This Navy SEAL is
0: betting on Maduro being extracted.
1: And then, you know, I mean, this is a really interesting thing that's going on. But it speaks to my point about technology and finance converging in ways that we're just beginning to understand.
0: What's the closest out? What is the one thing you would wish we had talked about, or the one thing that maybe keeps you up at night or keeps you hopeful or is getting short shrift in the financial press writ large?
1: Well, I always look for, you know, these just incredible elephants in the room. And I think it's like this whole idea of human beings in businesses, we sometimes forget, you know, we have these lions, these CEOs who are leaving right now. And I think this whole idea of the human element of these stories, you have Doug McMillon at Walmart, you've got Tim Cook at Apple, and Warren Buffett, of course. I mean, look at how successful those three companies have been under these leaders. And, you know, it's, you know, people say, oh, of course, Walmart's the biggest company and Amazon's the biggest company. Well, it's not inevitable that they're the biggest companies, right? I mean, they got there because these people figured out how to do it. And so that only gets harder and harder and harder. And security that these people now have, and that speaks to the K-shaped economy. It's interesting. I think that the human drama of Sam Altman versus Elon Musk, those kinds of things keep me going. And that's what people really care about. People really care about people, people's stories. And so as a business journalist, I think it's very important to always remember that.
0: Andy Serwer, editor-at-large at Barron's. In past lives, he was the editor-in-chief at Fortune magazine, where he joined in 1984. He was the top guy at Yahoo Finance. Needless to say, you're always welcome on this show. I could have gone for 2 hours with you. This is wonderful. Thanks.
1: Thank you.
0: Full disclosure, special thanks to Ian Stewart. 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A shout out to our home station, WVTF Radio IQ, Virginia's NPR news source. DM me to carry us on your air. And catch me every week on both CNN and NPR's Here and Now. I'm Robin Farzad. Thank you for listening. Back with you next week. Good news.
2: planet. Good news. It's time now for your good news for a good planet. The energy fish. Traditional hydropower relies heavily on massive dams that are often devastating to the environment. The Bavarian company Energy Miner has designed a system that generates clean power directly from river currents. Their energy fish is an underwater turbine that floats silently beneath the surface and features slow spinning rotors that harness the river current. It requires minimal maintenance and can be monitored remotely. Swarms of up to 100 units can be deployed together to provide

0: traditional power infrastructure. As we seek solutions to combat climate change, the Energy Fish demonstrates how innovative design could make rivers the next frontier in clean energy production. And this is Mandy from GoodNewsGoodPlanet.com.
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3: 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I'm your host, Kathleen Good. My guest today is Kat Selm. Kat is a climate activist, a biologist who stewards conservation lands, and a co-founder of Conejo Climate Coalition. We're so happy to have you here today, Kat.
4: I'm so happy to be here, Kathleen. Thank you for this time. I really appreciate it.
3: Okay, well, let's go then. Kat's activism made an impact on me, and I am especially inspired by hearing about the process she went through to find the best way to use her talents and energy for the good of the planet. We here in the women's room are well aware that women have a critical role to play in climate change. Let's start out with the sobering idea that all we do individually, actions such as recycling, conserving energy and water, reusable bags, and so forth, may not be enough to curb climate change in time. Would you speak to this startling opinion, Kat? You are not implying that we should discard our individual efforts, are you? What should we be doing?
4: That's a great question. And no, absolutely not. I think we should be doing all that we as individuals are capable of doing to address the climate crisis. So I would not say that people should discard their individual efforts at all. But what I do want to say about individual versus collective action is this: that in 2004, BP Oil hired a public relations firm to try to improve its image. And the result was the development of something that you maybe have heard about, which is the carbon footprint calculator. So that's what BP had developed to try to improve their image. And it's pretty insidious, and it's kind of ingenious, because what it does is it puts the guilt and the blame on us, the consumer, for consuming these oil and gas products. So my message to anyone listening to your program today is that it's not our fault that we weren't given a choice about the system that we're born into. And it's the responsibility of politicians and corporations and the oil and gas industry to really change the systems that we're living in right now. So I think what we can do as private citizens is to vote with our dollars, for sure, but also to show politicians that we care about their climate platforms, and especially at local election times, because those are often overlooked elections that can actually have a lot of impact on our emissions if we vote the right politicians in. So if we're all acting individually on climate, then it becomes collective action. And then that collective action can spur the types of system level change that we need to actually fight the crisis. So no, Kathleen, I wouldn't tell anyone to stop acting individually, but we do need to remember who is really to blame for the mess that we're in.
3: Oh, well, thank you for that, because I often feel guilty of conditioning on, which
4: absolutely,
3: I hardly ever do.
4: Yeah, but we just have to live the lives that we're able to live and try to do it as low impact as possible, but not to be living in guilt. That's not a sustainable way to

0: live. So,
1: right, exactly. Well, thank you for that. So what can you do or anyone do by working collectively or in a coalition that you're not able to do as an individual?
0: Oh, I think you can do quite a lot more with more people. I mean, for one, I think just building a community of like-minded people is worth its weight, because this work is really emotionally difficult. You know, you've heard the term existential dread. You know, that's how a lot of people feel about climate change.
1: Yeah. So
0: just having people to work with is really valuable. And, you know, another thing is, when I was a lone wolf sort of activist, maybe I would write some letters during election time, or throughout the week, I would sign some pledge online, but I didn't really know what I should be doing. And I felt like it was overwhelming. I didn't know where to start. Mm-hmm. So when I formed this group with these other people, I got some direction and just got more done. So we can bounce ideas off of each other. We can strategize together. And because we have more diverse talent than just myself, we can accomplish more than if it was just my own skill set and availability alone. So it's just it's a way to energize yourself, but also to feel more powerful and activated.
1: Okay. Well, you touched on your story, but let's talk about it a little more and how you made a transition, or perhaps a better word, an evolution to activism. How did you turn the days when you feel despair into action?
0: That is a good word, evolution. I've evolved in my own career, first as a scientist, to a conservation practitioner, to an activist, largely because I realized that the number one threat to all life on Earth is climate change. So, you know, to be honest, I don't really feel like I had much of a choice but to work on climate change. So I went into biology and botany and then conservation because I love plants, especially wildflowers.
1: Uh-huh.
0: And I started to feel more and more that helping to save those plants wasn't enough for me to feel like I was doing enough, like I was being actionable. And some of my more desperate thoughts at those times were like, what good is it to be able to save some plants from a building development if the entire species is at risk from rising temperatures and increasing drought? So, you know, species, they're able to adapt to climate change often by shifting their range. And what we mean is like going up in elevation or something like that to adapt to the impacts of climate change. But, you know, now we live in what we call highly fragmented habitats because we're so developed, right? You know, you look at Southern California, it's so developed. There's so much human activity that there's not a lot of ways for animals to really shift their ranges to adapt to climate change. So I felt like, okay, my work needs to be focusing on the root of the problem, which is fossil fuel emissions, so that species can live in the world.
1: Right, right.
0: So I understand that probably not a lot of people will agree with this, maybe not even a lot of biologists, but it's just my own personal and emotional journey to finding my life's purpose and developing my career.
1: Okay, well, thank you. And so as a biologist, you're ideally suited to talking about the systems that constitute our environment. Would you paint a picture so your listener can get a sense of how you and other biologists think about the environment?
0: Oh, I love that question. And I love it because I don't think that a lot of people really get the time or the space to think about the environment. And it's because we're just surrounded by human built environment all the time. So getting a chance to step outside that and think about the world as this holistic system of parts is something that I don't think we do very often. But that's how I think a lot of biologists think of the world. It's an interconnected system. And that's why, you know, you've probably heard the term web of life, something like that. That's why people describe it that way. But that interconnectedness is what makes climate change so scary, because one link in that chain being broken can have catastrophic consequences for many species, but also just natural processes. So I think maybe one good example to really wrap your head around that is a local one. So kelp forests, we have kelp forests even here in Ventura County, all stretching all across the coastline. And they rely on an intricate web of predators and prey. And currently the system is super out of whack because sunflower sea stars, which are the top predator of purple urchins, are dying off from a wasting disease. The wasting disease is caused by warmer ocean temperatures due to climate change. So the urchins are now sort of unchecked. They can do whatever they want because the sea stars aren't eating them. So they're feeding on all the kelp they can get a hold of. And they're really just decimating these kelp forests up and down the coast. So this is really bad for two reasons. It impacts climate change adaptation and also carbon sequestration, because kelp forests grow really fast. When they die and they fall to the seafloor and get buried by sediments, they're sequestering a lot of carbon really quickly, faster than forests can do. So if the urchins are eating off all of this kelp, we're losing the ability to sequester the carbon. But what we're also losing is adaptation to climate change, because as
1: you mean our adaptation?
0: Yeah, exactly. I mean, we live in a coastal town, right, in Ventura. So kelp forests can protect shorelines from erosion because of wave action and increasing storms due to climate change, because they buffer that impact, right? Kind of like how wetlands do on the coast too. So it's a climate change caused problem, and it also impacts our ability to adapt to climate change. So it's kind of complicated and intricate, but that's just one example of how life systems are on this planet. And it's a really good local example, I think, of why we should be protecting nature to help solve the climate crisis.
1: Right. Well, that's a good one. So you've talked about the wildflowers and how they were motivating for you, and you find them a blessing. And they helped you in your search for the most useful way for you to serve as an activist. Sorry. Would you sketch the story of what the wildflowers' disappearance means to you?
0: Yeah, I'll try. It's kind of a hard question, because it's really hard to describe why I love nature, to be honest. It's hard to think about why. Feeling excited about the natural world and curious to explore it, it's kind of like falling in love. You know, you can't really describe the conditions, but when you're in it, everything else just melts away.
1: Oh, great metaphor.
0: So I can't really say for sure why wildflowers or mountain streams or slimy salamanders get me curious and joyful and excited about the natural world. I just can't. But I know that that's a feeling that I have. And as an adult, you know, I have a unique perspective of living times completely outside as a field biologist, living for months on end outdoors. And then contrasting that, I've lived in urban environments with very little nature around me. So I understand firsthand the psychological impacts of living without nature. And I know that it's just not healthy for me. And I suspect that many of us feel that way too. So the times when I was outside a lot, I felt more balanced, more emotionally healthy. I slept better, and I just felt more like a real person. Can't really describe it better than that. Just felt like a real human. So these experiences have led me to want to save what I love and to share it with the people that I love and share it with as many people as I can. So in my career in conservation, I've worked on open space projects, mostly in low-income communities, because I believe we all need access to nature. And I think that people least responsible for environmental degradation are often the ones bearing the brunt of the impacts to nature. And they're also the people that are usually have the least access to clean air and safe drinking water.
1: So why does activism work? How do you know that? And what signs are there?
0: You know, personally, I can't say that I do know that it works. I can't predict that what I'm doing with people will work out or not. But I do know that I have to try, and that I'm more powerful in a group. But I can point to some examples of where activism has really changed the game. And one of them is a great modern example is the Sunrise Movement. And if you've heard of the Green New Deal, have you heard of that before?
1: Oh, yes.
0: I'm sure a lot of your listeners probably have too. And those words, we wouldn't know about them if it wasn't for the Sunrise Movement. And this is a group of young 20-somethings that are using civil rights movement playbook to demand climate solutions now. And they started out as just a group of young people trying to get their colleges to divest of fossil fuels. And while they're doing that, they're also writing the Green New Deal while they're still in college. Today, they're one of the most influential progressive movements on Capitol Hill. And in the 2020 election, every single Democratic candidate was coming to them to get them to help draft their climate plans and their platforms. So this is huge. This is just young people changing politics in this country. And that's what collective action looks like. So I have to hope that sometimes our actions do have impacts. And it's beautiful when you get to see it, but you don't always get to see it. You just have to have faith.
1: Okay, well, that was a great example. So your activism has led you to co-found the Conejo Climate Coalition. What is the mission of the coalition? Now, you work to influence policy, right? So would you put us in the picture of how you and others go about doing that?
0: Absolutely. I would love to talk about Conejo Climate Coalition because it's what I'm really passionate about. Maybe before I answer your questions, I'll tell you a little bit about how we got started. And we are a small group at this point, but we are all people who felt some way personally impacted by climate change. And some of us have been in recent mega fires, as we all have been here in Southern California. Some of us had fossil gas induced asthma in our families, or have felt the emotional impacts of biodiversity loss, like myself as a biologist. So we all came together because we realized that climate change is not just a topic for environmentalists. It affects all of us. It's personal, and it's a public health issue. It's a food issue. It's a national security issue. It touches all of our lives. So we all felt like we needed to get together really to rally around two constitutional documents that are being drafted in Thousand Oaks right now, which is the Thousand Oaks General Plan and the Climate and Environmental Action Plan. So these are documents that decide policy decisions for the coming decades in our city. And several of our founding members were all a part of other climate organizations working in Ventura County, but lived in Thousand Oaks and realized, oh, we need something to focus locally on these issues so that we can help guide the direction of our city for the coming decades. So our mission, I can read it off to you here because I don't have it memorized, but we are a grassroots coalition that advocates for plans and policies that preserve and enhance our natural surroundings while building a healthy, just, resilient, minimal waste, regenerative, and fossil-free community that will thrive and prosper for generations into the future. And, you know, it's a lofty mission, but we do have a lot of arms that we're trying to exercise at this moment where we write letters to the editor, we're on social media, we do petitions and policy endorsements, we go to every city council meeting and comment on issues, we meet with our local planning commissioners, city council members, developers, utilities, pretty much any decision maker in the city and the county that will talk with us, we talk with. And we also do public education. We like public speaking and doing things like this. So thank you so much for having me here today to talk about climate change. And we also do Fridays for Future rallies. You can find those on Instagram. And we have monthly newsletters that you can sign up for. So we're pretty busy for just a group of volunteers. We have our hands in a lot of cookie jars, but we're basically just trying to get the topic of climate change surrounding municipal decisions to be a part of that decision-making process.
1: Okay, well, we're going to have to take a station break right here to identify ourselves. We'll be right back. This is KPPQ LP Ventura, 104.1 FM, and we're in the women's room where we appreciate and support each other. I'm your host, Kathleen Good. My guest today is Kat Selm, who is a climate activist, a biologist who stewards conservation lands, and a co-founder of Conejo Climate Coalition. And we're back. And we were just talking about the Conejo Climate Coalition. And it leads right into my next question about local. Why have you come to the conclusion that climate change needs to be addressed, not only collectively, but on a local level? Why is local ground zero for change?
0: Oh, that's a great question. Love to answer it because I feel very passionately that this is true, that cities right now are taking the lead in climate action worldwide. And that's for a couple reasons. One is that at a more local level, cities are more nimble than state and federal governments.
1: Ah.
0: And they're both more in tune with the challenges that their communities face, as well as the solutions that they could actually accomplish for their residents. So I think that acting locally but thinking globally is really where the action is. You know, an example of this is like if you're on Capitol Hill and you're trying to get a meeting with a state or a federal legislator, it's a lot harder than a city council member that you might bump into on the street or that you can just call their office. You know, you can have way more personal relationships, I think. You can actually meet your leaders, whereas you'd have to be like a lobbyist or something if you're on a federal level. So I feel like it's where politics and ordinary citizens can really influence what their world looks like. You know, that and we're failing miserably right now, globally, federally, and somewhat on the state level, even to rise to the significant emission reductions that we need to protect us from future climate impacts, current climate impacts, really. So cities have the opportunity to pick up the pace and do it in a way that's actually catered to their community. And a perfect example of this is the fact that 42 cities and counties in California have approved local ordinances to ensure all new electric construction with no natural gas hookups. That's just one way that cities are leading and pushing the envelope and making state government work harder and faster to keep up pace with what cities are doing. It's amazing.
1: When you talked about phasing out natural gas, when we spoke previously, my first thought was I prefer cooking on gas to electric. So how can you reassure listeners who feel the same way? And what is the plan to phase out natural gas?
0: I too was like you, and this is the first time in my life I've ever had a gas stove, and I'm not originally from California. I noticed that gas stoves are a pretty big thing here. I'd never run into them before. I do actually enjoy cooking on one, so I get why you feel that way. But I just want to reassure your listeners that many activists, including the Conejo Climate Coalition, are advocating for all electric utilities in new construction projects. So not your house right now, but new construction projects with what's called a REACH code. And that's because it reaches beyond Title 24 building energy standards that are set by the California Energy Commission. Natural gas is used to heat our homes, water, cook our food, and it makes up a large portion of the emissions in Southern California, including Thousand Oaks. So natural gas in buildings is the second largest emission source, second only to transportation. So it's a pretty big chunk. And pound for pound, methane is 80 times more potent at trapping heat than carbon dioxide in the near term. So eliminating costly gas infrastructure in new buildings is an easy and cost-effective way to actually reduce our emissions, start chipping away at those. But if you're talking about, I think, Kathleen, the scenario of retrofitting an old building, which is what you presented with your wanting to keep your gas stove, well, there's rebates or credits that are often available to incentivize electrification upon sale or remodel. And that's a way to make the transition more affordable for people. And this is the great thing that I mentioned earlier about local control, is that you can cater the types of programs to suit the needs of the community. So if people don't want to give up their gas stoves yet, you know, maybe that's part of your policy, is you're just incentivizing retrofitting upon remodel, but encouraging electric in new buildings.
1: Oh, okay. And I was talking to a friend who's remodeling about this, and she's begun to look at electric stoves. We decided they're better than they used to be. So.
0: Yeah. And about that, I should put in a plug for induction cooktops, because they're super awesome. They boil water like basically on demand. They're very precise temperature control. They're easy to clean, and they're also safer if you have pets and children, because the element doesn't actually get hot. It just heats up the pot or the pan that you have on the stove directly. So they're pretty cool. I mean, I think that if people tried them out, maybe they would be converted. Right now, it almost feels like this whole Apple PC kind of argument about whether you like gas or electric.
1: Oh, right, right.
0: But, you know, people would probably like both if they tried them both, or like inductions if they tried them. So I'd encourage people to branch out and see if it's something that would work for you.
1: Okay, well, I'm reassured. Well, as usual, we're kind of running, close to time, but we have a couple more questions we need to answer. First of all, very briefly, why is natural gas dangerous? For example, I wasn't aware that gas can contribute to asthma in children, and why is electricity better?
0: Absolutely. Well, natural gas, it should be called fossil gas for one, because it is a fossil fuel. And, natural and clean burning, those are ad campaigns used by the oil and gas industry that have worked very well, because it makes people sort of disassociate from the fact that it's actually a fossil fuel. It's a source of indoor air pollution. Gas stoves emit particulate matter, formaldehyde, carbon monoxide, and nitrogen dioxide. Nitrogen dioxide is emitted at 50 to 400% higher than homes without natural gas stoves.
1: Oh my gosh.
0: And yeah, I had no idea either. And now that I know this, I'm always turning on my hood. I live in an apartment, so I don't really have a choice, but I'm always ventilating every time I use it now, because I learned that children in homes with gas stoves are 42% more likely to have asthma than children in homes with electric stoves.
1: Oh my gosh.
0: Even the California Air Resources Board has addressed this and said that gas stoves cause indoor air pollution. So even our own state government has recognized that this is an issue. And not only that, but we live in earthquake country, and we have dangerous leaky gas pipes that could explode. It's just not a safe energy source. And it's not really forward future proof. It's not really forward thinking, because when we start making our grid more renewable, we're still going to have this gas piping infrastructure relying on gas for the next 15 to 20 years. So it's just not really a forward thinking technology.
1: Right. So it's going to continue using fossil fuels instead of renewable energy like solar and wind.
0: Exactly.
1: Yeah.
0: And our
1: yeah.
0: grid is changing. I mean, even in Thousand Oaks, we're on a member of the Clean Power Alliance. So unless you opt out, you're 100% renewable right now. So if you're getting electric appliances, you're going more and more green as you're greening your home like that, because we're already relying on renewables on the grid.
1: Oh, okay, good. I have an electric oven, so at least I'm partway there.
0: That's great.
1: Okay, well, we're going to have to combine a couple of thoughts here. First of all, some actions that listeners can take to help mitigate climate change locally. And you could perhaps combine that with a few of the activist groups that you're affiliated with that people might look into.
0: Absolutely. Yeah. People who are feeling concerned about the climate crisis and want to get involved locally have a lot of options. And there's a lot of people who would love to have your help. If you like to, and it's all about finding what you like to do as an individual. So if you like to protest, you can look up Fridays for Future, and they have a map and it shows you where all the protests are. There's some in Ojai. I run the one here in Thousand Oaks. That was the group that was inspired by Greta Thunberg and her activism. You can also go out for Citizens Climate Lobby. It's a great gateway organization for learning about skills and issues, especially on carbon tax and dividend. You could also go try to volunteer for CFROG, Climate First, Replacing Oil and Gas is what that stands for, or Sierra Club. If you're someone who wants to help stop risky projects, risky oil and gas projects here in Ventura County, we are oil country here because we have 3,500 active oil and gas wells in the county. So this is a great way to focus your activism locally. If you want to get involved in planning and policy, we have a 350 Ventura County Climate Hub. They're currently acting as the hub for local city coalitions like my Conejo Climate Coalition. There's also a Ventura Climate Coalition that's forming if you live in Ventura. So you can contact 350 Ventura County Climate Hub to learn more about those opportunities, or you can just reach out to Conejo Climate Coalition. We are online. We have a website with a newsletter that you can sign up for and social media. So you can find us multiple ways if you want to get involved in the Conejo Valley.
1: Okay, well, those are some great things for us to look up. Just one more question that I would love to ask you. What gives you hope on the days that existential despair makes you want to give up?
0: That's a good question. Yeah, we're all searching for that, aren't we? Well, I get lots of hope and recharge from working with other people towards a common goal. And I also like to follow a lot of people on social media that are doing good things, because it reminds me that there's a lot of people out there doing good things for our global community. I also still have a lot of faith in humanity, because I think that we're capable of incredible amounts of change and ingenuity. And I also get a lot of hope and strength from watching an idea spread. So if you just plant that little seed in someone's mind, sometimes you can actually watch it turn into a decision that changes people's lives for the better. And I think that there is nothing more powerful and invigorating than that.
1: Oh, wow. It's like the wildflowers. Well,
0: oh, yeah.
1: Thank you so much, Kat Selm, co-founder of the Conejo Climate Coalition, for coming in today to speak to our listeners about your experience of becoming a climate change activist. This is KPPQ LP Ventura, 104.1 FM, and we're in the women's room, where we appreciate and support each other. I'm your host, Kathleen Good.
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4: I'm Laura. And this is Laura Flanders and Friends. Welcome.
10: Many remember the scenes of devastation and death after Hurricane Katrina in 2005.
11: You know this thing is going to come in, it's going to come in hard.
12: A flash flood warning for Orleans Parish.
13: What has happened is a levee breach has occurred along
14: the path of Hurricane Katrina, came from St. Bernard Parish and made its way through Orleans Parish.
15: And what you hear are people screaming for help.
10: One of the deadliest hurricanes ever to strike the United States, Katrina killed 1,833 people and caused more than $100 billion in damage.
16: The worst storm damage we've ever seen.
17: New Orleans is in a state of devastation. We probably have 80% of our city underwater.
10: Now it is hurricane season again, and Louisiana is facing another life-threatening storm. This time it's not about rising water or bursting levees. The storm bearing down on the state right now is all about LNG, or liquefied natural gas. LNG terminals receive, process, and cool gas to liquid form for export. Louisiana is already this country's top LNG exporting state, with four LNG terminals, one just 20 miles south of New Orleans, and two more currently under construction. But despite warnings about locating these facilities in a high-risk area that has already seen many calamitous hurricanes even since Katrina, a bipartisan effort to increase U.S. LNG exports continues. One ambitious firm, Venture Global, was recently honored by President Trump in the White House.
18: CEO of Venture Global, Mike Sable. Mike, thank you very much, Mike. Investing $18 billion in liquefied natural gas expansion in Louisiana. That's going to work out good. Thank you very much.
10: They want to expand their Louisiana operations into the largest LNG exporting facilities in the country and one of the largest in the world. This and similar projects mean a storm of gas development has now become a clear and present danger to the people of Louisiana. Proponents of LNG expansion claim that it boosts the economy and strengthens energy security. Opponents argue it increases emissions, causing more climate warming, and threatens the Gulf's water and air with no benefit to local residents. To find out more, this June, we returned to Louisiana to speak with Travis Dardar, an indigenous shrimp fisherman and two-time climate refugee, Kimberly Terrell, a former Tulane University environmental scientist who quit when the university slapped a gag on her research, and retired General Russell Honoré, who directed federal troops during the recovery from Hurricane Katrina. Tucked away on the western edge of Louisiana's Gulf Coast is the small rural fishing community of Cameron Parish. For generations, shrimp fishermen like Travis Dardar and his friends have made their living here, reaching the Gulf through the Calcasieu River Pass, once a quiet if storm-ravaged waterway.
7: People ever told you you look different when you're on the ship?
8: Oh, yeah.
7: How do you feel?
8: I feel peaceful.
10: LNG terminals have been appearing rapidly here. They receive fracked gas via pipeline from around the country and supercool it to liquid before sending it overseas in huge tanker ships. Venture Global, which commenced commercial operations at its first plant, CP1, here this April, has secured the Trump administration's okay to build a second, even bigger plant on the very same site. Its permits were put on hold after environmental advocates challenged them in court, but now they're going ahead. All the construction has forced Dardar and his wife to leave their home and move inland. They've also formed a mutual aid and advocacy organization called FISH.
19: I'm founder of FISH, also a commercial fisherman that's fished the entire coast of Louisiana, far east to the west.
10: What does FISH stand for?
19: Fishermen Involved in Sustaining Our Heritage. It's a coalition of commercial fishermen, primarily from Cameron, but have members from along the coast and at this point all over the world. We moved because the LNG facility built on our land in Cameron. You see, before this LNG came to Cameron, it was pretty much just a rumor. You see, nobody ever said anything. There was cow pastures behind us, in front of us, on the side. It was nice, peaceful, quiet. And then, you know, you started hearing the rumors, LNG's coming. Nobody ever said anything, really. But then one morning, we woke up, and it was like an alien invasion, if you will. There was hundreds of yellow trucks everywhere, and started going down that day. From then, they worked all day, all night. They did not stop, to the point where they would literally vibrate the pictures off our walls.
10: And what were they building?
19: They was building, Venture Global was building their LNG CP1.
10: Cameron wasn't the first place from which Travis was forced to move. He grew up on the Île de Jean-Charles, an island off the coast occupied mostly by Native Americans, which in 2019 became the first community in the U.S. to be bought out by the federal government because of climate change.
19: I'm originally from Île de Jean-Charles, Île Jean-Charles, island about 60 miles south of Houma.
10: What was that place like?
19: The place was like a paradise. It truly was. The beautiful trees. I remember I was there. You wanted soft shell crabs, like I just showed you. All you had to do was walk on the side of the bayou and get them, all the shrimp you could catch. It was trees everywhere. It was just like a paradise.
10: What did that place mean to your people?
19: Well, I mean, everything. There's people, the out of the 200 families they had living down there when I was a kid. They relocated most of the tribe to Shreva.
10: Why did you have to leave the island?
19: Well, storm after storm after storm, we watched tree after tree disappear. I literally watched every tree in my yard, and we'd come home from one hurricane, not to mention you could see through the house. You know, you would clean it up, rebuild, and move back in. We would rinse the mud out, bleach everything, and then sleep on blankets on the floor and, you know, move back in like that. And every storm, we'd get back and there's two, three more trees missing, and then two, three more trees missing after the next one. And to the point where there was none left.
10: What do you say to people that think that climate crisis and becoming a climate refugee is something that's just happening to other people elsewhere in other countries?
19: Wake up. Very simple. Wake up, open your eyes. Climate refugee, more than once. I had to move from the island to Cameron and move from Cameron to here. That's twice. And it's just getting worse and worse and worse. There's no doubt about it. The storms are getting worse. I mean, these last storms we had, one of the worst we've ever seen. There's a reason for that. You know, I'm no scientist, but I'm more of an expert than the experts. You know, living it's a whole different ballgame. I've seen it.
20: Well, we're standing here in the Night Ward, and what, 85% of it is still vacant?
10: Retired General Russell Honoré, who directed federal troops during the recovery from Hurricane Katrina. General, the last time you and I spoke was 10 years after Hurricane Katrina. When you look back at that hurricane, what stands out in your mind from those days 20 years ago?
21: Well, a lot of changes have been made in the government and how we respond to hurricanes. A lot of infrastructure has been improved, the above ground infrastructure in and around the Gulf Coast with the hurricane protection system that was put in around New Orleans. And yet there's still challenges. Because the bottom line, Mother Nature can break anything built by man. You build a 21-foot levee, you get a 22-foot flood, either from rain or from the surge, from the storms.
10: Do you feel secure that this community is safe now, is protected now, has the protections and the resilience and preparedness that it needs?
21: We're better off. But in a real disaster, a real disaster, not an inconvenience, it's going to break stuff and it's going to kill people. A real disaster. Are we better prepared? Yes, but the Gulf is warmer than it's ever been. When we look at last year, it was hotter than the year before. When we had Hurricane Milton and Helene come ashore, that is the hottest the Gulf has ever been. The hottest.
10: General Honoré has been sounding an alarm about oil and gas expansion in his state for decades. What role are the oil and gas and petroleum industries, chemical companies, playing in this state right now?
21: Well, they demand big tax incentives to come here. But when the state gives them the tax incentives, our roads don't get done. We're last in transportation, last in health care, last in education. We may not be last in one area, thank God, the Mississippi, but we're almost last in every measurable area because we give tax breaks to the big oil companies and petrochemical companies. Do they create jobs? Yes. But it comes as a risk because the more petrochemicals we get, the more greenhouse gas we create, and the hotter that the Gulf get because we have become a sanctuary for LNG plant, liquefied natural gas plant, which is created from natural gas. But in order to transport it, they have to process it. And when they process it, it emits methane. And that's the number one driver of global warming. Our state, in a way, has sacrificed a lot for the rest of the country because we are a major oil and petrochemical producer. We're Cancer Alley to the people who live here.
22: This is Laura Flanders and Friends with a special report on the impact of the petrochemical industry in Louisiana 20 years after Hurricane Katrina. You just heard from General Russell Honoré, the retired lieutenant general who led the federal response to Katrina and now heads the Green Army, a grassroots environmental alliance. Earlier, we heard from Travis Dardar, a commercial fisherman and founder of Fish, fishermen interested in saving our heritage. Coming up, we'll hear more from both of them, along with an expert who explains how minority communities often see few of the promised job benefits from nearby petrochemical plants, but face the worst of the pollution. And next, Sharon Wilson of Oilfield Witness shares what her group has uncovered while documenting emissions from the LNG CP1 export facility. You can watch this special report at lauraflanders.org. While you're there, please take a moment to subscribe to our newsletter to receive information on all of our web exclusives, including the free podcast of our full uncut conversation with General Russell Honoré from today's show. Now, back to our special report.
10: Venture Global's latest megaplot could increase greenhouse gas emissions by the equivalent of 51 coal-fired power plants, say environmentalists. But unlike coal dust, you can't see those emissions with the naked eye. Sharon Wilson of the group Oilfield Witness uses a special optical gas imaging camera to document the massive plumes of hydrocarbons emitting from the CP1 export facility, as she shows in this video.
0: We were looking at CP1, Venture Global LNG terminal, where they export U.S. LNG to other countries, and just massive amounts of pollution everywhere, methane, mostly methane probably, but volatile organic compounds too, climate harming and health harming pollution just coming out everywhere. The only reason they are getting to do this is because you cannot see this pollution with your bare eyes. You have to have an OGI camera to see it. And if you could see it with your bare eye, you would see that there is just pollution everywhere coming out all over the place, clouds of it.
10: Louisiana gives tax breaks worth billions of dollars to companies like Venture Global on the basis that the companies will bring in jobs. Here is Governor Jeff Landry this April announcing yet another terminal project near Lake Charles, about 22 miles north of Venture Global's CP2.
1: Let me just say this again. Every time these projects come to Louisiana, every time we announce these numbers, this gives the people of our state the ability to have their incomes raised.
10: But who is actually benefiting? Kimberly Terrell, an environmental scientist at Tulane University's Environmental Law Clinic, did research that revealed that Black, Indigenous, and minority populations here were getting few of the jobs in nearby petrochemical plants while suffering disproportionate impacts from the pollution.
2: So my job at Tulane Environmental Law Clinic was to conduct independent research using publicly available data to address knowledge gaps related to how industrial pollution impacts communities. And so I'm a scientist, right? Like, I'm not a politician, I'm not an organizer, and I thought if I stick to science and data, I'm good.
10: Sticking to the science didn't turn out to be so good for Terrell.
2: This past April, I published a study demonstrating that people of color are not getting their fair share of petrochemical jobs across the U.S., but Louisiana is one of the worst offenders. And so, you know, I mean, it's like basic arithmetic, right? Proportion of people in the population who are of color, proportion in the industry, publicly available data, like anybody could do this work. And so the study was published, it got a lot of media attention, and apparently the president of the university was really unhappy with that media attention. I got an email from somebody in the administration saying that major donors and elected officials viewed the clinic and the type of work that I do as an impediment to giving funding for Tulane generally and for a specific project. And so a week after that study hit the news, I was put under a gag order. And I was told that I could not send any emails, I couldn't publish any studies, I couldn't talk to the outside world without each and every communication being pre-approved by the dean. Honestly, it took me a couple days to get over the shock, right? Like, you know, these were people who I respected in positions of leadership, and it was really hard to swallow.
10: Tulane denies this version of the story, but Terrell received an email stating that the board was concerned that environmental activism was impeding the university's effort to fundraise.
2: I mean, you know, they put an email that the priority of the university is raising money for a particular project, and that the work of the Environmental Law Clinic was standing in the way of that. You know, it's surprisingly clear cut, but it is shocking, absolutely. And it's hard to believe. It's hard for me to believe. I still struggle to, you know, to process what happened at, you know, what I considered to be one of the most respected universities in the South, and also my alma mater.
10: Rather than submit to the university's demands, Terrell quit.
3: News of former Tulane University researcher Dr. Kimberly Terrell's resignation is causing an uproar, putting pressure on President Michael Fitz.
5: Instead of standing up for the law clinic and instead of standing up for the research, he has decided to cave.
10: So 20 years after Hurricane Katrina, what lessons did you hope we might have learned by now?
2: I think, like in the aftermath of Katrina, I thought that there's no way we would go back to business as usual, right? Like there's no way we would operate under the assumption that an oil refinery isn't going to be torn apart by a hurricane, right? With homes right there. We've been dealing with, you know, the impacts of industrial pollution for a very long time. And we've been dealing with a regulatory agency that is not protecting the health and well-being of the people of Louisiana. But when we have a federal administration that also doesn't care about environmental health, then we see what little protection we have get stripped away.
6: Donald Trump just says, drill, baby, drill.
2: Donald Trump doesn't live next to an oil refinery. And he never will.
10: But every day, more and more people are living near fossil fuel plants in Louisiana, and more tankers are cramming into the Gulf's narrow waterways.
22: Travis Dardar.
19: When I first moved to Cameron, you had three docks. Well, they slowly moved into every single one of them, bought them out, what have you. Where the hell are you going to put the boats when they take the last dock? As far as the fishing goes, there's no way fishermen will coexist with this. We've seen an 80% drop with one plant. Now they want to put five? I mean, hello. If one did that much damage, what in the hell you think is going to happen when they put the rest?
10: We spoke to a fisherman yesterday who talked about the building of LNG plants where he used to fish, where his indigenous people had their home, and how he had to be moved several times. How common is that? And why are more licenses being given to these plants? Are they safe from sea level rise themselves?
22: General Russell Honoré, Commander Joint Task Force Katrina and founder of Green Army.
21: No. Many of them are built right above sea level rise. When you look at the ones down in Cameron Parish, Hagberry and in Cameron, we've seen 20-foot tidal surge before. Those plants could fail because of storm surge. Now, did they put walls around them? Yes. But again, you build a 20-foot wall, a 22-foot surge come, and we don't know what would happen because that's a lot of explosive material in the last storm that came through. They just released it in the air. And what's that word, the fancy word? Well, it's an act of God, force majeure. Well, there's nothing we could do about it, bro. We just let the stuff go in the air. But that come back to you in terms of next year hurricanes, because if Gulf is going to be warmer and the impact on the terrain, like the fishermen, they suffer because the big ships they bring in, they have to constantly patrol that area and keep it deep enough, and it disturbs the ecosystem where the crabs and the shrimp are. So the local people become a casualty of an LNG plant.
10: 20 years after commanding federal troops in the Hurricane Katrina recovery, General Honoré is now directing a different army, the Green Army, an alliance of civic, environmental, and community organizations. Do you worry about our democracy?
21: I do worry about our democracy. I worry about our democracy because for a little less than 250 years, it has survived based around our Constitution that the purpose of government is to serve the people. And I see a switch here where the purpose of government is to serve the business. Our country has been captured by the fossil fuel industry. They run everything.
10: So what difference does Trump make to that?
21: He's a cheerleader for them because it's about making money. It's about being energy independent, he's talking about. We produced more fuel in the last 4 years prior to him coming into office than we've ever produced before. We were not in an energy emergency. We've never produced this amount of fuel before. They have regulatory capture of both parties. In my estimation, it's all about the moolah. And these people control the politicians through the donations. Go look at Senate donations and see where they're coming from. And look, I drive a car that uses fuel. I'm not stupid. I'm not going to protest it. I'm not going to use fuel again and not be able to take care of my horse or take care of my family. I'm not stupid. All we were saying in the organization I created, the Green Army, let's find solutions for pollution. And we were driving carbon rate down and doing all right. It didn't make much of a difference in the bottom line to the companies. But now he's telling the EPA, you don't have to go out and check all these power plants.
10: So if I'm hearing you right, it sounds to me like you're saying he's kind of like putting lighter fluid on an already existing crisis.
21: We got a crisis with global warming. It's an impact. And as I said earlier, the destruction that's coming from the increase in fires, floods, and hurricanes and tornadoes, and the scientists say it's related to global warming, the heating of the earth. And what he's saying to the companies, go do what you want. And that's scary as hell.
22: Travis Dardar, commercial fisherman, activist, and two-time climate refugee.
4: How would all of this have been different maybe 10, 20 years ago, or even in the time of your grandparents?
9: Well, 10, 20 years ago, one, there's a lot of land that's gone. A lot of land that I seen that was there before, and that's not there now. Now, my grandpa, on the other hand, what I seen, imagine what he seen. A lot of it just disappeared.
4: And do you connect this to climate change?
9: Oh, yes, definitely. Definitely. It's just back then, you know, when somebody said climate change, I'd look right through them just like any other fisherman would because, you know, I didn't know. I was living it.
4: So when you think about your kids, would you have liked them to go into fishing?
9: Not anymore. It's just, everything is against us.
4: Does that make you sad?
9: Very. You know, I grew up doing this. I provided for my family this whole time off of fishing. Paid the bills. I don't know. I don't know what to feel anymore. I'm kind of numb to it all, I guess. I mean, you don't know what your future holds.
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10: This show is produced by yours truly, Laura Flanders, along with Sabrina Artel, Jeremiah Cothran, Veronica Delgado, Jeanette Hernandez, Jeannie Hopper, Sarah Miller, Nat Needham, David Neumann, and Rory O'Connor.
22: Additional crew for this episode includes Dan T. Peters and Calvin Blue Jr.
11: Beginning March 23rd, the E.P. Foster Library in downtown Ventura will temporarily close for a major renovation that will create a modern, more accessible space with upgraded technology and a brand new heating and cooling system. Construction is expected to be completed by fall 2027. During the closure, library services will continue throughout Ventura. Visit nearby branches including the Avenue, Hill Road, and Satakoi Libraries, or access the Ventura County Library's online books, media, and research tools anytime. The Mobile Library will also be downtown every Monday from 10 to 1, offering books, resources, and storytime programs. 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

0: Ventura Vibe has reached its 100th episode. And as Caps Media is celebrating their 25th anniversary, I thought I would do an episode highlighting these big milestones. I got to talk with some people that have been involved with Caps for quite some time. There's an excellent crew of people here. Let's get a little behind the scenes with Caps Media and KPPQ. We're going to hear from Elizabeth Rodino first. Elizabeth, what is your role here at Caps?
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0: How long have you been at Caps?
1: I started here in 2011, and then we built the radio station in 2016 and went on the air in 2017.
0: Okay, and the radio station, that's kind of your baby, right?
1: That's my baby, yes.
0: Oh, okay. How did you get into radio?
1: I started in radio in college, so I was really interested from the music aspect. And so I started in college and was the music director at my college station back east.
0: So you have a lot of experience. Mm-hmm. What has been the big motivator to do radio here at CAPS?
1: I think that it's part of community. It's an important aspect of community engagement, kind of expanding our reach in the community. And the great thing about radio is that it's easy entry.
0: Yes.
1: So it's a simple way to learn how to express yourself and how to convey your ideas and share what's going on in the community, much easier than shooting video and editing video. So I think that's the beauty of radio. Anybody can do it.
0: Yes. What do you find most gratifying about the work you do here?
1: I think helping people explore their creativity. I think I like to be a facilitator and teaching people how to use equipment and technology that may be daunting to people of all ages.
0: Yes.
1: And then to see them produce something and to really get excited about what they do.
0: I've seen you in action. You're very good.

0: teacher. And you're a very good facilitator, too.
1: Thank you.
0: Well, do you have any thoughts or words of wisdom you'd like to impart while we celebrate these milestones?
1: Yes, we're very happy to be celebrating 25 years in existence.
0: Woohoo!
1: And I think that it's just a great place in this world. We need a place to share our voice and share our passion. And I think that CAPS Media Center, both in video and in radio, KPPQ, provides an opportunity for people to do that.
0: That it does. Well, thank you, Elizabeth. And thank you for being part of my 100th episode.
1: Thank you. Thank you for producing, working so hard and producing 100 episodes.
0: It's hard to believe. I am with Mark, and he has a show on KPPQ. What's the name of that show?
2: It's called The Pure Rock Show.
0: And how long have you been doing it?
2: It's going to be 9 years this month.
0: Oh, my goodness. So here I am, a newbie compared with you. How many shows has that been?
2: 425 as of this recording.
0: I'm so proud of myself at 100, and that's pales in comparison. Congratulations on so many shows. So you've been doing it for a long time. What do you find most gratifying about doing your show?
2: It's just fun for me. I'm a big music fan. You know, I did college radio years ago and have worked in radio and in music my whole life. So this is just an opportunity to do my own thing. You know, I'm the producer, I'm the director, I'm the editor. Nobody tells me what to do. The most fun for me is turning people onto different music. I play a lot of deep cuts and bands that didn't really hit mainstream. And I've interviewed some great musicians over the years that I've been fans of since I was a kid. And just being part of the local music scene, you know, I help promote all the local shows that fit into my format. So it's just been terrific.
0: What are some of the most memorable interviews you've had?
2: So again, depending who's listening to this, you might not have ever heard these artists, but if you're into 80s, 90s rock, the singer and guitarist from the band Y&T was probably one of my favorites. The singer from Buck Cherry, the singer from Tora Tora. My very first interview was the drummer in a band called Electric Angels that had an album out on Atlantic Records in the early 90s. Never really made it, but I played them back in college. And it's just great hearing all their stories. A lot of them are similar stories. They had some success, but never quite went over the hump. But great stories along there to get there. And a lot of them have come back. A lot of these artists, you know, in their 60s now, and they've raised their families, and now they're doing it again. So it's kind of cool to see the journey they're on.
0: Sounds like you've established some relationship over the years.
2: Oh, yeah, definitely. Definitely. Some of them become my friends. And, you know, when they come to town, they make sure I know about it. And, and definitely some listeners to the shows I've met. Other people in the local Ventura area that do promotions and things like that, and I do things with. I promote shows that are appropriate to the Ventura Music Hall here and the Ventura Theater and Agora Hills Canyon Club, among other places. It's just being fun, being part of the scene.
0: That's so awesome. It sounds really fun. Well, thank you, Mark, for being on my show.
2: Oh, pleasure, and congratulations, too. You'll be at 400 before you know it. It goes by quick.
0: Gary Roll. What is your role here, Gary, at CAPS Media?
3: Well, technically, I'm the post-production supervisor, which means everything that we do video-wise should come through my hands or at least overseen by me and checked for quality control. I've also been the senior editor, the staff editor. I'm a cameraman. I work audio in the truck. I run whatever is needed, I assist with.
0: And how long have you been working for CAPS?
3: I've been here almost 15 years.
0: What is the most gratifying about the work you do here?
3: We do a lot of work for a lot of clients. The work I find most enjoyable is that has an outcome simply beyond watching it. I like things that have an emotional impact or have a spiritual impact or have something deeper than just something you're watching. I like to do work for nonprofits. I do work for churches. I do things that have, to me, more depth than just a casual observer, but it's something that emotionally allows a viewer to be become involved.
0: That sounds perfect. And now that CAPS is celebrating a big milestone, I'm celebrating a big milestone. Any words you want to leave us with?
3: Well, first off, congratulations on your 100th episode. That is really amazing.
0: Thank you so much.
3: I would think you're probably one of the most prolific artists here work with us at CAPS, and that's pretty cool. Having been here 15 years and over 20 years in production overall, it's an amazing business, and I love what I do. I enjoy who I do it with, and it's a great thing. It's a good thing. I'm pleased to be part of this.
0: Thank you, Gary Roll, for participating in my episode today.
3: You're totally welcome. I'm glad to be part.
0: I'm with Kathy Good. She's done a number of things here for CAPS, and I want to talk to her because she's been here a while. So how long have you been here with CAPS Media?
4: This will be my 19th year. I've spent my entire retirement at CAPS Media. Before I started doing radio, I did videos, most of which were had something to do with an environment. Stuff like that. But then we started the radio. I was on the board, and I thought, well, I think I'm going to move to radio because it does involve far less equipment, and I could do more shows.
0: So tell us the name of your show, and what do you cover on your show?
4: My show is called In the Women's Room, and I started it in 2016, and there was a lot of a lot of women's issues were around, and it was just kind of a natural thing. I mean, I told Elizabeth, our station manager, I pitched it to her, and she asked me a few questions, and which I hadn't even thought about, but they all came together. I mean, it was just perfect that we talk about women and women's issues. So I've featured women and the jobs that they do. And I've also done a lot of talking about women's issues and also about the environment.
0: What has been the most gratifying experience working either with your show or at CAPS?
4: Oh, well, the people, of course. The people here are just great. You have a real sense of community here. And I've also met so many people, both in our city government and, as I mentioned before, the local nonprofits. I've just met some terrific women. Some of them ended up being friends. That has been satisfying. But also, doing the radio show was just perfect for me because I was a teacher on many different levels from, grade school to university, but it was also a way for me to, get my thoughts out there. Hey, I think of ideas and then I find someone, to talk about those ideas for me within the context of what they do or what organization they belong to. And I do like writing, so I, write the script, and I find it all very satisfying, particularly when I have a whole show done and I can turn it in.
0: Well, thank you, Kathy Good, for your words on today's episode.
4: Okay. Well, thank you, Nadine. It was fun to do it.
0: We are going to take a little break. When we come back, we'll hear some great stories from the new executive director of CAPS Media. 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Welcome back to Ventura Vibe. I'm Nadine. We've been talking about milestones while celebrating my 100th episode. and CAPS' 25th anniversary. Now we'll hear from CAPS' new executive director. Let's take a listen. I have Alex Uvari with me.
5: Hello.
0: Did I pronounce your name correctly?
5: That is correct. Uvari. It varies where we are in location. My dad's side of the family is on the East Coast in New York. And so sometimes they say Uvari.
0: And funny story, I've interviewed your dad.
5: Yes.
0: He was on my Dudley House episode, The Holiday.
5: Yeah, he's very involved with the Dudley House. And I thought that was so cool that you guys had a chance to speak.
0: It was. He was a great guest. You have big shoes to fill. So I have you here for a number of reasons. Lots of milestones. You're going through some milestones. You're experiencing some milestones.
5: It's a very exciting year for me. I have been engaged for about a year.
0: Oh, congratulations.
5: Thank you. Getting married in September at the Cross in Ventura.
0: Wow.
5: Here. And then we're going to go down to the museum and party after that.
0: That is a good venue.
5: And I'm just looking forward to that. I recently become a homeowner. And just in the last few months, I've become the executive director here at CAPS Media.
0: Even more milestones than I realized. Congratulations on all of it. And that's a lot to pack in a very short time.
5: It's been very intense. A lot of learning, a lot of growing, much more to do. And I'm just super excited for all these opportunities.
0: Yes, well, we're all excited for you too. So you have a great story at CAPS with quite an arc. So how long have you been involved with CAPS?
5: I've been involved with CAPS Media since I was a junior across the street at Foothill Technology High School.
0: Okay.
5: I joined the Associated Student Body and was the assistant technology director. At that point, my film and multimedia teacher, Cameron Crouch, suggested for me and the other technology director to volunteer on a CAPS production. And that first production that I did was a multi-camera filming for the Ventura College graduation ceremony.
0: Oh, big event. Yes.
5: It was. And I was told to get on a camera, and I put on a headset, and the director was giving me instructions as I was filming the parade, and they were switching it in another room, kind of cutting between all the cameras. And at the end of it, I was so fired up just from the experience.
0: You were hooked.
5: Doing live production. I was hooked, hook, line, and sinker. And after that, my senior year, as Dragons, we had a community service project that every high school senior would do.
0: Mm-hmm.
5: And I decided to come here to CAPS. It's a nonprofit organization, and I was already hooked from the filming I was doing. And I was like, oh, cool, I can get more time doing more production, more editing. So I came over here, began volunteering, and then that turned into a internship and then paid internship. And then over the summer, they liked what I was doing and they gave me a part-time position. So I immediately began working here all while getting trained in studio production and multimedia at TDC Studios at the VACE, Ventura Adult Continuing Education. So right out of high school, I found my passion and got into it. And I can't say I've been here ever since. There was a short gap where I left and pursued independent contract work. But almost 20 years ago, all the fun began.
0: Oh, wow. That's kind of the American story, the American dream right here, where you start in the mailroom and then you're the boss,
5: yes.
0: The big boss. So.
5: Yeah, I had had a lot of rungs on the ladder. And then when the rungs ran out, I said, hey, can we add some more rungs for me to climb and pursue other things so that I could stay interested and continue to evolve my passions?
0: Well, I love that story so much. Thanks for sharing it with us. So as the new executive director here at CAPS, what is your vision for the future for the next, 25 years?
5: Yeah, we just celebrated our 25-year anniversary, and our board chair, Cliff, said, hopefully we can have Alex here for another 25 years.
0: Yes.
5: So no promises, but I am willing to stick it out as long as possible.
0: Yeah.
5: My vision for CAPS Media is to elevate our brand, become not the best kept secret in Ventura, but become known by all Ventura citizens, become known by Ventura County residents. And I will say, kind of go, you know, going big or going home is kind of my motto.
0: Ooh,
5: So my big touchdown goal with CAPS Media is to build out a soundstage studio in the back of our lot. We had built this building that's at Ventura College on the campus here on Day Road. And the building is great. It's beautiful, but we had to cut our budget back a bit. And so we had a footprint for a studio that was planned. It never was built. But my vision is to build out that soundstage, because we had sound stages on the Avenue with Brooks Institute of Photography. Those were purchased, that property was purchased by Patagonia. So that's no longer an asset for students or the community. It's kind of for Patagonia and their operation, which is great. Other than our studio, there's not really many production spaces available for Ventura County. As some are aware, the productions in Los Angeles have taken a huge dive.
0: Mm-hmm.
5: A lot of productions have been chased out, whether that's from AI or funding or whatever. So my goal is to build an attractable space to attract productions from LA, to have them come here, and to partner with the Ventura Unified School District, the Ventura College, the County of Ventura, and have it be a partnership that can benefit all of these individual entities for educational purposes, for creative purposes, for revenue generation, and who knows what else.
0: I love it. And I can't wait to see this all happen.
5: Yeah.
0: Oh, well, that sounds so exciting. Okay, so now I'm going to ask you, what would you say to young Alex on his first day at CAPS Media? Looking at your younger self.
5: That's a great question. I would tell that young man.
0: Younger Alex.
5: Younger Alex.
0: You are old, a young man.
5: I would say, don't give up. Continue to remain curious. Continue to, have a beginner's mind. And even if you are told how great you are and how awesome and creative and great you are to work with, always keep your ego in check. Don't allow, really good commentary or even bad negative commentary. Don't let that get to you. Keep your eyes on the prize and something beautiful will happen.
0: That is wonderful. And what do you find the most gratifying about the work you do here?
5: The most gratifying thing about the work I do at CAPS is having an impact on the community. I've met so many great people in Ventura, and knowing that there's even more great people to meet is so exciting. But I will just say one kind of big thing that I did was with one of my many clients, the Boys and Girls Club of Ventura. They had an opportunity to submit a video to Honda for a grant. And the video we created was a fun kind of spoof on Jeopardy. And that video ended up winning the Boys and Girls Club $10,000.
0: Oh, my goodness.
5: And that was just so empowering for me because I had contributed to a big financial gain for this great organization that does so much good for the youth in our community. And I would say the other great thing that I got out of being here is I was able to become a high school teacher.
0: So
5: after the Thomas fire, I was asked to teach graphic design and multimedia at Nordhoff High School. And that experience will forever have changed me and my trajectory. I'm no longer teaching there, but I will always look back on those days and all of the lives that I impacted as a teacher and all of the great things that CAPS does for the community. It keeps me smiling here at CAPS.
0: Perfect. Well, thank you, Alex, for joining me today and being part of my 100th episode.
5: Congrats on 100 episodes, Nadine. That is so exciting.
0: Thank you.
5: I'm so excited for the next 100.
0: Oh, thank you.
1: Okay, let's turn the tables on Nadine and let's ask her some questions.
0: What?
1: Why did you produce a radio show at KPPQ?
0: In 2017, that seems so long ago now, I was listening to a lot of podcasts. And there was just something about it that made me think, I want to do that. I was looking for some resources and I thought, oh my goodness, CAPS. My son had taken some digital storytelling summer camp, and I was very impressed with the facility. He loved it, and I thought, oh, I'll go ask them how to do that. And I met you, Elizabeth, mm-hmm. and you told me, don't do a podcast, do a radio show, and it'll become a podcast. And I hadn't even thought of radio. I don't know why. I grew up listening to radio, and so I took the orientation class. And I wasn't sure. There were a lot of buttons to learn. You were very good at teaching, but I was a little wary of being confident to do it on my own. Mm-hmm. But you let me come in and practice a bunch of times, and that helped. It helped so much. And then I did an 8-episode show, and I thought I was done. You asked me if I wanted to continue, and I thought I would if it were a different show. And you inspired me to come up with a different show. Thank
1: good,
0: you.
1: Good. And you've hit 100 episodes. 100 episodes. What's the most gratifying thing about producing your show?
0: I found it was a good outlet for my creativity without being too much tech. Once I got to know those buttons, I ended up realizing you don't use all the buttons, not all the time. The other thing, it was a really good way to meet people and connect with people in the community. And it was a good way for kind of an introvert to be able to go and talk to people out of the blue.
1: Were you surprised by some of the stuff you learned?
0: Yes. Almost every show, there was something I learned. Surprises happen every day.
1: Great.
0: Part of the benefit of working on this show is getting to know the people that work at CAPS. They are great at what they do and are very dedicated. Plus, they all seem to have this great community spirit. Elizabeth asked me what I wanted to do for the next 100 episodes. I've had some time to think about it now. I'm retiring from my day job this year, and now I get to devote more time to producing more shows. It's not that I want to do anything drastically different. I just like the ability to spend more time talking to people in my communities. I am spending more time in Ojai and Camarillo. I'm getting to know more people there. I'm learning about more places and organizations to highlight, and more parks, and maybe even some landmarks. Thanks for listening, and I hope you'll join me for the next 100 episodes.

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0: 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Michael Parenti, Ideology and Conspiracy. You are about to hear the conclusion of a 50-minute talk by Dr. Michael Parenti on the multi-decade project by the American right to halt the move towards a more just and caring system, often called social democracy. Parenti was an acclaimed speaker at the Understanding Deep Politics Conference in Santa Cruz, California, in May of 2010. The purpose of that meeting was to challenge the mainstream perceptions of political reality and to reveal the hidden forces behind many widely accepted historical and current events. In part one of this entertaining talk, rich with historic references, Parenti explained how right-wing media, think tanks, academic projects, and of course the GOP, became so successful in articulating their ideology of the free market system and making it become reality, often with the help from Democrats. Here's some of what Parenti said in part one.
1: In 1978, I came across a quote by somebody from the Business Council. His name wasn't given, but he was saying things like, "What's going on? The income gap between the highest and lowest is more narrow than it's ever been. Human services are increasing. We will end up as a social democracy if we don't watch it," he said. Now, I found that very fascinating, because I think there's only about 600 people in all of America who know what the hell social democracy means or even use the term. I mean, the term is simply not used in America, and that's a victory right there. The ability to keep certain words out of political discourse, like social democracy, is a very real right-wing victory. The ability to inject certain words like conspiracy theory, which puts a closure on any kind of thinking about something, that also is a tremendous victory. So this struggle, this battle over words, is something to be taken very seriously. And 78 was a very significant year because that business council delivered the word to President Jimmy Carter. And we got Reaganism, and we got Reagan 2 years before Reagan. He didn't come into office till January 81. And in 78, end of 78, Carter was acting like Reagan. He started cutting back on human services. He called for an increase in the military budget. He was moving in a rightward direction. But Carter couldn't really do the thing that they wanted, which was a massive rollback. Carter was still beholden to the labor unions, to black voters, to progressives, liberals, and those people. And so they went with Reagan. Now, fast forward 30 years. You have had in that 30 years an ideological war that these guys have waged. They understand something that the liberals still don't understand. They understand something in the Republican Party that the Democrats still haven't been able to grasp, because the Democrats are too busy saying, "We don't disagree that much. We really can work together. We can be bipartisan." They understand that ideas count, that ideology counts, that the words you use count, that those words control those ideas, and those ideas control those people. And they have been hammering home for those 30 years. So you go 30 years forward to the year 2008, and David Frum, GOP strategist, quote, "The core task that the Republican Party has had was to stop and reverse to some degree the drift of democratic countries after the Second World War towards social democracy. And that is what we did in the U.S.
0: That was a quote from the first part of Michael Parenti's speech on ideology and conspiracy. Part two goes into more detail on how the accusation of conspiracy is used to prevent an analysis of the interests behind the scenes, even by liberal academics and left-wing thinkers. Parenti begins by joking about the infamous structuralist-functionalist debate that led to many a PhD thesis, but failed to advance progress towards social democracy in the real world. He contrasts that approach with an analysis that is more impersonal and systemic, and therefore more radical. He is Dr. Michael Parenti.
1: Behind the left rejection of the concept of conspiracy theory in academic circles is this structuralist functionalist debate that's gone on. Many of you have not heard about this structuralist functionalist debate over the years. You have every reason to be grateful that you haven't. It shows that you haven't been wasting your time on this issue. The debate goes something like this. If you try to explain things through incidental or idiosyncratic analysis, this is very poor analysis, you know. If you try to say, well, the Spanish-American War happened because McKinley was all sort of scared and weak, and Teddy Roosevelt was a real bombastic, and these personalities of the actors, and that brought the war on, or King Louis gave aid to the American revolutionaries because, I forget, somebody killed his pet cat and he got angry at the guy and so forth, and somebody, you know, little incidentalist stories like this, or for personalities and such, that is a very limited and dubious analysis of trying to explain historical phenomena. That the more impersonal and the more systemic, then the more radical. And the more systemic, the less volitional. The broader is the scope when you have a systemic analysis. And the deeper is the depth of your analysis, it is assumed. But what they're assuming here, you see, is a conflict between structural factors and functional factors, volitional factors, where people are consciously acting as actors with conscious intent. Because, in fact, the structure plays itself out through volitional forces. You have to have volitional forces. The CIA is itself, is the CIA structuralist or is it functionalist? Functionalist, in other words, functionalist is discarded. Conspiracy theory is discarded as a form of functionalism. And Michael Abbott and Noam Chomsky had an article on that in Z Magazine. They call themselves structuralists, that they have structural. And I had a contract on a book I was writing at the time, Against Empire, with Common Courage. And he didn't want to go on with the project. And I canceled it with him, and I switched it over to City Lights as my publisher. He said on the phone, this was after I had written that thing on JFK assassination. He said, "Well, you're a functionalist and I'm a structuralist." You know, and I had other words for what he was and what I was. And I'm saying, what is wrong with these guys? They suffer from in academia, academics are never happier than when they can choose up sides and they can dichotomize an issue. And of course, most of the time, these things aren't mutually exclusive. The CIA, as I started to say, the CIA is a structured conspiracy operation. You know, you could say, is the CIA a systemic agency that's part of a whole overriding class interest that must mobilize power in a certain way and does these things and operates that way? Or is it a bunch of conspirators who are doing that? And there are those of us who say, why can't it be both? Doesn't A and B, don't A and B serve each other perfectly well? History plays out functionally within the confines of structural developments. Did you get that down? That's a direct quote from Michael Parenti. Okay. I should have read it more slowly. I see some of you were fumbling for pens. Oh, you want me to read it again? All right. History plays out functionally within the confines of structural developments. I don't even know what that means, but that sounds like this. Here's another thing. Conspiracy theory, for some people, conspiracy theory, by definition, cannot be proven true. Because when it's proven true, it's declared to no longer be a conspiracy theory, but a fact. I've had arguments with people on the phone, and I realized, I said, so then the conspiracy theory does apply. I said, what conspiracy theory? That's a fact. You know, you proved to me that that's a fact. I said, but that's, it's a conspiracy fact. It's people colluding in secret to pursue illegal and unlawful and immoral goals with the intent of advancing the interests of people who are not acknowledging their association to this action. I have said it years ago that I don't have a conspiracy theory, but I do have a conspiracy analysis. And that should be our answer when any work you're doing. When somebody brings this thing up like a little knee-jerk, like a bell ringing, oh, why do you have a conspiracy? And it's not that innocent or all that stupid. It's a very effective weapon. It's a way of putting closure on your investigation or argument. It's a way of delegitimating what it is you have to say by just using this term. The term has become so charged, as I showed you with the Walter Karp one, that when someone's making a brilliant conspiracy analysis, he has to acknowledge a distance and say, but this is no conspiracy theory, you know, the like. There are actual conspiracies. Conspiracies exist in the law. In the law, they use the term all the time. It's a feature of law. Here, 2006, a federal court adjudged the major tobacco companies to be guilty of a 50-year conspiracy to deceive the public about the addictive and health-damaging qualities of cigarettes. Millions in the United States and abroad, quote, have died as a result of this conspiracy. But you don't find any tobacco executives in jail. That's another whole question about systemic analysis and class power and such that we might pursue. If we conclude that 9/11 is an inside job, we have to say, why? Why was it necessary to commit this inside job? It was a Pearl Harbor to legitimate an action that followed immediately after. I remember on that same day when the buildings came down, I heard Brokaw on the radio, Tom Brokaw, saying, this is war, this is war. And he kept saying, this is war. I'm saying, no, it's not. It's a building that came down. Here's another one in Missoula, Montana, W.R. Grace. Federal government charges they conspired knowingly to violate the Clean Air Act, knowingly releasing asbestos into the air for us all to breathe. For three decades, Grace kept meticulous records documenting the extreme potency of its asbestos fibers, the ease with which they became airborne, and the decline of the miners' health. Now the people of Libby will have a chance to tell their story. Now, isn't that interesting? For years, they were saying how many were dying and where this was going, knowingly doing that. Here's another interesting story. Two journalism groups did an analysis of U.S. comments by U.S. leaders, top leaders, that effectively galvanized public opinion to engage in war against Iraq in the 2 years following the 2001 terrorist attack, 9/11. And the studies found 935 false statements in the two-year period after 9/11. It found that in speeches, briefings, interviews, and other venues, Bush and administrative officials stated unequivocally on at least 532 occasions that Iraq had weapons of mass destruction or was trying to produce or obtain them or had links to al-Qaeda, even though they never came up with a shred of evidence on any of those things. Now, of course, there you could ask, are these false statements that they were making, were these statements mistaken or incorrect? That's Christopher Hitchens' fallback position on this. They had every reason to believe there were weapons of mass destruction. It turns out they were wrong. They were misinformed, faulty data. They got the CIA to fall on the sword for that one. Was it incorrect, or were they outright mendacious lies and fabrications? Okay. We have today Wall Street conspiracy firms like Goldman Sachs knowingly selling mortgage-backed securities at top prices with full knowledge that they were worthless and walking off with other people's money. Billions we're talking about, billions here. Yet no one has used the word conspiracy yet. You notice that? And in fact, the case against them is a civil case. No one's even being charged with a criminal crime. Should be going to jail. I also want to point out, when you're looking at conspiracies, that the establishment, the powers that be, the conspirators, those at the top, policymakers, corporate America, all those people, they constantly assume that conspiracies exist when it's their enemies. They talked for 40 years, since I was a kid, I can remember, they talked about communist conspiracies, communist parties all over, communist parties here, communist parties in Hollywood, communist parties infiltrated trade unions, communist parties in policy, communist parties in the peace movement, communist party going to grab your mama, communist party everywhere. I remember that all the time, working secretly with subterfuge and pernicious intent. They consciously operate with conspiracy theories when it involves other people, not themselves. Just this past week, Times Square, an SUV, smoke comes out of the SUV. What did it take the New York Times and the FBI and the White House and the CIA and Homeland Security and all the other guys and the New York Police Department? What did it take them, about an hour or 2 hours, to leap into a conspiracy theory and say, there's a conspiracy here. We've got to find the conspirators. I thought it was a lone assassin. I said, I think this is just a disturbed, lonely assassin guy. I mean, he leaves the car, the propane doesn't ignite. It's an amateurish job. And then he's going to escape the country. How is he going to escape it? He takes a mainstream airliner with a no-fly list and all that, and they nail him at the gate there. I mean, if you have a conspiracy, you know, this, and people say, he had connections with people in Bridgeport, Connecticut, and in Massachusetts. I said, Lee Harvey Oswald had connections with people in New Orleans and in Dallas, and still he was just a lone, simple assassin. But apparently this is a conspiracy. But you notice they didn't have any trouble. Nobody said conspiracy theorists, yeah. They all said, let's find the other conspirators, you see. So these are the ways we can decide how something is a conspiracy or not, if there's been intentional planning. Another way to find out is by monitoring what the conspirators themselves say. Here's a guy you all know, Dick Cheney, when he was vice president of the United States, 2001, quote, we'll have to work sort of the dark side, if you will. We've got to spend time in the shadows in the intelligence world. I mean, who's that? Is that a spooky kook, one of us talking, or is that the Vice President of the United States? He's saying it himself. Let me say that again. We've got to spend time in the shadows in the intelligence world. A lot of what needs to be done here will have to be done quietly, without any discussion. It's going to be vital for us to use any means at our disposal, basically to achieve our objectives. That's awfully nice. I'll give you another one. John Foster Dulles. I think a lot of you remember who John Foster... No. Well, none of the ladies are old enough to remember John Foster. But some of you guys, along with me, we remember John Foster Dulles. Wealthy corporate lawyer, conservative Republican, Secretary of State in the Eisenhower administration. His brother and fellow multimillionaire, Alan Dulles, was head of the CIA director. John Foster was keenly aware of the need to stoke popular fears and manipulate people to serve epoche, to serve the few, in order to mobilize support for the enormous costs of empire. And he wrote about it as follows, after he got out of office. A lot of these guys, you know, they become a lot better when they're out of office. They start saying certain things and they act human. Jimmy Carter is another example, you know. He starts talking much better. So he wrote this in one of his memoir. In order to bring a nation to support the burdens of maintaining great military establishments, it is necessary to blow up the Twin Towers. No, I made that up. Let me start all over, right? In order to bring a nation to support the burdens of maintaining great military establishments, it is necessary to create an emotional state akin to war psychology. This is war, as Tom Brokaw said. There must be the portrayal of external menace. Once that ideology has been perpetrated, the nation is That was my line, ideology perpetrated. Quote, this is Dulles, a long way on the path to war. One last quote. Here's a guy who knows something about government skullduggery and secret planning and conspiracies. A good friend of mine, I was sitting in his kitchen one day. His name is Daniel Ellsberg. And I got it on tape, too. I got this on tape because my son was with me. This was back before my son started doing all his own writing and such. He was doing radio reporting, and he recorded the whole thing. Dan Ellsberg started talking about his years, and this never came out in his biography. His last biography, I didn't see a word of it, so you're getting it. He started talking about classification of documents. Do you know, this is not Ellsberg, this is me now, and I wrote about it in my book, History as Mystery. I calculated the number of documents that are classified every day by the federal government is about 20,000 a day, counting a seven-day week. So, 364 days divided into so many billions. What are they classifying? Well, it's security. They don't call it conspiracy, of course. Dan Ellsberg made the following statement. He said, there are three classifications for what you can see. Like, not only are your documents classified, but you're classified, which shows what you can look at. The first is confidential. The second, more rigorous one, is secret. And the third is top secret. And Ellsberg said to me, he said, there are other classifications that are so secret that you don't even know the classifications. And the public isn't told those classifications. And Ellsberg was in one of those. And they would meet in these little policy confabulations, these little committees, and they would deal with some very incredible stuff, some very murderous and dangerous and explosive stuff. And Ellsberg said to me, he said, there were two questions you could never ask. If you asked one of these two questions, you would never be invited back into this committees. The first question was, is this legal? They would all look at you and look at each other. And the second question was, is this moral? They would really look at you and say, is this guy too dangerous to have here in this room? And your office would be moved down to the basement, down the hall from the mail room, So that's the question we got to ask. What are they being so secret about? What are they being so afraid about if questions of legality and morality are so threatening? Well, let me end with an anecdote. I remember when the Panama invasion took place. It was with George Bush Sr., the old man. And I said, it wasn't about Noriega being a drug dealer. I said every leader all through Central America, Guatemala, El Salvador, Honduras, they were all involved, and the generals were all involved up to the ears in the drug dealings. And Noriega probably wasn't, but he wasn't cooperating in the war against the Sandinistas. And the Panama military was a left-wing military at this time and was putting in all these kinds of social reforms. That's why they got rid of him, because George Bush is dedicated to an elitist mode of society. A student of mine said, I can't believe that. I can't believe that the president of the United States, that President Bush, would misrepresent and mislead us into a war because he disapproved of what some other leader was doing in his own country. I can't believe that they would use power like that. I mean, he was a sweet, nice kid, And he said, that's the difference between you and me. I have faith in the president. I said, wait a minute. Faith? Is that the word you? I mean, what are we doing here? Politics or religion? What is this? What do you mean you have faith? You mean the way my Italian grandma had faith in St. Anthony? She used to have a little statue with lights. Oh, Bell, Georgie Bush, Georgie Bush. He said, well, I trust the president. I trust him. I said, trust? That's another word. What do you mean you trust? We don't trust. Democracy isn't about trust. People didn't give their lives to build up trust to try to live on trust. Democracy is about distrust. Democracy is about the people mobilizing and challenging and calling for transparency, for investigation, for showing what this is about. No, trust is a blind faith. No, you know, trust is something you reserve for your loved ones or close friends, and even them, check them out once in a while. So even them, check them out once in a while. And so we know what the answer is. The answer is democracy, real democracy, right in their face democracy. Kick them in the ass. Democracy. Thank you very much.
0: That was part two of a 50-minute talk on ideology and conspiracy by Dr. Michael Parenti. He was recorded by Ken Jenkins and Hummocks at the Understanding Deep Politics Conference in Santa Cruz, California, in May of 2010. There's another talk by Michael Parenti that is interesting in this context. Parenti referred to it at the beginning of the talk that you just heard.
1: There's another talk I gave about conspiracy. They just rediscovered it. It had been lost for some years, and they've found the tape of it. Some student had actually taped it. It's not such bad shape, and it's available on TUC Radio, and that's called Conspiracy and Class Power. I just heard it the other night. I said, hey, whoa, that's pretty good. And I thought I'd try to smuggle it in here, but, you know, it's better to really think anew and think about some other things again.
0: You can check out that older and very engaging talk on TUC Radio's website, www.tucradio.org. It is part of my huge Michael Parenti archive. And you can hear this program again as well under the title Ideology and Conspiracy. Parenti is one of the nation's leading political analysts. Among his 22 books are Democracy for the Few, Super Patriotism, History as Mystery, and most recently, God and His Demons. After receiving his PhD in political science from Yale, he was

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2: 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On to the show. But first, I wanted to share some mountain quail calls I recorded up at Rose Valley in Ojai. I hope you're able to take some time to appreciate nature today.

0: 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This is Dawn Matterall interviewing Marianne Parra. Hi, Marianne.
1: Hi, how are you?
0: Oh, I'm doing well. How are you?
1: Good.
0: What are your pronouns?
1: She, her.
0: And what do you do in life and for work?
1: So in life, I'm a busy person. I'm doing a lot of advocating, showing up to a lot of meetings. I don't like to consider myself an activist. I just feel that I'm Chumash. This is part of who I was born to be. So I don't always like to put a label on things, even though it really helps describe people sometimes. It's just something, like I said, I was, from the day I was born, I knew I was Chumash, and my grandmother was just really instilled that culture in me. So I feel like it's just part of my life and who I am and what I do. I've done a lot of things throughout my life, and I keep kind of going back to the medical field, which I do very part-time, but we are involved in so many things, prepping and planning for cultural burns, also, you know, talking to different groups and different organizations, different universities out here in regards to native gardens, the importance of having native gardens. Again, that kind of goes back to the care of fire prevention. Good, you know, they label it as good fire, bad fire, but fire can be destructive. Also, there's just so many things we're involved in. It's hard to name them all. So probably the easier thing to say is all things involved in land preservation, you know, helping the environment as much as we can, and really being a voice for not just our family, but things that have been going on within our family for decades, I mean, for years. So there's a lot happening within our circle, and I'm happy, but I'm also excited to see, you know, we've established a lot of partnerships and relationships with a lot of people. And so just continuing that, I would say in the last year, it's like tripled. So we have been extremely busy, but a very good busy.
0: And do you have any new hobbies?
1: I don't know that I exactly could say I don't have any new hobbies. I mean, I've always been very physically active, but I recently, like 3.5 months, went back to like a regular type of routine workout. So that's been exciting because it's just, I used to hike, I used to run the trails, and then COVID hit and everything slowed down. So getting back into more of that physical activity and doing things, but I don't know that I actually have what I would consider a real hobby.
0: That's okay. You do a lot of work in the community, so. And a question I ask all the guests on the show, how do you find an accurate article? Where would you recommend people look for information?
1: That is really difficult for me. Right now, I am seeing a lot of people. What I have looked at is a lot of, even though it's a subscription Patreon,

0: There's a lot of native journalists on there. And for me, that's really important because we're not going to see these articles posted in, our local newspaper. They just are no local news. They just don't talk about issues and problems. And it's really important to us because how are we going to hear this or how are we going to know? We talk to, we have like a group chat. We have an email going with several other natives within our community and expanding through other states that update each other. And we're really trying to come up with something like who can we trust that is actually going to report something that is important and needs to be heard because everybody is so scared about talking about the truth. You grow up and you're told to tell the truth, not just because it's the right thing to do, because people get hurt when we are covering things up constantly. And so we need to know, we need to keep each other safe. And this has just been something that's gone on since my grandmother was born in 1916. And there are letters that she has literally from the reservation, people at the reservation throughout Santa Barbara, throughout Ventura, when the, writing letters was the thing to do, snail mail, talking about all the issues and the problems. So it's amazing how we continue this in modern times. We've just continued to keep people safe, even that are not within our tribe, but are native people.
1: 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This is your host, Dom Matterell, interviewing Marianne Parra from the Chumash Bear Circle and San Marcos Foothill Preserve. What is the Chumash Bear Circle? Sorry.
0: The Chumash Bear Circle is kind of an extension. So I know it's really complicated once we start breaking down and getting into Native communities. And most people only know in California, there is no state recognized tribes. They only have federal recognized tribes. However, there is a Native Heritage Commission that can, you just fill, it's literally like half a page. You just fill out this application saying that you want to be recognized as Native, what tribe, and then they go into the paperwork and approve it and so on and so forth. To me, I just think it's an extension of the government because they're not really helping us, and they even admit that they do not check verification if people are actually Native. So you need to have a nonprofit, so obviously the government can track you, what you're taking and what you're doing. We stayed away from it for a long time until finally we were just really getting pushed out by almost every organization. So Ventura, most people know they call it the band that exists here, has existed here for about 20, 25 years. My aunt had one previous to that. But right in modern day, we forget 3 or 4 years, we forget what's happened, what's going on. So people only look at that group like those are the only Chumash. And we're like, no, there's a lot more out here. But because of inner conflict, we've filled out applications, they've denied them. Even though we have relatives in both groups here and in Santa Barbara, we decided we're not going to get anywhere. It's really hard to find a Native American attorney who wants to sue another tribe. Like, you're like, what do you do if you're not getting any help? So we decided we're going to have to create our own group because this is becoming so problematic and we should not have this much trouble in modern day still trying to be part of our own tribe and what we're doing. So this is how this got created. And it's a group of about almost 200 people that have dealt with a lot of family members that have dealt with the same issues. And so I would say maybe 150. But and we're the main people doing the work, mainly because a lot of people don't always, like my parents, they still work in the community. They have for almost 50 years. However, they don't go on social media. They don't show up to meetings. They used to, but they're starting to age now and they're needing more help. And that's kind of why I stepped in and said, well, I've always worked behind the scenes. Now I'm going to kind of come out behind that. But I already had a taste of growing up what they've dealt with, and it's kind of the same. Not much has changed, unfortunately.
1: And what's the San Marcos Foothill Preserve?
0: So the San Marcos Foothills Preserve, it was an effort to, it's 101 acres, and adjacent is the preserve. They're going to be merging the two together. So total, I believe, of 303 acres. It was in ancestral times, there was a village site there. And there's been a couple of efforts where developers have stepped in and say, hey, I want to do this. The first one ended up falling off, I want to say early 2000s. Somebody else bought it and have never did anything with the land. Then he decided, I believe it was 2019, he decided, hey, I want to build 8 mansions on this piece of land. Let's do it. And the rest of the community said, absolutely not. Like, it's just sat here all these years. We need to make an effort to save this piece of land. And I don't think that something that big has happened in Ventura, Santa Barbara County in years. All of a sudden, we started to feel really threatened by this person and their business and people they were sending out there. And a group of women got together because they had the money to do this and said, we're hiring this attorney. This is what we're going to do. Would you please join us in being part of this? We said, absolutely, because one, we need allies, and that's a lot of it, is we don't have the money. We don't have the resources to do some of this kind of work. We have to work in partnership with other groups, and we're very grateful when we run into people who have the same vision or want to do the same things, and we'll reach out and say, like, let's save this piece of land. So it was an amazing adventure. I'd have to say there was a lot of stuff that went on. Not always, you know, rainbows and butterflies. We had physical threats of violence. We had threats of sexual assault. I mean, it was really bad. It was so stressful that I thought, I don't think I can continue with this at one point. And I said, I am not going to let anybody, especially wealthy men, push us around and decide, you know, they're going to kick us out of here. And it was a big effort. There was a lot of females involved. It's kind of amazing how women always show up to be the first ones there. And, you know, they took this guy to court, and there was fighting. Finally, he came up with an agreement. Well, you know, I won't build here, but I'll sell you back the land for $19 million. And we literally, I mean, he made it so hard. He literally almost made it impossible for this piece of land to be saved. He said, I want $19 million and I want it in 3 months. And if I don't get that, then I get to build on the land. And so working within those constraints, like, I don't know. It's not as easy when you go to court. You know, you have a judge that ultimately decides what will happen with this piece of land, and you don't have a say anymore. So it's difficult, because now if the judge says, well, he wants to do this, what do you think? I think he's being reasonable. If the judge says this, so you need to come to some agreement. You're stuck, right? You're stuck in between a rock and a hard place trying to decide this is not the best option, but what are we going to do? And we said, we're going to go for it. We're going to do everything we can to make this happen. And we did. I mean, even I was up hiking in Carmel, going different places. We were placing QR codes on the card, on cars, like just everywhere, putting this everywhere we could, talking about it. People were talking about it in other states, all over social media, just really getting a push to save this land. And I knew from the beginning that they said, and again, you're within, like, we're really trying to save this land, but they don't want to do a land back movement. And at that point, if they're just not going to do it and you're not going to be able to do it, the most important thing then is saving the land.
1: And what does land back mean for you?
0: For me, land back means giving land back to the original people, the families. There's literal land grants that were given to different Chumash families. And those, like the treaties here, everything has been ignored. We were literally kicked off our land more than once, evicted off the land. There was a reservation in Santa Barbara, and I know most people don't know. It's getting a little traction now. If you've ever heard of Hope Ranch, it's a very desirable place to live, multi-million-dollar homes there, and that was the Santa Barbara Reservation. Thomas Hope was an Indian agent. Chumash in that time didn't speak English or read English. So he convinced him, like, hey, the Americans are coming. They keep coming. They're going to take your land. If you sign it over to me, I can protect this piece of land for you. And, you know, because we trusted him, because we didn't have anybody else, and this is who was assigned to us from the government, you know, he kept that piece of land. He did this to other natives in other territories. His wife, when he passed, his wife sold the land to the railroad. I forget the name of the railroad company. Sold it to them, and they took it over, and now it is Hope Ranch, and we will probably never see that piece of land back. But this is a story as old as time. It's the true history, the original people. People often say, well, where did you come from before you were here? We've been here. The concept of us being here from time immemorial is so, people can't seem to fathom that. Like, what do you mean you've been here? Everybody came from somewhere. No, your families, a great deal of people came from somewhere, but there was people already here. So it wasn't the Wild West, this open space for land to be taken. We were here and you evicted us, you murdered us for this land. And so land, there is a land and there's enough room in Santa Barbara and Ventura County that they can actually give land back. Now, I mean, like anything with natives, it's still complicated, right? Because it's like, well, who do you give that land back to? You can't just give it or shouldn't give it to anybody that just says their shoemaker has a nonprofit. Like, we need to verify that people are actually native, that their families actually suffered this history. This is the whole reason why they're getting it back. Because we do have, I don't even know what to call it. We have a situation here that we've had before I was even born where the descendants of the original colonizers are claiming to be native and are extracting resources, positions, land. I mean, they are just, it's getting stolen all over again. That's happening all over in modern day.
1: Absolutely. And for community members looking to give land back, are there any organizations that you'd recommend, like learning more about it online?
0: I know the Indian Collective is doing a lot of work, and I know it's also complicated with them because, again, any organization that becomes very large, there's always, right, wherever there's money, wherever there's fame, there can be corruption. We are definitely not perfect, but that isn't our goal. So it makes it really, really hard. We are really trying to work with the government and reach out and BIA, which is the Bureau of Indian Affairs, even the Native Heritage Commission. And it's difficult. It is not easy at all. Our best bet, honestly, at least what I have found, is talking to individuals that own land or have ranches or have open space. We're constantly talking to people about, if you can't maintain this land, you don't want to maintain this land. It's just a lot of people are right. They're aging. Society is aging. They don't have the time and the money. We will live here and take care of it for you. We don't want mansions. You know, I've even said before, throw up some yurts on this piece of land. I am happy to live in one of those and live on the land because I have before. To me, that's the ultimate way of living. We're always stuck in like a box. We always have to be in this place in order to be considered civilized. It's like the entire world survived for thousands of years without actual houses as we know them today. But people are so attached to their stuff, their things. But there are people I know that would be happy to live on the land and be in community with us. I just think it's really important if we really want to talk about the environment and saving the earth. These things need to be implemented 100 years ago. And Ventura is really fighting to make it a walkable city, a biking city. We built everything wrong. We need to go back, although we can't. So we're trying to make everything fit. So it's really difficult. We do a lot of work with Channel Islands Restoration, which have been just amazing people, really have the same goals, the same understanding, really know us on a personal level and understand when we feel we're not being heard. They have probably been one of the best from the beginning to step out and say, we want to put in a Chumash ethnobotany garden. Will you help us with this? Like, absolutely. And to offer pay, because a lot of times we are working and not getting paid, but we want to do it for the land. We want to do it for what, to take care of the area. But at the same time, we are living in a modern day society, a capitalist society that just, it costs so much just to live. Like I always say, I'm surprised we're not getting charged for the air we breathe in this moment, because everything else has a price tag on it.
1: Not yet. Thank you for sharing. All of that was, I think it's really important for folks to understand that land back isn't this like huge abstract concept, that it's something that's very reasonable, manageable, and should be an expectation in supporting the right to steward the land for Native people.
0: Yes, and I think the other part of that is The Chumash community, like, okay, the federally recognized have their piece of land. And then you have the other Chumash. We're a very small tribe. We're less than 5,000 people because we were completely decimated within the mission system, the gold rush, you know, everything that happened. Some people say, well, it was only because the Spaniards brought the blankets and you got sick. It was more than that, but that is part of it. It's just so much more. Let's just, if we're going to tell the truth, let's tell the truth. And the truth is rarely nice and pretty and decorated. These are true stories that happen to real people. And many of these people I am blood related to. So it does affect me. I've listened to my grandmother's stories and the things she said. Yeah, she absolutely deserved to have a piece of land because Malibu was given to us at one time. But in Native communities, it's not like European communities where they pass and their land and their money gets passed on to their family members. Ours does not work that way. The person that was given that land, if they pass, the government takes it back and it's no longer passed on. So we don't secure that generational wealth.
1: What is Chumash ethnobotany?
0: So Chumash ethnobotany are plants that we used either for medicine, the literal medicine that would cure us and take care of us, and also the plants that we ate. So a lot of times people don't understand that Chumash were not agriculture. You know, we didn't farm. We literally ate what the earth provided for us here. It's something that I really love because, like I said, or maybe I didn't say, my grandmother practiced Chumash plant medicine, and she was really, really just exceptional in it. And she treated people from the reservation through Ventura. She has notebooks of people she's treated, what she gave them. But she also knew how to work with poisonous plants, which I am so amazed by that. I am not her by far. But I think it's really important to understand that we can use plants in medicine, but we need to understand any health issues that we have as modern day people, because a lot of these health issues did not exist for Chumash people or Native people in general. So it's really weird to me whenever we do a cooking class and we have to ask if somebody has allergies, because I'm like, we eat everything. Like, what could they possibly be allergic to? It's just so strange to see how much our systems have changed when we're not eating Native, you know, foods, plants, roots all the time. What changes within your body?
1: And what would you say is the best way for community members to learn about Chumash culture, ethnobotany, and language?
0: I would say one of the best ways, they could reach out to us on our social media. A lot of times when we do our cooking classes, we do a cooking class with also talking about Native foods and why we cap the class at a certain amount of a number of people, why it's only a couple times a year, because we literally go out and harvest this. And this is all that's available to us in this time. So really that educational piece is huge, because people think that we're just going to the store and we're going to buy all this ingredients. So the stores are not selling what we're trying to get. It's literally coming from the land. And if there was something that happened, what foods could you eat out there to survive on at least 3 or 4 days? We talk about, you know, what's nutritious. But we also are very honest with the language. It is a closed practice, but we do teach about who we're learning from. And we're learning from James Yee. He is the nephew of the last Native speaker. And also Ernestine Ignacio de Soto is in our classes. And she is the daughter of the last Native speaker for Santa Barbara. And her uncle was the last Native speaker of Ventura. So her accent is natural because she grew up to almost 30 hearing it and using it in the home. Even though she said she didn't care about the language, it was just a language. Now she understands and the importance of it. And so learning from her is very different than learning from a book, because all these books were written by, you know, white anthropologists. I'm not saying that, I appreciate the time and the energy they took, but they just don't understand it the way she explains it and the personal notes that she shares that her mom has. And it's just a piece of history that's priceless. You cannot put a price tag on this. And I am so grateful to be in alignment with these people and to understand this is what tribes should be like, sharing and continuing the education, continuing the teachings. And we don't always agree with her. You know, she's 86. She is a feisty one. But we do have these hard conversations with her too. Understanding and learning and listening is so important. And we often, even if we don't agree, we're not going to start yelling and screaming. Like, we have to still be understanding that she was also part of assimilation. She was forced to go through certain things, which is why some of her beliefs, she is truly an Indian at heart and has an Indian spirit, as she often tells us. Like she says, there are a lot of Indian people, but not everybody has an Indian soul. And I feel that. I know exactly what she's talking about. So many of us, modern day people, so colonized ourselves, it's really hard for people to get back to those old roots because they like their stuff so much. So, I mean, I get it. And I love that the elders that are in our group from the reservation on down who have helped us and worked with us and reached out, when they need help. We're always willing to help people. I had an elder that came up to me yesterday that I didn't know. And she said, "Oh, I just wanted to talk to you." She's like, "I met you when you were young, when you were little." And I was like, "Oh my." And she started telling me stuff about my grandma, my uncle. And it makes me emotional because I'm like, there's people that have been around longer than me that know my family, that have had beautiful. It's not just me who've had these beautiful, they've also had it with them. So I always get very emotional, like, oh, I'm so glad that you had that experience also with somebody I love so dearly. It's very endearing, and I don't find that as much in some other cultures. So I think it's just really important to. You want to get your information for people who are willing to tell you the truth, even if it's not a fairy tale, and we will definitely tell you that our community is very fractured.
1: And kind of moving into learning about Chumash language and culture, what is the importance of maintaining the Chumash language?
0: To me, it is immensely important. I mean, it's one of the most important things to me. When I was very young, I would go with my grandmother to the Santa Barbara Museum of Natural History. She often had appointments with John Johnson, and she would go in his office to talk to him and kind of leave me in the Chumash life area. And I often used to pick up the phone and listen to it. There's recordings of Chumash talking, and they're wax cylinders. So if you've ever heard wax cylinders, it's a little staticky, it's hard to hear. But I would stay there the entire time, and she would ask me, "You were here the whole time?" And I'm like, "Yes, I'm listening," because I was very young, but I was so determined to. I didn't understand what they were saying, but I wanted to know so bad, and I was like, "I'll figure it out." Eventually, I mean, I was young, maybe like 5 years old, so I would always listen and try to repeat what they were saying. And it wasn't until I got into language class, because language revitalization wasn't a thing in those days in the 80s, not for the Chumash community at least. And then when I got into language class, I had a lot of moments where I would get emotional because I was like, oh my God, those are words. My grandma didn't speak it fluently, she had a handful of words. But I remember her using those words for certain things. And I always thought, because in native communities, you have nicknames, you have like names for everything, and you have like your little family slang things that you call things. So I always just thought that's what it was. I didn't realize that they were actual Chumash words. And I was like, oh my goodness. And my great grandmother was from San Ynez. So there was Somala language mixed in there with Kashwa, which is Santa Barbara, and some of the Mitsikanikan, which is Ventura. So it was really interesting, like, oh my gosh, she was really teaching us real words, but we just didn't realize that we just used them without actually knowing that it was Chumash. So that was a really amazing moment, and I wish that I could have said, told her. I didn't know. She told us, but we were just like, yeah, it probably isn't, because we knew it was an ancient language, and we're kids. We weren't, we would say it, but we weren't so interested in the background or history of it. We're just running through our day, doing things with her and listening to her.
1: I'm sure she knows, which is, that's really
0: Yes.
1: special. And what indigenous modes and models of learning do you use in your interactions with the natural world?
0: So for me, I mean, I do everything I saw my grandma do because that was how I grew up and things that she taught me. So I do that, and I've always taught my girls, even my son, since they were very, very young, who they are, taking them out to the beach, taking them out to the mountains, pointed out certain things, told them stories. So it's been a lot of storytelling, and that was my grandmother's way, storytelling. My parents do archaeological monitoring. They were doing it before NAGPRA even existed. So I grew up, we have pictures, I'm like 10 years old, you know, helping. And a lot of people say, oh, that's so bad. They're just digging up graves. It's like, no, these developers and construction companies come in and they destroy grave sites. They sell things, they get rid of things. So you need to have people out there monitoring that they will be handled and taken care of in a respectful, tasteful way. So they had been doing this for so long, and I used to go out with them. So finding things, seeing things, one of the most amazing things I've ever seen is a baby. The mother passed with the baby, and all the olivella and all the abalone shell and the breastplate of a bone, which means that the breastplate of a whale, which means that they were high significance. Just so many beads and untouched and everything, you know, the red maids, like all the seeds that were in there. It's just like time stopped and it was just never bothered. So people don't know. They're like, what's the difference between a village site and a sacred site? I said, all village sites are sacred because the people that lived in those villages were also buried in those areas. So we Native Americans, I like to use indigenous, but I know people still recognize it as Native American. We are the only culture where it was legal to dig up grave sites and not have to report it, not have to put remains anywhere, just dig them up and move on, build houses and go on our merry way. Nobody cared. Nobody cared. It is mind-blowing to me to sit here and still think about how disgusting that is. If we went as a tribe and started digging up actual cemeteries, it'd be all over the news. It'd be all over. They would be reporting every detail of it. It just would not happen. But for us, we were seeing, they used to say, when I say they, I mean the federal government used to say, people, you racist people, you say that dogs had more of a soul than Indian people. And that is just so sad to me. It breaks my heart.
1: And to close out the first part of the program, what's your favorite way to appreciate nature?
0: I would say for me, I have a couple of ways. I do love swimming in the ocean. It is an amazing, just, it's very spiritual. You just can't put a word for it, especially if you can go out to the islands and swim out there. The power of the ocean is just so amazing to me. I think it's one of the most beautiful, strengthening, natural body that you can encounter that's still in somewhat of its natural state. We know a lot has been done to the ocean. A lot has changed with the ocean. The ocean is suffering. But I oftentimes imagine when I'm out in the water or I'm hiking, was this a path that my ancestors took? Because we know there's definitely marked paths that were used and still used today. What it was like to, especially San Marcos foothills, because of the view, the having that 365 view, I often stand there and think of, when I look at the oil rigs that are out there, this is how they must have felt when they saw the ships coming in. They didn't know exactly what it was. It was massive, but they knew it was different. And they were friendly, probably too friendly, with them visiting, not knowing that that would completely change the way of life as they know it, literally forever. So I think my favorite way is hiking, going to a high mountaintop, and looking out onto the ocean and actually being in the ocean.
1: And for those who might be listening from other areas who aren't as familiar with the Channel Islands, are you willing to share the story, the Chumash story about the Channel Islands? Would that be something you're willing to do now? It's not if you don't want to.
0: Maybe not all of it right now, maybe parts of it, because we know at one time it was one island. You know, it was just one island out there. And it, very true to history and stories and children's stories that are written about, you know, they say there was a big earthquake that broke up the one island into the islands that we have today. We know at that time that there was pygmy woolly mammoth their story. I mean, they've been found on the mainland here. Not when I say mainland, I mean like Ventura, Wainimi, you know, Santa Barbara. Because when I say the mainland to other people, they think I'm talking about Hawaii. And I'm like, even today, I talked to somebody that's like, "You're going to Hawaii?" I'm like, "No, the islands we have here out on the Channel Islands." And they're like, "I never knew we had." I'm like, "What? You don't drive and see? You only see the oil rig?" That, and that's what I thought. Maybe they're only seeing the oil rigs, not realizing there's actual islands there. So it's just so crazy to me. And the stories that my grandma told me are just so, for me, they're just so amazing. And I just, in my head, I often hear her voice talking about the Channel Islands and the big earthquake that happened and it broke up. And, you know, the mammoth had to come. A lot of them were scared and so came this way. And this is why they eventually went extinct, because they didn't have their family. You know, we had some on the island, they had some here. So there's lots of bits and pieces to it that I think is so beautiful. And a lot of things we do share, and there's more stories out there that are not shared than have been shared. But I understand that, right? You want to preserve those family stories or those different stories, and people always want to know everything, and I'm like, but not everything was meant to be shared with everybody, just like our own personal lives, right? So I do love some of the stories we have. I do often, when I see coyotes or I see skunks, I mean, I do talk to them, you know, we have this relationship with them that I don't think people understand, or oftentimes they're just seeing as pests. But so were natives at one time. We push everything off the land and keep taking it.
1: And now for the vibe check. Do you have an organization you'd like to give a little shout out to?
0: Yes. Yeah, so we have the Missing and Murdered Indigenous Swim, the MM, I can never say the acronym fast, IWGP Ventura, Santa Barbara County. And actually my daughter and a friend of hers, she is indigenous to Mexico. They started it because at that time, I believe it was COVID. It was during the first election. There was a lot happening and we were receiving so many threats. And here in Ventura, it was just so, I can't even put words to it because I'm still shocked when I think about those times. People just didn't want us here. They didn't want us in the parks. They threatened to bring their guns. They told us we need to speak English. And it's like, we're using our language. It existed before English was even a language here. English is not the first language of the United States, so-called United States, and definitely not of California. So it's been an interesting journey. I never thought, my grandmother was born in 1916, and I never thought her struggles would still be my struggles in 2024, over 100 years later. But so I think they do important work, you know, mainly all women. And like I said, we work with other women in other tribes and other places, not only here, but in other places, and really trying to take care of the youth and the elderly because they are the most vulnerable in our communities. Also, I can never say it, my daughter's so good at it, Histikoi Hilhus. And that's our organization, which translates to the Chumash Bear Circle, or those who gather around the bear. It's a couple ways to describe it. And we've just been trying to really keep busy on taking care of things, environment, and taking care of native plants, and really expressing the need to expand native plants here and why that's so important, especially because we are just having, every year it seems like it's getting hotter and hotter. We're having bigger, larger, more destructive fires. And I think people are starting to wake up some. Some people are still in a lot of denial that this is real and it's happening in real time. And if we don't make the changes we need to make, because we should have done, again, we should have done them 100 years ago, all those eucalyptus that everybody loves, all the pepper trees, these are just fire magnets and they will burn longer and harder. Somebody told me I should tell somebody, hey, you should plant those eucalyptus trees in your front yard. Maybe then they'll change their mind about how. Or they say, oh, the monarchs need them. But the monarchs have their own trees. They've just adapted to those trees because they're there, but they really don't need them.
1: So true. We got to bring the natives back, you know?
0: Yes.
1: And what's one piece of advice that you'd give to someone trying to get involved in the environmental movement?
0: A piece of advice. You know, I would really have to say you've got to go with your gut feeling. You've got, don't be afraid to question people. We should be questioning people, especially people of authority. We're giving them way too much power to make decisions and do things. And you would never do that with your own life, just a stranger. So really, don't be afraid to ask questions. Ask hard questions. Find out what you need to know and find out if this is the right organization you should be supporting. Because a lot of them, like everything else, they use tricky wording. They're, we call them Ashka, right? There's two types of coyotes. There's the good coyote and then there's the trickster. We have a lot of Ashkas around here, a lot of tricksters.
1: And finally, what gives you hope in the face of climate change?
0: I think what gives me hope is, you know, it's a handful of people, you being one yourself, running into and meeting people who have the same passion as you, who maybe didn't grow up in an indigenous community or on the land, but understand that the land, we need the land to survive. If we don't have this land, if we don't take care of it, it's definitely not going to take care of us, as we see happening in real time. Like, we need to wake up. We need to understand. I always advocate people, like, no matter where you're from, you came from a community, a group of people that lived off the land at one time. Go back to your roots and really look into your history. It's just not something that happened a few thousand years ago. Literally, wherever you're from, if that DNA is tested, they're gonna be able to identify that same type of plant and soil matter in your DNA still to this day. So I believe we need to merge spiritual with science. It can't just be all one or the other. I think it's a beautiful connection. And I think people, as they say, people that are connected to their culture tend to be more successful. That doesn't always equal money, but education, meaning you're not, no drugs, alcohol, or mental health, your chances are just better of survival in the long run. And I think it's really important. I was taught you have to know who you are in order to know who you are in order to know where you're going. And so for me, I think that has made a huge difference in my life. But I'm a huge advocate for people also really understanding their roots and where they came from.
1: Thank you so much for sharing all of that. And I think that is, as more people understand that, and come to this knowledge of we all have been impacted by the land and we are all actively impacting the land, we'll come together and we'll, you know, we're all in this together.
0: Yes, for sure. We definitely are.
1: All right. Now we are headed into our conservation corner. This one is going to be a little intense. I think just as a trigger warning, we will be talking about the Missing and Murdered Indigenous Women and Girls Movement, which is a national campaign run by Native and Indigenous people, centering the lives and experiences of those impacted by gender-based violence, and also all people. We'll start local. I know that you and your daughter help run the local chapter of MMIWGP. How does someone get involved in the local chapter?
0: They can find us on social media and definitely reach out and see. We don't hold a lot of public events because, just like I said, here in Ventura County, we've done a couple of things, and probably the backlash is harder than we expected. And we want to keep everybody safe, right? We had a mother and a toddler almost run over by somebody who was so angry that we were out here talking about this stuff. So we don't want a repeat of that. But we definitely post a lot of things. We try to post youth, any youth. They don't have to just be Indigenous. But any youth or elderly people that go missing within the counties. Because it seems, especially during the hotter season, it seems during the summer, and unfortunately during Super Bowls, one of the most active days for the most domestic violence reported in usually the entire year. So we like to make resources available to people. We like to, like I said, highlight people or teenagers, youth that go missing. There's a lot going on in our communities that we don't always know about. And a lot of times, a lot of things are reported, but it doesn't break it down into exactly what happened. You just see a headline. And these people are more than a headline. And knowing that back history and understand, or how to, if you ever ran into somebody that needed help, you know, how to get them the help they need without making their situation worse or wanting to hold. A lot of people like don't want to call the police, and I completely get that. I totally understand. I've had a lot of bad experiences with the police myself. So taking care of women and the elderly is really important, but I think reaching out, we do collaborate with other tribes and do other things that we try to do, help them do with fundraisers and sharing things online, because, you know, this is the society we live in where most things are posted online. But it is hard to host events, because sometimes even an organization or a place is really afraid to touch that subject.
1: And are you able to give a little overview of the Missing and Murdered Indigenous Women and Girls movement?
0: I don't want to say so much. It's I think it was a movement before it was actually a movement, if that makes sense. It is something that has gone on historically where Native women, there was a time, unfortunately, it makes me emotional, that there was no law to rape a Native woman. You would not face any repercussions. My grandmother told me a story and walked me out to the area where that happened. So I learned at a very young age and being very afraid of certain things, because I understood exactly what would happen. And I think that's important to let our women and men know, because it happens to men also, that these we can't say, oh, we need to wait till they're 18 to tell them this. We need to inform and teach our youth now. They need to understand that there are harmful people out there. Everybody that smiles in your face isn't somebody that's going to help you. So it's something that's gone on historically. There's so much information. There's I'm stuttering over my words. I'm sorry. There's somebody from the reservation, a Chumash woman, who was shot and killed over violence. So these things have happened in our communities historically, still happen. And it's difficult. It's not easy to listen to. And we know a lot of times it's really hard, right, when you get into people's relationships. I don't know what happens in people's bedrooms, and I don't want to know. But if somebody has crossed the line with something and now hurt somebody, then it's an issue, and we need to figure out where we go from there. And sometimes, a lot of times, we're talking to each other in our communities trying to help those people before they go out and seek, quote-unquote, professional help. Because I still believe our system now, as we know it, is just not equipped. We're getting better, but we're not there yet. And I think a society, we know everything we need to know about a society, the way they take care of our houseless community and our elderly, and we see that our communities don't do that. We criminalize everything. We accuse them of a million different things. And I don't know, that's just a really hard subject for me, because it is so emotional, because I don't want to see anybody suffering like that, and I don't want to see anybody criminalized for that. So I do think, again, hard conversations that we need to have, and I'm so thankful that our community has these difficult conversations and really talks about what is going on in our communities, who has been problematic. Because we need to keep our women safe. We need to keep our elders safe. We need to keep our young men safe. And there are predators out there, whether they're Native or non-Native. They exist in our communities. So if we're not strong, we don't let people know and keep that going, we're going to have a lot more victims, and I don't want that to happen. So again, historically, like I said, people came here. Our women were killed. They were raped. There was no laws against it. It was just, women were threatened even in the Chumash community. There was a law created almost 300 years ago, 270 years ago, that said if we did our cultural burns, we would be stopped by any means necessary, with an emphasis of the sexual violence. So when we did our first burn in almost 270 years last year, I felt so much anxiety, because we had this huge male presence. We absolutely were adamant, like, there's no reason we need to have sheriff or police here. We did have the fire department, and they just were not going to let us go without having the fire department. But they were standing so close to us, and like, I just felt like they, you know, you can feel somebody breathing on you. It feels very scary to know that this law still exists on the books. Like, we need to start getting rid of these laws. That burn was successful. But I realized in that moment, like, you're still carrying this fear of what happened to women, or what could happen to women then. Could still happen now in real time. So I do think it's important to talk about. We need to teach it in our schools. Not something that, you know, I know that, you know, it's just so hard. People are always like, oh, we can't talk about sex. This is not something children should know about. But it's not that you're telling them and trying to keep them safe. And there's a way to talk about it. We're just not putting it out there like it's porn, like people think. And, you know, I'm not bashing the porn community. People are free to do what they want. But we do need to teach our youth. We do need to remind our elderly, because they lived in different – children are so innocent, and they don't see the same things or are exposed to the same things we are. And much of the elderly now grew up in a very different time, but it still existed in their time. But they were just taught never to talk about it and take that with you, and it's so harmful.
1: Absolutely. And I think there's definitely a lot of space for – consent education that is often overlooked, especially in the school systems
0: immensely,
1: and with parents.
0: Immensely overlooked.
1: And looking kind of at this connection between like gender-based violence and also violence against the land, is there a connection between MMIWGP and conservation or environmental efforts?
0: Yes, absolutely. Because with pipelines being put in, like I said, a lot of times the women show up, are here to protect the area, are taking care of people. And so they're threatened because of anatomy alone. Men have threatened women and have taken advantage of situations. A lot of times they call them man camps, right? They come out to work, whether it's the oil fields, and they're often in desolate places that are out, you know, small communities that are not close to a larger town. And so these men are not, they're brought in from other places. And it happens, I hate to say this, but it happens also with the people that come out to lay the wires for internet, right? A lot of times these men don't live here. They live far away, and they've traveled a long ways because the company, you know, takes men from different areas, brings them down. They do this work. They're staying in hotels sometime Monday through Thursday. They go home Friday. So they're here. They're not from here. And they're in their hotel rooms drinking, or they go out to a local bar. I love a local dive bar, but either you often run into men and that are working for something, either Edison, PG&E, the oil, I'm naming all the companies, the oil companies. And so obviously they are human and they have their desires, which is fine. But then when you get the alcohol mixed in on top of them, you know, not taking no for an answer, not having proper consent, then somebody can get hurt. And oftentimes they do get hurt. And a lot of times, 9 times out of 10, you know, there's a lot of women that are just very petite, and they're not going to be able to fight off this larger, you know, burly man. Some can, and I'm so grateful. That's why I say again, right, just teaching our women self-defense is a huge one, and, you know, something we've wanted to do for a while, but people often even shy away from, like, self-defense. Well, do you really need it? I think, you know, our women should be trained to use guns for safety. I'm not saying for anything else. Doesn't mean you have to buy one. Doesn't mean you have to own one, have pepper spray. It happens with construction workers also. Oftentimes, the girls from high school, they're not even of age yet, are walking home, and they're getting catcalled, and they're getting, you know, men are making advances, knowing these girls are not 18 years old. So it's really sad. You know, I've seen it happen in my life. I've had it happen to me where men just don't understand, and or they don't want to understand. And I think when they have these jobs, a lot of times it's like, I'm working here and I make this much money and this is what I'm doing. And they're multitasking, destroying the land while destroying women at the same time, and or men, because it does happen to men. And we know a few men, unfortunately, that have dealt with abuse, and they've not said anything. And it breaks my heart that they have that in them, that they feel that they can't step out and say something. I just have to let it go, you know, she'll eventually leave me alone, or this will happen. And I'm like, oh my God, no, you've got to say something. You've got to speak out. Hasn't happened yet for them, but I'm glad that these men in particular are safe and they're not dealing with this issue. And maybe one day they will start to talk about their story. It's very empowering.
1: And I think just as a side note, there are a lot of reasons why survivors of violence might not choose to speak about their experiences. And for anyone out there listening, your experience is valid. You do not need to talk about it, although there are resources locally. In Ventura, there is a crisis center. They also have a 24-hour hotline. If you look online at RAINN, R-A-I-N-N, there's a 24-hour hotline that is completely anonymous. You can call in and talk to a professional about your experiences as well. And for community members, is there anything that we can do to support folks who have been impacted by this violence?
0: Yeah, I think really people, like I said, talking about it, people knowing or helping, reaching out to organizations, donating is always huge because most of the time they're nonprofits and they're stretched to what they can do. And also not act like it doesn't happen or that you have never heard of this. And just because we don't hear of things doesn't mean that they haven't happened. Really looking into and researching what has happened in your community with the understanding that everything is not always reported, that this could happen and why we need to be. I'm just all about preventative. We need to be preventative and we need to be proactive instead of just deciding, well, I don't like that person, so guess what? I'm not going to share their story, or I'm going to give the opposite story. Like, it's just really difficult, and people really just checking in with themselves and see where they're at with. I know for some people, it's just not something they can participate in, even to donate. It's just too much for them, and that's okay. But like I said, just really understanding and talking either with friends or family, even a therapist, whoever you feel safe with, about how do I get involved or how do I just anonymously get involved. And I would say a lot of times that's donating or just sharing a story, even if you have to put in a private story. Because I hear people say, like, I shared this and then my family member was really upset. And, you know, sometimes you just have to make those stories for only certain people to see. I get that because, again, people are protecting themselves for whatever reason, work, family. I mean, there's just a million things.
1: Well, thank you. Anything you'd like to add before we close out?
0: Oh, gosh, there's so much I could add. I just want to remind people, I think that, you know, it's really difficult sometimes, especially for women in Indigenous communities like ours, to really have our voice heard. We can work with different organizations, but a lot of times even those organizations are really muting us on what we can say, share, or talk about. And there's just so much important information. And I know they often want to hear the stories or have the ceremonies or dances or medicine. They always the good things. But they really need to say, if I'm willing to listen to this story, then I need to learn the history behind that and why that happened so that they understand that there are bad things that happen, there are bad things that continue to happen, and find that balance that maybe this information, maybe all these sacred ceremonies are not for me, and that's okay, but I'll find something within here that is for me. We get a lot of pressure from people wanting to us to do things for them. But we're just people too.
1: Well, thank you so much for everything that you shared and being in community with me today.
0: Kakinash, I appreciate you having me.
1: Wonderful. All right. We are recording at the KPPQ LP Studios in Ventura, California. This is Dom Matterall, your host at Earth on Fire. Today we talked with Marianne Parra from the Chumash Bear Circle and San Marcos Foothills Preserve about the Missing and Murdered Indigenous Women and Girls chapter locally and Land Back. I hope you get to appreciate nature today and learn about your local Native people. If you have land, maybe give it back. We'll see you next time. Bye.
2: I'm Dr. Anthony Lizowitz, and this is Climate Connections. If you use social media, you've likely seen heated online arguments, outrageous posts, or conflicting news about climate change.
3: It's just very prevalent that people will share emotionally exciting information that they find that isn't truthful. And there are lots of bad actors out there who want to share bad information.
2: Jennifer McCarron of the Sierra Club says reading this can make people feel confusion or despair. So she leads a team of more than 1,300 volunteers who are fighting back. not by arguing with online trolls, but by uplifting truthful content. Each week, her team sends a few accurate social media posts to these volunteer climate truth tellers and asks them to flood the comments. The volunteers share why they care about the issue or how it affects their own community.
3: This may seem small, but actually helps influence platform algorithms to boost the visibility on those posts and help ensure that good information gets seen by more people.
2: And it's an approach anyone can use.
3: Weighing in with positive, truthful interaction is important not only because of the social media algorithms, but because other people will see your comment. And then if they agree with you, but they don't feel like speaking up, they'll know that they're not alone too.
2: Climate Connections is produced by the Yale Center for Environmental Communication. To learn more about climate change, visit

system and beyond. On April 12, 1961, Yuri Gagarin became the first human to reach space. 65 years later, we celebrated that milestone at Griffith Observatory in Los Angeles. Throughout this episode, you'll hear from educators, engineers, and space explorers, all of whom share some common ideas. We talk about what we can do in space to inspire that next generation, and how seeing the Earth from space changes our perspectives about humanity and our future. First, we'll hear from Laura Tomlin, who's the CEO of Space for Teachers. She talks about inspiring the next generation through hands-on microgravity research projects that put real science in the hands of students and teachers. Then robotics engineer Kaylin Carpenter from NASA's Jet Propulsion Laboratory walks us through some amazing tools and robots he's helping to build that are going to be exploring the moon and beyond. Software engineer David Hernandez from Blue Origin was working at the Club for the Future booth, an organization dedicated to getting the next generation excited about space. Research scientist Robert Green, also from JPL, talked about the invention of imaging spectroscopy and what that can teach us about the worlds around us. Later, I caught up with aerospace engineer Andy Sidwani, who flew to space aboard Virgin Galactic. He shared what it felt like to see the Earth from above and reflected on what the Artemis II astronauts must have experienced. Then we'll transition to the main stage at Yuri's Night. First, we'll hear from cinematographer and polar explorer Jannika Mikkelsen. She's Norway's first astronaut. She'll tell us why we need storytellers in space just as much as scientists, and tell the story of her historic polar orbit mission. Space philosopher Frank White, who's the author of The Overview Effect, is joined by actress Nadine Nicole from The Expanse and commercial space explorer Christopher Huey for a panel discussion on what it means to see Earth from space and how that perspective can change everything. And finally, NASA astronaut Ron Guerin brings it all together, sharing his own journey to space and reflecting on what we can learn when we take a step back and see our planet as a whole. Of course, we'll close out with our chief scientist, Bruce Betts, in this week's What's Up. He shares the lesser-known story of what went wrong the day that Yuri Gagarin took his first historic spaceflight. If you love Planetary Radio and want to stay informed about the latest space discoveries, make sure you hit that subscribe button on your favorite podcasting platform. By subscribing, you'll never miss an episode filled with new and awe-inspiring ways to know the cosmos and our place within it. Yuri's Night is a global celebration of human spaceflight, held every year on or around April 12th. It marks the anniversary of Soviet cosmonaut Yuri Gagarin's historic first flight, the first moment that humanity crossed that boundary into space. Yuri's Night was founded in 2001 by Loretta Hidalgo Whitesides and George Whitesides, who saw an opportunity to unite space enthusiasts around the world in a shared moment of celebration and inspiration. In the 25 years since, it's grown into one of the largest space events on the planet, with gatherings around the globe. And this year's celebration was a special one. It marked the 65th anniversary of Gagarin's flight, the 45th anniversary of the space shuttle program, and the 25th anniversary of Yuri's Night itself. And by strange and beautiful coincidence, it also happened to be one day after the Artemis II mission splashed down, marking the first return of humans from lunar space in over half a century. The Los Angeles Yuri's Night celebration has traditionally been held in other locations, but this year it found a particularly fitting home at the iconic Griffith Observatory. The observatory is perched above the City of Stars with the Hollywood sign visible in the distance. I want to give a special thank you to the Griffith Observatory Foundation, who not only helped make this night possible, but granted us access to the audio of this event. Griffith Observatory Foundation is the nonprofit that supports Griffith Observatory. Their mission is to keep this Los Angeles landmark open and accessible to everyone for free, supporting science literacy, public astronomy, and free education programs like their fifth grade school program. You can learn more about their work at obs.la/support. And it was quite an event to put on. The crowd that gathered that evening was a mix of space enthusiasts and families and some really special guests. The event also had ambassadors stationed throughout the grounds to talk to attendees about space exploration. It was my first time serving in that role, and I had so much fun talking to people about space for literally hours on end. Out on the front lawn, under the open sky, organizations set up booths to share their work with the public.

0: Here are some of the conversations I had with some of the exhibitors.
1: Hi, I'm Laura Tomlin. I'm the CEO of Space for Teachers. We are a nonprofit focused on microgravity research opportunities for teachers in their classrooms.
2: That's amazing. As the daughter of a teacher, I know how important it is for teachers to get the resources to share this kind of thing with people out there. What have you been doing here today to try to encourage young people to get more interested in space?
1: So today we are spreading the word that our teachers are heroes. They are working really hard every single day. They make their students like rise to these challenges, right? Students are so capable of doing really hard things. And I think a lot of times they don't really get credit for that. So when you bring these difficult challenges to teachers and to students both, it's amazing what they can do in the classroom. So as our organization, we work directly with teachers to develop microgravity research projects. Basically, we help guide the teachers and then the teachers guide their students on these microgravity research projects. We work with them weekly. We take them through the technical design review of their research. We take them through payload integration, through flight safety reviews, and ultimately the teacher will then fly their student design on a parabolic flight and test it in microgravity. So it's really powerful that these students can see the things that they built in space with their teacher being tested and getting that data back. It is just the coolest thing. And these are projects that are aligned with academic research, industry research. They work with SMEs. So it might be on like a propulsion management device, looking at separating out bubbles from liquids in a fuel tank and designing devices that can do that, to slosh baffles, to how to flush out wounds in microgravity. There's all sorts of experiments they do that are aligned. And, you know, a lot of people think that, you know, a sixth grader can't do this, or an eighth grader or a 12th grader, but they can. It's all based on fundamental science principles. And when you pose it to these students that they are answering these real questions, that is inspirational. It teaches them that they can do really hard things. And that's the beauty of space exploration, is space brings everybody together under, you know, just pure inspiration, pure exploration, and it makes people strive to do the near impossible.
2: Being able to work on that kind of actual science as a young person, I think, would have meant the world to me. And I'm sure you've heard from a lot of young people who've been very inspired by this. What have been some of your experiences talking with both the teachers and the students?
1: It is profound. From a teacher's standpoint, you're really getting, it's uncomfortable, right, to work in this situation. And it's not just me. This is, we work with teachers, you know, all the time. And it's the same across the board. It's uncomfortable to step out of that zone of, you know, you feel like you know everything in the class. You've been teaching it for 15 years over and over again. And all of a sudden, you are the student again. And you're having to learn these things and learn them right there alongside your students. So it's this process of serious challenges, some intimidation, followed by wins, followed by challenges. And it's this roller coaster throughout the whole process that just culminates in this remarkable moment of the realization of, hey, these are what my students feel out here in the classroom. I understand that now. And it's just a really big learning process for both. It was for me. It is for the teachers that I work with. Before I was a teacher, I was a biologist. I was a plant pathologist, not a, you know, super well-known field. When I started teaching in the classroom, I would always bring in, you know, some plant disease aspects, some little plant pathology. And so on one of our parabolic flight, basically it was looking at disease resistance. Does a plant that has flown in microgravity have a different susceptibility to disease? And so these were sixth and seventh graders at the time. And we went through this whole process of growing plants, flying them on a parabolic flight, bringing them back, inoculating them with diseases. You know, they had to learn all these different techniques. And at the end of the year, we always give a survey for the program that's, you know, what fields or careers are you interested in? And we list all 30% of the students checked plant pathology. And I was like, plant pathology has never seen these kind of numbers, never. So, but it wasn't just that. It was engineering. It was biomedical research. It was all of these things. When they started, it's maybe an astronaut, a lot of, you know, astronauts, engineers, that sort of thing. But they just didn't know. So this is an opportunity for these students to see, hey, look at all of these opportunities. There's something out there for everybody.
2: How can people learn more about your organization and help support your work?
1: You can go to spaceforteachers.org. So we are called Space for Teachers because really what we try to do, our mission is to make space for teachers in real research, so that they can bring this to their students and have something that is meaningful and authentic research in the classroom. There's no better way to learn. So spaceforteachers.org. Thank you so much. Thank you.
3: My name is Kaylin Carpenter. I tell many of the children that I give talks to, I'm a robotics footwear designer.
2: What does that mean exactly?
3: Well, robots need to get from point A to point B, and depending on where they are, there's different fundamental physics available to them. So I've worked on Mars helicopters that can fly. I've worked on a lot of different drone ideas like Shapeshifter for Titan. I'm the inventor of the Exobiology Extent Life Surveyor EELS robot to get through the fluidized media of Enceladus, try to get down through the vents and swim in an alien ocean. One of the people that came up with the idea for Moonfall. So we were ending the sample recovery helicopter and we're like, well, we've done great work. What could we do on the moon? We're like, well, we can't use blades, but could we use some type of thruster? So we started looking at what we could do to basically take this team, take this great work we've done, transfer it to the moon. So thruster variants, we're looking at ones where you can actually harvest water ice from any of these bodies, have an airless body drone that would be a multi-body solution. So working a bunch of component technologies to start moving into that. So we don't have to reinvent these things. But yeah, each of these, this has moved into manipulation. I did the spring wheels that are on our Endurance A rover testbed that we want to send to the moon to do 2,000 kilometer drive, get 100 kilograms of rocks to be able to age date the moon, also understand its whole entire geologic history. And then I do sensorized grippers, underwater grippers, sampling systems. Each one of these basically touches the world. It's how the robots touch, interact with the world, and do the function that they're designed for.
2: You have a really cool job. Before I say anything else, can I say I love the EELS robot? That's such a cool concept.
3: Thank you. Thank you. It's personal favorite.
2: So you previously worked on sample return concept, kind of like Ingenuity, but to pick up some of these samples. Are you excited about these new Ignition Day announcements now that the plans for what we're going to be using these helicopters for has changed a little bit?
3: I'm extremely excited about it. I've actually spent last weeks going through the whole entire output from that, analyzing where are there shortfalls, what technologies do we need, what's going to make this so that we can stay on schedule, on budget, and really achieve it. We've broken everything down by timeline, by mass, what might be missing, what things are being overlooked, and there's requests for information out right now that we're being responsive to make sure that we're going to be able to meet these goals for humanity.
2: Well, congratulations and good luck with that. That is a big next step. But after seeing the way that Ingenuity absolutely crushed it, I cannot wait to see what multiple Ingenuities can do.
3: Thank you very much. We're very excited.
4: I am David Hernandez. I am a software engineer at Blue Origin.
2: So you're here today at this Club for the Future booth. I want to say a few years ago, I made a postcard to send to space and I waited a long time and it finally arrived back at my home. It's been so cool finally getting that. Can you talk a little bit about what your program does and what kind of outreach things you do for the young people?
4: Yeah, I mean, Club for the Future is really all about getting the next generation of folks excited about space, right? It's becoming an even bigger and bigger thing. I mean, Artemis just happened, right? Like literally yesterday as we're talking. Yeah, and you can see, you know, currently kids are out here doing their little postcards and we'll get them back the same way that you did. So we do things like this. There are other events that are also hosted, like we go to different schools to talk to them about what is it that we're doing, you know, have the kids ask questions to us, you know, about what they're interested in space and any sort of engineering thing related.
2: So it was the Artemis 1 launch. I missed the actual launch, but the day after I got to go to a Blue Origin factory for the first time. I got to see the bits of New Glenn laid out. It wasn't all the way together yet. What is it like working at a place where you guys are on the verge? You just finished erecting this giant, giant rocket.
4: It is fantastic. I love going down to Florida because I feel like a kid at a candy shop walking through there. I'd imagine you might have felt the same way, like seeing all the hardware out there, seeing how massive that rocket is. It's fantastic. And then seeing it, unfortunately, I wasn't there when our first New Glenn launched, but I saw it go up, like get lifted, right? So it's absolutely amazing. Yeah.
2: What parts of the rocket have you worked on personally?
4: So I am a software engineer working on our enterprise system. So I build the tools to help the engineers build the things. So focusing a lot on AI, specifically on ensuring that AI doesn't hallucinate answers. you know, hoping to get the engineers that are actually working on something, right? If they need some sort of data, they have any sort of question, it's able to quickly give them that response and really help them, you know, 10x, 100x the work that they're doing.
2: How do you prevent them from hallucinating? Are you creating just a specific kind of database for that LLM, or are there other ways that you're restricting the software?
4: Without getting too into the details. So one of the approaches that we're taking is what's called RAG, so retrieval augmented generation, right? Wherein we give the LLM the actual data that it's going to be using and then put some guardrails around it to ensure that it uses the data and not whatever hallucination that might come from the LLM itself.
2: That's a lot of fun. And honestly, that's like a juxtaposition of so many modern day technologies all at once. What has it been like seeing people finally begin to use AI in the space realm?
4: Oh, it's been amazing. Like, how cool is it to say that we're using AI and space related technologies, right? It's as futuristic as you can get. And I've really seen how, it's helped quite a bit. I was, even as a software engineer, I was a bit of a skeptic. I was like, I don't know how good it's going to do. And then the new model started coming out. I was like, wow, it's amazing. You can do quite a bit with it. You can automate quite a bit of tasks. Yeah, it's been fantastic.
2: Yeah, well, we're not trying to create a full, you know, like AGI or whatever at this point. We're just trying to make sure that we can augment the ways that we go to space and help automate these things so that our spacecraft can do things on their own, and that our astronauts have better ways to access data. So I think this is a really cool usage of that technology.
4: Yeah, it's fantastic. Really, that's what it's for, right? We want to make sure that we are helping and enabling the engineers, helping and enabling the entire chain that's building this rocket, right? Because it is such a complicated system that any help that we can give, it gets us to get that launch cadence to start going up pretty quickly and coming back down and reusing the rocket. So yeah, it's been fantastic.
5: So I'm Robert Green. I'm a research scientist at the Jet Propulsion Laboratory.
2: And you work primarily in spectroscopy, right? What kinds of missions are you putting your work on?
5: So I came to JPL to work on something called imaging spectroscopy, which was invented at JPL quite some time ago as a way to go to planets in the solar system and understand what molecules were on their surfaces, whether it's Mars, the Moon, or Europa. It also has relevance at the Earth. So we built a class of instruments called imaging spectrometers. The first generation went to the outer planets, to Saturn and Jupiter. The next generation is going out now. There's MISE on Europa Clipper heading to Europa. EMID is on the space station looking at our planet. We're building USIS Moon to go back to the moon, and we have a plan for Mars as well. All these instruments give us spectra for every point in an image, so we know what molecules are present. And we can pose or answer questions, whether they're scientific, whether it's in situ resource utilization that you'd like to know at the moon. I was involved with the Moon Mineralogy Mapper, which, of course, in 2008 and 2009, produced those first spectacular maps showing that there was water and hydroxyl on the illuminated surface, and subsequently evidence for ice at the poles of the moon. And that's driving some of the thrust as we move back for those resources, focusing on the poles. And just recently at the National Academy, their science division announced the Eagle VSWIR mission, which will look at our planet with 1.5 million spectra per second. And it's also pathfinding for the next generation to go to the moon and Mars. All these spectrometers are helping us answer new questions, both applied here on Earth, critical minerals, agriculture, fire fuels, really relevant in California. So we would know where the fire fuels are and how we might mitigate. So that's my passion, and that's what I've been involved with at JPL.
2: How does it feel having worked on the Moon Mineralogy Mapper, knowing that in part the future angle of where the Artemis astronauts may land on the moon is in part due to the data that you and your team collected?
5: Well, it's just extraordinarily wonderful. We built an instrument knowing we were just trying to see if there was water maybe at the edges of some of the permanently shadowed craters. And when we got there, we saw that there was hydroxyl absorption way down near all the way down to the equator, and of course, quite a bit at the poles. So we made the case with the evidence, backed it up, and now that's a pathfinder that's giving us focus to go after those resources. So it's wonderful. For me, it's the gift of sticking with good spectroscopy.
2: We're all looking forward to Europa Clipper actually getting to the Jovian system,
5: yeah.
2: But it's not actually going to be getting beneath the ice. Clearly, there's this giant ice shell. But what can we learn from the spectroscopy of the surface of this world that might give us some clues to its habitability?
5: Well, we're going to see the chemistry of what's on its surface. And there's lots of evidence that materials from the subsurface have made it to the surface in various places. So we're going to be able to interrogate those and look for the various lines of evidence to give us more information about the nature of that ocean below the ice shell. So it's extraordinary, and we're so excited. It's an important first step, and it's wonderful to be involved with that. Diana Blaney, of course, is the PI of the MISE Imaging Spectrometer and a close colleague and friend.
2: Well, I always love it when people come to these kinds of events with cool props in their pocket, but I'd have never met someone who had a spectrometer in their pocket. This is amazing. How does this work?
5: We're going to show you spectra of the sun and the Earth's atmosphere. Let me just get it going.
2: It's wild that we now have this technology kind of shrunk down to the size where you can just literally keep it in your pocket.
5: On future Mars science helicopters. In fact, we have a version that we'd love to do that. Mm-hmm. Hopefully we get to do that with. So I wish everyone could see that, but that's a spectrum of the sun. And here you're seeing, well, I got to hold it, end point. I'm running, I need a third hand. But anyway, that's oxygen in the Earth's atmosphere. This is water vapor. These are solar Fraunhofer lines. And we're seeing that all real time. If I point it down, we see the chlorophyll of plants. So all the molecules in the solar atmospheric system are revealed right now with a spectrometer in my pocket linked to my cell phone, which is where this display. And this is extraordinary. My vision is this will be one of the tools. You have cell phone cameras, which actually the CMOS camera was invented at JPL long ago by Eric Fossum. Hopefully we'll be jumping to full spectrometers in people's cell phones as I'm starting to take that path here with this one.
2: This is such a cool technology, and I cannot wait to have one for myself. I think anybody who's deep into space technology understands the power of spectroscopy, what it's taught us about our own world and the worlds beyond. And honestly, it is one of the most powerful tools we have for understanding the worlds that are not in our solar system.
5: Absolutely. For exoplanets, that's what we're going to be using. We're going to use the chronographs to get the light from the exoplanet. We're going to feed that into spectrometers. We're going to see what molecules are there and what hypotheses they inform. Hopefully, maybe a case for evidence of planets like ours.
2: Well, we'll see. We've seen some hints here and there, but the fact that we can even get that kind of data about these worlds at all is just so amazing. What a time to be alive.
5: Yeah, when I was born, there were 9 planets, then there were 8. Now there's thousands. How extraordinary is that?
0: Later that evening, I stepped inside the green room where the other ambassadors for the event were gathered. That's where I had the chance to meet Andy Sadwani.
6: Hi, my name is Andy Sadwani. I'm an aerospace engineer, and I had the opportunity to fly Virgin Galactic in 2024.
2: What was that like to actually see the Earth out the window?
6: It was absolutely incredible. The first words I had when I looked out the window were, oh my God, it's just an amazing, amazing planet. It looked like this giant blue ball floating in this vast sea of darkness, and it was moving, you know, quickly around the Earth, and we were just amazed to see this beautiful view.
2: I feel like there are some things that you can try to understand on paper, right? You can think in your head, like, I know what it might be like to go up on a rocket, but how different was the actual experience, and how did it change your opinions of the experience for others?
6: I've seen so many pictures of the Earth, and I've also performed data review on actual launches and seen the Earth in video. Nothing prepared me for what I saw out the window. It was an electrifying blue, and the atmosphere looked alive, and it was just this shield that would protect us and protect all the living organisms on the planet. I don't really have the words to describe it. I guess what I could say is I discovered some new colors when I looked out the window.
2: What advice would you give to people who hope to go to space themselves someday?
6: Any altitude is attainable with the right attitude. And chance favors a prepared mind. Like, whether you think you can or you can't, you're right. Getting yourself in order and working towards the things that you would need to do to become a space explorer, you can start now. So, you know, whether that be studying about other people's space travels, reading biographies, taking flight lessons, doing scuba diving, or just, you know, touring NASA space centers.
2: After having been through this experience, what do you think those Artemis II astronauts were feeling when they splashed down yesterday?
6: Watching them splash down live was phenomenal. Part of me was thinking about what is the vehicle feeling? And then the other part was, what are they feeling? Like, what's the splashdown feel like? What are the emotions that they have upon reaching Earth? What are they thinking about? Are they thinking about their family, their mission? Are they thinking about what burger they're going to order, you know, like what when they get back to the mainland?
2: Well, thank you so much. And honestly, it is so wonderful to meet people who have that space perspective and to be here at Yuri's Night together. So thanks for sharing that experience with everyone who came here to celebrate the first space traveler together.
6: Absolutely my pleasure, Sarah. Thank you.
0: We'll be right back with the rest of Yuri's Night 2026 after this short break.
7: Greetings, Bill Nye here, Chief Ambassador of the Planetary Society. 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That victory, that was you. 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And together we can carry on, keep exploring, and change the world. Thank you.
0: As the sun set over Los Angeles and the city lights came out, the celebration moved inside. Many of us gathered for an evening of stage presentations that focused on human experience in space. We heard the stories from people who had ventured beyond our planet and returned transformed by what they saw. I'm only going to be sharing brief segments of the two-hour presentation, but I'm going to add a link to the full video of all the talks so you can see all of the images and the beautiful video that people shared. That's going to be on this episode's webpage. The first speaker of the evening was Jannicke Michelsen, who's Norway's first astronaut. She's also a cinematographer and polar explorer. When she flew to space aboard the Fram 2 mission, she became part of the first crew ever to orbit over both the Earth's north and south poles.
8: My language is film. I am an astronaut, but I'm also a cinematographer. It's amazing. It really is amazing that we come to a time where four first-time flyers can fly together on what is called a side quest, because the Dragon was never made for this kind of space exploration. I live in Svalbard. It is an island pretty close to the North Pole, the most northern settlement. And we are 2,500 people who live there in a town of 3,000 polar bears. That is... And it's kind of like living on the moon, except, you know, we have oxygen, but we do also have polar bears. So I loved riding really fast on my horse. My horse was called Star. And then one day I fell off. And that meant I had 5 years of learning to walk again. And during that time, I couldn't go to school. I actually studied space. My teacher was like, just study the thing you're interested in. And right then was STS-99. And with such a boring name, it ended up being an awesome mission to follow as an 11 and 10, 11, 12, and 13, and 14-year-old. I followed this mission for years. I actually called NASA and applied for a job. And my mom called NASA and told them, well, she's only 14, so she can't apply for that internship. And then I refused to talk to her. But that career, you know... I'm going to go back because the cool thing is I probably talked to a receptionist at the Johnson Space Center and she's like, well, you know, you're in a wheelchair. An astronaut probably isn't a realistic dream for you, but you can be the world's best in 3D. You could become a 3D technician and engineer. And I'm like, yeah, I'm going to be the world's best in 3D. And that's actually what recruited me to the Fram 2 private space mission, the first ever polar orbit of a spacecraft. And my job, actually, not only am I the vehicle commander, my job is to photograph and film that orbit in 3D and, you know, regular 2D. I actually landed on the 4th of April last year, 2025. So this is my 1 year celebration. Yeah. Our mission is called Fram. We are honoring the polar ship Fram that went to both the North Pole and South Pole in 1911. But what I love the most about this mission, 1911, they brought a cinematographer because they understood how people in Norway are going to understand where we've been and what we've done if we do not document it and continue telling that story. And then finally, when we're in orbit, we're safe. And I'm able to do what I love the most, and that's being a cinematographer. And well, you can plan a lot in 18 months. So we started planning 18 months before the mission. But once you're weightless and all your equipment's weightless, oh man. So you do learn to switch your orientation. Look up when you lose something, don't always look down. But the thing I noticed, or the thing that puzzled me when I was in space, I've learned about the blue planet at school, but when I looked out of the window, I didn't see a blue planet. The planet I saw was 50% of the time like this, because we're 25% Arctic, 25% Antarctic. And you don't really see countries. The easiest place to see is the Nile, and then you're like, ah, Egypt, got that one. That one's easy. But it's actually really difficult to see countries when you're in space. I belong to the new generation of astronauts. We are private. There's only 11 of us, and we have diverse backgrounds, like myself being the first ever cinematographer, lucky enough to receive an astronaut training. And that's what I tried to talk about. You know, when we're going back to the moon and we're going to stay and we're going to build a moon base, and we got the Artemis Accord, that means that we're going to have all nations joining in that moon base. And we are going to have people going to the moon to work, and you're going to need all the different roles you need to operate a town on the moon. But after being in space, like all of you, I was watching the Artemis II live streams, and Commander Reese Weizmann said something beautiful, and he says, you know, about Earth, it's a special thing to be a human, and it's a special thing to be on planet Earth, because out there, you know it. There's nothing. You're out there and you're looking down. You're like, all molecules are there. And it's a bizarre thing. So thank you for your time. And also, it's very important to inspire. I'm the first Norwegian astronaut. There will be more. So I'm actually inviting 40 astronauts to come to Norway to inspire my nation to become the next astronauts going to the moon.
0: Janneke's story is just such a great reminder of why we need to send storytellers into space. The images and the video that she shared that night were absolutely spectacular. There's something really powerful about the ways that we can tell the story of space to people down on the ground through these formats, because that perspective can change a lot about the way that we see ourselves and our place in the universe. Immediately after that conversation, Frank White, who's a space philosopher and the author of the groundbreaking book, The Overview Effect, took to the stage. He was joined by actress Nadine Nicole from The Expanse and commercial space explorer Christopher Huey, who also goes by Chewie. They talked about the Artemis II mission and what happens when people see the Earth from space.
9: Something happened in 1961 that was tremendously important in terms of space. Of course, that was Yuri Gagarin's flight. Something important happened in 2021 when we had the first commercial space flight, civilian space flight. What it means is everybody here could actually fly without being a NASA astronaut. We are the new astronaut corps, every one of us, right? There was a contest called Inspiration 4. The current NASA administrator put that together, funded it, ran it. Loretta and I competed for one of the seats, along with two of our friends. I was all gung-ho, you know? And then I realized there's not going to be any professional astronaut on board. And there are not that many people applying. I could win. Be careful what I wish for. Well, this is also a series of speakers where the astronauts outnumber the non-astronauts. You know, we're seeing a really big change. So, Chewie and Nadine, I think we have to talk about Artemis.
10: Yeah.
9: We just have to.
10: Yeah.
9: What did it mean to both of you that we returned to the moon? We really hadn't been there in so long. It was at a time of incredible strife, division on the planet. And there we saw a perfect mission, pretty perfect. You've flown. What did it feel like to somebody who's flown? Do you think it was different for you because you've been there to see Artemis, or what was it like for you, Chewie?
10: You know, I think it's relatable, but it's also just so different. Like being 50, 60 miles up is nothing compared to being 250,000 miles up. And the pictures that were coming back in the video were just incredible. And I think like the overview effect is about putting things into perspective. And yes, when you go to low Earth orbit, you really are low in Earth's orbit. And you can see the Earth and you get appreciation for where we are in context of like, she said, you know, there's no, you can't see the borders unless it's like a river, like the Nile. But like the further out you get, the less you start to find ways to organize and divide. You just see cohesive, one unified planet. Yeah. And so seeing those pictures coming back, especially from the dark side, not really the dark side, but the far side of the moon, Pink Floyd, he's ruined it. far side of the moon, great album, by the way. The far side of the moon, it's just like, yeah, we really are alone. And I remember thinking about when I was in space looking at the Earth, I was thinking about how we are all one and how we are all together and that we're connected, you know, the overview effect. But what I saw in the pictures from the moon in Artemis 2 is we are alone. Like collectively, the Earth is by itself. Because like when you go to space, you have perspective. You can see where the Earth lives. Yeah. We live on the Earth, but the Earth lives in space, in our solar system, mm-hmm. in the darkness and the blackness of nothing. And we got to see it like, yeah, the Earth has a home too. And this is it. Like it's basically a cabin by itself, and there's nowhere else to go that can sustain our life. We have to bring life support with us wherever we go. So I think it is different, and I think it'll certainly inspire. The cool thing about Artemis is like, you know, it's a long time since we've flown to the moon, and, you know, we almost dropped the ball. We almost lost the ability to do big, amazing things like this because, yes, we write down engineering plans and we make all these engineering drawings and send these missions, but, like, there's so much tribal knowledge that's built in people's head that gets passed along. Like, building a big, complicated rocket is big and complicated. It needs really a large amount of smart people and, like, continuity of education and, like, just to keep the passing the torch. And so if you wait too long to do these things, you will have to relearn those lessons, and there will probably be more failures that we don't need to have. So it's just so important to, like, keep up the momentum. Mm.
9: Very well said. Nadine, you and I are the non-astronauts here.
11: Yeah.
9: Yeah, it's kind of weird, isn't it?
11: But I think
9: what did it mean to you to watch Artemis?
11: I love that the whole world had eyes on it. It was like very similar to the movie Look Up, where we had this collective moment where we could all understand that we're at this pivotal moment in time. We're not just the space explorers anymore. We're moving to inhabit space for the first time. Like, this is our time. It's such an incredible time to be alive. The juxtaposition of all this division that's happening on our planet and the desire for connection is an interesting time for this to happen, for us to have the perspective from them and their experience up there. Because we send astronauts and we think they're going to have a technical experience, but they're up there like hugging and talking about grieving and telling everyone here their message of unity, of, you know, seeing the separation dissolve and just seeing the oneness of everything. And they're sending these messages back. And I think that gives us such a cool opportunity of this perspective that we're missing here on Earth, mm-hmm. right? We're living in the separation. We're living in the illusions. It's hard. We need that perspective to evolve. Mm-hmm. And just being in this time and space here now, I think it's just an incredible time. Even though it seems like a geopolitical move, it's not like, you know, there's a lot of tension between countries of like who's going to own the moon or who's going to own space and what that's going to look like. And I think that's the big question mm-hmm. That we need to put out there is who is space for, who's going to have access to it, and what design systems are we going to embed into it.
0: If you'd like to explore more of Frank White's thinking, we actually have a really wonderful book club edition episode that's dedicated to his book The Overview Effect. You might want to look that one up because it's just absolutely fantastic hearing Frank's experience speaking with astronauts. But to close out the evening, we heard from NASA astronaut Ron Guerin. He's a fighter pilot, a humanitarian, and someone who spent 6 months aboard the International Space Station. Ron had a really powerful perspective on what it means to see Earth from space and what's possible when humanity works together.
12: Does anybody feel like we're at an inflection point in our society? Yeah. Does anybody not feel like we're? So yeah, we're at an inflection point. And what I've been hearing all night is about the power of perspective. And that's what leaving the planet really does for us. It gives us a perspective. So thank you for this honor to have a conversation with you to recognize that moment where humanity was able to take the first steps towards the stars. Like I said, outside on the steps, it's really poignant that we're having this celebration the day after the splashdown of Artemis II, when those folks came back from traveling around the moon. It is amazing that we're going back to the moon. That was a sign that this isn't just an idea, this is a reality. We really are going back to the moon. We are really going to stay this time. And what the power of the space program is it gives us the opportunity to realize that when we set aside fear and agree to work together, we can accomplish anything, that nothing is impossible. And, you know, together, if we take that same mindset, that mindset of the space program, and we do bring it down to the Earth's surface, you know, we can solve the problems that are in front of us. Seeing the planet from space, I think you'd be amazed at the thinness of our planet's atmosphere. And in that moment, you'd be hit not only by the sobering realization that that paper-thin layer keeps every living thing on our planet alive, but you'd also be hit by the sobering contradiction between the incredible beauty of our planet and the unfortunate realities of life on our planet for a significant number of its inhabitants. But I also think seeing the planet from space would fill you with hope. Seeing what we can accomplish when we work together, as evidenced by the International Space Station itself, would extend your optimism. Your definition of the word home would expand rapidly to encompass the entire planet. And for the first time, you might truly understand what it means to be part of one human family. Now, obviously, you don't have to go to space to realize any of this, but traveling to space started me on a journey towards a deeper understanding of the underlying inherent beauty of our interconnectedness, of our unity. Going to space made a lot of things become clear. From space, it's clear that everything is changing, and things are changing faster than ever. And it's not just happening in one region or industry or nation, it's happening all across the world, and it's affecting all sectors of society. As such, the mindsets, the approaches that have led us here, that have led us to this moment in history, are rapidly becoming antiquated and ineffective. But this creates an opportunity for us and for those that can adapt. Now, in order to successfully capitalize on the opportunities that are all around us, we need to take a holistic approach and strive to see how everything fits together. We need to understand that moving towards a more inclusive, just, and stable world, while protecting the environment, protecting national security, and improving our economy and businesses are not mutually exclusive. They are all complementary. In fact, they are more than complementary. They are required. We can take a socially just and environmentally sustainable approach to business that also increases profitability, and we can also protect national security for the long run by rising to a higher vantage point, expanding our perspective, and seeing the bigger interdependent picture. Above all else, we need to understand that as daunting and challenging as all these changes that we've seen, they're just the tip of the iceberg. We are entering into a new human epoch where everything will change, especially how we solve the problems facing our planet and how we conduct business. And one of the best ways to navigate the uncertainty and the chaos that's all around us is through collaboration. Collaboration that leads to shared strength. Now, over the course of my career, I've had the opportunity to have some amazing experiences. And these experiences, I believe, have given me a very, very unique big picture perspective of our planet. And so today, I want to put our conversation in the context of this bigger perspective. I want to put them in the context of the orbital perspective. And in doing so, certain trends, truths, and the path forward become clear. Now, a little over 50 years ago, humanity as a whole had a collective out-of-body experience, an out-of-body experience that led to an inflection point between two human epochs. Now, the story of this inflection point begins on the winter morning of December 21st, 1968 at the Kennedy Space Center in Florida. Atop the tallest, the heaviest, the most powerful rocket ever brought to operational status at the time, the Saturn V, sat the crew of Apollo 8. There was Commander Frank Borman, Command Module Pilot Jim Lovell, and Lunar Module Pilot Bill Anders. The aim of this mission was to become the first crewed spacecraft in history to travel to and to orbit around the moon, and of course, to return to Earth safely. But the inflection point came 3 days later, when the crew of Apollo 8 came up from behind the far side of the moon on their fourth orbit, and they realized something never seen before by human eyes. Commander Borman was the first to see the amazing sight, and he called out in excitement to the others, taking a black and white photo in the process. In the ensuing scramble, Bill Anders took a more famous color photograph, and it was all captured on the flight voice recorder. I wonder if they realized the significance of that moment. They had just become the first humans in history to see the whole planet hanging in the blackness of space, and the first to capture this image for the rest of us. Now, this famous photograph is known as Earthrise, and this is probably the most influential photograph ever taken. This image revolutionized how we see the world, how we see ourselves, with its simple message that we are one people traveling on one planet towards one shared future. But unfortunately, the significance of this image has, or had, for the most part, been forgotten. But back in 1968, for a brief moment, the world was one. People from all over the world, including even in the Soviet Union, a nation that was locked in a space race with the U.S. and a Cold War with the West, proclaimed this a monumental achievement for all of humanity. For a brief moment, the world rallied around the image of Earthrise. And this is EarthSet. So you've probably all seen this photograph. It was taken about 5 days ago by the crew of Artemis II.
2: Wow.
12: Now, our return to the moon can serve as a second wake-up call. It could be a second opportunity to change how we see ourselves. Now, for Apollo 8, you have to realize that Apollo 8 was taken at the end of 1968. And this was a year that was filled with much strife in the United States and most of the world. The year saw political assassinations and massive unrest in streets and cities all around the world. And although the threats that we face today are somewhat different, we are living through at least equally chaotic times. Now, one of those assassinations in 1968 was Dr. Martin Luther King Jr. But precisely 1 year before the Apollo 8 astronauts were hurtling through space on their journey to the moon, Dr. King gave a sermon. He gave the Christmas Sermon on Peace, which I believe gives words to what Earthrise evoked.
13: It really boils down to this, that all life is interrelated. We are all caught in an inescapable network of mutuality, tied in a single garment of destiny, and whatever affects one directly affects all indirectly. We aren't going to have peace on Earth until we recognize this basic fact of the interrelated structure of all reality.
12: The interrelated structure of all reality. This isn't a cliche. This isn't a philosophy. This is the reality of the world that we live in. This is fact. What will help usher in a new human epoch is a greater understanding of the basic fact of the interrelated structure of all reality. So when my six-month mission was over, my two Russian crewmates and I climbed into our Soyuz spacecraft. We undocked from the space station. We did a couple of laps around the planet. And as we crossed the south tip of South America, we turned the spacecraft around. We fired the engines. We entered the upper atmosphere. It was very similar to what we saw in Artemis II yesterday. We had this fiery, violent ride through the atmosphere at 5 miles a second. The parachutes opened. It threw us all over the place. We didn't splash down in the soft Pacific Ocean. We smashed down into Kazakhstan, and I have to point out that video is in slow motion, so we actually hit a lot harder than it looks. We hit so hard, in fact, that we bounced and we rolled and we flipped over. And when the capsule finally came to rest, My window was pointed down at the ground, and out of my window, I saw a rock, a flower, and a blade of grass. And I remember thinking to myself, I'm home. And what was really cool about that thought is I was home, but I was in Kazakhstan. So to me at that moment, home wasn't just Houston, Texas, where I lived with my family at the time. Home was Earth. And our definition of that word home has profound implications for how we problem solve, how we treat each other, how we treat our planet. And the other thing I realized is expanding the definition of the word home did not come with a requirement to forget where we came from, our national, our ethnic, our religious, our organizational affiliations. It simply means seeing those things in the context of the bigger picture. And so in the context of the bigger picture, I want to thank all of you for what you're doing to help make life on our planet as beautiful as our planet looks from space. You don't have to be in orbit to have the orbital perspective. And by working together, we don't have to accept the status quo on our planet. So thank you very much.
0: I bet Yuri Gagarin never imagined that all of these years later, people from across the world would be shouting his name and celebrating what his flight meant for humanity. But while we're celebrating Gagarin's achievement, there's something about his story that I think is totally worth knowing. Bruce Betts, who's our chief scientist, is here with this week's What's Up, and a lesser-known tale about what actually went wrong on that historic flight. Hey, Bruce.
14: Hey, Sarah.
0: Man, it has been a lot of adventures this month. Like, I just got back from the Day of Action a few days ago, but now we're flashing back to this moment earlier this month, right after Artemis II dropped down, and it was Yuri's night. Like, it's just been a lot of space celebration recently.
14: You're just a space party animal.
0: Space party animal. But so I've been going to Yuri's night for many, many years. But I was literally like this many years old when I found out that Yuri Gagarin's flight was way more like terrifying than I thought. I mean, going to space is scary. Going to space as the first person is terrifying. But then there was like a hardware malfunction during the Vostok 1 mission, and I had no idea about it. So I figured we should talk about it because that was extra surprising to me.
14: Yeah, I mean, all sorts of fun festive stuff. And plus it's not as surprising because Soviets tended to hide any failures or try to.
0: Right. So me not knowing about this was actually by design.
14: Yes, it was. I mean, they hid the profile of the mission for several years, whether it fit the definition or not of first, I don't know, round trip to space, because they hadn't figured out how to land yet. And so he had to bail out at 7 kilometers up and parachute down, but they hid that part till 71. At least that's when they admitted it. And that was the part that worked. They just knew that didn't work. So those were courageous people to get in those spacecraft. But they had some genuine problems, anomalies, malfunctions. 10 seconds after the retrofire, the service module failed to separate from the reentry module. Which is bad. That's bad. You don't really want to go through the atmosphere attached to your service module, but he did. The modules tumbled and spun violently, and I'm sure it was very fun and very calming. And then it was still attached by some wires, but eventually, you know, good job going through the atmosphere because that burned up the wires and modules separated. And I like that Gagarin, just in the process of all this, said everything is okay. I mean, he said it in Russian, of course, during the gyrations, because he didn't want to make noise. Because he figured it wasn't dangerous. You know, that seems like that's obvious. It was probably more dangerous to upset the Soviet high command.
0: How weird is that? It's like no matter what generation of astronauts you're from, it's like they're such calm people that even in situations like this, they're like, it'll be fine. So what if I'm spinning out?
14: Yeah, well, I mean, they chose everyone in that era was choosing test pilots who were built to be calm.
0: That was the other really cool thing about Yuri's night this year is that there were just so many people who had been to space. Not just, you know, NASA astronauts, or we had a Norwegian astronaut as well, but there were a lot of people that had been to space on commercial space flights.
14: Did you count yourself? Because you sometimes seem like you've been, you're in space.
0: Nope, Sarah doesn't count yet.
14: All right, yet. Ooh.
0: Yeah, well, I mean, that was a really fun thing about something that I think Frank White said in his talk about the overview effect, was that essentially because of this new age of commercial spaceflight, like everybody on Earth is basically part of the astronaut corps. I mean, most of us are still not going to go to space, but there's a chance, and that chance is getting higher all the time. And so, you know, I won't give up hope.
14: you keep hoping. Believe me, we've all said we'd send you to space if we could.
0: But, you know, if we could just make sure that the service module actually separates correctly and I'm not dragging things by wires in space, that sounds so terrifying. But man, he did it. That's so crazy.
14: Yeah, I picture him like, are there any scissors around?
0: Right. So we just go
14: wait, I always bring a pocket knife. Okay, I'm good. I can cut those. Just reach outside my burning spacecraft and cut those. It'll be fine. Yeah, no, those guys were impressive.
0: Seriously.
14: I mean, they still are, obviously, but those early spacecraft were crazy. Shall we move on?
0: Let's do it.
15: Random space fact.
14: Rewind. So the rings of Saturn, they are ridiculously thin compared to their diameter, at least the vast majority of them when there's some strange part, but even those parts. So if the main rings of Saturn were as thick as a Blu-ray disc, let's say, if people still know what those look like, the Blu-ray disc would have a diameter of over 33 kilometers,
0: no
14: 21
0: way.
14: Miles. Well, Yahweh.
0: Dude, that's...
14: God. Yeah, it's nuts.
0: That is nuts. Like, I remember when Cassini started dropping those readings about the actual thickness of Saturn's rings during those ring dives, and I remember thinking, like, wow, that's not at all what I expected. But when you put in that perspective, that's... those are really, really thin.
14: Yes, really, really thin. I mean, I believe on average they're around 10 meters thick, and they're, you know, size of country, big countries and width. That was an odd way to say it, but you get the jam.
0: Yeah, that's so cool.
14: Everybody, go out there, look up the night sky, and think about if ring diving the thin rings of Saturn, then how long would it take for the service module wires to burn through? Thank you and good night.
0: We've reached the end of this week's episode of Planetary Radio, but we'll be back next week with more space science and exploration. 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Josh Doyle composed our theme, which is arranged and performed by Peter Schlosser. My name is Sarah El Ahmed, the host and producer of Planetary Radio. 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
16: 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Electricity prices are rising across the country, but a group of organic farmers near Pittsburgh is less affected by these rising costs thanks to rooftop solar panels.
17: When you're creating that energy yourself, you have stability, and that's kind of what farmers like, is stability.
18: Nathan Holmes owns the grocery distribution company Three Rivers Grown, and he also helps manage Clarion River Organics, a cooperative of Amish farmers that supplies produce to stores in Pittsburgh and beyond. He says the warehouse where the co-op

0: for farmers to have cheap, secure electricity long-term is a good thing.
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3: In the 4 decades after the accident at the Chernobyl nuclear power plant, life has returned to the radioactive radius called the exclusion zone, including the kind traveling by bus.
4: For these tourists, radiation in the Chernobyl exclusion zone is a form of entertainment. They're among the tens of thousands of people who come here each year for potentially dangerous thrills and a peek into history.
3: Visitors may be as surprised as this scientist was by the combination of devastation and ethereal beauty found there.
5: My first impression is just how stunningly beautiful the exclusion zone is, because it's pretty much untouched by human hands for 40 years.
3: This is Big Picture Science. I'm Molly Bentley. In the second of our two-part series about the 1986 Chernobyl nuclear accident, we look at the life that has returned to the radioactive radius around the site, and how the accident has shaped the development of nuclear power. How have fear and pragmatism been dueling and fueling the future of clean energy? This episode is called Shadow of Chernobyl. The radioactive material blasted a half mile in the sky by the explosion at the Chernobyl nuclear power plant in the morning of April 26, 1986, blanketed Europe and forced the evacuation of nearby towns. Radiation was detected in Japan, 5,000 miles away. The combination of design flaws and human error had produced the greatest nuclear disaster in history. We describe what led to the explosion and its immediate aftermath in Episode 1 of this series. In this second episode, we consider both the ongoing environmental health consequences of lingering radiation and how the 1986 accident and the defining nuclear accident for the 21st century, Fukushima, have shaped the future of nuclear power. But one remaining shadow of Chernobyl we might call the public jitters effect about the safety of nuclear power. When it comes to nuclear power, there's actual risk and perceived risk. Nuclear power is one of the safest energy sources, despite these high-profile accidents, and we'll talk more about that. But nuclear energy can feel scary because it involves radiation, something that is invisible to our eyes and hidden from our intuition. So, to better understand this invisible source of energy, which comes both in the form of waves, such as gamma rays, and alpha and beta particles, which alone is confounding, here's another story about accidental radiation exposure. This one is more recent, much smaller than Chernobyl, and does not end in catastrophe. The contamination was contained. Nonetheless, it is notable for what it reveals about the omnipresence of radiation in our environment and our misperceptions about it. The story begins in August 2025, when shipping containers coming into U.S. ports triggered alarms after passing through radiation detectors.
6: Let's first say that we're very, very good at detecting very, very low levels of radiation. My name is Stephen Biegalski, and I'm chair of the nuclear engineering program at Georgia Tech.
3: What kind of scientist are you?
6: All my degrees are in nuclear engineering. We have a strong background in what we'll say radiation detection, environmental monitoring of radionuclides.
3: Dr. Biegalski was not part of the U.S. Customs and Border Protection teams which flagged the contaminated cargo, but he describes its unusual contents, which are more readily associated with all-you-can-eat buffets.
6: We'll first say that we detected the shrimp at the borders within the United States, places like the Port of Savannah. This frozen shrimp was detected through routine portal monitoring at our ports and flagged as being abnormal.
7: Frozen shrimp sold at Walmart now under an FDA warning. The concern, a batch imported from Indonesia that tested positive for traces of radioactive material.
3: Now, the crustaceans weren't glowing, and they hadn't mutated to Godzilla size, but the radioactive isotope cesium-137 was detectable in them. An isotope is a

0: version of an element with a different number of neutrons. The naturally occurring isotope, cesium-133, for example, has protons and neutrons in balance. It is stable. Cesium-137, however, one of the isotopes released in the Chernobyl and Fukushima accidents, is a product of fission, that is, of splitting atoms, is wholly man-made and unstable. As its nucleus tries to become stable, it releases energy. That's the radiation. But how had cesium tainted hundreds of pounds of frozen shrimp in Indonesia?
1: Now, the story that took months to unfold was that it appears that there was a cesium-137 source that had gotten mixed in scrap metal within Indonesia, and that scrap metal, through its processing, ends up reaching high temperatures, and that source, the cesium-137 source, that when breached in part of metal reprocessing or recycling, ended up being released to the environment, into the atmosphere.
0: How did the metal, the scrap metal, come to contain cesium-137?
1: To start with, the answer is we don't know, and it wasn't supposed to be there. So we have lots of industrial uses of cesium-137. Very common uses, especially in that region of the world, would be utilization of cesium-137 in something like a blood irradiator. This is something that might be used to help clean blood and free it from bacteria, and used in the medical industry. We have other industrial applications of cesium-137, but they are regulated, tracked, and they should not have ended up in a scrap metal processing facility.
0: And it was melted in Indonesia. In another country, you have these plumes of smoke. It contains this environmental contaminant, and it gets into the shrimp. How does it get into the shrimp?
1: Well, as it turns out, the shrimp, or the frozen shrimp packaging facility, was fairly close to the metal reprocessing facility. It was all in a industrial area there in Indonesia. And it's in the air. It's there. So you get air exchange into a building. There's many pathways. But pathway one is you just have diffusion in the air. Air gets in the building, and then you end up contaminating shrimp. The other thing that is key, and also potentially a pathway, is that cesium itself is binding, right? It chemically is adhesive. And so if it came out and fell on the ground, it might be something that someone could have picked up on their shoes and walked into a facility with. It could be something that deposited on packing material that was stored outside and then got brought into the facility. We don't know, and we're just speculating.
0: So just to follow up on that, I'm trying to picture somebody walking on cesium-137 that's outside, maybe in a field, and then they walk into the factory. I'm trying to imagine how much cesium-137 would be on the sole of their shoes. Can you give us an idea of how much we're talking about, Steve, that could end up contaminating? I know this is speculation, but could end up contaminating hundreds of pounds of shrimp?
1: There are many variables involved in understanding that contamination process, including everything from the size of the shoes, maybe the number of employees who might have contaminated shoes, and exactly what those pathways are. It's very clear that you're getting a significant level of dilution, meaning that you're not probably picking up all the cesium. But what that really means is that we were likely starting with a source that had a lot of activity, and then that is being diluted to levels that are detectable but aren't necessarily harmful when they make their way into the frozen shrimp product.
0: Dr. Biagowski says that in the U.S., clear guidelines for screening metal would have prevented contaminated scraps from ending up in a furnace. Now, if this story has you swearing off shrimp scampi forever, well, he reassures us that the radiation hazard posed by the shellfish befits their small size.
1: However, I should mention that nearly all food has radiation in it. So some of the typical things we'll talk about are bananas that have a lot of potassium-40.
0: Potatoes, too, have
1: Everything.
0: Some natural radiation in it.
1: Everything. We live on planet Earth. The walls in your room, the door behind you, you yourself are radioactive at detectable levels. And so the difference here was that the radiation was coming from cesium-137, which is a man-made radionuclide, and not something like potassium-40, that's a primordial radionuclide that is in you, is in bananas, is in the walls around you, things that we've been living with since we've been humans, again, since the beginning of Earth.
0: So what you're saying, this is an important distinction, is that cesium-137 is only produced through man-made activity. And in this case, it's a byproduct of nuclear fission. So when you split atoms, this is one of the isotopes that emerges, cesium-137.
1: Correct. Now, there are also natural sources that will spontaneous fission. The dirt outside of your house has uranium in it. It just does. And as part of that, that uranium sometimes will spontaneous fission. So there is cesium-137 in our environment that comes from those natural processes. But at the levels that we would see in the ground, that's lower than what was being seen in the shrimp. But I'll put in a lot of caveats here that those levels were significantly below anything that the FDA or myself considered to be a health concern. However, the FDA did block the shrimp, put out the warnings, and I think the common phrase is through an abundance of caution.
0: But while it will stay out of grocery store freezers, hundreds of pounds of shrimp will remain radioactive for a very long while due to the half-life of cesium-137.
1: What we'll say is cesium-137, because it is very close to being stable, it does not decay quickly. So it decays with what we'll say a 30-year half-life. And what that means is every 30 years, half the atoms in a sample may decay. And it is a probabilistic endeavor. We can't look at one given atom and tell exactly when that particular atom will decay. But if we had 10 million atoms, we could say that over a 30-year period, we expect that half of them would decay. And then now, if we waited another 30 years, so that's 60 years total, we'll be down to a quarter, because again, that's half of a half. And then if we waited another 30 years, so now we're out to 90 years, we're a half of a half of a half, which is basically an eighth. And so it keeps reducing like that. But from our lifetime perspective, 30 years is a long time. Now, let's say that that has a benefit, too. The benefit is that since it has a long half-life, it doesn't decay quickly. So the gamma ray emission rate for a certain number of cesium-137 atoms is much lower than what you would see for a nuclide that had a much shorter half-life. So it just decays slowly.
0: We had a final question for Dr. Biegalski. Where are the hot frozen shrimp now?
1: So actually, I'll have to say I do not know exactly where they are now, but the last I was informed is that they were still in cold storage at the border, not allowed into the United States and not allowed to leave. But this is millions and millions of dollars worth of shrimp. So we'll be very, very clear here in saying that the FDA has limits on what is allowed for human consumption. And all of these shrimp are much lower than the FDA limit. So by FDA policy, these shrimp are still safe to eat. However, the FDA has chosen not to release them into the U.S. market. And there is a question on what the long-term utilization of those shrimp may be. But as of right now, I believe that they're still just in storage.
0: Steve Biegalski, thank you so much for talking to us.
1: Okay, well, thank you.
0: Steve Biegalski chairs the Nuclear Engineering Program at Georgia Tech. So now we turn to Roland Pease for some perspective. Roland, can you give us the jumbo ideas in this shrimp story? What comes to mind?
2: Well, I think in a sense, this illustrates the big difference between what we might perceive as radiation hazard and actually what is radiation hazard. As Dr. Biegalski said right at the beginning, the detectors you can use for radiation are incredibly sensitive. So, you know, it might sound like these were radioactive, but then almost everything, like he says, is radioactive because there's background radiation, there's natural radiation, all around us. Should we go into the numbers a bit?
0: Let's go into the numbers. So what you're saying is it can pick up very, very low levels of radiation from these crustaceans.
2: Yeah, exactly. So I love that rhyme. So the standard unit they use for radioactivity is the becquerel. And the becquerel is one atom disintegrating or creating one particle of radiation every second. That shipment was showing 68 becquerels per kilogram, which is absolutely nothing. 68 things going tick, tick, tick, tick, tick in a Geiger counter every second, which might sound sort of very energetic when it's going on. But to be fair, that's actually only about twice the amount of radioactivity you'd get from a kilogram of bananas. And they're picking up radioactive potassium from the soil all the time. So, you know, that really is how small it is. The actual limit the FDA sets is 12,000 becquerels. So, you know, you can see the difference here. You can hear it, you can see it with your detectors, but it's not actually a risk.
0: But Roland, is there a difference if the radiation is created by a man-made isotope versus what occurs naturally?
2: There's not particularly a difference there, but what I think you're leaning towards is that the health effects of radiation depends on what kind of radiation it is. So in fact, if you're talking in medical terms, they don't talk in terms of becquerels, but they use a different unit called millisieverts, after a Swedish scientist some decades ago. And so if we now translate our banana, a banana is a tenth of a thousandth of a millisievert. The amount of radiation that one of those Chernobyl liquidators we were talking about last week, who went and cleaned up some of the rubbish that was ejected in that explosion, they were receiving about 250 millisieverts. So that's 2.5 million bananas worth. So you're beginning to get a sense of the scale. Now, as far as we know, none or at least very few of those radiation workers, liquidators, suffered ill effects from that radiation. Another number, the Fukushima residents received about 2 millisieverts. So you're actually getting to deadly levels when you get to 1,000 millisieverts, and that's the sort of thing. So again, you can imagine that cesium-137 from those shrimp, again, is way below any health effect.
0: I'm still like stuck on, as it were, this idea that you could bring radioactive material on the soles of your shoes into an area and contaminate it, and it might not be that much material that you bring in.
2: Well, I suppose what it is that it doesn't take a lot of material, you know, not even probably a gram or so, to be picked up. So that's almost nothing on the bottom of your shoe to contain billions and billions of atoms which are ready to go pop off. And, you know, it comes back to this idea that only a few of them are popping off in any second, making your Geiger counter click, and Bob's your uncle, you've got a safety alert put out. So, yeah, it is weird. But in a sense, I think that's why so many people find radiation mysterious and concerning, the way that you just say, whereas people who are working with it more often are much more, I wouldn't say blasé, but they have a sense of scale.
0: Coming up, scientists continue to monitor radiation levels in the contaminated exclusion zone around Chernobyl that are still dangerous and consider the consequences for returning wildlife and plants.
3: So at a certain point in time, the trees were getting big enough that the root system was actually accessing physically the buried radioactive material.
0: What the radioactive landscape looks like when it becomes an accidental wildlife refuge next. This episode of Big Picture Science, the second in our two-part series, is Shadow of Chernobyl.

0: The power plant in the area around Chernobyl had been transformed in the 40 years since the accident. What remains of Chernobyl now resides in an independent Ukraine. The exclusion zone, a nearly 20-mile radius around the plant, remains radioactive, but none of the four reactors are operating. The last three were decommissioned in 2000. Reactor number four, which exploded, has a new structure over it called the new safe confinement. The massive 36,000-ton steel arch encloses the ruins and the concrete sarcophagus built in 1986. There's still plenty of radioactive material in the form of spent fuel storage. That is, fuel that has gone through the fission process and includes uranium-235 and 238, newly created plutonium, and radioactive isotopes like cesium and strontium. And yet, the exclusion zone is where tens of thousands of tourists flock every year, or they did until the Russian invasion of Ukraine in 2022. The public curiosity and appetite for disaster tourism prompted Ukrainian safety experts to invite scientists to the exclusion zone to monitor the radiation levels.
1: And initially, the work started in trying to map areas of the exclusion zone where tourists were being taken to. Hello, I'm Professor Tom Scott from the University of Bristol, and I'm a professor in nuclear materials and devices. When we first started going on a regular basis, there was about 100,000 tourists per year going into the exclusion zone on guided tours to be shown around Pripyat town, for example, and the sort of famous Ferris wheel. And there was a sort of concern that the areas that the tourists were being taken to hadn't been properly sort of vetted from a radiation safety point of view. So we initially were deploying drones and ground robots to provide that verification.
0: An expert in radiation, Tom Scott and his team have been attaching lightweight sensors to drones that fly over the exclusion zone, which, as he told Roland Pease, is now populated with returning plants and wildlife. Professor Scott's mapping technique was inspired by the nuclear disaster, which has defined the 21st century.
1: After Fukushima, we developed some radiation mapping technologies for drones, which we used with the Japanese Atomic Energy Authority around the Fukushima fallout zone. And that work became quite infamous in terms of sort of groundbreaking technology development. And so that was the way that we got to work at Chernobyl. Is the Ukrainians were big fans of the work that we'd done and asked us to come and deploy that technology in Ukraine. And we never looked back. I mean, what an opportunity to go and do that.
2: Well, absolutely. I mean, give me a sense of how painstaking this is. Presumably, I don't know, the drones don't have to be close to the ground, or do you get a kind of, as they might say, a bird's eye view of the hot spots?
1: Well, usually, if you're mapping environmental background levels of radiation, the general rule is that you want to go as low as possible and as slow as possible with the biggest possible detectors that you can carry to give you good sensitivity. In Chernobyl, it's really very different because you've got some substantial contamination. So the most notorious area is the Red Forest. It's called the Red Forest because when the accident happened, substantial amount of the fallout, the nuclear fuel fallout, fell directly to the west of the plant onto a forested area. And the radiation levels were so high that it actually killed the trees. And in killing the trees went orange. And so the translation's not quite right. It should be Orange Forest, but it's called Red Forest. Right. And it's about 16 square kilometers. And when we first flew a drone over it, we saturated all of our radiation detectors instantly.
2: It was so hot.
1: It was so hot. And we worked out we would need to fly at something like 300, 320 meters for the detectors not to saturate. So what that ultimately meant is we came back and we changed the detectors we were using. And we went from much, much smaller, much faster detectors. And we were able to map with fantastic sensitivity and spatial resolution in a way that no one had managed to do that before.
2: So that actually matters. I mean, if you're saying this thing is so radioactive that your sensors were sort of hitting the limit, it seems to me keep out is a pretty simple message, but you wanted to get more detailed.
1: Absolutely. And one of the reasons that then came to pass that was very important for us to be able to produce this mapping is we're mapping the distribution of radioactivity. And then subsequently, at the start of COVID, there was a forest fire which started on the western margin of the Chernobyl exclusion zone. And the forest fire started to work towards the Red Forest. And there was a genuine concern at the time that the Red Forest would set on fire. And of course, in the Red Forest, the trees are radioactive. They're measurably very radioactive. So if you set fire to a radioactive tree, you get a radioactive release of material.
2: Yeah, and remobilizes it all.
1: Absolutely. So there was genuine concern that if the wildfire propagated through the Red Forest, the question that was being posed by governments was just how much radioactive material was going to be blown towards local towns or even to Kyiv, which is to the south of the Chernobyl exclusion zone. So our radiation mapping became very important because it provided very accurate source term data, which could underpin some of the plume modelling, which predicted how bad it could be.
2: I mean, give me a sense of, I don't know what the units would be. I can imagine your sensors saying there's lots of radioactivity here, but actually it's just a few grams or maybe a kilogram or something, I don't know, of iodine or cesium or one of these elements that they talk about.
1: Yeah, so primarily it's radioactive cesium, cesium-137, that we measure because it emits a relatively strong gamma that's easy to measure. There's also strontium-90, which is a beta emitter as well. These are two primary sort of radioisotopes associated with fission products from burning nuclear fuel, and they're both volatile elements, so they will volatilize into a gas phase quite easily. But the Red Forest is a really interesting one. It's still very complicated because actually when the Red Forest was killed by the radiation, and there's lots of fallout on top of the trees, their remedial measure was to knock down all of the trees and to bury the trees and the radioactive material at a depth of 1 to 2 meters below the surface and to put a clean sort of soil sediment down on top. And what they did is then they planted new trees on top of that in order to stabilize the soil so that you didn't get soil blowing away in hot summers, for example. And so they primarily planted rows of silver birch and fir trees. And so the Red Forest today is a forest, but those trees are not the original trees. But of course, as trees grow and they get bigger, their root systems go down further into the soil. So at a certain point in time, the trees were getting big enough that the root system is actually accessing physically the buried radioactive material. And when that material is partially dissolved by groundwaters, the trees were then sucking up the strontium and cesium through the root system.
2: Right.
1: And those trees themselves were becoming radioactive.
2: So the water that is radioactive water, effectively, this is salts dissolved in the water that are going
1: up in essentially, the sand. Yeah. So as far as the tree's concerned, it's nutrients. It's because the tree can't tell that the nutrients are radioactive. But I have to say, it's one of the most bizarre things to walk around a forest where you can go from one tree to another, just comparing how radioactive one is to the other.
2: I mean, when you're doing this, you've got, take it you're in protective suits.
1: Yes, you're in personal protective equipment. You're wearing a number of dosimeters. And the reason for that is because you need to be able to measure the radiation levels in real time to understand just how long you can stay in a place or whether you shouldn't be going into a place at all. The use of dosimetry is our primary sort of safety tool. It's also having enough expertise to understand, you know, what levels are acceptable, what levels are unacceptable. And that applies not only to working in the Red Forest in the exclusion zone, but to working in the plant itself.
2: And what about the areas of the tour that you were talking about that people went on, you know, so Pripyat and so on?
1: So generally, Pripyat's very, very clean, to the point where if you look at some of the records in terms of wind directions and the sort of gross distribution of radioactive fallout, Pripyat was pretty much spared any significant fallout onto it.
2: Was that just what it all blew way over the top in the heat of the fire?
1: Well, the wind just happened to not be blowing in the direction of Pripyat for most of the time, which was good, right?
2: Yeah.
1: Because that was the nearest biggest population. So when I visited there, and of course we've got the radiation scanners, etc., then to be honest, Pripyat's not really any more radioactive than any other normal area in Ukraine. There are some hot spots which tourists are taken to. And I do sometimes wonder, though, whether those are genuine hotspots or they're manufactured hotspots. So the tourists have some counts on a Geiger counter that they can point to.
2: Right. So it goes click, click, click. And, you know, you've had that
1: absolutely
2: thrill,
1: but of course, there are other areas like the Red Forest where the radiation levels do go much higher. And quite unique to the Chernobyl exclusion zone, especially to the west of the power plant, is you can find what we call fuel fleas. These are tiny little microscopic fragments, which are bits of spent nuclear fuel, and they can be really very radioactive. And it was the case for one particular location nearby to where tourists were being taken. We did find a sort of cluster of fuel fleas in a particular area.
2: How big are these? I mean, these are what, sort of tiny grains, are they, or they're small shards?
1: Literally, so up to sort of millimeter in size. Very difficult to see if you've managed to isolate one onto a microscope slide, for example. But nonetheless, for one that we did collect with the Chernobyl team working there, it was a millimeter-sized particle. It took 65 kilograms of lead shielding to safely move it.
2: That's incredible.
1: Yeah.
2: I mean, that was actually a piece of the original, one of the fuel rods, was it, inside the reactor?
1: Yeah, it would have been.
2: Yeah. I mean, I guess most of it got buried in the original cleanup.
1: Absolutely. And one of the things that's really has been very interesting for me as I've sort of explored around the exclusion zone and we've worked at the plant is some of the most radioactive objects I've encountered in the outer exclusion zone have been bits of personal protective equipment that have been partially buried. And what's given those bits of PPE the radioactivity is contamination, usually picked up on the bottom of boots, bottom of protective boots.
2: Right.
1: And what kind of struck me over working there is, you know, you've got more than 100,000 people, they call them liquidators, who are involved with the decommissioning and cleanup. And they had dosimetry records for these people. But I suspect the dosimetry records actually really underread truly how much radiation they were exposed to based on those observations of the PPE and the fact that, you know, you could be walking around for a day cleaning up, but in the first 10 minutes you get a fuel flea on the bottom of your boot that sticks in the tread and you walk it around all day, potentially all week, and would accumulate quite a dose from that. And I think it's a testament to the fact that we still don't really have lots of strong evidence to show us at the lower ends of radiation exposure just how much radiation you need to be exposed to for it to start to have a detrimental effect on you.
2: Well, I was going to say, because the story I read is that the long-term radiation effects have been quite minimal.
1: Absolutely, Roland. And some people would say surprisingly minimal, but I think actually probably the science really points to the fact that humans are much more tolerant to radiation than we actually give ourselves credit for.
2: Yeah.
1: Obviously, you don't have people volunteering to test themselves, and rightly so. But from, you know, incidents like Chernobyl from Fukushima, they do provide some data, right? It's unfortunate that we have that data, but it does provide data and it is, you know, really valuable to have it.
2: The other story I keep on hearing is of the wildlife that has returned to large parts of the exclusion zone. I was wondering, I mean, do these animals go into the Red Forest? And are you sampling any of those, or is there any... What's the science around that?
1: Well, yes, absolutely. They do go into the Red Forest. And I've often been asked, you know, what's the impression you get when you go in and work at Chernobyl? My first impression is just how stunningly beautiful the exclusion zone is, because it's pretty much untouched by human hands for 40 years. The wildlife there doesn't see very many humans, and so there's lots of wildlife that I've seen working in the exclusion zone. There's a fox called Simone that everybody knows, very bold and will come up. And in fact, Simone, I caught Simone once having a pee on one of my drones while it was sat on the side of the road. But yeah, you have wild boar, you have wolves, that you can hear the wolves in the evenings. There's Przewalski horses, which have been relocated from elsewhere in Ukraine, because the exclusion zone is being used as a wildlife sanctuary and for endangered species, relocating them there where there aren't humans to disrupt or predate them has actually really benefited them in terms of showing big population growth and recovery. You know, Chernobyl's definitely not all bad. There's lots of positive stories that we can point to, which is about ecosystem recovery, about helping endangered populations recovered by using the zone as a nature reserve, and also around the sort of innovation and amazing engineering that's been applied to the cleanup and the making safe of the power plant itself.
2: I mean, it does make a really dramatic point. It seems sort of extraordinary moral that you have a disaster that's as horrible as the Chernobyl explosion, and yet the lesson, in a sense, from the zone is that worse than the radioactivity, the nuclear event that happened there, is the ordinary day-to-day life of humans when it comes to the rest of the species we share the planet with.
1: Absolutely, Roland. It really underlines just what a negative effect that we have on the global ecosystems, right? going somewhere like Chernobyl, but Fukushima also a similar sort of effect, is it's a chance to see what life would be like if we didn't exist, right? And what you would say from observing it is life's perfectly happy without human beings, which is a really interesting opportunity to have that perspective.

0: Tom Scott is a professor of nuclear materials and devices at the University of Bristol in the UK.
1: And as of April the 26th, on the 40th anniversary of the disaster, he's also a medal winner from the Ukrainian Academy of Sciences for that work that he's just been describing. I think that's absolutely brilliant for Tom Scott.
0: And we'll hear more from him later in the show. Next, a look at how the disasters at Chernobyl and Fukushima came to shape the future of nuclear power and the role that small nuclear reactors might play in that future.
2: There are a couple of companies that claim to have miniaturized these systems down to basically back of a semi-truck.
0: This episode of Big Picture Science is the second of our two-part series, Shadow of Chernobyl.

0: The design of nuclear reactors has changed in the 40 years since the Chernobyl accident. They are still changing. One design, called the small modular nuclear reactor, promises cheap energy, and it has attracted both startups and established nuclear companies. Roland, how small is small? Are we talking about desk size?
1: No, it's still going to be pretty big. They're going to be about, I don't know, a tenth to a third the size of the big ones that are being built at the moment around the world. So that sounds small, but actually that's also about the size of the first reactors that were being built in the 1960s. So it's a standard thing.
0: So does the small describe both their size, their physical size, and their output?
1: Yes. I mean, they are physically smaller than the big ones. Basically, you get more power if you've put more uranium into a big box. That's one end size of it. And so the original idea was this was something you could build in a factory, put on the back of a lorry and ship off to some location and plug it into the electric grid. It's sort of modelled on the size of the reactors that you put into nuclear submarines and nuclear-powered ships and so on.
0: How many of these small modular nuclear reactors, otherwise known as SMRs, do you think you could fit into Chernobyl?
1: Well, what I can say is that there's an old nuclear power station in Wales in the UK, which had two big reactors, which have been retired. And I think the plan is to put eight on that same site in the next couple of decades. So it's that kind of idea.
0: What prompted this, you know, these diminutive, relatively diminutive nuclear reactor designs?
1: Well, I think it was inspired in a sense by what we call the dash for gas, when in the 1990s, rather than building big nuclear power stations, a lot of utilities built these very small, quick to pop up gas-fired power stations. And people thought, okay, if we can build these things quicker, make them cheaper, maybe this is a way that we can move forwards with the market. This is something MIT nuclear engineer Jacopo Bongiorno gave me a lot more detail about.
2: Now, the word modular is another word that is sort of thrown around, but it can mean different things. The most, let's say, meaningful in the context of nuclear refers to the manner in which you would build the reactor. So it's modular construction as opposed to what we say stick built, the traditional way. So the traditional way to build a reactor is that you bring to your construction site the raw materials, the pipings, the individual components, and then you literally assemble the whole thing right there at the site. Not very efficient. The alternative is modular construction. You prefabricate entire systems and subsystems in factories. Factories tend to be very efficient environments. And so you preassemble these modules and then you ship those modules to the site and there you connect them. There are a couple of companies that claim to have miniaturized these systems down to basically back of a semi truck. So we'll see how it goes. You know, the thing that we should discuss also here is what is the value proposition of going smaller? So you can do this modular construction. That's great. It makes it versatile. You know, you can move things around, et cetera. But unfortunately, the cost of these machines doesn't scale linearly with power.
1: Okay, that's really interesting, because that's, in a sense, the selling point that we're often given is the idea that if these things are smaller, they are intrinsically less expensive to put together.
2: So Okay.
1: Also then the capital investment is lower, and because they can be made in a modular fashion, like you were saying, you can do them more efficiently, and that makes the whole thing cheaper, whereas the big reactors we keep on seeing keep on being over-costed and take too long to get into operation.
2: So there are some elements of truth in what you're saying, but also some misconceptions. So it is true that in absolute terms, the capital required to build a smaller reactor will be lower than the capital required to build a large reactor. There is less to build, less steel, less concrete, fewer components. And you have customers or off-takers or people who are interested in nuclear that do not feel comfortable investing $10 billion for one large reactor, but they may stomach $1.5 billion or $2 billion for a smaller reactor. I think that's a very accurate advantage. If what you care about, though, is the cost per unit electricity generated, let's say dollars or in your case, pound per megawatt hour, then smaller reactors almost invariably will have a higher cost per unit energy generated than large reactors.
1: Just to be clear, what you're saying is that it would probably be cheaper to build one gigawatt machine than 10, 100 megawatt machines, which ought to give
2: Correct.
1: The same electricity.
2: Correct. People should not be under the illusion that just because I'm making a reactor smaller, the electricity that that reactor will generate will be cheaper. In fact, the trend is the opposite. Larger machines tend to be more efficient.
1: So generally, you sound pretty sanguine and confident that the small modular reactor is a sort of feasible way forwards. What I'm slightly curious about is every 10 years, I seem to hear about how there's going to be a renaissance of the nuclear industry, that uh-huh. it's going to go back to the sort of the boom yeah. of the 1970s yeah. and 80s and yeah. the confidence. Do you think that there is a future for these kinds of reactors, maybe with small modular reactors? And do you think there's a need for a future?
2: So I think the existing fleet of large reactors, which were built several decades ago and continue to operate, are here to stay. That's because their useful life is continuously being extended. They'll be around for decades. When it comes to adding electricity to the grid, especially a large grid, a mature grid like in Europe or the US, I actually remain convinced that large reactors are the way to go. So I'd like to see more AP1000 or AP1000 style reactors being built. But when it comes to other markets, for example, combined heat and power for factories or chemical plants, or maritime transportation or propulsion for ships, then I think that's where these smaller reactors make more sense.
0: Jacopo Bongiorno is a professor of nuclear science and engineering at MIT.
3: For me, it's really important that the world learns the lessons from what happens when you don't do nuclear properly. And Chernobyl is the example of that.
0: For a big picture perspective about the meaning of Chernobyl 40 years on, we return to nuclear materials scientist Tom Scott.
3: But I also think in the 40 years since, we've seen some amazing innovation around nuclear cleanup sensing, robotics, for example, which have brought on nuclear safety technologies leaps and bounds. It's also involved things like the development of the new safe confinement structure, which envelops the sarcophagus now. You know, that's the biggest movable structure ever made by human beings. It's staggeringly large. And that's, amazing human innovation and ingenuity. So lots of good things technologically have come out from Chernobyl. But of course, in some respects, having a symbol, which is the sort of symbol to people of how not to do things, it's a sort of warning story, is a really useful thing to have in people's minds, which gives motivation to do things very correctly, very safely.
1: My recollection is that when this happened, it meant that the people who'd always said something could go horrifically wrong with a nuclear power plant could turn around and say, we were right. We told you not to play with this stuff, and you didn't listen. And even if the RBMK, the Russian reactor type, was completely different from what other people were using, that's a very powerful message.
3: It is a powerful message, and I think the point about nuclear energy is it has the potential to be incredibly positive for the human race if it's handled correctly, and if it's handled incorrectly, it also has the power to cause huge disruption and be very destructive. And almost you can draw an analogy across with that with a man finding fire, right? Fire is, kept us warm for thousands of years. We've harnessed fire to make steam, to drive mechanical engines, and we've had amazing technical innovation because of the discovery of fire. But equally, fire, whether it's a forest fire or it's a fire that's set or accidentally goes off, can be really destructive at the same time. You know, with fire, we've learnt the rules about how to handle fire safely. And I would say that over... since the invention of nuclear energy, we have also learnt how to do nuclear very, very safely. And that's why the sort of reactors that are built today have so many active and passive safety features that it makes it extremely unlikely that you could ever have anything that resembles what happened at Chernobyl.
1: I mean, I hear you, but the time of Chernobyl coincides with when I think there was a great loss of interest in nuclear power. I mean, the big nuclear surge when this was a sort of the techno-exuberant age of the 60s and 70s seemed to sort of come to an end around the same time as 1986. And, you know, the UK built one more nuclear reactor after that. I think in Europe it sort of died out, in America. I don't know if that was a coincidence or whether that is part of the shadow that maybe cost the industry 20 years or so.
3: I think absolutely it's part of the shadow of Chernobyl that governments moved away from and divested from using nuclear on their grids. I think it's likely a reason why more countries didn't adopt nuclear technology, because it was perceived that, well, we don't want to have a disaster like that on our own soil. And I think you could also look at Fukushima. Fukushima, I think, is more clearly documented. The German government stopped nuclear post-Fukushima. The Japanese government also stopped for a period using nuclear. Now, for the Japanese, that's because they needed to reassure themselves and qualify the other nuclear reactors around Japan that they could withstand very large earthquakes, the size of which the magnitude 9, which happened, which led to the Fukushima disaster. But you would say following Fukushima, yes, again, similar to Chernobyl, there was a sort of, let's say, decrease in interest in nuclear or using nuclear by governments around the world. And again, that's since then changed, because I think nuclear is recognized that it's a very different technology now than it was back in 1986, and that intrinsically it's much safer. And when you also consider, you know, there are no carbon emissions from a nuclear reactor, then that's, you know, in terms of the global picture, global climate change issues that we're having, nuclear energy has to be part of the solution.
1: The safety, which you talked about, is very important. Can you just give me, in simple terms, how new designs are different from old designs in terms of being passively safe and, you know, what that actually means?
3: Yeah, so when you have sort of passive safety, it actually means that the design of the system is such that it automatically will control itself or shut down without humans having to intervene. And that's either because of design or material selection. So I think, familiar with Chernobyl, that there was human error was a massive contributor to the incidents that unfolded. And so if you have systems that a human can't interfere with when it comes to safety, then you could argue that that's a good thing, because you're removing the human error part of the equation.
1: So you said earlier on in the interview that you thought that nuclear handled right could be a great gift to humanity. And you still hold to that, do you? That given all the advances we've had in solar power and, you know, wind power and other forms of green energy, that despite the complexity and the cost, that nuclear still does have a future despite the shadow of Chernobyl?
3: Oh, absolutely. Nuclear has a future when it comes to global energy. If you think about the renewables we have, we've got wind, also solar, but these are intermittent. So nuclear, which is a technology which can always be on, really, really complements those other renewables. And if we can find good energy storage solutions in addition to that, then we can effectively wean ourselves off the fossil fuels that we've been using for decades.
0: Tom Scott is a professor of nuclear materials and devices at the University of Bristol in the UK. This show would not be possible without our talented team, senior producers Seth Shostak and Gary Niederhoff, assistant producers Shannon Rose Geary and Brian Edwards, and contributor Sikon Akbon. And a special thanks to contributor Roland Pease for lending his reporting excellence to this episode. I am the executive producer of Big Picture Science, Molly Bentley. The original music in the show is by Dewey DeLay and June Miyake. And this episode of Big Picture Science, the second in a two-part series that considers the legacy of the world's worst nuclear disaster 40 years ago, is called Shadow of Chernobyl.
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5: 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A shortfall in SNAP benefits does not have to negatively impact our community.
6: Welcome to World Ocean Radio. I'm Peter Neal, founder of the World Ocean Observatory. There is no such thing as climate change. In the name of defense, we are making war. Beside the logic of either statement, official positions of the U.S. government these days, what are the realities that lie behind these assertions that might influence, compel military planners to ignore the official declarations and consider as if they might be fake policies, indifferent to the facts, to advance a politic, not a realpolitik? For example, if you deny climate change, you ignore any prospect of sea level rise, extreme weather, floods and inundations, access and supply chain disruption, training and preparedness to meet conditions without consequence. If you absent climate from actuality of sea state and predictable weather, if you dismantle or refocus meteorological capability to anticipate changing condition and approaching severe events, you can abandon precaution, accept the conditions as they come, and deny the consequence, even as it leaves you vulnerable, even incapacitated. There's no such thing as climate change, and we are making war. Thus, we can leave our ports, naval institutions, airfields, and forces in the field without a warning, a contingency, an anticipated adaptation to forestall the outcome of our ships unable to sail, planes to fly, soldiers in the field unaware and unprepared for conditions to be faced in extremis, in harm's way. Thus, the ships are vulnerable to coastal forces, not the enemy. Thus, they must be relocated to be safe, albeit farther afield from engagement. Thus, soldiers are not prepared for weather conditions that defeat the mission. Thus, even all the weapon systems, human and technological, that allow us to see strategically are compromised, and we are rendered blind. If there is no climate change, we have no need to factor such hypotheticals into our plans for preparation, short-term or long. We have no need to look forward with battle plans designed for conditions heretofore non-existent. We can stand by, complacent, indifferent, to watch our peers destroyed, our ships trapped in port, our supplies of food, water, ammunition, and weaponry on which we presume to rely to make successful war left ashore, drowned, and useless. What is a worst condition of war? Unpreparedness and ignorance. We spend billions on our national defense, on battleships and aircraft carriers and submarines, on weapons and new technology, claimed to make us the greatest military machine in history. But not so if the ships can't weather the storms, not so if the planes can't fly, not so if the soldiers and sailors are unwatered and unfed. We declare grand assumption based on grand ideas, but we are not so grand when we deliberately ignore the lessons of science, the best efforts of military leaders planning, without a complete toolbox to meet the full spectrum of conditions that can so suddenly and dramatically change the field of battle. How does one explain away real stupidity with ephemeral patriotism? How does one give solace to the victims lost to the unpreparedness of their leaders? How dare we think that we are responsible in this troubled, conflicted geopolitical world if we irresponsibly deny the facts before us? Climate denial is a foolish mistake. If we deny the facts, if we declare truth as false, if we assert that we can win against the conditions of nature, then in truth we are practicing willful ignorance, debasing our skills, abandoning our values to failed, self-serving, false rationale, sending our sons and daughters into a useless, dangerous endeavor, and committing crimes against them first before the crimes against the humanity worldwide that will follow. This is not who we are, but it may be who we are becoming. This is the false climate we live in. The true climate is the ocean, changing all the time. The sea connects all things, and if we embrace that fact, accept responsibility, invent change, shift to offense, accept and plan wisely, peace will come. We will discuss these issues and more in future editions of World Ocean Radio.
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1: 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Food Share, because no one in our community should go hungry.

0: whatever your age and life circumstances. For example, if you're a high school student wanting to gain some experience, or a full-time worker with very limited time but a desire to meet a particular community need, or if you're retired and looking for a new purpose. I'm Kathleen Wheeler, and this is KPPQ LP Ventura 104.1 FM. I was excited to stumble across two impressive volunteers recently who I have with me today. Dan Ayers and Michael Mariani have partnered together to form the Ventura chapter of Cycling Without Age. Dan and Michael, I'm very glad you're here, and I know our listeners are going to enjoy hearing about this really unique way that you dedicate your time to the Ventura community.
1: Thank you for having
2: Thanks
1: us.
2: Thanks for having us, yeah.
0: So let's start with, what is Cycling Without Age, and how did you get involved with it?
2: Getting involved with it, my wife and I volunteered for the Ventura Land Trust Wild and Scenic Film Festival. And so we got to see the films early, and John Siegel Botner has a film about starting the chapter in Santa Barbara 6 years ago, and it was very moving. His kids did the documentary, and so with tears in our eyes, my wife and I looked at each other and said, that's what we need to do. And so I got the chapter, and then when it happened, they played it at the Wild and Scenic Film Festival. Michael saw it, his wife, and they said the same thing and got a hold of John and then got us together, and then it grew from there.
0: For our listeners, just tell us a little bit about that film. What did that film include?
2: It just showed how Cycling Without Age works. Started in Denmark in 2012, and just to get, it showed John taking out the people for rides and just how it was about getting them out and getting fresh air and talking to people and interaction and stuff like that. So
0: I found that film moving as well.
2: Okay, yeah.
0: Michael, did you want to add to that?
1: No, it's 27 minutes. I think it's 27 minutes that put my life on a different trajectory.
0: Cause wow.
1: it was so moving, and my wife and I had the same reaction. And I think the key is the conversations. It's not so much about the bicycle ride. It's the interaction and the social interaction for people who aren't able to do that in their daily lives. And John Siegel Botner was and is just an amazing conversationalist. So he's our mentor, and we use that. And my wife told me that talking is one of my skill sets. I love to talk to strangers and people, so it seemed like a good fit.
0: I think that's a great story of how you got moved and involved in that way.
2: And part of it too for me was during COVID, my wife and I realized that when I retired, I really didn't have anything to keep me going, that, you know, to keep me out of trouble, as she would like to say. And then when we saw this movie, we're like, that'll keep you out of trouble. And sure had. Well, I don't know if it's kept me out of trouble, but it's
1: kept you busy.
2: Kept me busy.
0: You've said, Dan, that you, when you and I spoke, that you had not done a lot of volunteering before, what with working 60 to 80 hours a
2: yeah.
0: week and commuting.
2: Yeah.
0: So tell me, what made you think you needed to find something to do rather than enjoying a much-deserved life of leisure?
2: Well, I need to stay busy, and which now I'm paying for. But part of it was, a lot of it was that working in L.A. in the film business and all the hours I put in and all the years, the 40-some years I put in, I couldn't really volunteer for anything. I don't think I help my kids at school on weekends and stuff
0: right.
2: like that, but that's been it. So I haven't been able to really commit to anything like that. And spending 40-plus years kind of not helping society in the film industry, and
0: it's a different kind of
2: stuff.
0: Help.
2: Yeah, it's like let's try to do something good for the world, and so that was my opinion anyway.
0: How about you, Michael? What made you decide you wanted to do this?
1: My wife and I have been volunteering in Ventura for almost 30 years, many different things. Kay is currently on the Ventura Education Partnership Board, which
0: really?
1: Is a school, does mini grants, and I was involved with the surf club. There's a book called Blue Zones. I think they made a documentary about it by National Geographic. And I think when I listen to Dan, I think about that, because we all need a sense of purpose. And as I'm a little bit younger than Dan, not quite retired yet, But I

0: know that we need a sense of purpose. And I think for Dan, you know, when you transition away from work, as you said, it'd be nice to relax. But also, I think it's important for us socially to have a sense of purpose. And in that documentary, they only had one place in the world where people lived to be in their hundreds, and it was in Loma Linda. And they attributed it to the church there, where people did a lot of volunteer for the church. It was all really good stuff. Mm-hmm. So I think that, that volunteering is important for us, just to have a sense of purpose. And I'm seeing as I'm slowing down with my work that I need to have that. You know, I really, you get that from work. When you're working, you get that. When you're retired, it's harder to get that. So this is a perfect fit for that.
1: I like that. And I can relate. I struggled with the transition to retirement. I saw some people take to it like a duck to water, and I thought, what's my purpose anymore?
2: True.
1: So, okay. You talked about the social aspect and that your wife observed that you have good talking skills. And I am remembering, Dan, when you said, it's not a bike ride. And will you talk a little bit more about that?
2: Sure. It's more of a social event, I think, well, especially for the people that are in the senior homes and things. But for me, in fact, my wife laughs because of some of the stuff we have to do for the nonprofit and everything and all the banking and stuff. And then she's like, yeah, and then you go give a ride and you come back and you're all pumped up. And it's, you just, you know, you talk to somebody new. But most of it is just riding slow. It's hard to keep it, you know, going 2 to 3 miles an hour so that, you know, those people can see things and talk to. We had little kids blowing bubbles, and so we stopped and they interacted with the kids blowing bubbles, and that, you know, and some of the people that ride with us, riding partners, are like, I feel young, and I, you know, and they just, so there's, it's not really about the bike ride. It's just about getting out and seeing some things and talking to them and asking them what they're doing.
1: If you're hoping for a workout and getting your heart rate up for 30 minutes,
2: and
1: it's not that.
2: Part of the thing with our volunteers, and I tell people that, and the bike riders, and I'm one of them, have the hardest time because you have to. It's not getting to someplace. You're just barely pedaling, and you're just seeing the world and talking and interacting and things like that. So
1: that is probably what a lot more people need to do than are aware of.
2: Slow down.
0: I think Dan is better at that because we bicycle ride. My wife and I ride. I mean, we live in Ventura, so, you know, you really should get on a bike and ride the beach and ride up to Ojai. And we do all those rides, and we're very casual riders. Dan was more of a commuter rider. He did a lot of riding when he was on locations and in L.A. and other places. So he got it right away, and he's really good with the volunteers telling them, you know, if you're a bike rider, you need to pay attention, because we go 5 to 7 miles per hour. That is not a bike ride. And any time I'm with Dan where he doesn't have passengers, that's when I remember, oh, yeah, this is how Dan rides, because he goes a lot faster when he doesn't have passengers. So it's harder to shift, to downshift. So it's easier for him to explain to people that. I'm just a casual bike rider, so I go at a pretty easy pace. And there's that phrase, it's not the destination, it's the journey.
1: It's the journey.
0: And this is what it is right there.
1: So you stop and smell the roses.
0: Literally, Kathleen. Uh-huh. We stop everywhere, every place. John Siegel Botner has a phrase that these things are money. What's money? Dogs, strollers, crosswalks. Those are money because you interact
1: currency.
0: With people. Uh-huh. That's right. That's what you want. You want to have that in those interactions. And it's amazing. It's amazing the conversations we've had. It's amazing the people we've met, the stories, just, you know, people's life stories are just fascinating.
2: Yeah.
1: And it means so much to them to be able to tell their stories someone actually listening.
0: Mm-hmm. Yep.
1: Going back a moment to your startup, you said that you had a fundraiser at Topa Topa, and you were looking for money to buy a new trishaw. And for our listeners, tell them what a trishaw is.
2: Well, I think the Ventura Land Trust had
0: a fundraiser
2: for themselves, and they played the movie, and we took two trishaws and had them there, and then we did a Q&A afterwards and stuff like that, just to get interest for volunteer pilots and things like that. So,
1: and tell the listeners what a trishaw
2: is. A trishaw is a three-wheeled bicycle that has a seat for two people in front of the bicycle rider. On the back, it looks like a bicycle. On the front,
0: it's like a pedicab in reverse.
2: A reverse pedicab.
1: Okay, that's a great description. Okay.
2: Yeah, so.
1: And you mentioned that you got 35 signups of.
0: Yeah, we trained
1: time.
0: a lot of people so far. It's great. We haven't had as much follow through as we'd like because you know it is a commitment. We ask that the volunteers put in at least two rides. That's not a horrible 2 rides a month. That's not a horrible bar, but people are busy. So everybody kind of has that same initial reaction. Oh my goodness, this is so cool. I want to do this, but then when the rubber hits the road, sorry. Bad pun. then it's time to, you got to ride. And we have scheduled rides at a lot of places, and we need people to ride those rides. So, we have trained a lot, but we've also found some really great riders, really responsible people that are doing it. So I think we just need to keep doing that. We have open trainings. We're going to have a training this Sunday at Community Park, Kimball Telephone. Come on out. We'll give you show you how to ride the trishaw, and then we just take it from there.
2: Mm-hmm.
1: I think that's actually a problem across the board with organizations that have volunteers is that because they're not being paid and they have come and go, exactly.
0: You need to find those people that are as passionate about it as we are, and we do, and maybe it's, we thought it maybe be a higher percentage, but that's fine. We still found them, and they are great, and we've got some amazing volunteers right now that are committed and doing it, and it's great.
2: Mm-hmm.
1: Well, you're a going concern. One of the things that I would like you to touch on is that your story is as much about entrepreneurialism, is that a word? I think it is, as it is about volunteering. And you've sort of blended the two things in a very creative and resourceful way. So tell us a little bit about some of the things you had to do to start up a brand new chapter.
2: Well, it's not as much about entrepreneurialism as you would think because my wife and I owned a franchise up in Vancouver, Washington for a few years. And when you own a franchise, you buy a franchise. They tell you everything to do, every little thing. So when I filled out a form, just info form on for Cycling Without Age, I thought, okay, what's it going to be and stuff? And it was like, okay, you have the franchise. I'm like, it's not a franchise, but you have the chapter. And I'm like,
0: you're the proud owner of the chapter.
2: I'm like, what? I just wanted to know what about. And they're like, the second email, yeah, you have it. I said, can I use the logo and say, yeah, okay, yeah, go ahead. That's it.
0: It's very loose. Yeah, it's very loose. No money, no nothing.
2: It's more crowdsourced because everything we've found has been from their online social.
0: They have like a message board of other people around the world. There's over 3,000 chapters worldwide. Yeah. There's a lot of people, 3, a lot of communities, a lot of countries. Mm-hmm. So there's a lot of chatter going on in there that you can find good information about. And then we just kind of figured it out. And, I did management and a business, organization, a lot of stuff. So, we put together a website and we, figured out how we would do the scheduling. We used Sign Up Genius. And so we're just now transitioning 6 months later to our own web app that was written, that we wrote ourselves to make it easier to manage all of these things, like all the facilities and all the pilots and all that. And so we're really excited about that. That just is rolling out May 1st, a couple of days from now. And so that'll help us manage it. But that's all free stuff. I mean, it doesn't really cost anything for us to build the software. The costs are insurance and recurring costs are maintenance and insurance. And then, of course, so our goal is to have 8 of these trishaws in Ventura and 3 in Ojai.
1: Okay.
0: We've named them after the Channel Islands. So the first one that we got, we named Santa Cruz. The second one was Santa Rosa, and the one up in Ojai, we're calling that Topa Topa. And so 8 is because that's the number of Channel Islands. So we thought, well, that's a good number. And we figured, over the next couple of years, between fundraising and grants and things like that, we'll be able to get these trishaws and have them staged. We're using Santa Barbara as our guide, so they have them staged at the different facilities, senior homes, things like that. And so then the pilot can just show up and get on and ride. Right now, with just 2 in Ventura, we have them parked in a certain place, and sometimes you have to ride a good 20 or 30 minutes just to get to the facility to start the ride. Then you ride for 2 hours, and you ride another half an hour back. So it's a little bit more of a commitment from the pilots.
1: Before I go any further, let the listeners know what your web page, your website
0: is. Oh, thank you for asking that. It's CWA-Ventura, and that's CWA, like Cycling Without Age, -Ventura.org.
1: All right, so jot that down, folks, because you may find that you would like to join this worthy organization. Taking a pause here, you're listening to Volunteer Ventura, and this is KPPQ LP Ventura 104.1 FM. And we're talking with Michael Mariani and Dan Ayers about their unique way of volunteering and how they've started this chapter to fill a really special need in the community. What would you say is the most rewarding thing about your work, and if you could give an example of a particularly satisfying moment while writing, maybe a time when you felt, boy, I'm making a difference here.
2: You only have a half an hour.
0: So there's a lot of stories.
2: Every time I go out and give somebody a ride, they say something or do something to me, and I just so much, it just fills my heart. It's just so neat. But we had one lady that was writing when they were doing the story for the Spectrum One story, and she just goes, "I feel young again." And one woman that we have that I have taken multiple times, and she's in memory care, so I meet her every time, and she sings.
1: You are my sunshine.
2: And you are my sunshine. So we're singing You Are My Sunshine. Then the next time we were singing Que Sera Sera and then Dean Martin songs. And, you know, and part of the other neat thing that we do and that I've gotten really good at and I never was before is that you wave at everybody because everybody, you're like your own parade with a trishaw, even when nobody's in it. Everybody's looking at you And so I just start, now I just wave, and I find myself doing that driving, just waving at people. It's like, oh, okay. But the people that, the writing partners start waving to everybody and just have a good, hey, how you doing? And stuff like that. And that's really, really, really rewarding when that happens. And it was like the fun with the ARC.
0: Yeah.
2: The one girl.
0: Ride with the ARC.
2: I told her, the rule is you got to wave at everybody, and man, oh man, that's all you had to say to her. She was just like
1: she took it
2: everybody.
1: Seriously.
2: She was the best waver we've had. So,
0: I took this woman Cece who just saw us training, and she said, "Can I take my mother for a ride?" I said, "Sure, just go to the website. You can go to the website and request a ride, by the way, and we'll schedule ad hoc rides as necessary." So took her for a ride, and her mother spoke Spanish, so she was translating. So we started a ride. And her first concern was me and the fact that I was riding two people in front of me. She thought that was too much for me to, you know, she was worried about my health. And they're e-assist, so there's some assist, you know, you're not just a manual bike. There's some e-assist, electric assist. So, and then the next thing she said, because like as Dan describes, when you ride these things, everybody wants to know, you know, you just draw a crowd. And she said, "I feel like a queen."
1: Oh,
0: yeah, I thought that was cool. And the other one was we went to the boat parade, you know, the annual Christmas boat parade, and we decided to ride. So we rode from Vita Art, which is where the West Side Trishaw is, and we brought the other one there. So we had two Trishaws, two regular bikes, fully decorated with lights, everything. And we rode all down the bike path from across the beach down to the harbor. We went to Portside, and we parked at Portside. And, of course, it was, you know, everybody there to watch the boats. And then we left. And as we left, Dan said, "Did you notice that when we left, we were riding behind everybody because they're facing the water looking at the boats?" And he said, "Did you notice when we left, more people were turned around facing us than they were looking at the boats?"
1: Oh.
0: Yeah, we were our own Christmas parade with all the lights and everything on there.
1: Talk about an indicator of success. Yeah. Well, most of your work is in local assisted living centers. Is that correct?
2: Mm-hmm.
1: And life for vulnerable seniors isn't easy, even in the best of circumstances. So I imagine that going for a ride outside and repeating the simple pleasure of a bike ride that they may have lost.
0: I don't know who did the tagline, but there is a tagline associated with Cycle That Age, and it's the right to wind in your hair. And I think, yes, that's exactly what we're talking about.
1: Yeah. Well, you also talked, Dan, about a nonverbal lady and her son, and
2: that was a ride I did, and she was very afraid, which I can understand. Because she was nonverbal, memory care, and he signed her up, and she, you know, you're not sure what's going on and all that, and he had to give her a big hug, and then we all helped her in, strapped her in, and went, and then we took her for a ride, and you know, she's just having a good time and got done. And then I was going to give another ride to some other residents, and she started walking toward the trash. I wanted to get in again and go.
1: Oh,
2: and I
1: thought she wanted to do it again.
2: The head of the facility was like, right, yeah, we got her going. So, and then, in fact, that instigated, she's trying to get more family members to go with the memory care, their memory care division.
0: So instead of staff or because they don't have enough staff?
2: No, instead of staff because it was so successful and they really enjoyed it. And I've been actually doing it with husbands and parents.
0: We just finished the paperwork for the adult center on the Avenue. And so we're going to ride starting June 10th. We'll start riding lunchtime from there. So we'll take people that come there for lunch, a lot of seniors there. That place is packed with seniors. And we'll take them for rides down at the beach.
1: You know, I can see some secondary benefits that you're doing by reinforcing bonds between family members.
2: Mm-hmm.
1: You're making it fun for the non-assisted living center person as well. And that's the other thing I am remembering from listening to you is that there was some research done that people who are suffering from dementia and memory issues may not even remember their visit with a family member, but they remember how it made them feel.
2: Mm-hmm.
1: They remember the feeling, and it lasts afterwards. So that wind in your hair feeling lasts after the ride as well. Okay, how about on the challenging side? What is challenging about your volunteer work?
0: I think the word volunteers.
2: Yeah.
0: I mean, as you mentioned a minute ago, it really is just, you know, we're passionate about it. We love to do it. We want to do it. We need to find other people. And so, I mean, it's not really that. It's a challenge, but it's something that we're just dealing with. And, you know, we have to go through, what's the phrase? You know,
1: chaff to get the wheat.
0: You know, so we got to go through the people that are all very excited in the beginning, and then we don't hear from them anymore. Mm-hmm. So, you know, that's, I think, to me, the paperwork, we've had a few, you know, had to go through jumps. We're still jumping through some hoops for different organizations and stuff. But as Dan said, all you got to do is do a ride. When it starts to get you down, just go for a ride. And, you know, anyway, so I think that, I don't know, Dan, would you agree?
2: And I think we were gung-ho and, you know, everybody kind of at the first, they're all like us, oh, yeah, so excited. But then it's subsiding. We didn't get that way. We were like, oh, yeah, we're doing this. And we went full on in. And some of our volunteers the same way. And so we just expected everybody to do that. And now we're finding out the reality is, no, that's not how it works. And this is, I don't know about you, you've volunteered. I've never volunteered. So I just didn't realize that this is how it works. You get 100 people excited about it, and we'll have 10.
0: I think the key is just to change our expectations. We've had the same thing with people who, I want to buy these. We've had the same experience with people where they say, I want to buy a trash. And that hasn't happened. we haven't seen that happen yet. So, you know, we just have to adjust our expectations. And when it happens, we'll be very happy that it did.
2: Yeah.
0: And we're just going to keep on riding until then.
1: I think what you've accomplished is just absolutely phenomenal.
0: Thank you.
1: Really. So tell us a little bit about the training. So what kinds of volunteer work is available? Is it just writing, or could somebody help you with some of that paperwork, for example?
0: We'd love to have someone help with grant writing. We'd love to have somebody help with social media. It's really hard as a boomer to figure out this social media. So any of the Gen X or Gen Zs or anybody, I don't know what comes after. Are we at Gen A yet? We'd love some help with that.
2: Gen Alpha, I think. Isn't
0: is that
2: the
0: Gen
2: new
0: Alpha?
2: One?
0: Yeah. So, those are...
1: I can't keep up.
0: Mostly it's piloting. I mean, we're handling most of the other stuff ourselves. But, yeah, grant writing, we definitely need to expand our grant writing and...
1: In terms of getting pilots, what physical and social requirements do you have for volunteers who are considering joining you? And what does somebody who's considering volunteering need to know?
2: You really don't. I mean, be able to ride a bike, but that's not even that big of a deal. I mean, physically, turning pedals, but... coordinating and stuff like that, but it's not, you know, like we said, it's not a bike ride. It's a sort of a social event. And
1: do you vet for that?
2: Yes, we have a
1: How
2: process
1: do you do it?
2: Of.
0: We've been refining the process. We follow John's lead, but he doesn't, I don't think he has as much of a refrain, or maybe he does and we just haven't figured it out. But so we've come up with the steps, and so we have, I think it's 5 steps. And so you have show up, do the initial training. That means you're going to ride the bike, you're going to be a rider, you're going to be a pilot. And then after that, you get a facility orientation somewhere where you want to ride from. That's going to show you how to get the bike off the chargers, how to, you know, take the bike out on a ride. Then go do the ride. Do many rides, as many as you want, minimum 3, by yourself, with loved ones. You're not taking actual riders at that point. Then you do an eval ride. So you basically say, yeah, I've done my rides. Can I have, you know, somebody come do a ride-along? So you're going to go to a facility, ride-along, get an eval. And that's pretty much it. Once you do all that, you should be at a point where you can ride on your own.
1: You sound extremely well organized in your training process and onboarding of volunteers.
2: Well, like we said, we're figuring that
0: out.
2: We're
0: both pretty OCD and pretty organized guys. So between the two of us,
2: plus we've had to figure these things out. Like, oh, we should know. They should know this. They should know this. And
0: yeah, there's a pilot handbook. There's a whole pilot portal with all the resources, facility guides, everything that we've put together to try to make it, you know, easier. So like I said, we're both pretty organized guys. So between the two of us, and Dan's more handy with the mechanical stuff. I'm more handy with the computer stuff. So it kind of works out.
1: Oh, what a perfect partnership.
0: Yeah.
2: He's done all the website, and now he's doing this.
0: He's done all the maintenance.
2: He's doing did all this, the scheduling thing in like a week. I'm like, how do you do that?
0: I think the only thing Dan hasn't done yet is tuning the spokes, and a call out to our friends at the Bike Hub and Bike Ventura. They've been huge supporters.
2: I'll see you Friday.
1: That's wonderful.
0: And they help us. They help us, you know, do the things that Dan has been able to do. Like, you have to, you know, he put new spokes on. You have to true the wheel and some of these things.
2: As much as I could.
0: Yeah, they've been a big help.
1: Mm-hmm. Do you have men and women?
0: Mm-hmm. Oh, yeah.
1: Okay, that's good to know.
0: Yeah. Actually, I think at this point, we have more women riders than men.
1: Really?
0: Yeah.
1: Pilots, you mean?
0: Pilots, yeah.
1: Pilots.
0: Sorry,
1: yeah.
0: Not riders,
1: right.
0: Pilots. Yeah.
2: Yeah.
1: Wow, that's really great. Well, how do you keep from burning out? I mean, how many hours a week would you estimate that you devote to this? And how do you keep it in balance?
0: Margaritas? No, I don't know.
2: I don't know.
1: I'm in favor of that.
2: I don't know. It seems like we both have had our moments of, it's all the other stuff.
0: It's not the rides.
2: The ride. And then, like my wife says, you know, you go on a ride and you come back, you're like, oh, this is the greatest thing I've ever done. I think it's starting to get self. I mean, you just started the scheduling process, you know, building that whole thing. But other than that, I think we were kind of, okay, we can slow down. We don't have to do much. And we kind of had to focus on the volunteers because everything else was sort of set, pretty much set, but we really couldn't get more facilities because we don't have enough people.
1: Uh-huh.
2: So we had to focus on that. And that kind of helped. It wasn't any easier, but it helped to focus at least on just we need to get volunteers and people
1: growth
2: that can
1: pains.
2: Are ready to go. Yeah, so.
0: Yeah, we've been turning people away, facilities away lately and saying, you have to wait because we just don't have the resources. Yeah. So.
1: Well, I can't believe that 30 minutes has gone by so quickly, but as a final question, I'd like to ask, what valuable life lessons have you learned from volunteering?
0: Got to think about that for a second.
2: Yeah,
0: you can go first.
2: You've done more volunteering.
0: Yeah, this is different, I think.
2: Yeah, for what we're doing, we all get old. And we got great stories and enjoy your life when you get older. And for me, it's just giving back. It's almost better. I think I get more out of it than the riding partners. Now they may disagree, but I think I do.
1: Giving is great.
2: Yeah. And I haven't been able to do much of it in my career. So that's what I get out of it.
0: And I think it just makes me grateful for what I have. And, you know, we're all going to get there. You know, we're all going to get exactly where these guys are. And so you really need to take time and enjoy where you are right now in your moment, in your life, because, you know, pretty soon you're going to be the one needing the ride. Yeah. And so I think that for me, it just makes me appreciate what I have.
2: That's what I tell all the people when I go in there. I said, okay, I'm just prepping everybody so that I have someone who's going to give me a ride someday.
0: Good point. Yeah.
1: Well, on that note, we've been listening to Dan Ayers and Michael Mariani on Volunteer Ventura, KPPQLP Ventura 104.1 FM. And I hope that you will think about how you would like to volunteer There's so many needs. What need might your skills help with? Thank you for joining us.

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1: Hi, I'm Jackie Tantillo, and this is Should Have Listened to My Mother. I usually begin my program thanking all my listeners worldwide who are listening to Should Have Listened to My Mother. And it, like I say, it's always so much fun to say worldwide, but there are people that are listening far and wide, especially for today's guest. But I would like to do a shout out to everyone listening in the Ventura, California area to KPPQLP. It's 104.1 FM and streams on the MyTuner app. And also you can listen on capsmedia.org/radio. Sometimes it takes a while to truly grasp the significance the lessons mothers lay down for their children, regardless if it was a gentle nudge or something more obvious. I know my mother, Linda, was constantly planting seeds for myself and my siblings. Did I always jump on it immediately? No, definitely not. But she kept at it with the seven kids, and it eventually all blossomed right in front of my eyes. My guest has a PhD in chemistry and chemical engineering. He's also an author. At 19, he left home, emigrated to Germany from India, and now speaks 8 languages. Naveen didn't start writing till after his retirement, and he wrote to me saying that his mother had laid down all the elements for him starting at a young age, and now he understands her and the lessons that she taught him. His mother had 4 children, plus relatives to take care of in India, and she also was a very successful writer, novels and short stories. All of this a woman in India. Usually don't go hand in hand with working. So we're going to talk about that indeed. So Naveen Sridhar, thank you so much for joining us on Should Have Listened to My Mother.
2: Oh, thank you. It's an honor for me to be talking about my mother, not only about myself, because after all, I was modeled by my mother. Much later, I realized the whole thing, how much she did for me. But it was not the kind of a relationship that you have nowadays with a small family. She was in charge of a huge joint family. So what happens is the few moments you have with your mother, you cherish all your life. And that's what I'll be talking about.
1: Can you tell us your mom's name?
2: Her name was Ajaya Lakshmi.
1: Ajaya Lakshmi. Is that correct?
2: Yeah, that is translates to Victoria, but the meaning is of the Victoria. A person who is victorious.
1: That's beautiful. She was victorious, clearly, by having, you're the youngest of the 4 kids.
2: Yeah.
1: And what did you call her? What is the term of endearment in India? How would you refer to your mom?
2: Amma is the mother, and that's the way I called her. And she was, I had 2 sisters and 1 brother, all elder to me, of course. And they're all now gone. I'm the last man standing. And I grew up among elders, uncle, my aunt, and their children. They're all in one whole family. That was one big joint family, and my mother was in charge of the whole household.
1: How did it come that she was able to have this writing career? Because typically women don't work in India. They work in the home. They take care of the family. Is that correct?
2: Yes, you're right. She was not working at all, but she was only looking after the children. And my father was a senior officer, in government officer in the kingdom, under the royal service. And she was at home. But she was, I have never seen her sitting somewhere and writing anything at all. She was always running around and looking after this child and that child. But all that I remember of her also is she was always holding a clipboard in her hand, and she would jot down any thoughts that came to her mind on the way. And I was told later on that she used to write after we all retired, we were all went to bed, and late at night, she used to write 1 or 2 hours. She used to do the household accounts of how much money was spent on that day and keeping a regular diary, and then she would turn to writing her stories. So that's all that I saw of her. But she was at the zenith of her career. That was the 40s, and she had written quite a few short stories and novels, and she was also translating. She was writing in 2 languages, and she wrote also books for children and so on. But I was too young to know about it, too young to care.
1: Yeah, I understand that. So what were the 2 languages? Is it Hindu and English?
2: That is not English. 2 Indian languages, Tamil and Kannada, the 2 languages. And Tamil is our mother tongue. But we are living in a place where Kannada was the language of the state, is the language of the state. She knew both the languages, and she was writing in both of them and translating from one to another.
1: Did she go to school?
2: Yeah, I'll put it this way. She was, I would say, she was a school dropout. She did about sixth grade or so. She stopped and she went to her parents and she said she wanted to get married and settle. Later on, much later in my life, I went to my grandmother and asked her, why did you allow her to drop out of school? My grandmother said, well, you know, in those days, we didn't care. She was the first child of the 8 children. We had other children to look after. So she said she'd get married. We said, okay. And that's it.
1: Oh, my gosh.
2: So well, with the permission of her parents, she dropped out of school. She married very young. And if you like, I'll give you some 3 stories about her, or 3 scenes from her life, then you know how
1: please.
2: She...
1: Please, yes, please.
2: Yeah, yes. The first is, imagine a 17-year-old girl sitting somewhere in a small hut in the middle of a jungle, the rainforest, and there she was holding a child, her first child, 1 year old, on her lap, married, and her husband was away because he was the magistrate of the place. And he has to ride his horse, and he was away riding somewhere to some different villages, settling the matters at court, something like a circuit judge, a young junior circuit judge. So he would come back after 1 or 2 days, and she told me how she was terrified. There was no electricity, no telephone, and just an oil lamp, and the door was closed. And now and again, she would even hear a leopard coming and lying on the other side of the door and purring like a cat. And for 1 or 2 hours, sleep a bit and walk off. And she was holding the child, and out of fear and she started writing. Just imagine, she started writing. That's the way she began her career. And it's not like today where you sit in the comfort of your home and start writing horror stories. She was sitting in the comfort of the horror and writing peaceful stories to be away. And the second scene would be, that was around about 1927, 100 years ago. Now the second scene could be some time around 1948. India had become independent, but was still a dominion of Britain. It became a republic only in 1950. So in these 3 years, there was a gentleman called, again, a long name, Rajagopalachari. He used to be abbreviated to Mr. C.R. And this Mr. C.R. became the Governor General representing the Queen. He was a successor of the Viceroy, Mountbatten. And this gentleman was also an author. And she knew him all along, because she was translating his famous stories and novels into her language. And that way they were only under correspondence. They had never spoken or met each other or spoken to each other. And this gentleman came down to my city on a visit. And my father was in charge of organizing the whatever convention it was. And there he asked my father, oh, hello, Mr. Srinivas. That's so nice to meet you. It's a common name here. I know a lady by that name. Do you know her? And he mention my mom's name. My mom was more famous than my father. And my father said, yes, of course, I know her. And he said, I would like to meet her. She has done so many translations and been getting on so well. And if I'm here, I'd like to be, would it be possible? My father said, yes, within 4 hours, sir. 4 hours? Yes. And he sent a car. My father sent a car to my mother. And so she put on her best sari. She came down. And then my father introduced her to him and said, this is also happens to be my wife. And that is an interesting episode. And the later years, 1998, the last year of her life, she was so ill, she was in bed, and they wanted to award her kind of her life achievement, some award from the government of India. So the governor expected her to come, but she was not in a position at all. So he came with his whole entourage all the way to her home and offered her the prize and the medal and so on. And I had a photograph of that all too. She was very sick and she passed away a few months later. So these 3 points alone, on these three occasions, I was not present, but I cherish them as my own memory.
1: How old was she when this gentleman who had she been translating his writings, how old was she? Do you have any idea?
2: She was old, about 25.
1: Wow, very young. And what age did she get married?
2: She got married about when she was 16.
1: Wow. And 16. Was it an arranged marriage?
2: It was an arranged marriage, yes, yes. And although the families knew each other, and my father used to say, this girl, when I got married, well, I used to bring files from my father to her father. And I was a 10-year-old fellow, and I saw her. I have seen her naked before.
1: Wait.
2: She was a 1-year-old kid crawling around.
1: How did you get there so quickly? So wait a minute. So were they in love? Or it was just an arranged marriage and you lived your life like that?
2: Well, even today what happens is the in this kind of marriage, I think the love is... love grows with the marriage.
1: Yeah, sure it does. No, sometimes it's
2: not like playing poker where you don't know the cards.
1: Right. You know the lineage. Wow. So she, because my mom used to stay up God knows what time in the middle of the night and sew and listen to her little foreign languages. You know, she was always trying to study French, Italian. So that your mom staying up and writing late, because that was the only time that moms can find time to themselves often. So I was thinking of my mother, Linda, as well. She held that writing. That was like her breathing mechanism, right? It kept her alive, her writing and translating.
2: Yes, that's very important. I met many ladies who write, God knows when, but they do write within 1 hour or half an hour. They get their marvelous job, and ladies are they get married and they have children, but still they manage it. It is stupendous. I wouldn't say my mother was an exception. I would say it is. As a rule, women are like that. You can do multiple tasks. We men cannot do that.
1: Wow, coming from someone with PhDs, that's fantastic. So tell me, how did she raise your sisters in a society that, you know, women were not at the top?
2: Well, they also got married the same way. And my sisters, one 11 years older, another was 13 years older, and the eldest sister, she passed away in December. She was also more a mother to me, because my mother could not look after each child individually. She was only at my bed when I was not ill. I was not well. But my elder sisters looked after me on a daily basis, on the daily affairs, about my schooling and other sort of things. And so they grew up as kind of a junior mothers.
1: Sure, absolutely, as hopefully most older siblings do.
2: Yeah.
1: And you mentioned to me right before we started the interview that you've been dreaming about your mom. Was that some of the stories that you've already told us, or can you share some of the dreams?
2: Yes, I was just thinking about, it was not just writing. She gave me, as I was telling you, the few moments where she really, she would not allow, she did not like any kind of hanging around and chatting with people. She would say, either you study something or you go to sleep. She was a very, in fact, you know, that's the reason I went to my grandmother. I went to my grandmother and complained, saying that my own mother did not do anything at all, but she wants me to keep on studying. Yeah. And she was always after knowledge, mainly general knowledge and politics and what's going on in the world, listening to the radio and the news. And languages. For instance, in the summer holidays, once I was just fooling around, climbing the trees. And so she said, now come here, sit down, you don't waste your time. And she gave me an article in English, about 2 pages long. I was about 12 or 13. And she said, now you translate the whole thing into Hindi, that is an Indian language. I said, okay. I took one day and translated it to Hindi and gave it to her. She read it. She smiled. Then she said, okay, now I've got another lesson for you. Now take this, what you have written in Hindi, translate it into Kannada. I said, okay, I did it. And I brought her the last translation in Kannada. And she saw that. She said, okay, now you translate it back into English. So I did that too. Back into English. And then she said, now you've done your job, come here. And she showed me my finalized English version with the original English version. My version was only about one third of the length of the original one.
1: Wow.
2: Because as I was doing, I was paraphrasing. because I was idle, or I said, what the hell, why should you keep on repeating? So it has all been reduced. And she said, you're not translating, you're only paraphrasing.
1: Oh, my gosh. Well, that's a good exercise, too, you know, if you weren't translating.
2: Yeah, and it really, 10 years later, just about 10 years later, I was 23 in Berlin, studying, and I worked as a earning my money as a translator and interpreter for English, Spanish, and German, and thanks to her, so to say, indirectly, because I kept this up, interest in languages, because of her, because of that horrible translation business that I did. I was earning money this time.
1: A lasting memory. But it has come full fruition here. Wow. Did she have a sense of humor? Because you have a great sense of humor.
2: Not much. No. Not much. No, she did. She was not into that, but she was passive regarding music. She allowed and encouraged culturally she was interested, but humor, she did not have humor. No, I would say she did not have much of humor at all, because that's why she could not share her jokes with you. Right. And she would say, now you either you go to bed or you start studying or wasting your time.
1: Wow, she's very efficient. It sounds like she was very efficient.
2: Yeah.
1: Oh my goodness. So was she happy with herself, with her life, with her family?
2: Yes, she was. She was happy. She was content. She was happy, and my father passed away when he was just about 64 years old. So she missed him a lot, but then she managed the life without him, and she was always very, I would say, practical oriented as a part of this world, and she was not a dreamy kind of a philosophy, and that's not her. That is not her world at all. And she was helping my brother, his family, my sisters. They were all in the same city. I was the one that got away, so she could not help me much from there. But she visited me twice, And she got on well here with my wife, a German. And I went with her all over Europe and showed her all the places that she had been talking about.
1: Yeah, I was going to ask you if she ever was able to travel and see the world.
2: Oh yes, she was in the United States. She was all over the United States and Kansas and Texas and East Coast and she was very popular. She was very good in traveling. She could be adjustable. She was not fastidious. She could get on easily in your country, much better than in Germany, because she's a vegetarian, and that is easier in the United States. Liberty is really enjoyable.
1: Yeah, and beyond liberty, and sometimes forget, or sometimes we have people that are trying to take them away from us, but we don't want to go there. Why did you leave at a young age?
2: I left India because I went to school very early. By the age of 19, I could have started my profession. And at the time, chemical engineers were needed. So, and I got a scholarship in Germany. And I was allowed to go. And because I was the second son, the tradition goes that the first son has the responsibility to hold the family together and so on. So I had the liberty, and they didn't mind, so I left. And also, I was also very thirsty to go abroad. You know, in my days, there was a song, there is the famous song I still remember, keeps ringing in my ears. I joined the Navy to see the world. I left my girl behind. But I didn't even...
1: But you didn't join the Army. You didn't join the Navy. What a riot. Oh, my gosh. Tell me what languages you can speak.
2: I speak about four Indian languages, and Spanish, French, English, and German. And I can just get on in Greek and in Farsi. That is the Persian language.
1: Are you self-taught yourself? Or did you study, go to school and study?
2: I studied about three languages, English, Hindi, and Kannada. These are the three languages I studied. The others are all I picked up. I worked as a student, I worked in Spain, I worked in France, in Paris. Then, of course, coming to Germany, I picked up the language here. And I picked up Farsi and Greek in my honeymoon. We went to Greece, my wife and myself, of course, and there I picked up Greek before going there to show off before my wife.
1: Oh, wonderful. Now, you mentioned your mom winning awards and things. You also are the recipient in 2018. Was it the Da Vinci I finalist? The Eric Hoffer Award for one of your books?
2: Yes.
1: Congratulations.
2: Oh, thank you. That is a book about the Germans. That is living in Germany. I came 15 years after the Second World War, 1960. I went through the times of the wall coming up and the Cold War and the Bay of Pigs invasion and all that sort of thing. Kennedy had come down, Johnson. So that is, Berlin was always on the center stage of the world politics. And I had so many stories repeated from the Germans, about the sufferings they went through, and East Germany and West Germany. And I met my wife, a German, who also went through all this. So I wrote that book. I wrote it. I said it would be interesting for the people who are living away from here, who do not know these stories, and also for the progeny. So I wrote these anecdotes, made it to the biography of my wife. All the whole, that small world of hers seen through her eyes, with the big world also suffering the way it's going on now in Europe. So I wrote that book, and that was a book for which I got that I was a finalist.
1: This is The Candlelight in a Storm, born to be a Berliner.
2: She was the candlelight in the storm.
1: That's what your your wife, and many other women and many other family members who I know struggled.
2: Yes.
1: You also, you've written other books, and you mentioned to me you have a new book in the works, Ancient Queen.
2: Yes, the next book was about the first person literary character in the recorded in the world history. That was a priestess of the Sumerian times. She was the first poet ever. It was a lady, not a gentleman.
1: Mm-hmm. Hallelujah.
2: And I wrote about her. That is the book called A Starlight in the Dawn. And the next book that I published now this year was about the Queen of Egypt. These two books are historical fiction, but based on facts, based on real written documents. And so I made up the gaps. So this story about the Egyptian queen is about the very first peace treaty between two great powers, the Egyptian and the Hittite kingdom. Mm-hmm. And that was very timely because that was all, as I went to press, the war had started in Europe between Russia and Ukraine. So then again, the peace had broken down. There was no peace treaty, but there was war. So that's also, but the motive for me of all these books are, again and again, a woman, and a famous woman or a not a famous woman, who shows her grit by way of her resilience and adamance and courage. This has become almost, it just has become kind of a, I don't know, it just turned out. I think I have to trace it back to my mother. Mm. These women are quiet, not talked about. The stories are untold, but they are there. And they are ignored and forgotten.
1: Well, thank you for telling these stories. And keep going, keep writing, because there's so many stories that need to be told about women and the magic that they are able to accomplish and the people that they touch, right? The people that they touch.
2: Yeah, they are true stories. They are forgotten, but they are true stories. You call it history. It's not his story. It could also be her story.
1: Oh, my goodness. I could talk to you forever. Naveen, I want to spell your name for everybody. Naveen is spelled N-A-V as in Victor, double E-N. And his last name is spelled S-S-A-M R-I-D. H-A-R, and Naveen, your website is NaveenSreeder.com, correct?
2: Yes.
1: Okay. It is such a pleasure to have you join me on Should Have Listened to My Mother. Thank you so much.
2: Thank you. Thank you. I have to thank you. It was quite a very enjoyable and also quite a pleasure and above all, an honor for me.
1: Thank you so much. And we will be back next week with another episode of Should Have Listened to My Mother.
2: Thank you, Jackie. Goodbye.
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Welcome. This is Dr. Michio Kaku, Professor of Theoretical Physics at the City College and the Graduate Center of the City University of New York, and this is Exploration. Every week on Exploration, we discuss the fascinating world of science and its impact on society. And today we have two very special guests who will talk about some of the origins of the human race and where are we going if one day we can control the aging process. Our first special guest is Dr. William Calvin, and he's the author of a new book called A Brief History of the Mind. That's right, we're now going to go back millions

What was it that set us off into this journey to become masters of our fate? And then our second special guest is Dr. Jay Olshansky, and he's going to talk to us about the aging process. No, we're not going to talk about hocus pocus and all the kinds of Madison Avenue advertisement you get when you walk into the drugstore stating that you can reverse all the wrinkles on your face. No, we're talking about the science, the genetics behind the aging process. Did you know that we now know what aging basically is? We didn't really know what aging even was 10, 15 years ago, but now we're converging on the idea that the aging process is basically the process of the accumulation of errors. Errors at the genetic level. Errors at the cellular level. And over time, as these errors build up, cells become sluggish. They don't work as well as they used to. They begin to sag. They begin to malfunction. In other words, we get old. And then the question is, do we really have to die? One day, with genetic engineering, it may be possible to stop, and who knows, maybe even reverse the aging process. And these are some of the things we'll talk to our special guest about. So once again, our first special guest, we'll talk about the origin of the human race. William Calvin is the author of the book, A Brief History of the Mind. And then our second special guest is Dr. Jay Olshansky, who will talk to about not the hocus pocus and all the superstition, but the real science, the science behind understanding the aging process and what can be done, who knows, sometimes in the future when we have an understanding of the genetics behind the aging process and we're able to not only to slow it down, but perhaps even reverse the aging process.

0: And now I'd like to introduce our special guest for today. He's Professor William Calvin. He's professor at the University of Washington in Seattle, and he's the author of a book called A Brief History of the Mind. He's an expert in the origins of humanity, and so we'll go back. We'll go back 6 to 7 million years when we first separated from the apes and begin the process of trying to figure out how is it that humans became humans? How is it that humans accumulated a large brain? How did we gain the capability of being able to split the atom and explore the universe? So once again, our special guest today is Professor William Calvin of the University of Washington in Seattle. And the topic of today is A Brief History of the Mind. The first question for you is, how did you, as a scientist, first get interested in science?
1: Well, that's interesting, because I wasn't a particularly good student in high school, and I certainly didn't get interested in science then, though I took the courses. I just didn't have very good teachers. But when I got to college, all of a sudden, I had good professors, and it was more interesting than anything else I'd ever done. I basically gave up all of my previous interests in photography and journalism and even sports. I'd been the sports editor of my school paper in high school. But I really gave all those things up because science was so interesting. And that's an answer I suspect that applies to a lot of people.
0: Okay, but why anthropology? Why brain studies? Why the study of primates? How'd you get steered into that direction?
1: Via humans, actually. That's a late interest. And it really occurred because I had a colleague in the neurosurgery department who was working on the physiology of language cortex. And because I was assisting him in some other projects, I learned quite a lot about his subject. And it led me into the question of how did the brain get reorganized? It's not really a question of enlargement. It's a question of, the whole tip of the temporal lobe is now doing something different than it does in monkeys.

0: And the whole question of how did that evolve in human evolution was what led me into the rest of human evolution.
1: Okay. Well, let's get into the meat of your book, A Brief History of the Mind. Your book is chronological, and you start going back 6, 7, 8 million years ago when certain conditions in Africa were met and we, our ancestors, separated from the apes, in particular, a chimpanzee-like creature. Could you elaborate what happened? Why did we separate to begin the long journey to become Homo sapiens?
0: Well, you have to start with what the apes are capable of. The chimpanzees, the ones that we know the most about, and they can exist in savanna, woodland-type settings. Most of them live in forests, but in, say, Senegal, you find them in more open territory. And that's what I imagine our ancestors as being in, because a lot more woodland and savanna was beginning to develop in Africa about 7 million years ago. I mean, that's when animals like the Cape buffalo, you know, first appear on the scene. And all of the all the antelope in Africa that were evolving in this period. So there's a lot of grass around and a lot of meat on the hoof. And eventually our ancestors, you know, learned how to, you know, hunt reliably. But the transition to that is what's fascinated anthropologists for a long time.
1: Now, speaking about that, some people conjecture that it was the upright posture. That was the first glimmers of our separation from the apes. Could you elaborate?
0: Well, the upright posture and sort of the rearrangement of where the spinal cord comes into the head is first seen back around the 6, 7 million year territory. And that's some of the best evidence for upright posture, sort of a rebalancing of the head on top of the spinal cord. that presumably is because our ancestors were getting out of the trees and out into a bipedal kind of setting. And whether that was running in our present notion of running long distances, is probably not the answer. Their feet just were not rearranged until much later. But it's thought that what they were doing is they were still nesting at night in trees the way the chimpanzees do, and certainly running up a tree for protection if they got chased. But they were coming down out of it and making a living in the woodland and savanna kinds of settings. Mostly woodland, because you kind of keep the trees close. But you need upright posture if you're going to scavenge and run away, you know, with, you know, at least a piece of meat, and have the other animals stay there and consume the carcass rather than chase you. So upright posture for both carrying, you know, away stuff, and for also keeping your head up above the grass so you can see that you're not walking into a, another lion coming. Both of those things are part of the rationale for why you get upright posture.
1: Now, if we begin to leave the forest and move into the open grasslands and assume an upright posture, what about our thumb? Thumbs, we know, primates use thumbs for, among other things, swinging in trees. So was the thumb, therefore, maladapted for the forest, but very adapted for a new purpose in the savannas?
0: Well, for swinging from trees, you actually want a small thumb that will stay out of the way.
1: Mm-hmm.
0: So it's really much more a matter of hanging by the other four fingers. The kind of power grip that you associate with the thumb is not a big part of this. It is a big part of holding onto rocks and bashing them together to get a sharp edge. But I really, you know, the evidence really isn't in on the thumb yet, the way it is on upright posture.
1: Okay, so now we're in the grasslands. It is now, again, 6, 7 million years ago.
0: Well,
1: but things begin to change. Why?
0: Well, first of all, you have a long period where nothing much seems to happen. That is to say, the climate is producing more and more woodland, because basically instead of having a carpet of trees in Africa, you're going to a lot of patches in between groups of trees. And woodland tends to appear around the edges of the forests as a transition. And so because everything was becoming patchy, woodland was really the growth environment. If you could make a living in woodland, there was more of it being produced every year. So that's one of the things that's going on all through this period. Actually, getting out onto savanna with its implication of a tree every mile or so is probably something that occurs around 1.8 million with Homo erectus. It's just not that clear they were in savanna settings until then.
1: Okay, so what gradually led to the enlargement of the brain? The brain did not suddenly appear in full-fledged form. It grew very slowly, but why?
0: Well, no one knows is the short answer. Everybody assumes it has something to do with living a more complicated life and needing more brain to do it. But, you know, if you do comparative studies with other animals, things like that, you just don't find good examples the way that you'd like to. It's true that, say, the ravens amongst the birds tend to have somewhat bigger brains, but it's not a consistent sort of thing. Grazing animals have smaller brains per unit body weight than do their predators, but it's all sort of small stuff like this. It's just say a thing about a threefold enlargement in only 2.5 million years, which produces about four times more neocortex. So that's the question. That's the one I'm saying nobody really has a satisfactory answer.
1: Well, if for people who saw the movie 2001, there's that famous scene where a chimpanzee-like creature grabs a piece of bone, lifts it up, smashes other bones, and
0: right.
1: then the bone becomes a space station in outer
0: right.
1: space. Very famous scene. Is there any scientific basis to that it was tool-making that required a larger brain because we were maladapted for life in the savannas?
0: Well, that, again, is a common assumption. And the problem with it is that archaeologists have been hard at work on the tool-making record in the last 2.5 million years. And it's not a record of study progress. For example, you get the first tools back at about 2.7 million. And they're basically rocks with sharp edges because, you know, there's some rocks that are better chipping away like this than others. They are somewhat economical, and they will hit a rock instead of just once to get a sharp edge. They may hit it a second time to get two before they go off and use it. But the initial tool-making styles, so-called the Dolwan styles, are not sort of like a set of silverware with very distinct styles. They're just characterized by a sharp edge and a good grip. And, there's lots of shapes that will satisfy. That went on for 1 million years with no particular improvements. At the same time, the brain was enlarging quite steadily during that time.
1: Okay, well, there is a theory that says that, in some sense, man did not make tools. Tools made man, in the sense that in order to survive, increase your evolutionary survival value in the forest, in the savannas, you had to create tools, and that forced large brains to coordinate those tools, or else you didn't survive to perpetuate your species into the next generation. What are your thoughts?
0: What this meta-analysis that I was just quoting to you says, it's not a very good explanation. That is to say, yes, you may have had to get over a threshold, but why does brain size keep increasing when tool making doesn't change its complexity for 1 million years and does this twice in our evolutionary history? I mean, it's just a story that is not one of constant improvement.
1: And what is your theory? You have any speculations as to what you think caused the large brain to slowly get larger and larger over millions and millions of years?
0: Well, I don't have a theory that, you know, is widely accepted. I mean, nobody's, you know, this is all still quite an unsettled question. I'm driven to look at it as the brain size increase secondary to something else in development that just incidentally produces a larger brain. For example, if you've got a reorganized brain, you know, particularly that temporal lobe that I mentioned before, it may be the easy way to do that is to do the reorganization in a slightly larger brain. I mean, it's sort of like if you're going to rearrange your, you know, all the rooms in your house or something, it's nice to have a little surge space someplace to store stuff in while you're moving. And so the reorganization just worked better in brains that were a little bit larger.
1: Okay.
0: So that within a given generation, those that had somewhat larger brains would be the ones that more easily grew up with a reorganized brain.
1: Okay, now.
0: In this view, the size isn't the main thing, it's the reorganization. And it might be that we could even downsize to chimpanzee sized brains as long as we kept the reorganization, and we might still be as smart.
1: Okay, now let's talk about 100,000 and 60,000 years ago. Most
0: right.
1: textbooks say that about 100,000 years ago, plus or minus, modern humans, that is, humans that look like us, are erect, spinal cord, our structure. They say that if you give them a shave, a three-piece suit, and put them on Wall Street, they would look pretty much indistinguishable from all the other barbarians on Wall Street.
0: Right.
1: However, you take a slightly different spin on this. And you say that, well, where's the evidence that they were modern and could cite poetry and create all sorts of advanced tools? What are your thoughts about what happened now, 60 to 100,000 years ago?
0: Well, the context, it's we're Homo sapiens, you know, our species, by about, it's now 200,000 years ago. That is to say, in Africa, You're seeing evidence of our species, you know, back around 200,000 years ago. Now, their behavior hadn't changed very much. It's very unclear what the transition, you know, was about. But in terms of any sort of study, you know, change in complexity of life, it's pretty slow going until about 100,000 years. And then, by about 50,000, and all these are plus or minus 20,000, by about 50,000, you're starting to see widespread evidence of creativity. That is to say, they're making lots of new things. And that's certainly not the case, you know, earlier. You're beginning to get evidence of substantial long-distance trading. And, you know, trading involves doing some planning. That is to say, you're going to have a market for your goods when you get there, and you've got something desirable to bring home. The evidence for higher intellectual function having taken a substantial, you know, advance is all over, you know, the archaeological record. And that's when a lot of people assume that something like syntax must have come in, too, as say it's part of higher intellectual function that enables you to not just have, you know, two words put together to make a simple sentence, but being able to make one of these long, involved sentences.
1: So you would put language and the ability to manipulate and join and splice together more than just one thought into one sentence as sort of the core of what caused the Big Bang roughly 60,000 years ago?
0: Yeah. Basically, I think that you have this, Big Bang is sort of a popular term for what John Pfeiffer called the creative explosion, which is a much more descriptive term of what it's about. You know, it's about creativity and tool-making, creative planning, other things. It shows up best, of course, in the art, where you even get perspective, you know, fairly early on in cave painting. It goes back 37,000 years at least. So just within the middle of that, you know, period, 70,000 down to 35,000, there's just all sorts of evidence of something really new is happening.
1: Mm-hmm.
0: You know, they're leading much more complex lives. You know, it has evidence in it of much more sophisticated thought processes.
1: Okay. Now, going
0: now, whether that's driven by syntax or whether syntax is another one of those things that you get through secondary use of mental machinery for something else, you know, that's open.
1: Okay. Now, you also mentioned in your book Ice Ages. Ice Ages is one of the principal drivers of human evolution. Could you elaborate on that idea?
0: Well, in general, climate change is one of the things that speeds up evolution. It just provides a more unsettled environment that where new niches can develop, that variants on species can fill and become a new species. So human evolution is going to be another example of that, but all you can really say is that it speeds up what, you know, might be there to happen otherwise. You know, personally, I think that the main thing going is not a slow, steady change in the environment, but that there were pretty rapid things going on. I mean, ice ages, you know, take 100,000 years, and that's pretty slow. I mean, nobody knows it's happening. But sprinkled in amongst all that are a lot of brief, quick changes in the environment that everybody would have noticed. I mean, for example, they would cause widespread drought and lots of fire. And after the fire comes a lot of grass growing in places where it was brush or forest before. And the grazing animals have a boom time. They start doubling and tripling their population. Take advantage of all the new grass that came after one of these drought-induced fires. So if our ancestors were hunting by that time, they were predators on grazing animals, they, again, had a big opportunity. It was a big boom time after one of these big downsizings due to drought.
1: Okay.
0: What I tend to think is that the natural selection that was operating here was not on having the right stuff to survive downsizing. And, you know, I think it was so quick that whether you lived or died was mostly a matter of luck rather than having the right stuff. But in the aftermath of that, where you get this big boom time in grass, I think that it would very much have mattered whether you were a good enough hunter to make a steady living off of it, and therefore could venture out of woodlands and into grasslands much more permanently. But
1: now,
0: certainly in the sort of the 50-year aftermath of one of these abrupt cooling and drought and windy and dusty climate changes.
1: Okay, now also your book mentions the Neanderthal. We coexisted with the Neanderthal in Europe for thousands of years. So where does the Neanderthal fit into this?
0: Neanderthal is sort of a specialized European, mostly, although it spreads into Asia periodically, European species that's adapted for colder climate. So they did not live in northern Europe. That was apparently too much for them. But they were clearly hunters. But it doesn't, the way it appears is that they had a method of hunting that caused them a lot of injuries. I mean, they're, as they say, Neanderthal bones often have healed fractures. And so the thought is that they probably didn't have the most sophisticated hunting techniques that allow you to stand at a distance and throw something. They were getting up close with their spears and such and taking a lot of injuries as a result. There's not particularly good evidence for them having any sophisticated language. They probably, like our ancestors about 200,000 years ago, had simple language like a two-year-old's, as they had words They could put them together into making short sentences, but they couldn't engage in the complicated thought that goes along with long sentences.
1: Now, the Neanderthals, I take it, did not have this big bang that we had that allowed us to create complex sentences, manipulate more than just one thought at a time, and plan and strategize, right?
0: Right. They clearly were capable of making more sophisticated tools. As to say, when our Homo sapiens ancestors moved into the neighborhood, the Neanderthals picked up on their techniques and began producing, you know, similar kinds of things. So they may not have been as inventive, or if they were inventive, it kept dying out all the time. Certainly they didn't have an intellectual think tank, perhaps, you know, because the climate really, you know, wiped them out. They were a European species, and Europe in that period when they died out was getting colder and colder. The glaciers were taking over more and more of their territory. And a lot of species got sort of pushed south into the Mediterranean and went extinct. And it may be that Neanderthals are another example of that.

And that's it for the first part of Exploration. Once again, our special guest has been Dr. William Calvin, author of the book, A Brief History of the Mind. And if you want a copy of today's program, call the Pacifica Program Service at 1-800-735-0230. That's 1-800-735-0230 for a copy of today's program. And be sure to dial into my website. It's www.mkaku.org, www.mkaku.org. And you can find out all about my latest book, Physics of the Impossible, and the commentaries that I do for the Science Channel. So stay tuned now for the second half of Exploration as we talk about the aging process and whether or not one day we might be able to reverse it.

Welcome. This is Dr. Michio Kaku, Professor of Theoretical Physics at the City College and the Graduate Center of the City University of New York, and this is the second half of Exploration. In the first half of Exploration, we talked about the evolution of the mind. This is, of course, the 150th anniversary of the publication of Charles Darwin's Origin of Species, and the mind itself is a byproduct of evolution, says William Calvin in his book, A Brief History of the Mind. Well, in the second half of Exploration, we're going to talk about whether or not we can cheat evolution and perhaps extend the human lifespan. Some people think that the human lifespan is programmed into us genetically. If so, then perhaps we can tinker with it and use genetic engineering to lengthen the human lifespan. So in the second half of Exploration, we're going to bring on Dr. Jay Olshansky, one of the nation's leading experts on genetic engineering and the aging process, and he's the co-author of a book called The Quest for Immortality. So once again, in the second half of Exploration, we're going to talk about the aging process, what we know about it, and what we might one day be able to do about it.

0: And now I'd like to bring on our special guest for today. We're very delighted to have with us Professor S.J. Olshansky. He's a professor in the School of Public Health at the University of Illinois at Chicago, and he's also Research Institute at the Center on Aging at the University of Chicago. Well, if you've been to the drugstore, you've probably been hit with all these advertising saying that you can retard the aging process, even roll back the hands of time, live longer, they say. But what about the truth? The truth about human growth hormone, antioxidants, massive doses of vitamins and minerals and herbs and supplements? What about the hardcore truth and scientific verification of these claims? And also, what about genetics? We seem to be teasing apart many of the genes that influence the aging process. So once again, we're going to bring on our special guest today, Professor J. Olshansky, and he's the co-author of a book called The Quest for Immortality. So that's the subject of today's discussion. Immortality. Now, I understand that today you and other prominent scientists have issued a policy statement, a recommendation of sorts that could have serious and beneficial economic benefits. Could you elaborate?
1: Yes. This is based on an article we published in The Scientist back in March of this year with Rich Miller from the University of Michigan, Dan Perry from the Alliance for Aging Research, and Bob Butler from the International Longevity Center in New York. And we basically suggested that the time has arrived for societies, not just the United States, but really all nations, to begin investing in an effort to slow the biological process of aging in people. And the logic and the rationale is fairly straightforward. Basically, what we're suggesting is that even a small deceleration or slowdown in the rate of biological aging of just a few years would actually yield huge economic and health benefits. I mean, think of it this way. The way the NIH is currently set up is essentially to deal with one disease at a time, independent of all others. But if you can find a way to slow down the biological process of aging, you would essentially postpone everything that is negative associated with growing older into later and later ages. It would be as if you achieved a major discovery for every major fatal and non-fatal disease if you could find a way to slow aging. So we're calling on Congress to begin investing in a concerted effort to slow the biological process of aging in people.
0: Yes, in fact, the social benefits could be astronomical, especially as you look at the baby boomers that are hitting 60 and will eventually increase medical costs tremendously in this country.
1: Yes, I mean, the prevalence of conditions of frailty and disability will rise dramatically in the coming decades with the aging of the baby boom cohort. So slowing that process even a little bit would actually enable people to be healthier longer, contribute to the economy longer. They would just everything positive associated with aging. There are positive things associated with aging. Would be extended. So it would be an extraordinarily important event for national economies, for public health. The time has arrived, I think. And not only has the time arrived, but the science is approaching the level at which I think we're beginning to gain enough understanding that we think we can do this in humans. We know we can do it in other animals. We think we can do this in humans.
0: Okay, now let's get back to Earth and talk about hokum, snake oil, and real science. If you visit the drugstore, you realize that there are whole shelves full of herbs and remedies and vitamins, making all sorts of promises about retarding the aging process, reversing the years. So let's now talk about the science, that is, what is known experimentally. Let's start with the internet, where we have lots of advertisements for human growth hormone. Now, in some sense, are the people of America being used as guinea pigs for this gigantic experiment on human growth hormone, or what are your thoughts?
1: Well, actually, people are using themselves as guinea pigs. It's absolutely remarkable that, you can go on the internet and find every conceivable nutritional supplement and hormone, including growth hormone, with people with no expertise in the field claiming that it can slow, stop, or reverse the biological process of aging. And people believe this. They spend enormous sums of money. They order this stuff over the internet. They inject themselves with it or take these pills. And there isn't a shred of evidence that it'll make you live any longer. There actually is some evidence, some suggestive evidence, that some of these substances, including growth hormone, have the potential to actually shorten your life. So it's remarkable that people are conducting a biological experiment on themselves. It doesn't mean that there isn't value necessarily to some nutritional supplements, particularly for people who are deficient in certain vitamins and minerals. There's no question that there is a benefit for those individuals. But if your diet is so bad that you're deficient in some major vitamin or mineral or something, these vitamin supplements aren't going to make up the difference. It simply isn't going to work. And there's no evidence that it actually extends life.
0: And what about the side effects of human growth hormones? Some people think maybe cancer or other kinds of diseases associated with accelerating metabolism. It's like a sports car. If you were to accelerate a sports car, you throw off a few gears here and there. And that, of course, means cancer, because cancer, in some sense, is genetic errors. But what are your thoughts about side effects of human growth hormone?
1: Well, first of all, it has been demonstrated that there are some benefits, believe it or not, associated with growth hormone, including increased muscle mass and reduction in the rate of bone loss and improved skin elasticity. So you can't deny the fact that there have been benefits associated with it. But accompanying those benefits have been risks, including carpal tunnel syndrome, increased risk of diabetes. There is suggestive evidence that it might increase the risk of cancer. The fact is that it hasn't been properly studied yet using clinical trials in humans. And so before those clinical trials are in, before we know what the results are, it's really premature to be using these kinds of substances. And again, once again, with the case of growth hormone, there isn't any evidence that it extends life.
0: Okay, now moving on, when you go to the drugstore, you see these advertisements for mega vitamins. Some claim that it retards the oxidation process. Other people cite certain studies which show that if you ingest certain diets rich in vitamins, it seems to be good for you. But what about the pure form of vitamins that you buy in the drugstore?
1: Well, once again, the nutritional supplement industry is really working hard to convince us that aging is somehow caused by either the loss of some hormone or the lack of nutritional supplements of one kind or another, and they're perfectly willing to sell you everything that they can to try to convince you that you can somehow influence this process. And it's based in part on science, where it's suggested that that aging is influenced by oxidation, and this oxidation process can be slowed down in theory with the ingestion of certain nutritional supplements that have antioxidative effects. But there isn't any empirical evidence that demonstrates that these substances actually extend duration of life. So once again, it's the same scenario where people are selling something with exaggerated claims, with a profit motive in mind, and people are buying it up like crazy.
0: And what about herbs? Some people say that maybe pure vitamins that are refined by the chemical companies may not simulate vitamins in the natural forms. So what about taking herbal medicines? What is known or not known about herbs?
1: Now, honestly, I don't know that much about herbs and herbal medicines to comment on that. But what I can tell you is that there's plenty of evidence that eating more fruits and vegetables and can certainly lower your risk of a wide variety of diseases and disorders. And, of course, those in the supplement industry are suggesting that contained within those fruits and vegetables there are certain substances that they can concentrate in a pill and give to you in a larger form, you know, under the assumption that more is better. Well, there is where the evidence is lacking. The evidence is there that eating more fruits and vegetables is good for you. The evidence is lacking that the nutritional supplements containing the vitamins that they think are causing the beneficial effect, the evidence there is lacking that will have any significant effect.
0: Okay, now moving on, let's talk about something that actually does work. I think All scientists would say unanimously that there is one and only one proven way, in the animal kingdom anyway, of actually increasing the lifespan of animals. We don't know whether it works for humans yet. But let's talk about caloric restriction. First of all,

0: how you interpret that. Now, in more recent studies, the control animals are not fed ad libitum. They are fed really more of a maintenance diet. And you're not seeing quite the large differences in duration of life in these two populations when you do it that way. Nevertheless, you do see reductions in the risk of a wide variety of diseases and disorders, and we would all be better off if we reduced our caloric intake. Whether it would work in humans at the level that we see in these other species, I think, is highly questionable. And there's a real concern when, for example, you extend the duration of life of a fruit fly or a roundworm nematode by 3, 4, or 5-fold, it's real tempting for researchers to then multiply the human life expectancy by 3, 4, or 5 and suggest that the same effect, if it occurred in humans, would make us live hundreds and hundreds of years. My guess is we wouldn't see anywhere near that kind of increase in magnitude and duration of life in humans. But if we could, you know, live healthier longer for just, you know, an extra 5 or 10 years, that would be huge.
1: Okay, now I understand that the animals that have been studied seem to be a little bit lethargic because they have such a restricted diet. They have less cancerous tumors, less incidences of diseases associated with the aging process, but they also seem to lack an interest in the sex drive. That is all the things that make life worth living, joie de vivre. These animals seem to be pretty lethargic. Is that true?
0: Yeah, so I understand that there is appears to be a price to pay. There appears to be lower fecundity, less interest in sex, and I think a difficult problem with controlling body temperature. These animals are cold. In fact, feel cold. And in fact, in the case of humans who are conducting this experiment on themselves, they're essentially reporting the same thing. So there is a price, at least for now, to be paid by adopting this calorically restricted diet, which is why, as I suggested earlier, reducing your caloric intake to these kinds of levels probably isn't the way it's going to work in humans. The way it's probably going to work in humans is that scientists will try to find some sort of mimetic, something that will fool the body into believing that it's calorically restricted to achieve the same effect without actually significantly reducing your caloric intake like that. And that's probably the way it will work, and it's extremely valuable and interesting research that needs to be aggressively pursued because there's such great potential there.
1: Okay, now let's leave the animal kingdom and talk strictly about humans. In your book, you mentioned the fact that the life expectancy for Americans at the beginning of the 20th century was not very long at all, less than 50 years of age. And yet there's been an increase into the 70s since then. Some people think it's sanitation. Other people think it's antibiotics and vaccines. But what are your thoughts about looking at the long-term life expectancy of humans going back to ancient days, through the Middle Ages, to the turn of the century, to present-day times?
0: Well, going back to ancient times, there's evidence to suggest that life expectancy, for example, during the time of the ancient Egyptians, was probably somewhere in the 20s. Nobody knows exactly where it was, but it's likely to have been in the 20s. We achieved a very small incremental increase over the millennia to the beginning of the 19th and 20th centuries, when life expectancy rose up to about between 45 and 50, in the United States anyway. And then you saw this quantum leap in life expectancy during the 20th century from 50 to close to 80. And that was largely attributable to dramatic reductions in early age mortality, infant, child, and maternal mortality, principally as a result of sanitation, public health, refrigeration, foods, and so forth. The introduction of antibiotics occurred after most of the declines in the death rates occurred at younger ages and contributed relatively a small amount to the rise in life expectancy in the 20th century. Now, in the latter part

0: 20th century, there have been notable reductions in death rates at middle and older ages, even from heart disease, from some forms of cancer. And so you see, you know, two forces contributing during the 20th century, the early age mortality declines at the beginning and the later age mortality declines at the end, which explains, by the way, why the more recent increases in life expectancy have been smaller than the ones that occurred at the beginning of the 20th century. When you save children from dying, you add very rapidly to life expectancy. When you save middle-aged and older people from dying from fatal diseases, chronic fatal diseases, you add a relatively smaller amount.
1: Now, it turns out that Japanese women have some of the longest life expectancies on the planet Earth. It's almost approaching 90. So we're talking about 50% of Japanese women essentially getting into their late 80s and into their 90s. Some people say it's diet, a fish diet that's low in fat. But what are your thoughts about the demographics of different societies?
0: Well, first of all, for Japanese women, it's just above 85. It might be approaching 86. And, mm-hmm. and you have to realize that there's a huge difference between 85 and 90. It's not the same as between 50 and 55. And the reason is fairly straightforward. You know, to raise life expectancy up when you're at these very high levels is extremely difficult because you're pushing up against the basic biological process of aging itself. There's no question that subgroups of the population, such as those in Okinawa, Japan, for example, have much higher life expectancies. The actual force involved is not yet understood. It's not like we can, here in the U.S., adopt the lifestyle of the Japanese. I know some people have suggested this, including some friends of mine who study the Okinawa diet, suggested that you can somehow get Americans to live as long as the Okinawans by adopting this particular lifestyle. And there's no evidence to suggest that that would be the case, unless, of course, we were all Japanese here in the United States, and that isn't the case. You know, there are genetic factors that are influencing the risk of death and duration of life, and those are things that we simply cannot control, at least not yet anyway. But there's no question that subgroups of the population do experience greater longevity than other subgroups, and that is a fascinating area to study, by the way, because it would appear as though there are genes that exist within the human genome that influence duration of life, and they may be more highly concentrated in some subgroups relative to others.
1: Okay, now let's talk about genes, because that's, of course, where most of the breakthroughs are being made in the last few years. Again, there's no fountain of youth. No one in the genetics area is claiming to have solved the aging process, but there's been lots of very interesting studies. First of all, there's something called progeria, a genetic disease that's been intensely studied in which children die of old age. They look like plucked chickens, and they die of heart attacks as teenagers. Could you elaborate on that very strange disease?
0: Well, it appears on this, progeria appears on the surface anyway to be a phenomenon of accelerated aging, but there's evidence to suggest it is not. There are lots of things that don't occur in these children that occur in the aging phenotype of individuals who actually do make it out to older ages. So I would be cautious about thinking of progeria as accelerated aging. It is certainly interesting to study these individuals, and you have to realize that it's always easy to do something to yourself that will accelerate aging. I mean, you know, we do it all the time, quite frankly. And one of the arguments that I've made for many years is that the only control we have over the duration of our life is to shorten it. And we exercise that control all the time when we adopt lifestyles that are, where we expose ourselves to the sun, or we don't exercise, or we smoke cigarettes, or use drugs. These are the kinds of things that can make us die at much younger ages than would otherwise be the case. Clearly, with these children with progeria, there are genetic forces that are influencing this phenomenon, but it is not, or appears not to be, a case of accelerated aging.
1: Now let me ask you a key question. Is there an age gene or a collection of genes which control the aging process?
0: Well, this to me, is one of the most fascinating lines of research in the field of aging today. Clearly, we have people who live past 100, they're called centenarians, and people who live past 110, they're called supercentenarians. There are many fewer of the latter. But they do exist, and these individuals somehow can make it out for 100 years or 110 years without heart disease or cancer, while the rest of us don't live that long. And three-quarters of the population will die from heart disease, cancer, or stroke. So clearly, these individuals possess genes that enable them to combat the things that kill the rest of us at younger ages. And so the research that's ongoing now by a number of scientists that study these older individuals, I think, holds great potential for understanding the basic genetics of duration of life. It's important to remember that the genes that these individuals have are not, I hesitate to call them longevity genes, only because they can't exist for the purpose of making us live longer. But these individuals may just be fortunate to possess these genes that somehow protect them from the things that kill the rest of us at younger ages.
1: And that concludes our interview with Jay Olshansky. He's one of the nation's leading experts on the aging process and the genetic basis of our genes. And he's the author of a book called The Quest for Immortality. However, I should point out to you that it's not going to be tomorrow. It's not going to be the day after tomorrow. But it may take years for us to understand the aging process genetically, as well as on the level of lifestyle, as well as the ability to grow organs of the body to replace diseased organs as they wear out. So a combination of therapies may eventually be involved. A, to reprogram our genes. B, to change our lifestyle. And C, eventually to replace diseased and aging organs as they wear out. So don't think this is going to happen anytime soon. However, there's nothing in the laws of biology to prevent us from extending the lifespan.

0: 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So join us every week when we discuss the fascinating world of science and its impact on society. This is Dr. Michio Kaku, and once again, our special guests have been Dr. William Calvin, speaking about A Brief History of the Mind, and Dr. Jay Olshansky, author of the book, The Quest for Immortality. 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It's www.mkaku.org, mkaku.org. 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
3: So, well, thank you for being here. Why don't you tell me a little bit about yourself? Well, first of all, how did you hear about the project? Or, you know, and yeah, just about yourself and your background.
4: So I received an email. And I responded to the email. As an elected official, it was my duty to participate and tell the story because I do represent the voices of many in the community, and I felt that some voices have to be more amplified because you have that level of responsibility to those families and those folks that are under-marginalized, underrepresented, underserved.
5: And like I said, I'm Francisco. I was born here in Ventura County, and I heard about this through my husband, Pedro.
3: how long have you lived in the county?
4: So I'll start with this question because, you know, home is where the heart is, obviously, and I fell in love with somebody who's a native to Ventura County, and I moved here to follow my heart, and 18 years later, happily married, and it's been quite a journey. When I fell in love with Francisco, he introduced me to the county through his family, through the community, and I just kind of fell in love with Ventura County as a whole.
3: How did you both meet?
5: We met through nonprofit work in 1999. Pedro was the president of this organization called Latin Pride, and I was there interviewing for a position. So that's how we met.
3: So when I, you know, I'm originally from Spain. I'm half Basque and half Spanish, and I'm new to the county. I've been living here for 5 months, and you know, I have moved a lot. I studied in Germany and then in the UK, and then I moved in 2003 to Long Beach, where I worked in different museums. So when I think, if someone asks me what does home mean to me, I always say that it's not a physical place, and that I carry home within me. And that while my family is far away, and I feel privileged because they gave me a lot, you know, I'm not as in touch with them. And so the way I find home is through people in the community, and I try to help them through my work, and then that, in a way, gives me purpose. So I wanted to ask you if you could talk to me about what home means to you, and how has that, if that has evolved through time as well.
4: You want to answer first?
5: Well, for me, home is always, you're always on the go, you're working. My mother, you know, has been working since she was 15, and she would leave me in my grandma's house while she went to go work, then pick me up at 7 o'clock at night. And it was a sense also, you know, when we would have her family picnics or something, be with her coworkers, but she spends 12 hours a day with them. That was her family and her clients. Sometimes we would go to their house and stuff. So I believe home is your surrounding, not only your immediate family, but the people you work with, your neighbors, your friends. That's what you make of a home.
3: You have mentioned it before, but what?
4: So I think that it's important when you find home, you're also finding yourself in that journey. So for me, as an immigrant from Mexico, now born in the United States, you have to know where you come from. So understanding your culture, your roots, your history, your interconnection with others that have the same struggle and the same experience as an immigrant, I think we bind ourselves through that struggle. It's kind of like it's what binds us together as people, is understanding where each of us come from. And so being Mexicano, you know, you find home through those exchanges. And growing up in a big city like LA, you know, I didn't discover Ventura County until I met Francisco. And that's when our journey started in our relationship. And we've been fortunate enough to live in three parts of their county and experience different neighborhoods, different people, diversity. And so we loved living in Camarillo, but we lived in Oxnard, and now we live in Santa Paula, and this county has so much to offer. And I think the home is really finding those individuals that have shared values and shared experiences. And deep rooted in those experiences is understanding our struggle in our journey through life, because we all don't start at the same place.
3: What do you think when your parents moved to the U.S., what do you feel were the expectations that society had on them?
4: So I think it was really difficult for my mom coming to the United States, because she was a single parent, two kids, and she fled a bad relationship in Mexico. And so because my uncle started to develop roots here in the United States, he told her, well, come out here with me. And that's kind of like opened the pathway into the United States. And, you know, growing up as a kid, you know, I grew up in a neighborhood where I was a minority. And that was, you know, everyone didn't look like me. And so I immediately experienced the impact of people coming from different walks of life growing up in LA, where I grew up. And, you know, I think you learn to value and appreciate people. And again, what binds each other, all of us, is really the struggle. And especially because I grew up in a community where there were a lot of immigrants from different countries, even from Russia. I grew up, my best friends were Russian, Armenian. We had Asian. I mean, it was pretty much, you know, at that point it was a melting pot, right? Everyone was coming here to kind of mesh with each other. But it also created challenges growing up, you know, because I was a minority. So I had to face discrimination early on and dealing with bullying issues. And I think I look back at those experiences now and I see that that's kind of made me a better person. Those struggles and those experiences of adversity have really made me have tougher skin, be able to be resilient. And I'm grateful for those experiences growing up in a community where not everybody looked like me.
3: What do you feel your view of home was back then?
4: safety. It was in a world where you were somewhere foreign, in a sense. I think early on it was about feeling safe and secure, and that was receiving love from your family members, making sure that, you know, you followed what they told you to do, so that you didn't fall into any pitfalls, or so they were always watching me, in a sense, because I was very talkative and I was very outgoing, and, you know, maybe I was a bit naive back then, but, you know, I think those feeling of safety really came to play early on in trying to find home, feeling safe, feeling loved, feeling the taste of the food that's made by your mother and your grandparents. I think for us as Mexicanos, we are brought together through those shared experiences and our love for food and flavor.
6: That's true.
3: It's interesting that you're bringing food into the mix, because in a way, it is true that many people, you know, through food, you can carry culture as well.
4: Mm-hmm.
3: What about you? What was on your earlier years? What was home to you?
5: My earlier years, like I mentioned, you know, was being at my grandma's house. You know, watching her cook, showing me the different recipes, because my grandfather in particular, was a brasero. So when he came here first with his two older children, and then he brought over my grandma and the rest of her seven children, because there's nine siblings. So my parents met here, and my father's side was also through the same thing, through the brasero, came over here, so they met in junior high. And, of course, I was born here in Oxnard.
3: What values do you feel your parents gave you at that time? What do you feel your parents considered home?
5: They consider home where they felt comfortable, where they can speak their language, where they can be themselves, and they could talk to other individuals that also share those same customs and that same sense that they're welcome in the community.
3: From those early years then, well, how do you end up doing the work that you do?
5: Through my mom. I would see her go over to work every day. She first worked in the strawberry fields, but then when she went to college, she got a job at a bank. And I would just see her, you know, and that's something as a little kid, I said, that's what I want to do. I want to work at a bank. And that's what I do now.
4: For many years.
5: For many years. Since 1994, I've been in banking.
3: And what made you want to work, you know, work for the community or with the community? Or serve?
4: I started a career in nonprofit work. And that entry into nonprofit was based on what I was seeing was happening to the world around me. So as someone who is gay, that grew up in an era where it wasn't accepted, you know, we had policies in place that were impacting people like me. And as growing up, I wanted to go into the military. I did military, paramilitary programs from seventh grade all the way to senior. And a year before I graduated, Don't Ask, Don't Tell came out as a policy that was affecting people like me. And I had to really look in the mirror and say, do I want to go and be quiet about who I am, or do I want to change the world in other ways? And I decided that I had to be authentic and be my authentic self, be true to myself. And military service was not that option because of those policies. That was the beginning of a journey of caring about causes, thinking about there's a larger purpose in life, to be of service. And like I mentioned earlier, not all of us come from the same place. We have different starting places. And so I felt a need through my experience as a nonprofit to be of service, especially for people who couldn't speak for themselves. And sure enough, later on in my later, actually a year ago, I was asked about running for office. And I maybe had a little seed planted a long time ago, but, you know, I felt it was time to, what do I have to lose? Let me put myself out there. And I had a conversation with my husband and my family because it was going to be a joint effort. We all had to be in it. And sure enough, it happened. And I feel a sense of duty to serve, especially in communities that have been underserved. In particular, the power base in our county hasn't always looked as diverse as its people. And so as communities change, it's important that diversity is in all parts of our society so we can be inclusive to everybody. And so that's really what I've cared about. But it started early on when the seeds were planted through service activities, even from grade school.
3: Deciding to be your true self, when I hear you say that, was it easy for you to make that decision?
4: No. It was difficult because, again, I was looking at the world around me, and I grew up in an age of AIDS where being gay was synonymous with you're going to die of AIDS. And so in grade school, and I wasn't out, you know. I didn't come out until probably like 21 years old to my family and really out completely. So it was a struggle for me to make that decision, but I knew that you can't hide who you are. And being authentic means that you also have to be a role model to other people that haven't found themselves, because we didn't have that many positive role models that look like us, that were maybe gay, Latino. I mean, these things were not, even in Latino culture, it was not something that was accepted. And so it was a hard journey. However, you kept fighting against all the things and the pressures that one gets from oppression, from living in an oppressive society that keeps telling you that your lifestyle is, or your life is not valuable, that you shouldn't have the same rights, that, you know, you're an abomination, or that you're all these things were things you grew up with, and those things at some point take a toll. And that's why it took a while for me to really find my footing, find myself. But I always had the love of family. And I think I'm blessed, I'm grateful for that, because I know a lot of people who did not. And I know a lot of people who didn't make it, who got into destructive behaviors that took their lives, because they kept getting these messages that said, you shouldn't exist.
3: How did that affect your concept of home? Did you have the support of your family, which is something that not everybody has? But do you see, did the concept of home be affected in any way by that big change and, you know, decision that you made?
4: It was, because even though I came out at 21 to my mom over dinner, right? And she told me, I know. I've been carrying all this weight on me, right? But she told me, you know, it's about you accepting yourself. I love you. I will love you unconditionally. But this is about you, your acceptance, not mine. You're my son. I love you. Single mom, you know, it was tough. I saw my uncle die of AIDS. You know, we took care of him during his passing. And so there's things that happen within your life that kind of shift everything, your whole universe, right? And I say that because, you know, when you're trying to find yourself and trying to, you go out and find community of people that look like you, right? So finding that community meant also, I felt I had to also leave my family a little behind. And, not, you know, I felt like I had to have like two lives, like my gay life and my real life at home. And it wasn't until the journey took me to reconcile those two into one. And I think love was that connection. And I say that because in our relationships, we went through hell trying to, we knew we loved each other, but we didn't understand. We had so much of the residue of all the negative stuff that we thought, and I thought, I wasn't worth being loved or loving. And so when we were in our initial relationship, you know, we didn't immediately forge it, right? We had to go through our trials and tribulation. And that included leaving each other. So we dated for a little bit, and then I followed a career path, and I left to D.C. And I left for 3 years. And that separation of realization also led to a realization that why can't I can love, why can't I? Even though the government's told you your relationship doesn't exist, right? Even people say that, no, you can't have those relationships, right? Those are things we had to fight for, right? And so that meant a lot more when you have to fight for your love. And when we decided to marry, the deal was you either move here or I move there. And I knew that taking Francisco away, it would be his choice, obviously, but having him move somewhere away from his entire family where he's really has a cultural connection and love and his home is his family, I couldn't do that to his spirit.
3: And it was an easy decision from your part?
4: To come.
3: Was it an easy decision that he made, or was it also a little...
5: I think it wasn't a lot of convincing. He knew that, you know, by him coming back, he was going to be with his brother and his mom, and I was here. This is, you know, Ventura County is my home. I've always lived here. I've never lived anywhere abroad or anything. And like you said, you know, my spirit is here in California.
4: His grandmother raised him, and their connection is really, their bond is really strong. And his family is here. His brothers were going to having their first child. Like, you're not going to be able to be there for those things because you are on the other side of the country. Where I'm coming from a single parent, I'm just my mom and my brother. It's very different than having your entire family and support system here, whereas the rest of my extended family is in Mexico. So that was probably the best decision I made. It wasn't a difficult one because we fought for our love. Do you know what I mean? And fighting for that love, you get to a point where, okay, where we see eye to eye, now this is what, how it's going to be. And sure enough, moving to Ventura County, growing up in a big city, it's very different than coming to a community like Ventura County in 2005.
5: And I just remember when him saying that, I just remember Hillary's words, you know, it takes a village to raise a family. And it really was a village, you know. It was my aunts, my uncles, you know, my cousins, you know, all raising, you know, us when we were younger. So that's what I recall right now.
3: I mean, this is, you know, I think it's very meaningful that you were able to acknowledge that your experience was different, and that you recognize so easily and good, you know, that you, I know we're talking about love. Mm-hmm. Perhaps I'm just taking it too personally from my own side, but yeah, I would just wanted to acknowledge that that's beautiful.
4: Thank you.
5: Thank you.
3: So now you both, all the things that you've lived together, and all those, the support that you have been offering to each other, and being in the place that you are now, where you are both more established and have, you know, that family circle that is supporting you. What is home now?
4: Well, home is 18 years of loving each other and going through experiences, making friends, eating great food, raising a child. Like, that's something that we ended up doing accidentally, because I, deep inside, I wanted to fulfill something that was missing inside of me, which was not having a father growing up. And so it turns out that I wanted to experience a little bit of what that would look like. And more about what I can do to help another child that maybe didn't grow up with a father. And so I became a mentor and brought a 13-year-old child, in a sense, to our home, because, I mean, he was always with us. We gave him all these experiences. He's 25, 26 now.
5: He just moved out with us last year.
4: 2 years ago, yeah.
5: 2 years now, yes.
4: He's I think we've done a good job. He's serving the community as a police officer in LAPD. He wasn't ashamed of us being with him and doing things with him. And, you know, that fulfilled in me that void. You know, I became that missing piece. I found it by giving it out to somebody who needed it. And, you know, he was the first to graduate from high school. He went to college. He's very responsible. Like, I remember I made sure he experienced, if he wanted to go into law enforcement, be explorer, you know, go volunteer, do things, learn more about it before you make a decision to go down that path. And that was a good thing for him, because he needed that structure. And, you know, we were just hanging out with him at Universal Studios on Monday, him and his girlfriend. And, you know, I remember when he was, you know, this, now he's, you know, and that was part of those 18 years of experience that we had, meeting his family, our family. We've had death in our family, so we've been through it together, and it's gotten us closer. Because sometimes the struggle that one goes through in life sometimes can separate you from the person you love. But I think we've gotten closer over the years, because our bond is tight, where we've always, since we met, had this concept in our lives that we wanted to grow old together and be in a rocking chair.
5: And I just think it's just, you know, we support each other. We both, you know what we want. And if I'm going to do something, you know, I have better support, and vice versa in our relationship.
4: We complement each other very well in those, following each other's and supporting each other's dreams.
3: What? I'm thinking about your son now. It's just so wonderful to hear your story. It's very motivational to me. Your son, what concept do you think your son has of home?
4: I think he's seen stability with us that he wasn't getting in his own home, in a home that was very chaotic for a young man to grow up in that environment. And
5: so much temptation that was at that house, you know, with either what path should I take, where should I go? And being, you know, with us, we would always, you know, try to lead him to a better life. But of course, the ultimate was his decision. And we're so happy he chose the right one.
4: And we never try to, we just try to be role models by doing things. And he noticed those experiences and he enjoyed them. having dinner. Mm-hmm. You know, I still remember Francisco used to cut a steak going out because he just wanted to eat steak.
5: He like never had steak before. All he would eat was Hot Pocket, Hot Pocket. So one day we made him this big, juicy steak, and he almost choked. And I said, no, no, let me show you how you eat it. And I mean, to this day, he jokes his girlfriend is there. He goes, Francisco, aren't you going to cut my steak for me?
4: But those memories that we've held together, those experiences, that laughter, the joking around, like, you know, just exposing him to the world outside your own block, like, you know, that's what I think everyone needs, you know, is and through those experiences, I think that's where you make choices to find what home is going to become to you. Through those choices, right? So we hope that he'll get to a place where he gets married and goes down that path and is going to be a father that he didn't have, right? And be a good father to his child and just...
5: be a good husband to his wife.
4: Exactly. Respecting each other.
3: What makes you more proud of yourself?
4: That he's said he wanted to do something, and he did it, right? And we had a really, you know, we were really on his butt for a long time because he was making bad choices, ditching school, you know, hanging out with the wrong crowd. But we were on him, and he wasn't used to that, and I think he kind of liked that. We were on him.
5: That someone cared about him.
4: that somebody cared about him. And so we're most proud that he wanted to follow a career in law enforcement because he had such an affinity to his grandfather who served in LAPD. So his grandfather might have been a role model early on in his life. And he saw those behaviors from his grandfather and the love from his grandfather, and he decided to pursue his footsteps. And he did. He did it. You know, his perseverance.
3: You know, I think you bring really important comments. Where you know, I do feel that sometimes, you know, people seek validation, and then you can seek that validation in the wrong places.
5: Mm-hmm.
3: Mm-hmm. Because sometimes you want to feel that you belong somewhere. And then either if that is belonging to someone who might be in a gang, or, you know, because they might not have that at home, or the people who are at home don't have the time, or for whatever circumstances.
4: Yeah.
3: So I feel that hearing that you both, you know, were like such a pillar for him, and, you know, that he was valued for who he is, and you gave him a choice, that's something that is commendable. Mm-hmm. And I think that just hearing you say all this is just... I just want to... You are doing or did an outstanding job. Patrick, do you have any questions?
7: No, I don't. This is terrific. Thank you, Bert. Thank you for sharing all that.
4: Wonderful.
3: Since we're recording this, this is going to be, well, it will be edited.
4: Mm-hmm. Yeah, yeah.
3: You're going to have a chance to look at this before it's released. So, but I wanted to, you know, probably we're talking about at least 30 to 40,000 people that will go through the exhibition. Mm-hmm. Is there anything that any of you want to say to the people who are going to be watching this in the exhibition?
5: I just want to say that you need to be true who you are. Just be yourself, express yourself. If you have a dream, follow it. If you come from not a family like I came from, there's going to be others who are going to love you, who might be your teachers, or it might be a neighbor or someone, but there is going to be someone out there, you know, who's going to love you. Please, you know, don't think you're alone, because you're not. You know, just reach out and somebody will be there for you.
4: As you get older, you kind of look back and you see your life, and it comes really fast. You know, the older you get, the faster it gets. And, you know, coming here in 2005, straight from D.C., where I was very, let's say aggressive, but, you know, go-getter, like, you know, intense. I've learned over time to, you know, just sometimes take moments to just appreciate the time you're spending with one another. Instead of trying to go somewhere, like, you know, you're always trying to ambition, and you're always trying to move and find and achieve things, and you know, sometimes you got to slow down and really appreciate each other and the time you spend with your loved ones, with your people you work with, because you tend to spend a lot of time with them. And, you know, I think it's important for all of us to respect each other. We all come from different places, and that diversity is really a strength in what makes us the United States of America, the dream, the land of opportunity. You know, nowhere else can you achieve what you can achieve here. And I think that's why we're still a beacon of opportunity for so many immigrants from
8: hope
4: everywhere. And so let's just remember that we're all coming from somewhere, and let's just respect each other and live in a world where we can start really addressing the issues that are preventing us from thriving as a society. Because there's just too much ugliness in this world, and we can sometimes be our worst enemies, but there's love at the end of the day, and we should all love each other.
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0: Hello, I'm Cassius Rankin with ECTV, and today Laurel Carrot will be interviewing local and regional artist Andrea Vargas on her artistic process and her latest exhibition. Enjoy.
1: Hi, I'm Laurel Carrot with ECTV, and I'm here with Andrea Vargas, a local and regional artist. How are you doing today?
2: I am really glad to be here. Thank you for having me.
1: Of course, we're happy to have you. So to get into our questions, you were chosen by Xavier Montes for the organization and curation of the De Colores Art Show. What was that experience like for you?
2: Thank you for remembering the past. Xavier Montes was one of my mentors, and he was really well known, not just as a painter, but for bringing together community and artwork that recognizes so many meaningful iconography from our region. So being able to curate that show in particular really let me get to know all the artists of this region and to feel a lot of pride about what we produce.
1: That is so important, especially in this area with, I feel like, a decline in like the kind of the attention on art right now. I think it's very important. And it sounds like an amazing experience. You've mentioned that there was a shift in your artwork. How would you describe that shift and also your earlier pieces?
2: So currently I feel like my reputation is surrounded around very large life-size paintings. I've been living in the Southwest, so there are dramatic landscapes. However, 10 years ago, it looked like very dramatic figurative pieces, pastel-based pieces. I've also always been incredibly passionate about ecology and water and the elements. And so I was painting these large tapestries on silk. And so I really appreciate that I've had a journey as an artist and that now I'm able to paint every day and I really connect it to the things I feel passionate about.
1: Wow, thank you so much. How do each of those types of art empower you maybe in different ways?
2: I appreciate that art is really athletic sometimes, especially if you want to paint something that's life-size, like 6 by 6 feet or 8 by 8 feet. And so you're able to use full range of motion. You're able to move around, come up close. For a time, I was very much invested in pastel-based work. So I'm not working with a brush, but with my hands or my palm or my fingertips, and really able to like press a lot of energy into the surface. Adding to a lot of drama because I felt like capturing movement was also important to the work.
1: Yeah, it sounds so kind of personal to be able to work with your hands on a painting like that and put all of your, kind of your soul into it.
2: Yes, thank you. It was absolutely my offering to the world in a sense.
1: Would you say that moving to the Santa Fe area affected your artwork?
2: Oh, absolutely. I was raised in California, in the Bay Area, so I did undergraduate school at Berkeley. I actually studied pre-law. My mother was the first Latina attorney from the state of Kansas, so I really wanted to follow in her footsteps. However, I always had this gift. It was like very natural to me. It was the reason my dad kept supporting me and introducing me to artists and muralists since a young child. And so I feel that when I was ready to accept my gift, I was able to have the courage to step away from something safe like law and trust that I was going to be on this journey through the arts. And so another mentor that showed up in my life that did change my life advocated that I begin from scratch, that I start from the beginning. He's like, there's two junior colleges in Southern California, Pasadena or Santa Monica. He goes, you got to start. And so I just trusted and I moved to Southern California. I also had my grandmother here, and it was a humble new beginnings, but it really let me start with the fundamentals and then grow.
1: That's a beautiful story of like kind of restarting. That's lovely. Thank you. And then, I guess, what kind of inspired your artwork now, and why do you choose to paint the landscapes around you?
2: Well, every time I show up to like produce a new body of work, It means I have to make many paintings and that they have to harmonize, and it's a lot of hours. And the only way I feel like I can focus is if it really matters to me. And when I was a child, I was living in Oakland, California. My school didn't have grass or trees. It was just cement, but it did have a lot of murals. They had brought in muralists, and so I was able to see a lot of beauty, color, emotion in these murals. And I feel as though that really inspired me to want to connect more with things that are beautiful. And we're really lucky in Southern California, things grow. The palm trees, the bougainvilleas, it's inspiring. And I feel like I keep connecting to the fact that things that are beautiful or even open spaces, not everyone has access to those things. But when you experience it, when you experience a thunderstorm coming over the plains, it is incredible. I mean, you feel like a different human being. And now I can't take that experience away. I'm like fascinated by how many more amazing experiences I might have if I get out in nature, experience it, and then put it onto a canvas.
1: Oh, that's so powerful. I know we're surrounded by such beautiful scenery, and I think it's nice to take the time to realize how much that affects us personally, and to capture that in a piece of art is just, it's amazing to me. And then, I guess, so you grew up in California, mm-hmm. you were raised here. I guess you kind of already answered this, but if you could go into more of what kind of the diverse land around you, how did that affect your personal artistic expression?
2: Well, without a doubt, natural beauty does inspire some colors that come onto my palette. So there was a time that I was very passionate about flowers that were sort of like the similar color, like the magenta in your hair, and it was fabulous to work those colors onto the palette. And now, having lived in the desert for about 10 years, what shows up is a lot of dramatic blues and also a lot of earthy colors for the land. Mm-hmm. And I can't explain it, but each color has a depth, and I get to enjoy that depth every time, I bring hyper-saturated colors onto the palette.
1: Yes. Oh, thank you for answering that. I definitely take in, I can feel a lot of energy from the different colors that I've seen in your artwork, and it's so beautiful, genuinely.
2: Thank you.
1: How would you say the art community of California and the Southwest different from other communities that you've experienced?
2: Well, I think what I appreciate about Santa Fe is that it's a place that has hundreds of artists bringing their best work forward. And it's not just painters. It's potters, it's weavers, it's fashion, it's jewelry. And it's coming from a lot of Pueblo people, from Diné people. And it's a place where people from all over the world are going. Mm-hmm. And they're going to find things that are just beautiful. And it's been a place where I can also experience that, yes, beautiful things inspire. Things made by hand inspire. And you don't really know it till you see it and experience it all. And here in California, it is a little bit different because art normally has to be explained. Like, why are you painting that flower? Or why is it meaningful to paint that landscape? In Santa Fe, I appreciate that you don't have to explain it. People feel it, and that's what makes it valuable.
1: Yes, I've noticed that with the local art communities here too. It's just seeing something beautiful has an effect on you, even if it doesn't have a direct explanation. It doesn't have to. It's just the effect it has on the person that's really meaningful. Mm-hmm. Your most recent exhibition, titled Rose Quartz Leads to Gold, depicts landscapes of the Californian desert. What meaning does the exhibition title hold for you, and how would you say that's reflected in its pieces?
2: That's a really profound question. In the last couple years, I've had a solo show. Every year I bring either between like 20 or 40 pieces to my gallery, and normally they're bound by a common theme. So in the past, there were themes like towards the west,

0: and you see outcrops of pink rose quartz, that's actually a sign that gold is close by. And rose quartz is also a mineral that's very much connected to like the heart. So it makes perfect sense to describe that if you're on an adventure and you stay close to heart, you will find the gold. And in that way, I feel like it's advocating that we all stay close to the things that we love and the treasure will be found.
1: Wow, I didn't even realize the double meaning of that title.
0: It's perfect.
1: Yeah, it's amazing. Oh, it's so meaningful. Wow. That's just, thank you for explaining that. How would you say that history is connected to your artwork?
0: History, what an interesting word. His story. You know, Frida Kahlo just sold a painting, $54 million, day before last. It's a painting that now is the most expensive painting sold by a woman. And I think this is significant because so often history continues to acknowledge all the males and their narrative around art and creation. That isn't too different now, and I appreciate the fact that I'm living and breathing with a voice and that I'm putting a voice forward. And so that voice sometimes is also very deliberate in acknowledging that it has power. So an example, I've been asked to send work to the Russell Museum in Montana. It's a really fantastic auction. Their most expensive piece last year was $2.5 million. I'm included in that catalog. And what has sold consistently well are riders on horses. And I was thinking, oh, well, I guess that's the motif I should paint again. But I realized, like, no, I actually don't want to paint any more riders on horses. I had to check in with myself and decide that I wasn't going to pick a subject matter that maybe we could presume is going to sell. I had to get a little bit deeper. And by asking myself that, I ended up discovering how the Teton Mountains of Montana and Wyoming are amazing. And now I've opened up this portal towards just all these new paintings that are all about these phenomenal mountains. Wow. And so I guess now it's like her story.
1: Definitely, that's so empowering, thank you. I think art is best when it is meaningful and when it's personal in that way.
0: I would agree. I feel so much of the choices we get every day actually give us that opportunity. Mm-hmm. Like, are we just gonna do it because we have to, or are we gonna find the reason it has meaning?
1: Yeah.
0: And be extra creative or extra courageous?
1: Definitely, I totally agree with that. Moving on, who or what ultimately inspired you to start creating art?
0: You know, it isn't easy to be out of the box thinker. I feel like there isn't enough opportunities for this generation to actually be creative. However, thankfully, we all have access to, art online, to be able to see paintings or to see what's from the past. And in my household, actually, my parents did used to hang artwork. Mm-hmm. Some of it was like political posters. Some of it were other references to traditional artists. I also had an uncle who was a painter. And so I feel that living in spaces that were already full of paintings was part of making me want to investigate more. And so now, mm-hmm, I feel like the whole world is feeding what I'm doing. And that's also how I'm participating in like this fabric together.
1: Yeah. Would you say you're constantly taking inspiration from all that's around you?
0: I think it's inevitable now. Yeah. I mean, it's so different too. Like, we can go online and see what's happening in Europe or, you know, and just in any other country, and it's an incredible thing.
1: That is incredible. I agree. Do you have someone

0: your life, who is your biggest motivation or influence?
1: I feel that in the last couple years, I had this experience. I was at the Autry Museum here in Los Angeles, and it's a show that's very popular. A lot of painters show up, but there was a lecture, and the lecture was being given by an artist named Kim Wiggins. Kim Wiggins has been painting for decades, but he also has a very unique and particular voice. And so he gives this lecture and really compels me to decide that I also belong in the genre of the American West. I didn't think I belonged for a really long time, but he made it clear that actually I do. And the reason is because, as he explained it, when you look at art, let's say you look at something that has pyramids, you know it's from Egypt. Or the way sometimes you see pillars and you know it's like from Rome or Greek. But then when you see aspects of the desert or elements or even the cowboy hat, you know that that's the Americas. And here we are. And so we're sharing it together. And now I'm in my joy that I'm also contributing to something that is very much about where we've all grown up together, what like we all share as part of a nation, as part of a culture. And I'm really happy about it.
0: Yeah, it's wonderful that you've had someone who kind of made it click for you and made you, like, ultimately realize that's where you belong.
1: Yeah, he's an incredible orator and a phenomenal painter who also has so many stories of taking risks and choosing to honor his own voice, even though it didn't look like anybody else.
0: Wow, that's so powerful. I think it's so valuable to have unique and new voices, especially in the artistic community. That's what it's all about, at least for me. Just having something new and something just so meaningful. What are some other mediums that you have explored or others that you're interested in exploring?
1: What I appreciate actually is that there are different mediums and they can relate to different parts of your body. So a large paintbrush, a 3-inch paintbrush, a lot of water creates these pools of pigment that expand, or is it charcoal? And again, I'm having to like use all the weight of my body pressing up on paper to move elements. Or is it silk painting, which is another experience too. In oil painting in particular as well, we use a tool called a palette knife. So it's like a way to sort of get all this texture onto a surface. And it can be a really good time. It's like exploration. And each one of those mediums actually has an edge to it that you can both control and not control.
0: Wow, that's a really interesting way to hear about it. That's lovely. You have said that after graduating from UC Berkeley, you set off to travel between the coast and the deserts of California. What made you want to travel around?
1: It took years to want to travel. I was very afraid. I was afraid of New York. I was afraid of studying abroad. I was afraid of going any place that didn't feel safe. Mm-hmm. However, after one of my shows, one of my collectors came up to me and said, "Andrea, we've just come back from Europe and you have to go." And they bought me a ticket. And that was that. And so I packed my bags and I got to go to the Louvre, I got to go to Spain, El Museo de Reina Sofia. And I suppose it became this moment of realizing that travel is amazing. Getting to other places is a gift if you can do it. And so I'm definitely still sort of modest about how I travel, but every time it is an unexpected adventure.
0: Wow. Are there any other places that you would ultimately like to go to?
1: Yes. I have a fantasy about getting to Germany. I don't speak German, but when I think about the legacy of that place, what they've like survived and how they also now have this robust arts community there, I feel it would be meaningful to go and to learn from others, to learn from their culture, and to be able to have an exchange and then bring that back to the United States.
0: Yeah, that would be a really special experience. I've always wanted. I think going to Europe in general, it's just like the art scene there is just so large and so meaningful. I would love to go as well.
1: Mm-hmm.
0: Is there any moment in your childhood where it kind of like clicked for you, like, oh, this is what I want to do, I want to give my art away, or I want to create art?
1: It's interesting, in my high school yearbook I was voted future artist. And I remember being like, no, that's not me. I wasn't ready to accept what everybody had already seen in me. As I shared, I wanted to become an attorney like my mom. I wanted to feel like I was able to do justice for community in that way. However, I think in the end, it is really important to listen. Like, we all have inner voices, and sometimes we can't hear it because where we're living or what's impacting us, or maybe there isn't any support, but every single one of us has something we were meant to do. And so I just give thanks that after a passage of depression and isolation, I guess I just said yes. I said, I guess I have to do the thing I've been avoiding, which was the art.
0: Mm-hmm.
1: And now I have a life I could have never imagined I would have. And I don't know where I would have been if I had chosen to just work for Hewlett Packard in Silicon Valley.
0: Yeah, that's a beautiful story. I'm for one glad that you went down this path. Your art is beautiful, and it sounds like you've gathered a lot from your experience as an artist, especially in these communities. Do you have anything that you think you've learned or that has especially impacted you over the years that you like maybe think back on, or maybe?
1: I really feel that making the art has brought me into certain communities. I love the Santa Paula Art Museum here, the Ventura County Art Museum, and how there's people who also love it, docents, directors, patrons, families, and how being an artist also gives me a lifestyle where I get to interact with people who are creative and who love the arts. And that's probably one of the best things about just being creative, is it brings other creative people into my sphere, and then I get inspired in ways I just couldn't possibly anticipate. And we're really lucky to actually have those resources like right here. And right now Santa Paula has the Art About Agriculture. Over 500 people submitted, 47 paintings are there, honoring aspects like water, agriculture, labor, things that are so particular and special to California.
0: Yeah, that's so important here, definitely.
1: Mm-hmm.
0: Is there anything else that you're working on or that you would like to highlight in your artistic career recently?
1: Well, I think I feel made humble all over again. I'm dying to get to Montana. Mm-hmm. I'd like to be there at the base of the mountain with a 4-foot painting, enjoying the view of something so amazing. And so for me, I think that's what I'm just sort of planning, is what it's going to feel like to continue traveling with my large paintings and enjoying the outdoors and discovering landscapes that are really precious and meaningful to all of us.
0: Yeah, that's a beautiful kind of path to go down, I think.
1: Thank you. Yeah.
0: And I'm wishing you luck in that, definitely, and with the future of your career, I think.
1: Yes, thank you for taking time for me today. It was
0: an
1: honor to be here.
0: Yeah, it was awesome to have you here. Thank you so much for coming. And I think that's the end of our questions. So thank you for being here and being a part of this interview. I'm Laurel with ECTV, and this has been Andrea Vargas, and thank you for watching.
2: 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I'm Cassius Rankin with ECTV. Thank you for watching.

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2: You know, the assaults on working people has been going on for a really long time. And, you know, it seems like now is speeding up under Trump.
1: International Longshore Workers Union Local 10 shuts down Northern California ports as workers rally on May Day.
3: Adam Smith, my opponent, 29-year incumbent and general among the warmongers, he was one of the people who voted for this $906 billion to hand that over for Trump's war.
1: Shama Sawant challenges Congressman Adam Smith and condemns war spending.
4: Our people in Palestine and our workers in particular are await from you actions that rise to the magnitude of the tragedy.
1: Mona Del Hertala delivers a May Day solidarity message for Palestinian workers.
5: You cannot tell Americans to eat real food while protecting the cancer-causing chemicals sprayed on it.
1: Bayer seeks legal immunity for sale of the toxic pesticide Roundup as protesters rally outside the Supreme Court. From Pacifica Radio, this is Capitalism, Race, and Democracy, a collective effort by producers from Pacifica stations and affiliates across the U.S. I'm your host, Polina Vasilyev. Socialist and former Seattle City Councilor Shama Sawant is now running against Democratic Congressman Adam Smith, who has backed more military funding and wars abroad. She spoke with Pacifica's Steve Zeltzer.
3: And in fact, this May Day is really important. It's an important marker in U.S. political history and labor history, because it is that kind of moment where, in fact, after actually decades of the doldrums, really you're seeing mass consciousness among tens of millions of working people being so open and actually hungry for a fight back against all of the things that you mentioned, against ICE terror in city after city, the genocide in Gaza, the Israeli state's occupation of Palestinian lands, the war on Iran, the cost of living crisis, the fact that working people aren't able to get by even when they have sometimes two and three jobs, and the fact that the billionaires and the multimillionaires are trillions of dollars richer than they were just since before the pandemic. You know, so even in the last 5 years, they have made hand over fist in increases in their wealth and profits, while the rest of us, the billions of workers internationally, are struggling for their basic survival. All of these conditions have resulted in serious anger among, for example, in the United States, anger among tens of millions of working people. But the other feature of U.S. history right now is that there is really no leadership on offer. And so May Day is a really important day for us to recount where the history of May Day itself came about from. And many of us know, and we should know, that May Day's existence came from militant labor organizing, particularly around the organizing for an eight-hour day. And at that time, you know, in the 1860s, actually, Karl Marx himself called attention to the eight-hour day movement, because it, you know, he talks about how that at that time it was a pivotal struggle, and how that there was a need to build solidarity between the black workers and the white workers in the United States, which is such a crucial component, especially historically, we can see such a crucial component of militant labor organizing because of the absolutely horrific history of institutionalized slavery and the anti-black racism that was engendered by the capitalist class in the United States. But all of this history is so crucial for us to revive right now, precisely because what we're seeing as labor leadership on offer is such a far cry from the history of May Day itself. You know, it is absolutely the opposite. The overwhelming majority of the labor leadership right now is absolutely the opposite of what I would call militant leadership. Unfortunately, it has been an epidemic for decades of what we would call business unionism, which is basically labor leadership, labor leaders, you know, this is not an abstract construct. We're talking about individuals who are labor leaders who are business unionist, meaning they have made peace with the system of capitalism, which means that they see their role as somehow trying to mediate between the bosses and the workers rather than seeing their role as what I would want to see, which is class struggle unionist, which is understanding that the greed of the bosses and the needs of the workers are irreconcilable, which means that to win anything for workers, you have to go to war, class war back against the bosses, which means building militant protests, civil disobedience, and absolutely what's necessary, strike action, which is shutting down the profit machine. But we're not seeing any of this from the business unionist labor leaders. And in fact, what we're seeing is a justification of the status quo in many ways. And so compare, I'll just end on this, you know, compare the militant history of May Day to what many of the labor leaders did recently on January 23rd on the massive day of protests against ICE terror, what the labor leaders did, especially in Minneapolis, where rather than actually responding to really what has become now a mass call for a general strike, rather than responding to that by organizing the rank and file of the union movement alongside the masses who are non-unionized into shutting down the profit machine in Minneapolis and other cities. Instead of that, the labor leaders were shamefully circulating the no strike clauses in their union contract to the rank and file, saying, hey, better be careful, but, you know, better not go on strike or you'll be fired. So this is the situation we are in. And that is why what's needed urgently is the kind of a militant leadership that was actually at the root of why we have a labor movement in the first place.
6: And of course, in the 1930s, there were general strikes in San Francisco, Toledo, Minneapolis, and Oakland in 1946. That was the last general strike. But as you say, the trade union leadership, the bureaucracy, are terrified to mention the word general strike. You think it's because they're afraid they'll lose control, their political control of the working class, or their organizational control in unions? Is that the reason they're terrified of a general strike?
3: Yeah, that is at the root of why they are terrified of a general strike, which is that they are extremely anxious that workers are, and not just the rank and file of the union movement, but the working class as a whole, is so angry that if there was any organizing, any leadership, any strategy provided for actually carrying out strike actions, but even short of strike actions, carrying out mass protests that can actually win victories, that does terrify the business unionist labor leadership. It terrifies the Democratic and Republican parties. It terrifies the capitalist class as a whole, because history has shown what is possible once the working class not only frees itself from the shackles of both fear and the divide and conquer approach that the capitalist class uses to divide the workers, but also has a clear and effective strategy to actually win. I mean, you mentioned the general strike in Minneapolis, for example, in 1934. That strike was led not by business unionist labor leaders, and they were business unionists at the time as well. That strike happened because it was led by Marxist, by Trotskyist labor leaders, and by, you know, the rank and file who agreed with what I would call a Bolshevik strategy, a strategy that comes from Marx and Engels and the Russian Revolution, and leaders, Bolshevik leaders like Lenin and Trotsky. Those are ideas of class struggle, of fighting approach. And those ideas tremendously succeeded in the 1934 general strike. And it actually wasn't just the strike itself, but the strike led off a series of movements. And in fact, it released an actual fear among the capitalist class of actual revolutionary conclusions being drawn by the rank and file of the union movement and, of course, of the wider working class. And that is why they ended up making concessions in the form of, for example, the New Deal. And many, many concessions were won at that time because of the militancy of the labor movement led by Marxist and socialist labor leaders. And what the business unionists were doing at that time was exactly what they are doing now, which is playing the role of a gatekeeper against the union movement, against the rank and file. And that's what needs to be overcome. That is why we have launched Worker Strike Back, which is a national organization fighting for reviving that militant strategy of the proud American labor movement. And that is why I'm running for US Congress as a revolutionary socialist, because we are trying to use our campaign itself, and if we win our elected office nationally, to begin building those kinds of militant movements.
6: Well, it seems like your opponent, Adam Smith, is being given more and more time. CNN, MSNBC, he seems to be this chief spokesperson for the Democratic Party and why the military adventure in Iran has gone wrong. He says that he wants to make it a better intervention to improve things in Iran, but there's no talk about the $1.5 trillion budget that they want to have in the United States.
3: I mean, that he voted for, yeah.
6: I mean, these people voted, the Democrats voted for the military budget that now Trump is using. So for them to claim innocence or in opposition, their hands are bloody. Aren't their hands bloody for voting for this military budget?
3: Absolutely. Absolutely. Both the Democrats and Republicans, the entire both parties have blood on their hands. They have the blood of the Iranian people, the Lebanese people, and the Palestinian people. And also the people, you know, the innocent people who have been killed in so many of these attacks on the boats in the waters near Venezuela. I mean, these are ordinary people that are being slaughtered across the world. And that blood lies on, you know, hands of U.S. and capitalism and imperialism as a whole. But yeah, but it's not an abstract construct. These are actual politicians of the Democratic and Republican parties that are voting for the funding. So yeah, I mean, the crucial vote that you mentioned, for example, which was a vote in December for $906 billion, which is, you know, very close to $1 trillion of war funding that was handed on a golden platter to Donald Trump. That's the money he's using to carry out the war on Iran, the war that is hated by the majority of the American working class. That is absolutely a bipartisan war, because the majority of members in the U.S. House and a majority of the members in the U.S. Senate, you know, of the Democratic Party, voted alongside the Republicans to give that funding. So Adam Smith, my opponent, 29-year incumbent and a general among the warmongers, he was one of the people who voted for this $906 billion to hand that over for Trump's wars. And you know what, Steve? He not only voted for it, you know, he's a ranking member of the House Armed Services Committee. He actually, after that vote happened, he and the chair of the House Armed Services Committee, who's a Republican, obviously, because the Republicans are in a majority in the House, he and this Republican chair, they issued a joint press release celebrating the passage of that vote. And now, you see, as you said, you see him, you know, it's not a coincidence. The corporate media is really trying to pump up his supposed credentials against the war. But like you said, when you listen to what Adam Smith is saying, at no point is he saying that I am against the war and we should not be funding the wars, because how could he? He's one of the people who funded the wars, and he's cheerleading the wars, for God's sake. But he's talking about, oh, well, you know, we need a strategy of this and that. But then you see all these media headlines promoting him. The reason they're doing that, Steve, is it's not at all a coincidence. The Democratic Party and Adam Smith personally, they are extremely nervous about our campaign, about our revolutionary socialist anti-war campaign, and the amount of agreement we are getting from ordinary people in our district and also nationally. We have donations from the working class in all 50 states and also Washington, D.C. and Puerto Rico. This is making the Democratic Party and Adam Smith extremely nervous. And that is why they are now busy trying to launder his blood-drenched reputation.
1: That was Shama Sawant on what workers are facing on May Day and the trillion-dollar wars abroad. She spoke to Pacifica's Steve Seltzer.

0: That was Rich People by Carsey Blanton. This is Pacifica's Capitalism, Race, and Democracy. I'm Paulina Vasilyev. The ILWU Local 10 had a stop work meeting and shut down all ports in Northern California on May Day. They and other workers spoke out at a labor rally at their union hiring hall in Oakland and on the streets of San Francisco during a May Day march. Here's more from Pacifica's Steve Zeltzer.
1: My name is Gabron, and there were a few different May Day events that I was thinking about coming to. I felt very passionate about the whole Palestine issue and the fact that this empire is using all of its resources to destroy indigenous connection with the land. And, you know, I also feel like just in general, people need to wake up about the assault on the working class. And so, like, I feel like all of those issues are kind of coming together here, and I just wanted to show my support for them.
2: You think people are starting to wake up in this country?
1: People are waking up in different ways. I think that there's a general sense that what Trump is doing is not right. But I don't feel like most people's political awareness is at the point where they're questioning all wars. I don't think people's consciousness is at the point where they're questioning mainstream media the way that needs to be questioned. I don't think that people are at a point where they recognize that, like, this system, it's just like all of these things, they happen in different speeds at different times. And so it's just like the genocide in Palestine was happening slow motion for a long time. Then after October 7th, that sped up. You know, the assault on working people has been going on for a really long time. And, you know, it seems like now it's speeding up under Trump. And so I don't know that people have that wider analysis of it, but people see that something's wrong and they are waking up to that. So hopefully that's the beginning of a wider process.
2: And there's some support for a general strike. Are you in favor of that?
1: Absolutely in favor of that. I feel like that should have happened yesterday. I feel like the fact that politicians don't ask for a general strike and the whole No Kings rallies, like they don't link up with the work towards a general strike is a problem. But I think that is the way out of this situation. And Minneapolis demonstrated that. Yeah.
2: Thank you.
1: Absolutely.
3: My name is Dee Lacey. I'm Local 10. I'm with Local 10. I'm coming here to support Local 6 and Network. And
2: ILW 10 is closed on the port today. Is that a work stop meeting? What's going on?
3: It's May Day. It's May Day, baby. It's Workers' Day. We out here. We going to be at the Harry Bridges Plaza. Just, you know, rallying up solidarity together, togetherness, workers. You see that hook right there on this man's shirt? That's, you see this? Injury to one is an injury to all. We at the warehouse part right now, but I'm longshore, but we together. Solidarity, baby.
2: You think solidarity is building in this country against fascism? And do you think we have fascism?
3: Well, that's a good question. The leadership right now is, to me, it displays that fascism. I can say it, you know, it displays that. But I would hope that the workers in this country would not let that happen. I think that if the workers in this country get together, we could stop all of this in an instant. So, yes, I feel like today we'll see the solidarity. You'll see workers together.
4: Facing people on May Day, labor, housing, child care, gas prices increasing, education, ICE, DACA, seniors, HUD, the unhoused community, veterans. It's, the litany is so long, I could go on and on, but our system has been decimated. And yesterday was the vote in Louisiana, which further eroded the Voting Rights Act.
2: And you think they want to bring back segregation?
4: They already have. That's what gentrification is about, segregating those who have from those who have not. And even if you look at the affordable housing that's being built, most of the affordable housing, very little of it is actually for the low income, which is 20 to 30%. The majority of it is for 50% and up, especially when you look here in Alameda County, with the average median income is so high because of the migration of those who were in San Francisco and other places moved to this particular area. And so that's why our numbers with for the unhoused community is rising at an alarming rate. And so even though they say that they're housing people, no one is talking about the people that who are becoming unhoused. They're only talking about the people at their house. So it's just a multitude of issues, especially as we can't forget AI and technology. You know,
2: it's a full litany of issues.
4: Yeah, it really is, especially when you think about the fact that they're using AI and AI hasn't been tested. I don't know if you heard recently, 55% of the cases that I don't know if it was Medicare or Medicaid were dismissed because they use AI. They didn't use humans. And Social Security offices are closing at an alarming rate. So people, especially in rural areas, have to go really far. And then the people that are there that have not been terminated are unable to answer their questions. So we have a long list, but the fight is against fascism, which has taken over our country. And if you even look at when he was initially elected, number 47, look at all of the people that were surrounding him, all of the people that are profiteers.
2: Corruption, it seems, endemic.
4: Pardon me?
2: Corruption is endemic. It's all over.
4: All over. It's all over. But, you know,
2: how are you going to stop the fascists? Because it seems like they have state power. They do what they want. There's no accountability.
4: The working class. And so this is going to have to become a revolution, which it is becoming. That's why we have hands off. That's why we have no kings. The assembling of people, working class people, and it doesn't matter your race. If you have to work for a living, you are going to be impacted. You are not the owners of production. And so they no longer even need workers. And so we who are being impacted, whether you receive a transfer payment from the government or you work for a living, are going to be impacted. And we are going to have to unite to fight against these systems that are happening in our country.
2: You think people are waking up in this country?
4: Yeah, people are waking up. People who have not thought about it before, look at the Washington Post. They let go of how many people? Because knowledge, AI is going to be doing knowledge work. So they don't need writers. Writers, people thought that they were excluded from this. Never mind robotics, just the manual and the manufacturing. This is all AI is also going to be taking at least minimum of 30% of knowledge work. And so everybody is beginning to look at how this is impacting them. Before, people didn't.
2: What is the solution?
4: Uniting. Educating people, meeting people where they are, working around people's schedules to build a force, because we have to build an army to fight this. We have to get people registered to vote, and especially, and I'm not saying to vote for either or.
2: Well, is there going to be an election? Because Trump knows that he would lose an election.
4: Well, look at I'm from New York, right? But I'm living here in California. When Mondami was running, nobody thought Mondami was going to win. But look what happened. And so, never say never.
5: Larry Wright, retired member of ILWU, Local 10.
2: And you were involved in supporting the struggle against apartheid in South Africa?
5: Yeah, I was on a committee that, Southern Africa Supports Committee, that organized the union on that. And got a lot of other groups, other unions, gay community, political organizations, and got a lot of people behind it, which made it a very successful event. Stopped the ship for 11 days and really called attention to the anti-apartheid movement. Students started working on divestment of U.S. Corporations in South Africa, and it led to a very successful campaign against apartheid, which eventually, 10 years later, caused it to collapse.
2: And there's the United States is now supporting military supplies to Israel. They're bombing Iran. They're bombing Lebanon.
5: Yeah, and well, that's a big part of why people are here today, why I'm here today, is to oppose this move to fascism in this country and the wars, terrible things that are happening to Lebanon, where over a million people are displaced, and looks like Israel might be trying to do the same thing to southern Lebanon that they've done to Gaza.
2: And the rise of fascism in the United States, are you concerned about it and what it will do to this country and the world?
5: Oh, of course I'm very concerned about that. That's what we have to be fighting now. And it's really important for labor to stand up to it, because if it really takes hold, then you lose a lot of your rights to strike and to even negotiate a good contract.
2: And what should working people do about it? There are May Day rallies all over the country.
5: Yeah.
2: There are more May Day rallies that have been held than probably in decades and decades.
5: Yeah.
2: You think we're moving towards a general strike in this country?
5: Well, I hope so. It would take quite a bit of doing, but I think it's a possibility, because the Trump administration is doing so much damage to people that there's more and more people are seeing it and are ready to oppose it. I think that's what we need, is to get the general public out and in opposition to it, and keep them from stealing the next election.
2: They're worried about they're not going to allow an election.
5: Yeah.
2: I think that might bring a general strike if they try to stop an election.
5: It could. I think it's enough that if they try to steal the election, that it could really mobilize more and more people in opposition, because it's something that even people that aren't paying that much attention to would take note if their vote wasn't going to count anymore.
6: Okay, I'm Sparkle Nieves, and today is May Day. My friend, actually, she made this, and I'm really excited about it, because we were just talking and about ICE, and I said instead of you know, saying ICE on there, just say that we bring the heat, and so that's what we do. No on ICE, and Local 10 brings the heat. So I'm saying we're standing together, working together, and we're not taking anything from these billionaires. How about that?
2: So you're going to be marching today?
6: Of course I am. We're ready.
2: How long have you been a longshore worker?
6: I'm a casual for 2 years. For 2 years.
2: And this Local 10 has a tremendous history.
6: Yes, it does. And I'm learning more and more, and I'm really excited about being a part of it. And I'm excited about learning even more. Every day I learn a little bit more about what we've done, and I'm love that I'm a part of it and get to participate in it.
2: It's such a rich history.
6: Yes, of course.
2: You think we need that, more of that in this country?
6: Yes, we do, because, you know, we should be working together. We should have solidarity, you know, just to be able to say that we are workers, we mean something, we're doing things to help our families. This is about our family, being able to work and provide for our family. Everybody should be able to have the basics of life, having a roof over their head, having food, and when you're a hard worker, you should be able to provide that for your family.
2: And AI, they're trying to get rid of workers, automation, mm-hmm. technology. Are you concerned about the future?
6: I'm a little concerned, but at the same time, you know, we have to go back to basics too. You know, we have to say, hey, use what we have to better ourselves, but at the same time, don't take away from workers. We are actually doing something to take care of ourselves, so don't take away from workers.
2: When workers have health care, when workers have housing,
6: mm-hmm.
2: when workers have education, it's a better world.
6: Yes, it is, for sure.
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2: What do you want to happen out of May Day?
7: These are our demands, actually. Defend our unions, U.S. rulers out of the world, and ICE out.
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2: And what's happening today?
8: Labor Day, the real Labor Day, International Workers' Day. Yeah, come down to for the festivities. Yeah.
2: You think there should be a general strike in this country?
8: I'd like to see that, yeah. There should be something.
2: Trump is not going away.
8: It would probably be the best way to make change, is a general strike. That would, you know, aside from some kind of revolution or that kind of thing, a general strike would send a message and get our demands met in a lot more humane way.
2: Are you worried about AI?
8: Of course. Yeah, it's designed to make us dumber, designed to make us dependent, to take away our agency, to take, they want to change everything to AI. They're going to, you know, you see the Waymo cars driving around, that's the future. That's your future. You're not going to drive a car, you're going to be in a Waymo.
2: You can afford one.
8: Yeah. They want the, I mean, with robots replacing us, you know, they're going to replace us. You know, they've already done it. They're working on biological weapons. They're working on, you know, it's you name it, to get rid of us. So they can't be trusted. The oligarchs, they have one thing in mind, to subjugate us and have control of everything.
2: You know, capitalism or fascism?
8: Fascism is a mixture of corporate power and governmental power. And that's exactly what you see in this country today. So we live in a fascist state. Voting doesn't change anything. Both parties are complicit. You know, these wars are going on despite having two parties. You know,
2: you think we need a workers' party?
8: Destroyed seven countries. Ran out of bombs, bombing countries, murdered Americans without trial. You know, so you can't point to one. It came out just the other day that Biden had plans, or even Kamala had plans to bomb Iran. So this is, you know, it's baked.
2: It's bipartisan.
8: Bipartisan politics, exactly.
2: Think we need a Labor Party?
8: I don't even know if it's possible to have. You know, they have such control over everything now, even the voting, that I don't even think voting is going to do anything, personally. I mean, that's how I feel.
2: Shutting it down will do something.
8: Yeah, shutting it down. Economic power is the one lever that we would have that could actually accomplish something.
0: Those were Northern California longshoremen speaking out about the issues facing working people and dockers who shut down all Northern California ports on May Day 2026. They spoke to Pacifica's Steve Zeltzer.

0: Fearless May Day from the Teamsters. You're listening to Pacifica's Capitalism, Race, and Democracy. I'm your host, Polina Vasiliev. Mona Del Herzala of the U.S. Palestinian Communities Network and Labor for Palestine shared a May Day message of solidarity with Palestinian workers on WBAI New York's Building Bridges. He spoke with host Mimi Rosenberg.
1: Thank you so much, Mimi, and thanks for everyone who's listening on the May Day, International Day of Workers. I wanted to say that I'm proud to be representing the Palestinian, U.S. Palestinian Community Network and Labor for Palestine. In addition to that, I'm a proud member of the Teachers Union in San Francisco, who were able to achieve victory in their contract and were able to, you know, achieve what they have been struggling for years. It is really an honor to present to you the message from our brothers and sisters, union members in Palestine. As you know, the ongoing catastrophe in Palestine and Gaza cannot be measured merely by unprecedented, you know, figures and statistics, but it's a very structural nature for the working class community itself is being dismantled, which means that the dismantling of the society itself. And it means also the ethnic cleansing of Palestine. Its capacity to reproduce its own existence is being stifled, all midst of massive and comprehensive destruction of infrastructure in the absence of any economic horizon. Workers are being driven towards food poverty, forced migration, or remaining trapped within a cycle of total helplessness. So the message that our brothers and sisters, basically, it was really, I think, Mimi remembers that a few years ago, I always have bring the voices of the Palestinian unions and broadcast it and talked about what the workers are going through and appreciate all the solidarity movements, all the demonstrations, all the resolutions that's been passed, all the resolutions that have been passed by the unions here in the United States and the city councils, whether it is being a divestment or it being like a ceasefire. But it is really important that towards the end of the message, and it's a long message, but we will have the summary available for you in the website that is saying, comrades and colleagues, history is not written by in statements, but in organized action. The labor movement that forged its right through struggle is capable today, more than any other time, of serving as a decisive force in the face of injustice, provided that will is present. Our people in Palestine and our workers in particular are await from you actions that rise to the magnitude of the tragedy. We're asking the following. One, fight to halt the investment of trade union pension funds in the apartheid state. Workers' fund must serve as a tool to protect their rights, not as a means to finance their violations, therefore divesting from bonds and companies linked to the war economy. It needs to be boycotted. Number two, work to prevent the export of weapons of destruction and death. The union movement plays a decisive role with the global supply chain, enabling it to exert direct influence to disrupt arms shipment. We have a very good example that is going on right now in Oakland, arms embargo. We discovered that there is arms are being, or pieces or parts of the war machines are being transported through civil means through the airport, Oakland Airport. We want you to help us and continue to do that. In addition to urgent and serious pressure to lift the blockade on fishermen and farmers and attacked by the Zionist gunboats, and to permit the entry to production and supplies, including seeds and fertilizers and fuel necessary for the mere surviving of our people. So the support advocacy for international law, organized campaigns to hold the U.S. government accountable for supporting Israel, human rights violations and violations of international law and violations of its own American laws. Global labor solidarity, align U.S. trade unions with international labor movements supporting Palestinian rights. We need to catch up on this movement that's taking place in all over the world, and the U.S. labor movement needs to continue to do that. We urge the unions to take concrete steps as disturbing arms shipment, adopting ethical investment policies, and building alliances with other social movements to transform statements of solidarity into deeds. We strongly believe that our struggle here against the ICE attacks against our immigrants community is very much connected to the struggle of Palestine, as we know very well that those ICE agents are being trained and trained by the Israeli forces.
0: That was Mona Del Herzala of the U.S.-Palestinian Communities Network and Labor for Palestine, speaking with Mimi Rosenberg on WBAI New York's Building Bridges. Oh.

0: That was the Internationale in Palestinian Arabic. Next, we hear voices from a rally outside the U.S. Supreme Court on Monday, April 27th, where German chemical giant Bayer sought immunity from liability for harm caused by its widely used pesticide Roundup. Roundup is manufactured by Monsanto, which Bayer acquired in 2018. Its active ingredient, glyphosate, is suspected of causing numerous cancers among agricultural workers and others exposed to it. Bayer's lawsuit seeks to void all lawsuits brought against it by plaintiffs in state courts and send them to federal courts, a legal strategy that could result in billions of dollars of legal judgments being thrown out and plaintiffs being forced to either give up or start the legal process all over again. This is courtesy of WPFW Washington, D.C.'s On the Ground, hosted by Esther Iverum, which aired it on Friday, May 1st.
1: People over poison was the chant when hundreds of people across the political spectrum rallied outside the Supreme Court on Monday, April 27th, demanding that the Supreme Court not grant immunity to Bayer and Monsanto for the cancer risks of the herbicide Roundup.
2: People versus poison!
3: Being here is so phenomenal to see this turnout. I'm Zuri Star, your MC for today. We gather here powerfully and peacefully. We are a bipartisan movement to peacefully protest the poisoning carried out against all of us by these chemical corporations. We are here for our health, our children, and our soil, our earth. Let me hear you. Is that why you're here? I stand here as a mother, as an activist,
4: a nonprofit founder, and the daughter of one of the first certified organic farmers here in the U.S.
3: Raised how to live in right relationship with the land. We support farmers. You hear me? We support farmers. But we do not support chemical corporations destroying our soil, our water, our air, and our food supply. That is not agriculture. That is harm. You cannot poison the soil and expect healthy people. Right? And right now, the U.S. Supreme Court is considering a decision that could strip away one of our most basic rights. The right to be warned. The right to be warned. And the right to seek justice when we are harmed. And in the shadow of this court, we say justice belongs to the people, not to the corporations. Juries across the country have already awarded billions of dollars, not millions, billions. And instead of changing the product, they're asking for immunity. Get loud, get loud. That's why we're here. That's not accountability, that's permission. This decision will impact every home, every plate, everybody. And if they win, over 57,000 pesticide products could be shielded from accountability. No warning, no responsibility, no consequences. Again, this is not protection, that is permission. Do you want to give these corporations permission to poison you?
5: No!
3: Do you want to give them permission to poison the land?
5: No!
3: Okay, so today we're rising, not as individuals, not on opposite party lines, but united as people. So you need to amplify this, make this impossible to ignore. This is bigger than politics, bigger than anything that they're going to put in the press. This is time for us to stand together and stand united. Because this is what people power looks like. Look around. All right, so now I have the honor of introducing someone who has been on the front lines with me for over a decade, a voice of transparency for truth and for health of millions. You know her as the Food Babe. She's a New York Times best-selling author, food activist, and founder of Food Babe and Truvani. Please join me in welcoming my friend Vani Hari.

0: We have all come here to take a stand. We see exactly what's happening, and we're done pretending this is normal. And let's be very clear. You cannot claim to care about health while protecting poison. You cannot tell Americans to eat real food while protecting the cancer-causing chemicals sprayed on it. You cannot stand with families and side with one of the most evil corporations in the world. Let's be honest. We wouldn't be here right now if President Trump didn't sign that executive order. We wouldn't be here right now if they weren't inside this building arguing on Monsanto's behalf. We wouldn't be here right now if they didn't submit that amicus brief and that recommendation to the Supreme Court to look at this case when they've lost all over this country. You cannot stand with families and do that. We would not be here right now if Monsanto Bayer wasn't pushing legal shields through every branch of government, including the Farm Bill today at Congress. They made this their moment. Now we make it ours. I'm a mother, and nobody tells you when you become a mom, your greatest responsibility is what you put in your child's body. Three meals, all the snacks, every ingredient, every label. You carry that responsibility constantly. But if our leaders won't protect our children, we will. If our government won't tell us the truth about how glyphosate causes cancer, we will. If corporations think they can outspend us, outlobby us, and outlast us, they're about to find out how wrong they are. Because this isn't just a protest. This is a line in the sand. And we're done pretending this is normal. We want to know why the conflicts of interest in this town has made glyphosate increase in our soil year after year, no matter who is in office. We want to know why our leaders can look us in the eye and say they want a healthier America while turning a blind eye to what these chemicals are doing to our bodies. We want to know why farmers are allowed to spray crops with Roundup right before harvest, but this practice is banned in Europe. We want to know why Europe has a safer, less toxic formula of Roundup. Why don't Americans get the same? This is people versus poison. Every time we let politics get in the way, Bayer wins. Every time we make it a left or right issue, Bayer wins. Every time we whine, oh, it's a Republican doing it, or oh, it's a Democrat doing it, Bayer wins. Every time you come to the table, we can make Bayer lose. Yeah. Every time we choose organic, we win. Every time we teach our children what the truth about our food, we win. Every time you refuse to be silent, we win. We win. We win. And every time you show up like you showed up here today, we win! I have spent my entire career trying to get people to pay attention to what's in their food. And right now, the whole world is watching. So let them hear us. Repeat after me. People versus poison.
1: People versus.
0: You make sure nobody in your life knows they didn't know about this. You never let them silence us. We are the people, and this is our moment. Thank you very much.
2: Next, we're going to hear from Thomas Massie, U.S. Representative, representing Kentucky's 4th District, and an engineer, farmer, and inventor. Please give it up for Thomas Massie.
3: Americans are under attack. There are four fronts to this war with the German company. They're attacking our executive branch, our legislative branch at the state level, our legislative branch here in Washington, D.C., and the courts. And what do they want? They want get-out-of-court-free cards. We're not going to give it to them.

0: established to protect the environment and the people, or was it established to protect foreign corporations when they harm the environment and the people?
1: Yeah.
0: Listen, we are under attack on all of these fronts. My colleague Shelley Pingree and I are working in the House of Representatives on one front. We've offered legislation called the No Immunity for Glyphosate Act. But it shouldn't even be necessary. We haven't repealed the 10th Amendment. We haven't repealed the 7th Amendment, your right to a jury trial. We haven't repealed the 1st Amendment, the right of people to say what's in a product. These things have not been repealed, but we're in jeopardy today. Those amendments to the Constitution, those three elements of the Bill of Rights are in jeopardy here. Is the Supreme Court today, are they going to gag state judges? Are they going to disband state juries? Are they going to shutter the state courts where justice should be served? And if they do, are they proposing to hear these cases on their own? No. They're proposing that nobody gets any justice. This is regulatory capture. It is corrupt. The White House chief of staff worked for a lobbying firm that accepted money from Monsanto Bayer, and that is wrong. That is why we have an executive order that we are fighting. The federal government, and especially the executive branch, do not have this power to issue these get-out-of-court-free cards, and we're going to fight it. Thank you, and God bless.
2: So I'm speaking to Bill Fries. He is the science director at the Center for Food Safety. And so, Bill, you were down there in front of the Supreme Court. It was a very passionate crowd. And so they were basically arguing for the right of states to be able to issue their own warnings of harm outside of what the EPA will or will not do.
3: Yes, Monsanto wants the Supreme Court to rule that states cannot have their own cancer warnings. And one state that does this with some pesticides is California.
2: Right.
3: They have their Prop 65 warnings. So it would really make it very difficult for folks to, you know, sue Monsanto and, you know, win some level of compensation for, you know, contracting a fatal disease like cancer. And then it would also mean that when states want to put a warning on so that, you know, to protect their citizens, they can't do it. So we really need the Supreme Court to stand up for states' rights, right? Which is supposed to be a conservative issue.
2: Well, those were some of the hundreds who participated in the People Over Poison protest in front of the Supreme Court on Monday, April 27th. Also, advocates did score a victory in the House on Thursday when more than 70 Republicans and all but six Democrats voted to strip out language from this year's farm bill that would have protected Bayer and Monsanto and all pesticide manufacturers from health-related lawsuits. One footnote, I also learned from this coverage that because of public pressure and lawsuits, the high cancer risk ingredient glyphosate is no longer in the version of Roundup commonly sold at home improvement stores for residential use.
4: That was a segment aired courtesy of WPFW Washington, D.C.'s On the Ground with Esther Iverum. Although glyphosate has been replaced by other chemicals in a Roundup formulation for residential home use, it is still widely used in large-scale agriculture and industry. And that concludes today's edition of Capitalism, Race, and Democracy. We thank all of Pacifica's sister stations and affiliates who contribute to the production of this show. Today's program was produced by the Capitalism, Race, and Democracy Collective, with contributions from Thomas O'Rourke, Steve Zelcher, Anne Garrison, and myself, Paulina Vasiliev. Special thanks to Esther Iverum and Mimi Rosenberg. You can find this and all previous episodes at our website, capitalismraceanddemocracy.org. 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I've been your host, Paulina Vasiliev. Thanks for listening.

0: Welcome to Possibly, where we take on huge problems like the future of our planet and break them down into small questions with unexpected answers. I'm Megan Hall. If you live near a large port, you've probably seen cargo ships. They're these massive boats that carry everything from cars to bananas all over the world. Right now, these ships all run on fossil fuel. We wanted to know, is there a cleaner way to transport our stuff around the world? We had Sedi-Anne Blatchford and Samantha Zhang from our Possibly team look into this.
1: Hey, Megan.
2: Hello.
0: So is there a cleaner way to run these massive ships?
1: Well, to be fair, moving things around by cargo ship is already way more efficient than using airplanes or trucks.
2: But still, we ship so much stuff around the world that these cargo ships do create a lot of carbon pollution, somewhere around 3% of all of our emissions.
0: So what can we do to reduce that pollution?
1: The shipping industry has been looking into all sorts of solutions, from fueling the ships with hydrogen or ammonia to even using nuclear power.
3: I teach about this stuff, and even from my lectures in the fall, I'm having to replace all my slides for my lectures in early March because the technology is changing. It's a whirlwind.
1: That's Stephen Porter, professor of environment and society at Brown University.
3: But I'm also the co-founder of Possibly.
2: And Stephen says the latest innovation is using batteries.
0: Batteries to run a cargo ship? How is that possible? You must need some pretty giant batteries.
1: Yeah, they are big. In fact, a lot of them are the size of shipping containers.
2: But that's actually pretty convenient. Batteries used for electricity storage for the grid already come in shipping containers, and of course,
3: ports are made to lift those big, heavy shipping containers in and out really quickly.
0: So instead of having to plug in and wait to charge the ship, like I do with my car, they just put in a whole new battery?
1: Exactly. No long wait to recharge.
3: They just swap out the batteries, and they're ready to go again.
0: So you put a massive battery on a cargo ship, and that's enough to get it across the ocean?
2: Right now, the ships that are using these batteries can only travel about 620 miles, but the technology is improving all the time.
1: China is testing its first all-electric cargo ship, a 10,000-ton vessel, near Shanghai this spring.
2: Plus, with fuel prices the way they are these days, switching to electricity might start to make the most economic sense for companies that ship goods across the ocean.
1: And there's one more twist to this story.
3: Over 40% of what we're shipping around the world is fossil fuels.
2: Which means that if we switch to clean energy to power the rest of our economy, we'll reduce the need for shipping altogether.
0: And shipping less stuff means less carbon pollution?
1: You got it. It turns out reducing emissions in the shipping industry is pretty interconnected with reducing emissions everywhere else.
2: And for Stephen, that's an exciting connection.
3: It's those kinds of synergies that I think really give people like me optimism for a better, more efficient, and less polluting world without sacrifice. Like, we don't need to ship fossil fuels around if we're not using them.
1: That being said, completely electrifying cargo ships isn't going to be easy. It will probably take 10 or even 20 years.
3: We're very much on the learning curve. We've been running ships off oil for well over a century. We've been running anything off these kinds of batteries for like a couple of years.
2: But Stephen says 5 years ago, nobody was talking about electric ships, and now they're here. So who knows what 5 years will bring.
0: Got it. Thanks, Samantha and Sedi-Anne. That's it for today. You can find more information or ask a question about the ways your choices affect our planet at askpossibly.org. You can also subscribe to Possibly wherever you get your podcasts or follow us on social media at askpossibly. 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

0: You are listening to Spoiler Alert Radio, Conversations on the Craft of Filmmaking. I'm your host, Tony Panacchia. On this episode of Spoiler Alert Radio, we speak with Swedish hair and makeup designer Linda Boye of Jenis. Linda was born in Gothenburg and began her professional work in theater, establishing a technical foundation in wig work, period styling, and character-driven design. She also has expertise in SFX, which she integrates with her other hair and makeup work. Linda's transition into film and television brought collaborations with notable directors, including Lars von Trier on Melancholia. She has also contributed to acclaimed productions such as Simon and the Oaks, Becoming Astrid, The Emigrants, and The Miracle of the Sargasso Sea. In television, Linda has served as makeup and hair designer on large-scale series including The Spanish Princess, The English Game, and The Playlist. Linda's work has earned her several nominations, including a Swedish Guldbagge for Simon and the Oaks, a Danish Robert for Melancholia, and two Hellenic Film Academy nominations for The Miracle of the Sargasso Sea. Welcome, Linda Boye of Jenis, to Spoiler Alert Radio.
1: Thank you very much.
0: Perfect. All right. Well, first of all, can you talk a little bit about your background and how you developed an interest in film generally and makeup or hair in particular before deciding to pursue that as a career?
1: Yes, it started when I was quite young, actually, because I always have been reading a lot of books and interested in history and storytelling. And so then I was around 15, 16 years old, and I was in contact with a theater group. I didn't know there was work that was called makeup or makeup designer, but it was like quite in that period, a lot of free theater groups in Sweden, and I grabbed that thing to do wigs with a different kind of material that we find that was not so expensive, and we build masks and things like that. And then I realized that there was a job called makeup designer, and there was actually a school for that. So I just found out that I need to find some more experience before I could go to that school, because I was only 16 years old. So I worked with everything I could do with. It was MTV, it was small short films, was theater, and in the opera house in Gothenburg I worked as well to put on wigs. And I was always trained for a hairdresser as well, like a student for that. So after 3 years, I applied for that school in Stockholm. It's the film school. It's a very nice education, and it's a film school with other profession behind the camera. And it's also, you learn theater and you learn film in that school. So I went there for 3 years, and I come in with interviews and my work. And after that, I've been a freelance since I graduated from school. And the interesting part was this thing to tell a story about a character or story about life. And with these tools, with makeup or hair or create the character, it was the fun part for me. And it still is.
0: Excellent. So a notable earlier film you were makeup artist on was the film Together. As an abused wife, Elizabeth and her children arrive at a small Swedish commune in 1975. Can you talk about creating relaxed or even unkempt looks in hair, along with minimal makeup use, reflecting the personalities of commune members?
1: You know, to create something that feels very unkempt and very organic or naturalistic, you need to build it up from the inside and not the outside. I collect a lot of information, and it's like I have a little basket with lots of information about the time, the period is the 70s. And to get that natural, so it not looks like I have made them up. I want them to feel organic. And this is a process. This is always a process about take it from who the character is and talk to the actor, director, and the costume designer, and take a quite long time to do it. And then also clean up. Like I said, it's like to take away things. So it feels that this only is left is that they really can carry, and it feels organic, and it feels like it really is the 70s. So it's not look like made up, so to speak. I always attack things like that, even if it's contemporary or it's period. It's to build it from the inside to the outside, not from the outside to the inside.
0: Excellent. So you received a Danish Academy Award nomination for your work on Lars von Trier's Melancholia, exploring the relationship between two sisters as a mysterious planet is about to collide with Earth. Can you contrast creating looks for the extended wedding sequence in the first part of the film with the deterioration of looks with the impending destruction and psychological unraveling?
1: Yes, it was interesting because it was this start. We have this wedding with all the guests, and we were shooting that for quite a long time in the studio in Trollhättan in Sweden. And we have the same extras and the same actors for such a long time, like an ensemble. Then these things that happened with one of the sisters, Kirsten Dunst, with her emotional curve, is also the same thing that you need to like do a breakdown step by step, actually what's happening inside of her. And with my tools to tell it, you know, with really small things you can, and this is the excellent work of working with film and working with picture, and that you can with small things create emotion, even if it's not that you really see it so exactly, they have done that and that. It's like you read it like a code. It's like you meet a new person, you read it like a code, it gets us lots of small information. And this is what I did with her as well, with her breakdown and her emotional curve, what's happening with her inside.
0: Another award-nominated effort was your work on Simon and the Oaks, a coming-of-age tale of two Swedish boys during World War II. What kind of research did you do to help create period-appropriate looks for the characters, including indicating class distinctions between working-class Simon and his wealthier friends? And how did you subtly indicate aging for the characters over the course of the story?
1: Yeah, it's the same because it's like I collect a lot of pictures and make mood boards and find historical how it looks, especially because the story is actually happened in my hometown, Gothenburg. So I had a lot of sources I can find out, actually people who remember this with the Second World War, when the Jewish people was coming to Sweden. So I had a lot of nice reference material also from this area where the boys were living. So this was a really good for me to create the look of the people in the town, even the working people and the people with a little more money and class, and the Jewish people, of course, because we have also in the film with hospital and the Jewish refugees was coming from Germany. And then with the mother, it's this takes time, about 13 years, the story. So, yeah, I did create a look for the mother who takes care of the boy, making her aging with makeup. It was aging and different kinds of wigs on her, things like that.
0: So then the film Pioneer is a thriller set at the beginning of Norway's oil boom in the 1980s, with teams from the U.S. and Norway forming an uneasy collaboration, including a cover-up of a tragic undersea fatality. Can you discuss creating general period-appropriate looks, and in particular changes in the divers' appearances when subjected to high-pressure environments?
1: Yeah, it was a little challenge because it's about the divers, and they're going down quite deep under the water and in this bell. And because we were shooting that, like, if we were shooting the same down, because they're down there quite a long time, and, you know, hair and beard start growing. And it's also a pressure, of course, for the eyes and the skin and things like that. So I create a thing with, to make beards. It's called flocking. It's like a machine. I did some flocking beard special, so we can do it quite quick because we were shooting that during the same day. And we worked also with lenses for the eyes to make the pressure on the eyes, a redness on the eyes. And this film also takes time during the period of the late 70s and the beginning of the 80s. So it was that aspect as well, how people were looking and how it was. It was a challenge, but it worked really well with this flocking machine for beards. They use it like when they do toys and for cars and things like this machine to make like a fur, a short fur. So that I would create a beard to work for when they were in that pressure diving.
0: You are listening to Spoiler Alert Radio, conversations on the craft of filmmaking. On this episode of Spoiler Alert Radio, we are talking with Swedish hair and makeup designer Linda Boye Ovienes, whose work includes Melancholia, Simon in the Oaks, You Disappear, Pioneer, The Emigrants, The Playlist, and The Swedish Connection. So, you were a makeup designer on You Disappear, about Frederick, who has a brain tumor that causes odd behavior, including embezzling from his employer, resulting in a criminal trial. What were some challenges in changing his appearance over time, including specific surgery-related changes? And can you compare his changes with that of his lawyer's wife as she deteriorates after a serious car accident?
1: Yeah, the challenge is that this character, he has quite a big brain tumor. It's affecting him, how he feels. And he's changing a lot in the story because of that. And he needs to do this surgery. So, of course, it was things that happened on the outside with him, with his skin, and how he took care of himself and how he was not able to take care of himself. And we showed the brain surgery he did. Then I did a big prosthetic piece on his head afterwards with this, from the surgery, the big scar on his head. So it was a quite big piece we had on that head of him, special effects. And we actually showed the whole surgery as well in the film when they took out the brain tumor and things like that. So, yeah. And the lawyer's wife, she had a car accident and she's had a quite big injury on her face from the window. And it was also a big special effects makeup on her and her face with all these small injuries from the glass. And it was healing during the time in the film. But it's also affected her a lot, even in the inside, and she was feeling really bad. So it was with Bondo, small scars, small effects. But it's always this thing with the breakdown and the healing process during time. It was the same with the brain surgery, because the hair started to grow out on him after his surgery. So, yeah.
0: Just an aside on that, did you do any research on that with, like, medical facilities to kind of get that sort of authenticity?
1: Oh, yes. I was in contact with a surgery in north of Denmark who helped us. He was the expert. And we had a lot of meeting with him. Also visiting him at the hospital and have a look on the operation, yes. So he was our consult and contact the whole film in the prep and during we were filming. It's very important to get everything right and get all material, like, and all the fact how to do things and how it looks. Then you can always cheat a little or sometimes, but it's like you need to investigate and have experts on things when you do things like this.
0: Right. So in your work for the series The Spanish Princess, the film focuses on Catherine of Aragon's move to England before eventually marrying King Henry. How do you balance period authenticity with artistic liberty in creating elegant looks for members of the court? And in particular, how did you work to contrast Catherine's appearance, given her Spanish background, with the Tudors and others?
1: You know, when you do period, it's very important that you don't think period in that way. You start to think about who they are, these people. And The Spanish Princess is about a 14-year-old girl, some moves from home, from Spain to England. So I want to look more natural and believable. And then you start to create all this thing. You find out all the tools with it, how the hair looks during that time and how they were dressed and what they're using to keep the hair like they did and things like that. But it's like also we see a lot of paintings and pictures, but you need to make it also real and organic. So it feels like, for example, she crossed over the sea in a boat trip from Spain to UK. It takes a long time and you can't keep your hair perfect on that trip with a boat. And I was also thinking about, because I want to create her a little like, because her mother, Isabel, she had a really long dark hair. So I did Catarina of Aragonian with really red hair, dark red hair, because more colorful compared to the British people and the Tudor. So she had a real own color palette, so to speak, with this red and this light skin and the freckles. And also she had her two mates with her, and they were also a little more colorful and special, other type of hairstyles compared to the British nobles people there.
0: A notable period film you worked on was The Emigrants, depicting a family's migration from Sweden to Minnesota in the U.S. in the mid-19th century. How did you approach achieving an authentic and natural look for the family and other migrants, reflecting not only their impoverished situations, but the additional toll of travel across the ocean and half a continent, including threats from hunger, disease, and so on?
1: Yeah, this is about really, really poor people in the middle 1850 in Sweden who was actually starving and they didn't have anything. So it's really difficult to find pictures from that during that time. So it's like what I want to do is like thinking really natural with the actors, with hair, beards, color, and a lot of with the texture of the skin and how that affect you when you don't have enough food to eat. So I really did a really big breakdown on the skin and the hair on them. And also when they were leaving from Sweden with the boat to New York and after that to Minnesota. I think they were on that ship like refugees for 12 weeks. Also this breakdown of the skin and hair and the sun and the ship, how it affect them with the texture. I did a big progression on that as well for this boat trip. And of course, when they arrived in Minnesota, it takes a long time before they build up a good life there. So there was a develop in the look and the clothes and the hairstyle from where they were coming from.
0: How did you work to reflect social class, both in hair and makeup for the emigrants, particularly with respect to the changes in characters over time? For example, there was a notable transition in the character Ulrika from a prostitute and single mother to a well-to-do married woman.
1: Yeah, if we take Ulrika, she was really, really poor when she was living in Småland in Sweden. And she didn't have any respect at all in that society where she was living. And so when she coming to the stage and she get married, then she gets new clothes and start to take care of herself and also take care more of the skin and hair and look more proper and clean. And we do some period hair for that time before she had just her hair out and long and curly, natural. So it was quite a big change on her to show that she has a, we don't know if she had a bad life, but she looks more kept, so to speak, more healthy.
0: You are listening to Spoiler Alert Radio, conversations on the craft of filmmaking. On this episode of Spoiler Alert Radio, we are talking with Swedish hair and makeup designer Linda Boya Ovienis, whose work includes Melancholia, Simon in the Oaks, You Disappear, Pioneer, The Emigrants, The Playlist, and The Swedish Connection. So a more recent television project you were makeup designer and department head for was The Playlist, about Daniel Ek and others involved in the creation of Spotify. What are some techniques you use to match actors with real-life current figures? For example, focusing on a particular facial feature or hairstyle, and did you have an input into the casting process? And how did you work on aging characters over the series, as well as Daniel in particular, showing his transformation from struggling idealist to wealthy executive?
1: Yes, the period is from, let's see, 2001 until 2020. And we have Daniel Ek, the main actor who plays Daniel Ek. And I was in lots in contact with our director and the casting process for him to find an actor who could be a lookalike and or to make him look like that Daniel Ek, who started Spotify. And he also gained a lot of weight, this actor, to do this part. So we start quite early with the process to how we can do. And we were decided quite early to not using any prosthetic pieces or something like that to make him look like Daniel, because he was quite similar to him. So we worked with small tools, but the big change was that he has gained weight and that he didn't have so much hair on the top of his head. And that is actually how it looked. But what I did to create this look of all the actors, I decided to build them up like animals. So the coders are gray like rats and the businessmen are more like wolves. And so I had create everyone in different kind of animals. I had them in front of me to split them or divide them in certain groups in their story during the time. There is also aging in this period, of course, for it's like 22 years this story happened. So it's aging on all the characters in the story and what happened to them. So yeah, it was a big thing because we let the actor gain weight and he was quite pale. And it's also about skin texture and how he didn't eat healthy. He didn't take care of himself. He didn't have so much money, but he has a good idea. And then he started to develop in the business. And so what we did was to shave his head and have this short hair that he has now as well, Daniel Ek. And we make a suntan on him and make him look more slim and more healthy. And it sometimes can be more difficult to create a look for things that is quite close to you. You can think like it's 2015, they look the same as they do now, but they don't. It's also like to find the right exactly with the hair and the makeup and the style was in that time.
0: So for the period mystery drama To Cook a Bear, taking place in northern Sweden in 1852, how did you reflect the simple life and harsh climate in which the characters lived through hairstyle and especially skin looks, including often dirty faces? And what sort of research did you do for matching authenticity in recreating looks for Sami and Tornedalian cultures?
1: This period is the same period as the emigrants, but this is in north of Sweden and the emigrants is more south of Sweden. I was learning from the emigrants that when you do dirt and things like that, it disappears a lot. So I want to push it a little bit more to show how hard the environment affects the skin and the way the people are living. And the nature was a big impact on people who live up in north. So I worked a lot with this texture, with this flickering technique on all the cast and all the extras to paint that palette that everything looks the same color-wise. Because if you do just the actors and not the extras, you don't believe, you need to do the whole world in that colors. So it was a big job to do. And the Sami people, it's also very interesting because we had a consul from the Sami people who we were talking to, and so we learned a lot how they were living, how they took care of their skin and hair and teeth, and so we did it correct. So it was a lot of investigation there as well, and they were really helpful. And also the Sami actors we worked with from Norway and Sweden and Finland. But the nature has also a big impact on the Sami people because they're living outdoors and the skin up in this north climate, cold and quite harsh living.
0: Also, more recently, you were makeup designer for The Swedish Connection, a story of the efforts of Swedish foreign ministry bureaucrats to subvert the system in order to provide asylum for Jewish refugees. Can you talk again about creating period-appropriate looks for the film, including both the more refined looks of government officials at the center of the story, as well as more general crowd looks and looks for refugees or others in distress?
1: Yeah, this story is interesting because this is a real story that actually has happened, and all these people in the government, there's a lot of pictures and lots of reference to create these characters. they're not really look alike, but I find some elements in each one that I could see from the real people who was working in the Swedish government during that time, and our minister Per Albin Hansson. And also I had a lot of reference, of course, for the refugees in Denmark, Jewish people. I have done other films than Simon and Oaks that is also the same period in the 40s. So it was quite easy to come into that world, how it looks and things like that. It was a little the same as in Simon and the Oaks, and how people were looking when they come into Sweden, these refugees, what they were wearing, the colors. But the big challenge was to do all this. It's a lot of men in the film to create a certain look for each of them, so the audience can separate them easily, so they don't look the same, or so you can see. So I try to find some specific for each of them, small things, to give them a special tool or something, you can say, like for the actor to have with the makeup and hair.
0: So do you have any other recent or upcoming projects you'd like to mention? And do you have any closing words for our Spoiler Alert radio audience?
1: Yes, now I'm just shooting a TV series for Swedish television. It's based on a book of Linn Ullman. She's a granddaughter of the film director Ingmar Bergman. And it's 6 episodes with the director Michael Marcimain. He's a Swedish director. And upcoming this year is a film, The Wolf Will Tear Your Immaculate Hands, that take place actually in North America, but we were shooting it in North Ireland. It's also the same period, 1850, and it's coming this year. And it's a very interesting story about also these things with the nature and the impact of the nature of the people. And I also want to say thank you for contacting me about this, and that you show interest for my work, making a note about makeup design and what you can do for tell a story. So thank you.
0: Excellent. All right. Well, thanks so much, Linda Boya of DNS, for taking the time to talk with us today on Spoiler Alert Radio.
1: Thank you.
0: You have been listening to Spoiler Alert Radio, conversations on the craft of filmmaking. I've been your host, Tony Pinacchia. On this episode of Spoiler Alert Radio, we spoke with Swedish hair and makeup designer Linda Boya of Yenis. Linda's feature film credits include Together, Melancholia, Simon and the Oaks, Pioneer, You Disappear, The Miracle of the Sargasso Sea, The Emigrants, and The Swedish Connection. Her television work includes The Spanish Princess, The Playlist, and To Cook a Bear. For more information on Linda Boya of Yenis and her work, click the links under the show information for this episode at SpoilerAlertRadio.com. Spoiler Alert Radio is Emerging Arts production, produced by Tony Pinacchia and Paul Elsnaw. Thanks for listening.

0: This is Stephanie Wells, Executive Director of Pacifica Foundation. 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
2: We have incredible diversity of mussels here in North America. We have over 300 species. You go to Europe and you've got 24 species. They just don't have the diversity. The reason is because of the Mississippi River and all the diversity that developed with that whole glaciation-on-glaciation period, as all the fish diversity, the crayfish diversity, the mussel diversity, the snail diversity is all incredibly huge.
1: I'm Madison-based author and producer Tamara Dean. Today on Sprouts, we hear how citizen scientists have long led the way in saving endangered freshwater mussels. When someone mentions mussels, the mollusks with a shell like a clam's, your first thought might be seafood. But none of the hundreds of types of native freshwater mussels that live in North America's lakes and streams are the kind you'd find on a menu. They're less familiar, typically hidden in the mud. And now they're disappearing. When Europeans arrived on this continent, freshwater mussels were so abundant that they paved river bottoms. Wading in the Illinois River, for example, would have felt like walking on a tile floor. Now, though, native freshwater mussels are experiencing an apocalypse, according to National Geographic. They're North America's most critically imperiled fauna. In 2021, one-third of the species that the U.S. Fish and Wildlife Service flagged as presumably extinct were freshwater mussels. That's bad news for our waterways. Barely mobile and filtering gallons of water per day, native mussels are both bellwethers of environmental harm and boosters of water quality. They're especially vulnerable. Their historical losses are legendary, paralleling and exceeding in scale what other species have suffered. You might have heard of zebra mussels, the prolific invasive species that compete with freshwater mussels for resources. But zebra mussels are just one of the many threats native mussels have faced. Dams and man-made river channels curtail the movements of fish that act as hosts for the native mussels' larvae. Runoff from cities, farms, and factories pollutes waterways. Climate change is warming rivers and affecting mussel reproduction, as are waterborne residues of prescription drugs. But of all the threats America's native mussels have faced, the first and most devastating was button-making. A century of profiting from freshwater mussels began in 1885 with German immigrant John Frederick Beppel. Back in Germany, he was a button factory manager. Then a friend sent Beppel a box of shells collected from a river 200 miles west of Chicago. He saw the shells as quality raw material, and it would be free. He recognized the economic possibilities. He emigrated and settled near the Mississippi River in Iowa. Soon, Beppel acquired a foot-powered lathe, which he used to cut small round blanks from mussel shells. He drilled holes in the blanks and sold a dozen of his buttons to a dry goods retailer in Muscatine, Iowa. He found an investor, built a factory, attracted business partners, and then built a bigger factory. Locals had ridiculed Beppel for his idea of making buttons from shells, but his success led others to copy him. Within a few years, the Midwestern button trade, centered in Muscatine and serving the world, exploded. There was no limit to the quantity of freshwater mussels a person could take. Tons were dredged from the Mississippi River daily. Fires burned on the riverbanks around the clock as women and children steamed the flesh from the shells. In 1899, a newsman claimed that Beppel, quote, originated an industry that made it possible for some $3 million worth of hitherto valueless product of nature to be disposed of up to date. The reporter continued, but for his intelligent and persevering efforts, millions of mussels would still be resting unprofitably in their beds at the bottom of the river, and thousands of men and women would be seeking other work in the already overcrowded lines of labor. By all accounts, Beppel was hard to get along with. Finally, his business partners took away his muscatine factory. Beppel fumed, yet persevered. He recognized that a steep decline in mussel populations already underway would impact the shell button trade. He pioneered the first mussel propagation techniques. He designed a tool for harvesting mussels that left young ones behind to keep growing. Still, he was bankrupt and bitter when he died in 1912 at age 57.

0: People were still harvesting freshwater mussels, or clams as they called them, for commercial uses until the late 20th century. The shell button industry that Bepple started collapsed after the Great Depression as the vast supply of mussels dwindled and cheaper, more durable plastic buttons became available. But later, Midwestern mussel shells were exported to Japan and cut into small bits, nuclei to be inserted into oysters' mantles. The oysters secrete chemicals to form layers of nacre, or mother-of-pearl, around the irritants to make cultured pearls. In the early 1970s, Marion Havlick, a nurse from La Crosse, Wisconsin, became a self-taught malacologist, a mollusk expert. She gathered mussels from the giant piles of sand that the Army Corps of Engineers regularly dredged from the Mississippi River to clear shipping lanes. One summer, she found 200 individuals of an endangered species, the Higgins Eye pearly mussel. She wrote to the Army Corps and accused them of violating the new Endangered Species Act. When a colonel responded that he didn't have to abide by the act, Havlick was furious. She sent notices to senators, the DNR, the U.S. Fish and Wildlife Service, environmental organizations, and news outlets. Her campaign led to a congressional inquiry. She earned the nickname That Clam Lady and notoriety as a loud advocate for mussels when few others prioritized their survival. A significant obstacle to saving these creatures was that even few natural resources professionals valued them. Havlick said the prevailing view of mussels at the time was,
1: they don't have fur, fin, and feathers, and they think of them as being just one of those dumb things that lives on the bottom of the rivers. Well, those dumb things that live on the bottom of the rivers tell us a whole hell of a lot about our rivers, you know.
0: On the other side of Wisconsin, while Havlick was rescuing endangered mussels from dredged sand, Harold Mathiak was driving to river crossings where Department of Natural Resources crews were emptying drums of poison into the water. Wildlife managers aimed to eliminate undesirable fish such as carp and clear the waters for stocked game fish such as walleye, pike, and bass. But Mathiak knew that the piscicides, antimycin, and rotenone would kill more than the nuisance carp. Freshwater mussels are especially sensitive to toxins. How many would settle into the silt or float downstream, unacknowledged collateral damage? Mathiak was not then a malacologist, but years before, as a biologist with Wisconsin's DNR, he had analyzed muskrat middens, which were filled with mussel shells. And in 1971, he and his co-worker David Bratley were assigned to check mussels after the agency's test treatment of part of the Rock River with antimycin. Other teams investigating the chemical's effects on fish, mammals, birds, and insects found virtually no negative impacts. That was the answer the higher-ups wanted. After Mathiak and Bratley submitted their report showing an 80% mortality rate among mussels in the treated water, Bratley said,
2: they tried to discount our research. They said we were wrong, that couldn't be. And it got to a point where they started to ostracize me.
0: The DNR intended to dismiss their findings and poison the river despite certain mussel annihilation. So, Mathiak delivered their report to Wisconsin's governor at the time, Patrick Lucy. Lucy demanded a six-month stay on the river treatment until more studies could be conducted. This outraged DNR managers. They turned up the heat on Bratley until he quit and fell into a deep depression. Mathiak retired. No longer a government employee, at age 57 he was free to be an activist. A bunch of crooks, he called his former employer. The DNR had sold its soul for sporting, had bent to the will of fishermen, he believed, and abandoned its mission of protection. After the six-month moratorium, despite lawsuits from environmentalists, the agency moved ahead with its plan to treat 2,800 stream miles with antimycin and rotenone. Fueled by anger, Mathiak decided to inventory the state's mussels, dead and alive. He would be an archivist of nature, a chronicler of losses. According to his daughter Lucy, Harold Mathiac was a born scientist, curious, dogged, meticulous, and never lacking a plan. He grew up during the Great Depression in Milwaukee in a strict German immigrant family. He was shy, maybe because of his missing left arm, the result of accidentally shooting himself while duck hunting as a teen. Before that, he had been left-handed. He trained himself to be right-handed. As an adult, he allowed himself few limitations. He played baseball and tennis, bow-hunted, banded birds in his backyard, hoisted a canoe on top of his station wagon, and paddled it in the water. Like Marion Havlick, Harold Mathiac studied articles and books and befriended experts on mussels. He had business cards printed with the words Wisconsin Clam Project above his name. He devised tools for finding mussels in river bottoms, pitchforks with hardware cloth attached to the backs of their tines. Over 5 years, he drove more than 20,000 miles across Wisconsin, usually alone. He wouldn't dive, but waded into the waterways, no deeper than 4 feet, to collect mussels at 641 sites on 251 rivers or creeks. Mathiac called his searching for mussels forking. He wrote of this work, "By tapping the fork along silt or sand bottoms while walking in a stream, a sharp or even slight resistance was felt upon contact with a mussel. The contact was also heard as a click. The fork was then maneuvered beneath the mussel in order to bring it to the surface. Since nothing can be seen in murky waters, one develops the sensitivity of the blind in detecting even minor contacts with objects in or on the bottom." And like Marion Havlick, Harold Mathiac filled notebooks for years. His field notes begin in June 1973. "Had a report that dead clams were very numerous below the dam at the edge of the old Hickory Golf Course." He followed the DNR crews that summer as they moved through the Rock River system, manipulating dams to draw down the water and draining drums of antimycin and rotenone. Mathiac recorded what he learned when he encountered the crews. "Said rotenone had been running all night, river all white on east side. Crew was drifting dead carp downstream." Below another dam, the river bottom was littered with thousands of dead clamshells. Many were large specimens. Collected 36 fresh, dead Anodonta grandis and found another 18 which seemed to have some life. I expect most of these to be dead within 10 days. He found hundreds of dead mussels on every visit to a treated waterway. He moved on to untreated waterways. Through the years, he tallied mussels in each of the state's 72 counties. Some of his field notes approach the poetic. "Abandoned farm, thunder, fast current. Stony, swift, visibility zero, forking impossible." After poring over his papers, I asked the University of Wisconsin-Madison Zoology Department archivist what it would take to repeat Mathiac's survey today. "Technology makes a lot of data collection less expensive," she said, "but mussels don't move. They can't be electroshocked or forced into a net like a fish or attracted by a lure. They're like rocks in the stream. Human power is necessary to dig them out." Recreating Mathiac's survey today would be an exorbitant endeavor, virtually impossible. You're listening to Sprouts, Radio from the Grassroots, a weekly program bringing you local radio productions of national interest. I'm author and producer Tamara Dean, talking about threats and attempts to save North America's endangered freshwater mussels. Ironically, freshwater mussels might have been protected by the zebra mussel invasion that started around 1989. Years earlier, Japanese shell buyers had analyzed the properties of shells from around the world to find the type that would make the best nuclei for cultured pearls. They found nothing better than the mussels from the upper Mississippi River system, where the water's high calcium carbonate makes native mussel shells extra hard. When Japanese buyers learned that zebra mussels might eliminate native mussels, they announced that they would pay top dollar for any and all native mussel shells. Clammers broke the law to supply those buyers. They took smaller shells, they took shells out of season, and they took them from restricted inland waterways. Those flagrant violations prompted a DNR investigation, which showed that clammers had probably been breaking the law for years. The agency responded by jailing shell buyers and shutting down the industry. Marion Havlick opposed the total ban on harvesting freshwater mussels. The DNR could have strictly limited licenses, she believed,

0: needs. And that's just exactly what's happened.
1: Harold Mathiak, after learning that he wouldn't have complete control over the content if he signed with a publisher, decided to publish his muscle book himself. "My intention is to put out a classic as far as Wisconsin natural history is concerned," he wrote to a colleague. He named his publishing house Sandshell Press. He hired a professional photographer and editor. He paid to print thousands of copies. Mathiak included detailed maps and authenticated his distributions. His had been a purposeful, planned study. Since his years in the field, no one has had the time or money to assess the state's mussel population to such an extent. In the fall of 1979, Mathiak published A River Survey of the Unionid Mussels of Wisconsin. In his author photo, he's bald, wearing silver-rimmed glasses, and positioned with his right side facing the camera, making the absence of his left arm less conspicuous. He sits at a table displaying more than a dozen mussel shells, half whole, open, closed. He gazes down through a lighted magnifying lens held in his right hand. He looks timid and wary, as if convinced that the camera should point elsewhere. His former co-worker David Bratley called the book a treasure and kept the copy he bought. Even so, the book didn't sell well. Mathiak continued collecting mussels, but by the mid-1980s, he recognized that his cognitive abilities were declining. He began a handwritten letter to a colleague, "Now you will know more about my troubles," presumably referring to his symptoms of Alzheimer's disease. The letter mentioned his regret over not publishing his data on the endangered Higgins eye mussel. It concluded, "I dropped fieldwork because of a lack of confidence when handling a boat alone." Sometime in the late 1980s, Mathiak told friends that it was costing him too much to store the remaining copies of his book. He was discouraged about the lack of response, the poor sales. He piled the books in his backyard and burned them. Mathiak's mussel report lived on, however. Years later, the Milwaukee Public Museum made it available as a PDF on its website. One commercial clamor-turned malacologist told me he still relies on Mathiak's data to know where the least common species can be found. A biology teacher from northern Wisconsin uses Mathiak's book to compare his students' mussel finds from locations in the St. Croix River with Mathiak's. Harold's daughter, Lucy, recalled,
2: "Towards the end of his life, I was present with an interview with a doctor. And what my dad talked about is how he had really wanted to make a contribution. He felt like he had really failed. He was so discouraged because he desperately wanted to call people's attention to what he viewed as something that was going to have a very negative impact on our waterways. He put his own money into the book. Nobody picked up on it, and he ended up destroying most of the copies. He died without ever really knowing what a profound difference, that he'd done something important."
1: In 2016, Wisconsin's DNR began its first ever official survey of the state's freshwater mussels. Biologists cross-reference their recent results with the numbers and types of species found in surveys by Mathiak and Havlick. The DNR's report noted that mussel populations in some waterways, such as the Wisconsin River, were rebounding, probably because late 20th century clean water regulations had reduced pollution there. In other rivers, the Rock River in particular, they found very large declines, and in some locations, no mussels at all. Lizzie Kitchell, who currently heads Wisconsin's Mussel Conservation Program, told me that the 1970s treatments might have knocked back the Rock River population, but the river faces ongoing water quality challenges, such as effluent from sewage treatment plants and agricultural runoff. Kitchell said of Harold Mathiak's work,
3: "It's wonderful that he documented what he did. We use that as a document all the time, his work in various systems when we're writing grants, because we don't have any other data. You know, we have a spot here, a spot there, a spot there, but we don't have anything to say what used to occur here. It was a great

0: baseline documentation of what was in the various systems. So, especially given that it was just one person out doing that work, it's just phenomenal how much ground he covered.
1: She used his survey to identify locations for the DNR's survey, but DNR staff couldn't reach all the rivers that he did. Because it's such an enormous task, Kitchell decided in 2009 to enlist citizen water monitors to collect mussel data. That program continues today, with hundreds of people contributing observations from around the state. She said she especially enjoys training citizen scientists.
2: I don't have to sell mussels. I just tell their story and people go, oh my God, that's amazing. They're just so much more complicated and they do so many good services and people just don't realize, they take it for granted. They're just like rocks on the bottom of the river. And when you explain what they do and how they do it and how amazingly complicated their life cycles are, people really appreciate their worth. And it's really neat to see that light come on and people go, oh my God, I'd never do that. And then they're very interested in it.
1: A training manual asks volunteers to record much more information than Mathiak did, including GPS coordinates and the type of substrate, say gravel or sand, where a mussel was found. It asks volunteers to upload data to iNaturalist.org, a publicly accessible online database. Kitchell met Mathiak soon after she joined the DNR. She waded rivers with him. After digging some mussels with his fork, she said, he'd flip the fork, catch the mussels, and stuff the ones he wanted to keep in a bag that hung around his neck. She said of Harold,
0: he was just truly an impressive and a great guy and very knowledgeable and one of that old school naturalist kind of people.
1: He embodied a passion for mussels that she told me people discover after they understand how beautiful, fascinating, and significant the mollusks are. I thought of Havlik being so improbably enchanted by the species that she was willing to change professions and battle government agencies. It turned out that while Mathiak was collecting data and specimens across the state, the Rock River poisonings that had infuriated him and prompted his work failed to accomplish the DNR's goals. The river's stocked game fish died off faster than the carp. The carp population grew, and the young carp showed greater resistance to the piscicides. When I asked Kitchell if people remember the 1970s Rock River poisonings and their consequences, she said,
0: it's just long gone, long forgotten. Yeah. It would be good to remind people of that kind of stuff that went on.
1: In her early 21st century river surveys, Havlik collected many fewer mussels than she had decades before. And she refused to follow state guidelines and put the mussels back where they were found. She moved them to safer locations. Her defiance represents one benefit of being a citizen scientist rather than a government professional. Relying on your judgment, you can do what's best for the species. Citizen scientists needn't cater to sports fishers, as the DNR staff did in the 1970s. They aren't pressured to falsify data if their results don't match their boss's expectations. True, some might bypass standard methods or act according to obsessions or vendettas, but they're free to blaze their own trails, and that freedom can lead to remarkable discoveries or heroic rescues. The number of citizen scientists devoted to mussels keeps growing, as evidenced by the hundreds of Wisconsinites who record their mussel finds in the iNaturalist database. Contributors there learn from each other and offer help with difficult identifications. This, too, is what citizen science allows that formal research doesn't: a shared learning experience, an inclusive approach, and a collaborative contribution to the greater good.

0: In 2023, in the sandy, wide Wisconsin River, hundreds of mussels were stranded on banks or sandbars when a drought caused the river's water to dwindle to historic lows. Dozens of people, including school children, walked the shoreline and tossed surviving mussels into the water, which was only 5 feet away but beyond the mussels' capacity to reach in time to save themselves. Hundreds of mussels, shells gaping, had been stranded too long already and died. Ellen Voss, one of the mussel rescuers, reminded me of the rage that had motivated Havlik and Mathiak.
1: It makes me so angry, I guess, that, again, we'll call them victims of climate change. Like, they're faced to deal with the situation that they had no part in, and they can't evolve fast enough to adapt to it.
0: Some of the mussels she was too late to save were the same endangered species that Marion Havlik and Harold Mathiak had fought for. While Voss rescued mussels, she struggled with an existential crisis, she told me. She felt that her efforts were too small to matter, but also that they did matter. She called it the best workday of her year.
1: Our little small efforts don't really seem like they're having a big impact, but in this very specific case, like, literally, your hands are saving a life.
0: That's it for Sprouts. 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This show was produced by me, Tamara Dean, author of Shelter and Storm at Home in the Driftless, a collection of true tales of discovery. 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